0: Your lunch. Give somebody your lunch.
1: Yeah.
0: You'll survive. They probably have eaten for a day or two. They probably have not eaten a good meal for a long while. That's what Christianity is. It's taking care of needs of others. The helpless. If you're a lawyer, it's defending somebody who cannot afford you.
1: Ah.
0: If you're a business person, is giving those in need something. Don't just give to charity. Find out where the real needs is. You're reckless if you are just giving to some charity just for tax deduction. Identify where real needs are. If you are wealthy as a young person, find out where the needs are that you can help in a great way. I feel like I'm speaking to a generation. A generation that need this kind of knowledge. A generation that will be able to take care of us if we empower them. We must give them the tools. They need the knowledge. They need the wisdom. They need the understanding. We must empower the next generation. Then hear this one. This is nice. You must lead through service. It's a servant. Servanthood. Servanthood. Leading through service like Christ. Serve others. Serve your country. Serve your community. Serve in your local church. There must be a place that you can serve in your local church. Serve at school. If you're in college, serve. You understand me? Make yourself useful. Learn. Yeah. Even if it's a volunteer position. Hello? I serve in a volunteer position, you know. Most of you don't know. I serve in a volunteer position. I give back to my country. I give back to my community. Yeah, I serve. And I every now and then, I'm doing it for like about, I'm doing it since 2015. And every now and then I feel, oh my God, I can't continue. It's too strenuous. But then I said, I'm going to continue to serve. My country need me. My community need me. Serve. As a young person, give back to country. Give back to community. Give back.
1: Wow.
0: So I have a servant heart like Jesus in Mark 10:45 and John 13. Serve. Serve in humble position. Serve. And then you must develop a spirit of excellence. There's really no perfection on earth. So here a person said, oh, you're a perfectionist. I'm not so sure what they're talking about, you know, but there's nothing that you can find that is perfect. There's no such thing as perfect. You cannot perfect anything on earth. It doesn't matter what you do, somebody can do it better. And that person come and somebody else do it better. Come on now. Go look at where motor cars are coming from. Go look at the first car that Ford made.
1: Hello.
0: Go look. And soon you will see them all. Soon you will see them up in the air flying. Airmobile. And I will be able to fly in one from Suffolk County over and push something on the church top that I just land my car. I don't need a parking garage or and maybe that's the time I will love flying. Because I'm flying my airmobile, my car, you know. It drives on the road and I fly it when I'm ready. It's taking me an hour to get to church. By then it takes me like 15 minutes. 20 minutes stop, so I get half an hour more sleep. Wow. Are you still here? Possess a spirit of excellence like Daniel, like Titus, like Timothy. Yeah. A spirit of excellence in Christ Jesus. Like Jesus. Be like Jesus. We're always talking about be like this person. Be like Jesus. So I'm sorry when I said Titus and those guys, be like Jesus. You know, we're not called to be like anybody else. We're called to be like Jesus. Thank you, Holy Spirit. Come on, man. Help me now. We have to stop saying, you don't even know who Daniel was. You don't see Daniel write some things. Probably if Daniel was pastor in this church, you wouldn't like Brother Daniel. Moreover, can you imagine Ezekiel pastor in this church? You think you would like Ezekiel? I'm not so sure. You think you would like Jeremiah? I'm not so sure. But I want to be like Jesus. Young people, don't strive to be like Judah Rhodes. Follow me as I follow Christ, but be like Jesus. Jesus is our example. Jesus is the cornerstone, the chief cornerstone. Jesus said, I will build my church. Come on, huh? Did I just hit somebody? I'll build my church. It's not on denomination head church. It's not Judah Rhodes. I don't like when people say, Pastor Rhodes Church. No, man, you're setting me up. You're setting me up for the angels and for the Lord to hurt me. It's not Junior Rhodes Church. It's not Junior Rhodes Ministry. It's a ministry of Jesus Christ. It's a church of Jesus Christ. It's a body of Jesus Christ. It is God's people. You are not my people. You are God's people. And God called me and anointed me to serve his people. Amen. Yeah, to serve his people, to reconcile his people with him, to bring his people to him, to win his people and bring them to him. And then to teach his people his word, not my word. Oh, you get it now? To teach his people his word. So where comes my, where's my feeling? Where's my philosophy? No. It's Christ Jesus. All the way. You know, they used to sing, all the way my Savior lead me. I'll sing it for you next week. Running out of time. Yeah. So you need to possess that excellence. Excellence in Christ Jesus. That's what Paul talked about. Paul said, I want to know him. Paul said, I want to know him. In his suffering. I want to know him. In the power of the resurrection. I want to know him. You know that? Suffering. I want to know him in his suffering. So you be like Christ in his suffering. And I want to know him in the power of his resurrection. What a balance. Wow. I want to know him. I want to be like Jesus. Lord, give me a heart like thine. Number 7. Grow in wisdom. Wisdom in speech and conduct. Words. Colossians 4:6. Talk about words seasoned with grace. That you may be able to answer well. Your words must be seasoned with grace. I find that a lot of people these days just say some stuff they don't care. They care what you say. Yeah. That you don't hurt my feelings. Everybody guard their feelings. But they don't care about other people's feelings. They don't care if their words or their behavior destroy you. They are not selfless. But Christians are called to be selfless. Young people, you are called to be selfless. It's not just about you. At least if you focus on you too much, you destroy you. Too much self-love will destroy you. Yeah, you must love yourself. But be careful of too much self-love. It turns to destruction. You guys don't know that? Number 8, having a courageous conviction that is standing firm in truth, even when it's unpopular. Be courageous. Stand for something. Let your life count for something. Do you know that rarity is valuable.
2: Rare. Whatever is rare becomes very valuable. Chased after. Seek after. You understand me? So standing firm on truth, even when it's unpopular. You have to refuse some things that a culture is presenting to you. One of my colleagues said, run after the things that are running away from you. Yeah, run. Run after the things that are running away from you and run away from the things that are running to you. The youthful folly, the things that will destroy you, the drugs, the alcohol, the fast driving. You know, not many people talk about that, you know. The speeding with a young man, a young woman, who decided to test the car. I see them on the Southern State Parkway. I see them on the LIE. So, and when they pass you in and out of traffic, yeah. I would love to have those lights flashing in my vehicle. Yeah. And then just whoop, whoop. Just sit in my car and wait until the other guys come. Hello. Come on. Every week, somebody kill themselves. Youthful folly. Or they kill other people. Youthful folly. That's not the kind of courage that I'm calling for. Courage. No, no, no. It's real courage. That protects, that builds. So you need to have that kind of conviction that I'm going to be different. It doesn't matter how the culture seeks to impose on me. I'm going to be different. Like Daniel. You can be different. Jesus called us to be different. Stand up for something. Lest you stand for nothing. And if you stand for nothing, you will see what will happen as you get older. Stand for something as a youth. Be different in a godly way. Amen? Number 9, have a love. This part, I love it. And I remember the book, God Speaks to Me, Through Me, For Me, authored by yours truly. Check it out. And in one of the sections, I talk about going across the fence. And I use the Cornelius story. How Peter, being a Jew, did not think he should go into Cornelius' house. And as America faced race challenges, the Christian community, you young people, Gen Z, millennials, Gen Z, Alpha, must begin to address it as Christian. If boomers fail, if Generation X fail, you cannot fail. You must take it on head on and say enough. Because the church, there's neither Jew nor Gentile. There's neither Caucasian, white nor black, purple nor pink, nor polka dot. God called all people to be one. That is the gospel I preach. That God called us to minister to every people group. There's only one race of people on the planet. One race. And at least if you check it out, you'll realize that is where we live. After a period of maybe hundreds or thousands of years, that people change from one color to the next. Hair start change. Skin start change. You never know those things. You think everybody in hundreds and thousands of years ago were looking as how we're looking now? You'd run from some people if you see them. You think he's monster. Good. But look at people around the world now. How we're nice and we're still afraid of each other. when we are coming from one family. One family. God did not make 10 different race or 2 or 3 race. He made one couple and empowered them to populate the earth. And after that, after the flood, we see one family again. Come on, somebody. Are you still here? So God is a God of diversity. God loves all people. So if black think that your blackness is God, you're making a mistake. You understand me? Being black is not God. And God don't love you more because you are black. And if your whiteness tell you that God loves you more, then you are only fooling yourself. Because God created all of us equal. And the earth belongs to all of us. And that's why Matthew 28, and if somebody's hearing my voice, go examine Matthew 28. From verse 18 to the end. Where it said, you must, all authority is given unto me in heaven and in earth. That means he's saying that he has all sovereign rule, lordship. Everything in between, he has power over. And he said, go now and teach all ethnic group, all people groups, not all race, all people group, all ethnic group, all over the world. Teach them what? What I have commanded you. Pass on the same message that I gave you. Come on. That is why I'm talking about the Jesus way, living the Jesus way. The church has been practicing all kind of creeds and commandments and have not been living the Jesus way. And we have confused a lot of our young people with what? All kind of religious rituals. Religious syncretism has taken over so many congregations, so many pastors, so many Christians, so many believers. We practice religious syncretism and our faith is not pure. There's a mingling of all kind of beliefs. Are you still here? I'm closing. May the word of God take root in your heart. Love that crosses boundary.
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0: Welcome back as we continue this week of missions, Missions Week. And of course, I'm joined today by Dora, who is our communication supervisor. Dora, welcome back to the program.
1: Thank you. It's always good to be here.
0: Amen. Amen. Praise the Lord. God is good. God is faithful. If you could see Dora right now, you would see that she has a big shirt that says, He is faithful. He is steadfast. He is everything. It's all about Jesus here, isn't it, Dora?
1: Yes, it is.
0: And
1: praise He is faithful.
0: Amen, amen. God is good. Whatever you're going through today, know that God loves you and cares for you and has a plan and a purpose for your life.
1: Yes.
0: That's what it's about here, ministry, right,
1: Dora?
0: That's
1: what it's all about.
0: Ministry and the children. We love the children here at World Missionary Evangelism. And you know, Dora, as summer comes to an end, it's the start of school.
1: Yes, it's a special time for all the children and even for the parents. It's a special time, and it's a time of getting supplies ready and making sure the children have the uniforms or the clothes that they're going to need to go back to school, and all of the school supplies and all of the things that are needful in order for children to go back to school. Because we have children in our different countries that are also going back to school, and so they also need all of these things.
0: Dora, this is something that we've been doing for several decades. I'd like to say several years, but no, it's been several decades.
1: Several decades.
0: A lot of the buildings that we have are very old buildings. They're buildings that have been around for close to 50, 60 years. And with this come challenges. A lot of our schools, the classrooms need fixing.
1: Yes.
0: A lot of the roofs need to be repaired. A lot of the classrooms need to be repainted. So there's an expense involved in these schools. These schools that not only teach education and help break that cycle of poverty, but they're Christ-centered. When I think of our schools, the school in Nicaragua has a church inside the school, which is so amazing to me. When I saw that there's actually a church right there inside where these kids also go for chapel and for prayer and for whatever they need. But this is a place of refuge.
1: Yes.
0: Dora, these buildings come with challenges. Can you tell our WME family a little bit about what's needed in some of these buildings?
1: Many of the buildings need to be repainted. They need roofs fixed. Some of them need new doors and new windows. They need a lot of repairs. They need a lot of stabilizing because they're so old. They need all of these things so that the children will have a good place to go to learn and to do their schoolwork.
0: We want these young men and these young women, when they walk into that school building, to see a beautiful building.
1: Yes.
0: We want these classrooms to be utilized. So many times there's a limit on how many students can attend a school. In Nicaragua alone, and then of course in Kenya, it's over 200 students. That's quite a few students who attend this school. And we have to utilize those classrooms.
1: Yes.
0: And it hurts the students. So we have to maintain these buildings. And every year we try to do the best we can to help make sure that those classrooms are ready for these students.
1: And we need to make sure the lighting works well. And some of the places need generators. Because if the electricity goes out, then we have a backup generator so that the children will still have light in the school to use so they can learn.
0: And this is where you, our World Missionary Evangelism family, come in. You can help us by sponsoring one of those classrooms.
1: Yes.
0: By helping cover some of the maintenance costs in those classrooms. Maybe you say, I can't rebuild an entire school, but you can help us with a classroom.
1: Yes.
0: You can help us make sure that one of the classrooms is painted. You can make sure that one of those classrooms has the proper light fixtures.
1: Yeah.
0: A lot of times we'll have to even have new desks come in.
1: Right.
0: So there's expenses. And sometimes it can seem overwhelming. But we know that God has commissioned us to do this.
1: Yes. And also the teachers need desks, and the teachers need teaching tools and some type of a chalkboard or something that they can use to put lessons on the board for the children. And this is also an important part of the school and the classrooms, that the teachers will have their proper teaching tools.
0: Dora, this is a project that so many could get involved in.
1: Yes.
0: Maybe your church, your Sunday school class would like to get involved in helping one of these schools. We've in the past had churches that have sponsored some of our schools as far as helping with the classrooms. Right now, we have that opportunity available. Maybe your church group, maybe your prayer group would like to get involved in helping fund the maintenance of these classrooms, the upkeep. And so that would be a great blessing to the children who go to these schools.
1: That would help them. Even just a small amount can do a lot to help the children as they return to school.
0: And if you're going to invest, the best investment you can do is in the life of a child. I've gone out in the field. I've been to the Philippines. I've been to these Latin American countries, and I've been in these places where these children have suffered so much and endured great poverty, and to see the smiles on their faces, to see these children sing and to see these children praise the Lord, and to see that these children are now, many of them have gone on to be successful young adults because they went to one of our schools and they received a good education, but they also received a Christ-centered education.
1: Yes. Many of the children enjoy being at the schools so much that they hang around even after class is over, and they have recreation for them, and sometimes they'll play like some basketball or soccer ball after class is over because they just love being in the atmosphere that is provided there at the schools.
0: Let's give these precious children a beautiful school that they can go to, and they can get educated, and they can receive the basics about reading, writing, and arithmetic, but they can also be in a Christ-centered environment where they are loved and where they love God, where their lives are changed and that cycle of poverty is broken.
1: Yes.
0: And we've seen it happen. Yes. For the last few decades that World Missionary Evangelism has sponsored these schools, we've seen what God has done in the life of these kids. Help us sponsor one of these classrooms, one of these facilities. Get a beautiful place for the children. Thank you, and God bless you.
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0: There is a God-shaped vacuum in the heart of every man and woman which cannot be filled by any created thing, but only by God, the Creator, made known through Jesus. 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And now with you is Pastor Donna Baptiste.
1: I am Pastor Donna Baptiste, and I would like to welcome you to the radio broadcast Pursuing God, which comes to you on behalf of Donna Baptiste Ministries Incorporated. Come, let us journey together as we study to lay hold of the promise of an abundant life in Christ. I hope you have your Bible opened and ready, your cup of tea, your coffee nearby. Now get settled in, and let's begin our time together in the Word, Pursuing God. We have been going through our studies on the theological word theodicy, which means why do bad things happen to good people? We have looked at it from different points of view. Last week, we looked at Psalm 73. We have been basically resting in the book of Job, although we looked at Daniel and we looked at the situation between Haman, Mordecai, and Esther. So let's read the book of Job, because the book of Job is the quintessential study on theodicy. So let's read. I told you was to read up on Job 23, verse 10, and then Job chapter 42, which is the epilogue to the book of Job. So let's get reading Job chapter 42. Then Job replied to the Lord, I know that you can do all things. No purpose of yours can be thwarted. You asked, who is this that obscures my plans without knowledge? Surely I spoke of things I do not understand, things too wonderful for me to know. You said, listen now, I will speak. I will question you, and you shall answer me. My ears had heard of you, but now my eyes have seen you. Therefore, I despise myself and repent in dust and ashes. After the Lord had said these things to Job, he said to Eliphaz the Temanite, I am angry with you and your two friends, because you have not spoken the truth about me as my servant Job has. So now take 7 bulls and 7 rams and go to my servant Job and sacrifice a burnt offering for yourselves. My servant Job will pray for you, and I will accept his prayer and not deal with you according to your folly. You have not spoken the truth about me as my servant Job has. So Eliphaz the Temanite, Bildad the Shuhite, Zophar the Naamathite did what the Lord told them, and the Lord accepted Job's prayer. After Job had prayed for his friends, the Lord restored his fortunes and gave him twice as much as he had before. All his brothers and sisters and everyone who had known him before came and ate with him at his house. They comforted and consoled him over all the trouble the Lord had brought on him.

0: Life can be messy, but you don't have to figure it out alone.
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4: But principalities and powers in high places. Even Jesus spoke of evil and wickedness in John chapter 10. He says he comes only to steal, kill, and destroy. That's Satan's job description. And that job description didn't come from me. It came from Jesus Christ himself in John chapter 10, verse 10. Satan's job description is this. He came to steal, to kill, and to destroy. Peter, in 1 Peter chapter 5, verse 8 says, the enemy is like a roaring lion seeking whom he may devour. So listen, wherever you find suffering, wherever you find conflict, wherever you find confusion, the enemy is active. I don't care if it's in your family. I don't care if it's in the church. I don't care if it's in your community. I don't care if it's with your neighbors. If there is conflict, suffering, and confusion, the devil, the enemy, is active somewhere. But remember that scripture verse that says, greater is he that is within us than he that is in the world. The more you flourish, Christians, listen to me, please. The more you flourish, the more frustrated the enemy becomes and tries to undermine you. There is someone after you. Evil is his name. Look at the situation with Job. What was the reason he went after Job? He went after Job all because God said, have you considered my servant Job? There is no one as righteous as he. And that ticks Satan off to know that God himself is speaking of someone that is righteous, that is pleasing to God. He came to stir up confusion, conflict, and suffering to get Job to curse God and die, to show God that no. The only reason you're being good to Job and Job is being faithful to you is because there's no suffering in his life. Listen, let's go back and do a quick review of what was going on in Job's life after Satan realized how much God was boasting about Job. You know what Job's suffering was? He had failing finances. Satan ruined every bit of his livestock. He killed off all of his family. All of his sons and daughters died. His health was attacked. And not only that, he had fake friends who, when things started going wrong, all they could think about is, oh, some sin you must have done while all that trouble is coming into your life. But what they didn't know is that behind the scenes, God was boasting about Job to such an extent, it irritated Satan that he requested that Job be tested. And Job's faith was frustrated. He was frustrated asking God, why in all of this? But let me tell you about Job's response. Job took all of his questions and frustrations to God. Yes, he did. He complained to God. He said, I lost the day I was born, all the suffering I was going through. He fell on his face and he worshiped God. And he declared who God was to him. And he held on to God in the midst of his frustrated faith. No matter what Job went through, he still directed his questions to God and not away from God. We have to have something in our souls that when the difficulty comes, we can still hold on to God. What Satan wanted to rattle, what Satan wanted to shake, was Job's confidence in God. Evil is not equal to God. Please hear me. Hear me. And one of the examples Pastor talked about was this idea where people have this picture of an angel on one shoulder and the devil on one shoulder whispering in your ear, trying to tell you which one to follow. Listen, evil is not equal to God. Only God is sovereign. Evil is not on the same level as God. And this is seen in the book of Job.

0: because there were divine boundaries. God placed boundaries around Job. There is a limit to the enemy's access to you. God sets limit to what Satan can do. Listen to Job chapter 2 verse 6. And the Lord said to Satan, behold, he is in your hand. Only spare his life. He couldn't touch Job's life. Satan had to get permission. He had to get God's permission. The enemy had to ask God permission to test Job. Job chapter 2 verses 5 and 6 says, but stretch out your hand and touch his bone and his flesh, and he will curse you to your face. And the Lord said to Satan, behold, he's in your hand. Only spare his life. Satan had to ask permission to remove the hedge. Everything is in God's hands. We are held in God's hands. Job 2:6 says, and the Lord said to Satan, behold, he's in your hands. Only spare his life. God sets the terms. You can touch his body, but you cannot touch his life. The enemy can do as much as he wants, but he cannot do things as long as he wants. I don't care what you're going through, what testings and trials you may be facing. I want you to remember, the power of the devil is nothing compared to the power of our God. He will crush him. He will defeat him. For this verse says, the weapons of our warfare, they are not carnal. They are powerful through God to the pulling down of strongholds. Coming back next week as we complete this study on theodicy. Why do bad things happen to good people? Remember, evil is not equal to God. God bless you.
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1: Simple prayer. We've done this consistently and continually. Lord, give me eyes to see. Give me a heart to understand. Give me ears to hear you. You said that if the blind leads the blind, they both fall into a ditch. Cannot find the way. And it's easy for us to assume that we can see when we don't. And so, God, we're asking you, give me eyes to see. I am your child, and you are expecting me to walk with you. When you came, you did not come blind. In the book of Isaiah, this is one of the places that I go to when I am praying, pondering through. Jesus said to the disciples, in the same way my Father sent me, I am sending you. And so the question would be, how did Jesus come, or how was he sent? How was he equipped for the mission? The heaven was completely, completely invested in Jesus being successful in his mission. And you will see along the way, he's interacting with his Father. He was very careful to follow the rules of the mission. And then you see him interacting with his Father saying, I have finished the work that you've given me to do. He knew what the work was. He knew what it looked like. And as a result of that, I have finished the work that you've given me to do. What was the tools or the equipping or the anointing that Jesus came with? Yes, we know he was the Son of God and all of that. But what was in his tool belt? Consider in Isaiah chapter 11. And I'm going to read from verse 1. There shall come forth a rod from the stem of Jesse, and a branch shall grow out of his roots. Isaiah was prophesying long after David was king. Branch shall grow out of his roots, and the Spirit of the Lord shall rest on him. The Spirit of wisdom and understanding, the Spirit of counsel and might, the Spirit of knowledge and the fear of the Lord. Do you see his tool belt? The anointing that was on Jesus to do the work. This is what he was going to come equipped with. This was going to be his package. The Spirit of the Lord shall rest upon him. Very much like the Spirit of the Lord rests upon you. But the Spirit of the Lord, when it rests upon Samson, he became strong. When it came upon Elijah, he could run really fast, outrunning a chariot, etc., etc. When it came upon Jesus, it manifested with wisdom, understanding, counsel, might, knowledge, and fear of God. And based on that package, he could delight in the fear of the Lord. He didn't judge by what he saw with his own eyes. He didn't decide by what he was hearing with his own ears. He was able to engage because of the anointing package that came upon him. Praise the Lord. And so one of the prayers that I consistently pray through is, Lord, in the same way you sent your Son, you wanted him to succeed. It is the same way you sent us and you wanted us to succeed. I don't assume that I know. I don't assume that I understand. I don't assume that I have it all together. And so I am asking In the same way, you gave your son wisdom. Lord, give me wisdom. In the same way, your son walked with understanding. Lord, give me understanding. Expand my capacity to understand. But I don't want to be limited. I don't want to be confused. I don't want to walk as those that are blind. And so, God, I pray for understanding. As I read the word, you know that I need understanding. You said that you are going to send us your Holy Spirit, and he was going to reveal to us all truth. Lord, this you made available to us. Don't deny me. I don't want to be blocked. Give me the spirit of understanding. Anoint me to understand not just what I am reading, but God, what is it that you want of me? How am I expected to engage with you in what you want of me? God, when you send me to these people and these people, what are your expectations? It cannot be just what mere man can do. So I don't want to be satisfied with just the normal. Lord, give me understanding as to what is there. Then there's this amazing passage of scripture that says, Jesus talking to his disciples, it is given to you to know the mysteries of the kingdom of heaven. I mean, it is. He spoke to everybody in parables, but then to the disciples, he spoke to them unpacking the mysteries. And so in prayer, Lord, you said in your word, you said that it is given to us to know the mysteries of the kingdom of heaven. Father, if this is available to us, and I know your word is true, as this is available to us, we pray in the name of Jesus, God, open my eyes to the mysteries of the kingdom of heaven. Give me perspective there, wisdom to be able to discern the mysteries of the kingdom of heaven so that I can engage well, not by trial and error, not by hit and miss, but, oh God, for the sake of your name and what you want me to accomplish, I pray, give me this wisdom. Can you see the prayer point? Can you see how we're praying? Then there's the place of counsel. For those of you who have pastoral responsibility or even parental responsibilities, you're engaging with your children, et cetera, et cetera. You'd see Jesus engaging with people. And my God, he had this thing, this access to revelation, insight. He knew how to engage with the people. I saw him several times being cornered by the very, very smart people that were there. He was being cornered and... Let me give you one example. Was they came to him about that woman caught in the act of adultery. The law says this, and the law is clear. I know you are merciful and you're loving and all of that stuff, but the law is clear. This woman is caught in adultery. What do you say now? Moses said we're supposed to stone her. She is finished. As far as we understand, she is done. What do you say? He could not say, let her go. He couldn't say that because that would be contradicting the law. He was not expecting the people to have mercy. So what did he do? I mean, the Bible says that he stood down and he began to write in the sand. I believe, Pastor Shane believes, that he knew that wisdom or solution or information was going to come. Remember, part of Jesus' engagement is that he did not say anything unless he hears it. I believe that he understood that information was going to come, so he waited, stalled for time. And while he waited, he was just writing on the sand, and the people there were getting more and more and more agitated. What is he going to do? And then, when the information came, he got up. I lifted up his head and says, you who are without sin, throw the first stone. My God, think about that kind of an answer. He didn't argue, he didn't negotiate, he didn't appeal to their mercy or anybody that is without sin. You go ahead. And that defeated all of them. So they walked away. This is the kind of counsel that is available to us. No arguing, no negotiating, no fighting about trying to prove a point. This is available to us. And then the might to do the exploits, the might to work miracles, the might to scatter the demons, and the demons don't negotiate, they just run away. That is also available to us. Jesus said that these signs shall follow them that believe. If you believe, he says, you'll be able to cast out demons. Don't negotiate with them, don't argue with them, not be afraid of them. You'll be able to cast out demons if you believe. And so I'm saying to you, if these are not the realities in your life, then Jesus was very clear. He laid them on the table for us. We have access to them. In the same way my Father sent me, I'm sending you. Jesus knew what the mission was. If you don't know what your mission is, ask. Praise the Lord. And so I'm going to invite you. Maybe it's a different kind of prayer. Maybe it's a different kind of engagement with God, but very simple. Lord, you are my Father. You are my God, my covenant partner. Your word says that we are seated together in heavenly places in Christ Jesus. And certainly I don't feel like that. But that is what your word says. Maybe I have access to that place and I'm just living outside of it, living beneath the privileges or the standards or the access points that you have given me. But God, I don't want to live like this. I read in Isaiah where you said that those who wait upon the Lord shall have their strength renewed. They will run and not be weary. And they will walk and they will not faint. He talks about them mounting up with wings like eagles, being able to see from a different vantage point, not limited by the laws of gravity, as it were, but taking on a different law, the law of lift and soar. To live beyond the natural. And then where there you're able to see things the way God sees them. I believe at times God will invite us to say, come with me. Let me show you. Like he did with Ezekiel. Let me show you. And Ezekiel, in order to see, he had to carry him in the spirit realm. God, I want to see. I want to be able to soar with you. I want to be able to engage with you there. You made so many references to these things that are available to us. Lord, don't deny me. I don't want to be limited. And for what you want to accomplish, I cannot be limited to just what mere man can do. And so, God, I pray in the name of Jesus, for the sake of your name and what you desire, give me this, the access to what you have promised, understanding to operate in what you have promised. God, the confidence that it is available for me, that I can stand there and engage well. I'm not an intruder. I'm not sneaking in to grab things and run back out and not a thief. I am a covenant partner. Where you go, I can go because of my covenant with you. What you have access to, I have access to it because of my covenant with you. You are my covenant partner, where you sealed it with your blood. It was not just based on a simple promise. All heaven bore witness when you covenanted with us that we could go with you, walk with you, live like you. God, don't deny me. I don't want to be denied. I don't want to be limited anymore. Simple prayer. I'm asking to lift your eyes above the normal. Just imagine that what he said about wings like eagles to soar. Imagine that you're taking on wings and you're going to soar above what you understand to be the normal Christian life, the normal serving God. And just for a moment, soar with him. Dare to ask for the bigger things. dare to talk to him about the bigger things, dare to believe that the promises are for you, even though you have tried so many times and you failed. Dare to believe that the promises are for you, that you can lay hold of them, that they can be your reality today. Dare to believe. I believe because the Lord said to me, I will never be given the opportunity to call him a liar.
2: Amen.
1: I approach the word as the word that came out of his mouth cannot return to him void. Can you talk to him? Can you close your eyes and just envision that he has come into the room with you? He's there saying, you have heard. Now talk to me. I have spread a table before you. Come talk to me. Tell me. Access my provision for you. Talk to me. Make it personal. Talk to him as if he's in the room. Praise the name of Jesus. Just close your eyes now. Ignore everybody else around you. You're in the room with the king. Sits upon the throne and he has come down to you to engage with you. My Lord, my covenant partner, my King, you chose me. I didn't choose you. I didn't even think I qualified, but you chose me and you told me to come. You brought me close. God, thank you. Thank you for bringing me, for inviting me, for giving me this platform so that I can come and stand with you. Thank you for coming to me. Simple like that. Simple like that. Just engage with him. You said that this is available. You made it available because you know that I would need it. You know that without you, we can do nothing. It also implies that without what you supply, we can do nothing. Without the wisdom that you bring, we understand nothing. Without insight and revelation, God, we walk in confusion like the blind following after the blind. You are the Lord and you are never blind. Your eyes are continually open. You see what we see and what we do not see. What is above and beyond us, God, nothing is hidden from you. You are the Lord. My King, we come that our eyes would see beyond what we have known so far, beyond what we've been allowed to touch so far. We come that our eyes may be opened. My King and my God, you are never blind. You are never blind, O Lord. Both the dark and the light, they are the same to you. My King, nothing is hidden from you, O Lord. Our eyes, however, my God, so many things are missing. So many things are confusing. So many things are mysterious still. Did you not promise? Did you not promise in your word that the mysteries of the kingdom of heaven, they are available to us? My God, in the same way you took your disciples aside and you shared with them the parables, the explanation that was not available to the other multitudes. In the same way, you brought revelation to them. You ensured that they had understanding so that they did not walk in confusion. My King, this is also available to us. And we come to petition you, righteous Father, our King and our God, that you would give us this spirit of wisdom to understand the mysteries of the kingdom of heaven. Oh God, give us this grace to walk in understanding. You have made it available in the name of Jesus. Lord, give us the grace to understand the mysteries of the kingdom of heaven as you have made it available. In the same way you walked with your disciples and you revealed it to them. It was important to you that they knew. It was important to you that they understand. And so, oh Lord, for the sake of your name, We petition you. Give us this platform where we can understand with you, walk in wisdom far above what we have been given all this time. My Lord the King, you will do all things well. You know where we are now and what is necessary for us to rise up. You know the gap, Lord God, and how to bridge it. We appeal to you, our King and our God, for wisdom that passes all understanding. For understanding, O Lord God Almighty, that only comes from you. You invited us to journey with you, God. And so we are praying. We are asking for the engagement. The way you engage with your Father, we can engage with your Father. Did you not say to the disciples, I am going to my Father and your Father? You did not keep your relationship with your Father exclusive. Mm-mm. You said he was also our Father. And we have embraced that. So many times we feel like we're walking as inferior, as secondary, as cousins, as grandchildren afar off. I cannot imagine that was your intention. And so, God, we come to reconnect in that place where we can align with you in the same way you aligned with your Father. Open our eyes. Open our eyes so that we can see with you. We can envision with you. I saw how you came to an Ezekiel and said, Son of man, come, let me show you things that Ezekiel could have never seen unless you opened his eyes. Come, let me show you. My God. So you brought him down from Babylon all the way to Jerusalem, and you revealed to him the mysteries that was binding the nation of Israel into captivity, the idolatry that nobody could see except those who had access to the secret places. My King, is it not so that when you call us to the place of intercession, that we need information, we need understanding of the problems the way you would see them? My God, so many times we come and repent and we have no idea what we are repenting of. We don't share your pain of the abominations. We don't think it's such a big deal. And so therefore we pay lip service to those things that are so important to you. Oh God, for eyes to see with you. You promised that those who would wait upon you will be able to mount up with wings like eagles, that they will be able to see from a different vantage point, that they will be able to engage there. My God, to touch the sacred, to touch the mysterious things, to see above and beyond the limitations that we have learned to accept, the limitations that we have long been bound by. We want to rise up above them and to engage with you on that platform, God, my Father, in the same way you soared with your Father, in the same way you saw what your Father was revealing to you, in the same way you heard the voice of your Father, O King of glory. Is it not so, O Lord God, that you wanted us to walk like you walk? My King, we come and petition you, O Lord. Remove blindness from us. Remove the limitations that we have long known from us, O Lord. Remove the hindrances that we have long embraced, O Lord God Almighty. For the sake of your name, we don't ask because we are worthy. We don't ask because we are good, my God, but because of what you have desired of our lives. Why should we come and stand before you with excuses? Why should we come and say that if we had known, when today you are willing to reveal mysteries to us? Your word says that when a man receives the mysteries, or he receives the word of the kingdom, and he does not understand it, that the enemy comes and snatches it away. Father, my Lord the King, How many times have you come to us to reveal to us the mysteries and we did not understand them? How many times did you bring us dreams and we did not understand them? And because we did not understand them, we discarded them or we neglected them, and the enemy was so happy to come and snatch them away from us.
2: Yes.
1: Righteous Father, we don't want to be unfruitful. We want to be limited. So when you bring the dreams and when you bring the visions, as you promised that you would do, your word says that, that the days are going to come when the young men and the old will see visions and dream dreams. You promised that those would come, and indeed you have fulfilled your promise and made them available to us in such incredible abundance. And yet, so many times we dream and we don't remember. And so many times we dream and we have no understanding. And so many times we think we have understanding, but we have been completely misdirected. My King, I cannot imagine that ever happened to you. I cannot imagine, God, that you walk like that. I cannot imagine that you knew those kind of captivities, those kind of limitations. Righteous Father, we appeal to you, we petition you for the sake of your name, for the sake of what you want to accomplish with us, for the sake of that desire that matters to you. Oh Lord, give us understanding. Open our eyes to be able to see. Give us perspective, oh Lord God, in the name of Jesus. The vantage point of being seated together in heavenly places in Christ Jesus. Your word made that available to us. It is a firm promise. My King. My King. So we stand with you. We engage with you based on your word, which cannot return void. Open our understanding. On a regular basis, we are engaging with people, saved and unsaved. On a regular basis, we are engaging with the kingdom of darkness. On a regular basis, God Almighty, you came with counsel, spirit of counsel, and might, and the knowledge of the Lord, and the fear of the Lord. They were necessary for you to do the work. What about us? Did you not make them available to us? So many of these things we have learned to just disregard or treat them as trivial. So many times we have learned to live below the standard and justified our position. But today, oh Lord, I pray that the day of walking to these kind of situations and backing away with a convenient excuse would be over. That we'll be able to be, to stand as that which you have determined we should be. You said that those who believe, this sign shall follow them. That we'll be able to deal with the demonic. And that they will respond, they will leave in the same way that you did. My God, did you not tell the disciples, you've seen great works with me, you are also going to do even greater things. Father, we've hard-pressed to believe that those things ended with the original apostles. When you said in our day, darkness will be so much greater than in that original time. When the love of many will grow cold, if ever there was a generation that needs light, that needs the power of God. If there was ever a generation where people knew you, how to walk with you, it's today.
2: Yes.
1: Father, these times have come upon us, your people, your covenant partner. You demanded that we would be light and salt in our day. You demanded these things of us. Righteous Father.
2: Yes.
1: You said that if we're not effective, then we would be taken out and trampled underfoot by men, which is so evident in our day where society looks at the church as irrelevant, useless. King, I cannot imagine that is what you wanted. Cannot imagine that that's what you envisioned when you anointed those apostles and you sent them out. And so God, we come back to the place of alignment, of connecting with you. My King, we have been given systems and we don't even understand them. We have been taught a lot of things. And when we examine our lives, they do not align up with what we have heard you spoke or what the promises that you have made. God, we are hard pressed with these things. So we come to humble ourselves before you. Open our eyes. Show us the disconnect. Give us the grace to rise up to become that which you need for us to be. In the mighty name of Jesus. Here, as your people, we present ourselves. We present ourselves to you, our faithful King, our God, our covenant partner, you who made yourself to be one with us, your bride, your significant achievement. My King, a bride that you will present before your Father, being proud to present before your Father. A bride that is without spot or blemish or wrinkle. A bride that the Father himself will delight in. My King, we are those people called to be part of that procession in our day. Master, for the sake of your name, O Lord, so that you would not be denied, so that you would not be limited in the works, the fruits of your people. God, we appeal to you, we petition you in the name of Jesus. Glorious and excellent, faithful one, you who speaks your word and honors them. We appeal to you, O King of glory. We appeal to you. Do not deny us, O Lord. Do not leave us in blindness, O Lord. Do not leave us captive in the systems that we know do not produce life. Do not leave us limited, O Lord. Do not leave us to our own self-awareness, O Lord God Almighty. Do not leave us to ourselves. God, you said that without you we can do nothing. You knew that. You knew that, O Lord. Father, you came to open the eyes of the blind. God, we confess blindness.
2: Yes.
1: Open our eyes. We are stiff-necked, hard-hearted, God, given to idolatry, given to rebellion. We have been a wicked people continually, O Lord. But this was never your desire. You wanted a bride that you are pleased with. And so we come, O Lord, come to you who can make the difference. You who make the crooked places straight. Yes. You who take away the robe of filthiness. Yes. And adorn your people with a new robe. A robe of righteousness. You, O Lord God, who remove the filthy turbans from our head, God, and you anoint our heads with a fresh one, a crown that identifies with yours. My King, we come and we appeal to you. We appeal to you, O Lord. Do not leave us like this. Do not leave us like this, O Lord.
2: No.
1: Where our strength has failed.
2: Yeah.
1: Where our understanding has been limited, where we have been disappointed so many times. Don't leave us in this place. In the name of Jesus Christ of Nazareth, we call to you, our King.
2: Yes.
1: Your word says that we call to you and you will answer. We call to you, our King. With full expectation, O Lord God, that you will answer. We dare to believe that you will answer. Your word says that you will show us great and unsearchable things that we do not yet know of. This is your word.
2: Yes.
1: My king, you told Israel that on their way to captivity, that they will seek you and they will find you when they seek you with all of your heart. You will make yourself available to them. God, we come and we seek to engage with you above the noise, above the religious limitation, above the confines that we have long, long learned to embrace. We come to engage with you, the living God, our covenant partner, our King who knows no limitation, our King who sits upon the exalted throne, our King who has a name that is above every name. My God, we come to engage with you above the realms of the demonic, above the realms of darkness, above the realms, Lord God, of fear and doubt and insecurity and depression. We came to engage with you in that place, O Lord.
2: Yes.
1: Master.
2: Yes.
1: Master.
2: Yes.
1: Is it not so that you wanted us to know your mind? Is it not so that you wanted us to know your heart? Is it not so that you wanted us to weep with you, to engage with you, to be aligned with you, to think like you, my King? Is it not so, O Lord God, that you wanted your people to abide in you? Is it not so, O Lord? Is it not so that you opened the door and you told us that we can come? God, we want to put away the excuses. We want to put away the limitations and arise to engage with you in that place. You who are faithful have promised. You are faithful, O Lord. You're choosing to stand on your word and to dare to believe.
2: Yes.
1: In the mighty name of Jesus. Master, you make the crooked places straight.
2: Yes.
1: You know the corrupt wisdom that we have long embraced.
2: Yes.
1: You bring light in the darkness. You bring clarity in the place of confusion.
2: Yes.
1: Father, we cannot continue blind. We cannot continue stuck, O Lord.
2: Yes.
1: And so we petition you. We petition you. So that we can walk with you. We can walk in the knowledge of our God and in the fear of our God. We can learn to love you. You demanded that we love you with all of our hearts and all of our soul and all of our might and all of our strength. You demanded this of us. We don't want to give you excuses. Neither do we want to give you half-hearted lip service. We want to match your expectations in our day. And so we appeal to you. There are things that we know are going to need to change. We don't even know what they are. There are things that we know we need to be broken down in our lives. God, we don't even know what they are. We don't know where to begin. There are things we know that need to be destroyed, uprooted. And Father, we have no idea where to begin, left to our own self. And so we appeal to you, our deliverer.
2: Yes.
1: Our rescuer.
2: Yes.
1: We appeal to you, the King of Glory, to do that which only you can do. In the mighty name of Jesus, here are your people. Praise the name of Jesus. The Lamb forever and ever. To you, the victorious one, the excellent one, the majestic one, the powerful one. To you be glory and honor and power and might and dominion and authority forever and ever and ever. To you we ascribe blessings and glory and honor. We ascribe them to you freely, for you are worthy of them all. May your name be exalted forever. And your purposes prevail forever and ever. In the mighty name of Jesus. Beloved, if you pray this kind of prayer, one of the apostles of John said that this is the confidence that we have in approaching God. This is the confidence that we have when we pray. If we pray according to his will, we know that he hears us. And if he hears us, then we are sure, confident that we have our petition. I want to challenge you. I want to encourage you. Beloved, you don't have to stay on the ground. Mm-mm. You can engage in the secret places with him.
2: Mm.
1: These are not just fanciful words that they put in the Bible. David says that he who dwells in the secret place of the Most High shall abide under the shadow of the Almighty. These were not just fairy tales that were there. These are realities that he lived and he wrote them down as testimony, as evidence for us, placed to reach out to soar to. Praise the name of Jesus. The limitation that we have been given, the things that have blocked us, that have denied us, they're not simple. They're systems that have been built over time, built over time, built over time, that has taught us systematically, don't trust God too much. They have taught us that you can believe him, but don't believe too much, or you're going to be disappointed. Because of that, people have thought to defend God or to explain God that says that, you know, the promises that God made to the apostles were only for the apostles, the original 12, and that was for their time. I'm sure you've heard this kind of teachings where they teach miracles are not for today, that the signs and wonders are not for today. Sometimes we want to believe, especially when we have challenges that need a supernatural God. And then there are times when we engage as best as we know how, and we come up empty-handed. There are many who have gone ahead of us who have dealt with these same challenges. And they have taught based on their own experiences. They have interpreted the word based on their experiences. And we have sat at their feet, heard them, embraced a lot of the things that they have taught us, and live the life.
2: Mm-hmm.
1: So when that happens consistently, generation after generation after generation, then we have what we have today. Question. Does the Christianity that we have today, does it actually work? Does it actually produce the results that Jesus wanted when he sent out the disciples? Does it match his expectations as we understand it? Was the power only for the apostles, the original? It was the power only for a chosen few, like the Smith Wigglesworth? And was it only for a chosen few? Or did Jesus really meant it when he said that you shall receive power when the Holy Spirit comes upon you to be witnesses in Judea and Samaria and the ends? Beloved, does it work? I grew up in a Christian home, as most of you know, and I spent every Sunday we were in church. We had no choice. We were going to church, and I knew the hymns. I learned scriptures. We memorized scriptures from the time we were little children. And my mother was faithful to instill that in us. We didn't have a lot of money. We didn't have a lot of things that the neighbors and stuff around had, but what we had was a Bible. And she instilled that in us, treasures that long outlasted the nice clothes and the nice toys and stuff that the other children had in their days. We were given the word of God and an understanding that God is who he says that he is. But as I get older and I examined Christianity that I was given, the way we interpret the word of God, the way we downplayed some of the promises of God, the way we learned to defend God when he does not respond the way that we expect him to, the way we interact, the way we engage with God. I begin to evaluate that. And in my own personal life, I realized it wasn't working. And I'm a realist. Am I an optimist? Am I a pessimist? I'd like to say that I'm a realist. And in my own way of looking at things, I want to see it work. If prayer works, then it must work consistently. And if it doesn't work consistently, something is wrong. I'm trained as an intercessor. And everything that the Lord has taught us is that intercession works, but intercession is a process. It's either you can fail or you can succeed. You can succeed or you can fail. And there's enough evidence of this in the scriptures where people came with impossible situations and they walked away in success. And others, they failed miserably. I have had many situations in my life where we went and we engaged with God and we saw God do the exploits that are extraordinary. And then there are times when we went to God and we walked away disappointed. Imagine Abraham having prayed, interacting with the angel, and the next morning, he saw fire descending from heaven, destroying the cities of Sodom and Gomorrah and the other towns that were around. The cataclysmic event, he knew that his nephew had no hope. His family was destroyed among the rest of them. We never saw any other language in the scriptures where Abraham talked to God about that event. That was just a closed chapter and he moved on. He interceded. He pleaded. He had access and yet failed intercession. You see Moses standing before God, where God was angry enough to destroy all the people. And Moses walks through the process of intercession. And we see the outcome. God says, okay, I'm going to make a new covenant with you. I'm going to go with you. I'm going to do things that have never been seen or heard of before. I am going to. God convinced me that he will honor his word. His words to me is, you will never have the opportunity to call me a liar. Those are his specific words. He convinced me that it is not we who are waiting on God to do the things that we want him to do. He is waiting on us to stand in position with him. He's waiting on us. We engage with God based on what we want him to do for us. God give me. God bless me. God protect me. God defend me. God. Have we ever stopped to wonder, why would he do that? He does it because he loves us. I love my children. I love my children. My God, I love my children. And I have an obligation as a father to take care of their needs. Their needs. My son is 16 and we had a conversation.

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4: And our prayers are with you. What does that mean? What is the purpose of the prayer? The prayer is not for God to answer anything. We don't expect God to do that. But it's intended to give you a warm, fuzzy feeling that says that God is with you. That I'm praying for you. And as I'm praying for you, God is going to be thinking about you. God is going to be identifying with your pain, et cetera, et cetera. Mm-hmm. And that is supposed to bring me comfort. That for me is rubbish. I have no use for stuff like that. Many people come and say, Pastor, you're going to church? Say a prayer for me. And I, in my mind, I'm thinking, say what prayer? You want me to read a prayer? What are you asking me for? Our understanding of God is that he is unfaithful, he is not dependable, and therefore we put him off to the corner. And we learn how to manage well without him until we get to the place of crisis. And then when we're in crisis, we try to build faith to go back to seek to drag him out of retirement, come back and fix this. But we don't really expect him to. And that's where we are. Bondages are normal. No solution. Spirit of heaviness, depression is normal in church. No real solution. Obedience to the word of God, negotiable. And wonder, the pioneers that God was pleased to walk with, was their lives anything like this? Jesus said to the disciples in the Great Commission, go into all the world and preach the gospel. Yes, yes, yes. But he said, teach them to observe what I have commanded you. Notice, not what your traditions have brought, not what you feel, not what you think. Go and bring what I have commanded you. Teach that. And then he says, and I am with you always. So I take that to mean, if I am walking with what God has given me to bring to the people, he is fully invested in that, fully committed to that. If I'm going to bring my own thing, why would he support that? Why would he affirm that? Why would he bless that? Because he's not blessing it, then I spend my time praying and doing the spiritual warfare, seeking to convince God to come and bless what he is not supporting. I've learned a different kind of approach to that same phenomenon, where it is not God that is denying us, it's the devils that are fighting against us. And so we spend the time dealing with the devils. And there are schools of theologies, so many volumes of prayer books that have been written about just fighting the devil, dealing with the demons. And when the demons are the ones that are holding you in captivity, they're the ones that are denying you your blessing. God wants to bless you. The demons are standing there. And so many places that I've interacted with, the bulk of the time is spent on chasing the demons, fighting the demons, binding the demons, uprooting the demons. The focus of the church is demonology. When you seek to redirect them back to worshiping God, they will do it for a moment and then go back to the demonic thing because they're no longer convinced that it's God who will open the door or make the way for them. They have to do it for themselves.
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0: News this hour from Town Hall. I'm Keith Peters in Washington. Beloved music icon Dolly Parton has died at the age of 80.
1: Her career spanned decades with hits like Jolene, I Will Always Love You, and 9 to 5. Born in Tennessee, she rose from humble beginnings, which she spoke with the AP about.
2: Star, I'm just working, girl. I always say, and it's the truth, that I am a workhorse that looks like a show horse.
1: She wrote hundreds of songs, totaling more than 100 million worldwide sales, more than a billion streams, winning 10 Grammys with 55 nominations and 2 Oscar nominations for her music. In the end, she had it all, talent, beauty inside and out, and the adoration of fans worldwide. I'm Julie Walker.
0: According to her publicist, Parton died of cancer at a Nashville hospital. A group of Kurdish-led fighters in Syria that once battled Islamic State forces is joining up with the new government.
3: The commander of the Kurdish-led Syrian Democratic Forces has announced the group's official dissolution, saying they have completed a merger with the Syrian army. Commander Mazlum Abdi spoke Tuesday at the presidential palace in Damascus. The agreement is a boost for the government of interim President Ahmad al-Shara. Abdi said they want this day to mark the beginning of a genuine transition from battlefields to fields of construction, from the era of weapons to the era of peace. The Kurds lost much of their territory during a government offensive in January. During negotiations, President al-Shara made Kurdish an official language alongside Arabic, restored citizenship to tens of thousands of Kurds, and promised they would have the right to education in their own language. I'm Jennifer King.
0: Senator Darlene Graham of South Carolina has won her Republican primary runoff over Congressman Ralph Norman. Graham will now face Democratic nominee Dr. Annie Andrews. On Wall Street, the Dow by 180 points, the NASDAQ rose 171, the S&P advanced 24. More at townhall.com.
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6: Good evening and welcome to another of the legendary programs, What's Right, What's Left, the voice of the Christian resistance tonight. And tonight, he's my producer and sometimes my confuser. But he's none other than young Mr. Style. Hey, Style.
7: Hey, Pastor.
6: All right. What do you think of that intro?
7: It certainly was one.
6: All right. You got it. And tonight, we have a real lady with us, And I've known this real lady for many, many years, over 50 years. And to me, she's as pretty as she ever was, because she's a pro-life lady, and all pro-life ladies are pretty, both in the inside and the outside. And that is Miss Linda Tyes from the Right to Life Action Coalition of Ohio. Hey, Linda.
8: Hi, Pastor Ernie. How are you? You're too kind.
6: You know what? I tell you what we got to do. We got to do something. Pastor Hal, one of our pastors, he needs prayer. He's in a lot of pain, and he had a very, very serious prostate problem. I got a call early this morning. He was in the hospital. Oh. And so I'm calling upon all our prayer warriors out there. We do this a lot, and it needs to be done. But Pastor Hal, he calls in here. He loves to give an invitation, invite people to get saved. And tonight he needs prayer. So let's pray. Heavenly Father, Lord God, first of all you folks, join with me. Remember, there's power in prayer. Much prayer, much power. Much prayer, much power. Lord, Heavenly Father, Lord God, I just would pray that all the folks would be praying with me as we hold up Pastor Hal tonight. I know that he loves you with all his heart. And Father God, and I know he's in a lot of pain, because he told me he was in a lot of pain and a situation. I know it's a very, very serious situation with his prostate. So we just would ask, Lord God, that you would be a comforter to him tonight. Lord, that you would touch him and heal him, Father God. Give him a complete and total healing, Lord. This we ask in Jesus' precious name. Amen. All righty. We got a lot to talk about tonight. The title of my message, Linda, as we go through this, if you have any questions or comments, just jump right in. But the title of the message was Why the World Hates Israel. Why the World Hates Israel. Mm-hmm. And today you're seeing what we call the Red-Green Alliance. And now, you know, there's two different definitions of the Red-Green Alliance out there. You know, we look at the Red-Green Alliance as being radical Islam and the communists, the Democrats, which are virtually communists. But also, if you look it up and you on the internet, if you Google it, it comes out with alliance between the communist and the environmentalist. And the communist and the environmentalist are one and the same, aren't they? For the most reason. I mean, that's radical. I mean, I'm an environmentalist, and you are, you know, we believe in taking care of God's good earth, but we're not radical environmentalists. In other words, you know, we won't dry up a complete lake to save some kind of a toad frog or something. We won't do that. We use common sense environmentalism. But anyhow, those are the two definitions. But what's taking place recently is that a lot of people that I know, Linda, that have been in the media for years, that have changed. You know, the Bible says in the latter days they'll depart from the faith, giving heed to seducing spirits. But they're turning. I'm talking about Tucker Carlson. He used to be pro-Israel. All of a sudden, he's very anti-Israel. Greg Reese, Candace Owens, Mike Adams, Alex Jones. All of a sudden, there's this big anti-Israel movement here. And you wonder, because Scripture says in 1 John chapter 2 that they came out from us, but they were really never part of us. Had they been part of us, they would have stayed with us. And so we're taking a look at, because God's Word, the Bible, tells us without a stutter, why the world hates Israel. And more today, also, the world hates the church. It hates Christians. We see what's happening in Nigeria right now. They're killing Christians left and right. And so, and I could tell you, if the Democrats had their way, there'd be a lot fewer of us. I know I would be gone. They'd let me know that. And so they did without any stuttering. But anyhow, so we're going to pick it up. In Deuteronomy chapter 28, Linda, he starts out with verse 1 all the way through verse 14 with blessings. He talks about God tells him all of these blessings that he will give the people of Israel if they will do one thing, obey him. If they'll be in compliance with his law, he's telling them, look, I'll provide the food for you. You'll have your own land. Don't worry about going to war. Don't worry about your enemies. We'll take care of that. You won't have a problem with all that. All of these good things will you have. You'll have plenty of rain for the crops. All you have to do is just abide by my laws. And his laws weren't harsh ways, okay? I just read you verse 9. The Lord shall establish thee in a holy people unto himself, as he has sworn unto thee, if thou shalt keep the commandments of the Lord thy God and walk in his ways. So he gives you this whole litany of good things he'll do for them if they will just obey him. And then he picks it up in verse 15, and he says, if you don't obey me, he starts with the curses. He starts with a curse of disobedience. And we left off on verse 24, so I'll pick it up in verse 25 in Deuteronomy 28. The Lord shall cause thee to be smitten before thine enemies. Thou shalt go out one way against them and flee seven ways before them, and thou shalt be removed unto all the kingdoms of the earth. Well, Linda, that prophecy was fulfilled later on here. First, we saw that you had... Let's see, it was the Assyrians, and then the Babylonians, and then finally the Romans in 70 A.D., the Romans came in, destroyed the temple, and dispersed the Jews all over again. And this time they were sold into Egypt, into slavery into Egypt. And so we'll pick it up here. And thy carcasses shall be meat unto all the fowls of the air, and unto the beasts of the earth, and no man shall fray them away. The Lord shall smite thee with a botch and with the emrods. Now, botch is not a common term today. Do you know what a botch is, Linda?
8: I'm not sure. Like a growth or a boil or...
6: It's an ulcer or a tumor, you're right. It's like an ulcer or a tumor in your skin. And he says here, with the botch of Egypt and with the emrods and with the scab and with the itch whereof thou canst be healed. Also, they were talking about these huge boils and the emrods. And the Lord shall smite thee with madness and blindness and astonishment of heart. Now, that word astonishment is the same word that we use for confusion. And thou shalt grope at noonday as the blind gropeth in darkness. And thou shalt not prosper in thy ways. And thou shalt be oppressed and spoiled evermore. and no man shall save thee. Thou shalt betroth a wife, and another man shall lie with her. Thou shalt build an house, and thou shalt not dwell therein. Thou shalt plant a vineyard, and thou shalt not gather the grapes thereof. Thine ox shall be slain before thine eyes, and thou shalt not eat thereof. Thine ass shall be violently taken away from before thy face, and thou shalt not be restored to thee. The sheep shall be given unto thine enemies, and thou shalt not have none to rescue them. Thy sons and thy daughters shall be given unto another people, and thine eyes shall look and fail with longing for them all the day long, and there shall be no might in thy hand. The fruit of thy land and all thy labor shall a nation which thou knowest not eat up, and thou shalt be only oppressed and crushed always, so that thou shalt be mad, for thine eyes have which thou shalt see. The Lord shall smite thee in the knees and in the legs with a sore botch, which we just talked about here. They cannot be healed from the sole of thy foot unto the top of thy head. And that's kind of what happened to Job, but his was boils. And the Lord shall bring thee and thy king which thou shalt set over thee unto a nation which neither thou nor thy fathers have known. And there shalt thou serve other gods with wood and stone. And thou shalt... Here, this next verse is a very interesting verse. Okay. And thou shalt become an astonishment and a proverb and a byword among all the nations, whether the Lord shall lead thee. Now, here, this prophecy is dealing, Linda... It was remarkably fulfilled over 1,000 years later. Not only was it continuously fulfilled during an almost 1,900 years, Israel stood totally as a desert, as a total wilderness, while the Jews were scattered all over the world. And when the people of Israel, they had no homeland, but even with the establishment of the nation of Israel in 1948, Israel continues to be an astonishment and a proverb and a byword among all the nations. You know, we saw what happened here with Israel, with the Jews, in Spain, and the Spanish with it, and also, you had, well, of course, Nazi Germany, what happened to the Jews. And Russia, what happened. Today, you've got the entire United Nations that are totally out for the total destruction of Israel. And here in this country, both to our north and to our south, well, especially to the north in Canada, you've got this big anti-Israel growing, okay? And why is that? Well, we're reading it. We're reading why that is. And thou shalt carry much seed out into the field, and shalt not gather but little in, for the locust shall consume it. Thou shalt plant vineyards and dress them, and shalt neither drink of thy wine nor gather thy grapes, for the worms shall eat them. Thou shalt have olive trees throughout all the coasts, but thou shalt not anoint thyself with the oil of thine olives. The olive shall cast its fruit. That means the olives will drop off of the tree before they're ripe. And thou shalt begat sons and daughters, and thou shalt not enjoy them, for they shall go into captivity. And all the trees and fruit of thy land shall the locust consume. The stranger that is within thee shall get up above thee very high. Thou shalt come down very low. He shall lend to thee, and thou shalt not lend to him. He shall be the head, and thou shalt be the tail. Moreover, all these curses shall come upon thee, and shall pursue thee, and overtake thee, till thou be destroyed, because thou hearkenest not unto the voice of the Lord of thy God to keep the commandments and the statutes. Well, let's stop for a minute. Now here, when I mentioned those faithful, Tucker Carlson and Greg Reese and Candace Owens and so on and so on, that are, you know, that are cursing Israel today, you know, God teaches what he's showing you, and if we continue, he will judge Israel. He will judge them. And the message is that he is very capable of doing that, and we are to be, we are told hands off. We are told hands off Israel. God has kept them separate. And if we curse Israel the way that these people are doing that today, then we're going to end up with a curse also. And so I believe what God, the Word of God says, don't you? And so I'm not going to curse Israel. Because thou servest not the Lord thy God with joyfulness and with gladness of heart, for the abundance of all things, therefore shalt thou serve thine enemies, which the Lord shall send against thee in hunger and in thirst and in nakedness and in want of all things, and he shall put a yoke of iron upon thy neck until he has destroyed thee. The Lord shall bring a nation against thee from the ends of the earth, as swift as the eagle, a nation whose tongue shalt thou not understand. Well, that prophecy again was fulfilled as a part of a very, very cruel nation when the Babylonians came in. But again, like I said, ultimately, it was the Romans that totally dispersed them. He goes on to say, a nation of fierce countenance, which shall not regard the person of the old, nor show favor to the young. He shall eat the fruit of the cattle and fruit of the land until thou destroyed, which also set not leave thee either corn, wine, or oil, or the increase of thy king kinds or flocks or thy sheep until they have destroyed thee. And he shall besiege thee in all thy gates until the high and fenced walls come down wherein thou trustest throughout all the land, and he shall besiege thee in all thy gates throughout all the land which the Lord thy God giveth thee. Boy, this next verse here is really something, because this is the reason God brought the harshest judgment upon Israel, but on any people. And thou shalt eat the fruit of thine own body, the flesh of thy sons and of thy daughters, which the Lord thy God had given thee in thy siege, and in the strait wherewith thy enemies shall distress thee. Well, here, that was a pretty desperate descent into cannibalism, and that occurred. If we read over there at the siege of Samaria by the Syrians, if you read over there, I believe it's the 2 Kings, chapter 6, I believe it's 26 to 29, the boy that describes that, that was the harshest judgment that God brought upon a people, cannibalism. And do you know why he brought that? Do you know what their sin was that caused him to bring that judgment upon them?
8: What was it?
6: Killing their children. Abortion. Well, abortion in that day, you know, the same thing, by sacrificing their children, That's why America's national sin. He goes on to say, and so that the man that is a tender among you and very delicate, his eyes shall be evil toward his brother and toward his wife of his bosom, and toward the remnant of the children which he shall leave, so that he will not give to any of them of the flesh of his children whom he shall eat, because he hath nothing left in him in the siege and in the straitness wherewith thine enemies shall distress thee in thy gates. And the tender, delicate woman among you, which would not venture to set the sole of her foot upon the ground for delicateness and tenderness. Her eyes shall be evil toward her husband of her bosom, and toward the son, and toward her daughter, and toward her young one that cometh out from between her feet, and toward her children which she shall bear, for she shall eat them for want of all things secretly in the siege and straitness wherewithout thine enemy shall distress thee in thy gates. And if thou wilt, you know, see, remember, all God asked them to do is just listen to him. He gave them such a list of blessings if they would just, in fact, the one command more than any other from Genesis to Revelation is obedience. If thou wilt not observe to do all the words of this law that are written in this book, that thou mayest fear this glorious and fearful name, the Lord thy God, then the Lord will make thy plagues wonderful, and the plagues of thy seed, even great plagues, and of long continuance, and sore sickness, and of long continuance. And he's talking about, that's the same word, where, you know, the word wonderful is not used the same way we use the word wonderful, in a positive way. That there in the Hebrew actually means something that's extraordinary, an extraordinary plague. Moreover, he will bring upon thee all the diseases of Egypt which thou wast afraid of, and thou shalt cleave unto thee. And now listen to this. And every sickness and every plague which is not written in the book of this law, then will the Lord bring upon thee until they be destroyed. And you shall be left few in number, whereas you were as the stars of heaven, for a multitude, because thou wouldest not obey the voice of the Lord. And it shall come to pass that as the Lord rejoiced over you to do good and to multiply you, and so the Lord will rejoice over you to destroy you and bring you to naught, and you shall be plucked from off the land whether thou goest to possess it. And the Lord shall scatter thee among the people from one end of the earth even into the other. There thou shalt serve other gods, which neither thou nor thy fathers have known, even wood and stone. And among these nations shalt thou find no ease, neither shalt the sole of thy foot rest, but the Lord shall give thee there a trembling heart, and a failing of the eyes, and a sorrowful sorrow of mind. Now here's an interesting verse. And the life shall hang in doubt before thee, and thou shalt fear day and night, thou shalt have none assurance of thy life. Here, during their exile, the people of Israel would be subject to a lot of different persecutions in many nations. And so this prophecy, again, was fulfilled, literally fulfilled. And we've seen it, and like it is today. You know, like what happened on July 7th, or was it October 7th there, a couple of years ago, what happened there. And, well, of course, the Nazi Holocaust, you know, people, there are those Holocaust deniers, but yet I've been to their museums there. And so this is still being fulfilled even yet today. And so he goes on to say, and in the morning thou shalt say, would God if it were, and even thou shalt say, would God if it were morning, for the fear of thine heart wherewith thou shalt fear, and for the sight of thine eyes which thou shalt see. And here again, and the Lord shall bring thee unto Egypt again with ships, by the way wherefore I spake unto thee, thou shalt see it no more, and there you shall be sold unto your enemies for bondmen and bondwomen, and no man shall buy you. Now that really happened in a major, major way, again, by the Romans, after in 70 AD, they sold them into Egypt. And so, but one other thing there, when he went back to the verse about the plagues, the earlier plagues, and he had mentioned that he has not, that there are plagues that we haven't heard about before. Do you know, there's evidence that's recently surfaced that Fauci may have been the one there's evidence that started the AIDS virus, that created the AIDS virus. So we're coming up to a break. We'll be back right after this.
9: Some people say that no one

0: Once Before I Die, and that was my dear, dear friend, Danny Ray, who went home to be with the Lord a couple of years ago. And Danny was what a talented guy. He wrote over 300 songs and made records, and he went home to... In fact, we did several songs together, him and I. And so, yeah, we did several songs together. He was a avid pro-lifer. Always, whenever we had a fundraiser, he was always there volunteering. But you know, the interesting thing, that little girl that was singing there, I had John McTurnan. I don't know if you ever, John's one of our fellows that comes up with me on Fridays, Chaplain McTurnan. But one day I played that song, and somebody said, "Well, who was that little girl?" And I said, "Well, that's McTurnan." I said, "That's the way he sounds when he sings." And he said, "You said a lot of bad things, but that one really hurt." He said, "That one really hurt." But anyhow, that little girl, I got to tell you this very quickly, and then we have Pastor Hal wants to give us a quick update. That little girl did that in one take at the age of 5 years old. At the age of 5 years old, she did that song in one take. It was perfect.
1: Aww.
0: And today, or the last I heard, she was a commercial airline pilot. And so, anyhow.
1: Really?
0: Yeah. We have Pastor Hal. Pastor Hal, you're in the air. How are you feeling?
2: I'm feeling a lot better today. Went to the hospital and got checked up and some medicine and everything. But the reason I was calling was I was talking to you the other day about something really interesting that happened Sunday night after church. I came back to town, and I decided to stop at the Waffle House and get a cup of coffee. But when I walked in there was only one customer in there, a biker. So I went over and sat down and had some coffee, and he was getting ready to leave, and I heard him telling the waitress about the tough life he's had. You know, I guess he knew her personally, and you know, how everything's been going bad in his life, and he went through a divorce that cost him $10,000, and his her whole side of the family is harassing him and everything, and he doesn't know which way to turn sometimes. So I butted in. I took a chance, butted in. I said, "Sounds like you need a good comic book." And I had one of those Chick Tracks. They call them comic books, but they're very serious scriptural booklets. They call them comic books simply because they got drawings in them and sometimes a little bit of humor, but they get the point across. They use King James scripture and they show the plan of salvation and give a sinner's prayer. So he took it and I started looking at it. And then, I used that as an opening. I said, "Do you know if you died today, whether you'd go to heaven or hell?" I said, "You got to start with basics to get your life better." And so he walked around the counter and came over to where I was sitting, and he started asking me questions about the Bible and everything, and how he could get his life together. So I explained the plan of salvation to him, and he stood right there. This biker stood right there, and he repented of his sins, because I told him repentance is necessary before salvation. He asked God to forgive him out loud and asked Jesus to come into his heart and save him. And then after that, to show how serious he was, he wanted to get some Chick Tracks. I gave them to him. He was asking questions about different churches and denominations. And then I gave him a King James Bible, a brand new King James Bible I had in the car. And then I said, "You need to get into a good Bible believing church now." And I told him one that was in the area. So he gave me his telephone number, name and telephone number, and to give to the pastor of that church to call him and get in touch with him. And he wants to go probably this Sunday, maybe even tomorrow night if they have a Wednesday evening service, and start growing. And so all because of that Chick Track, a gospel track. And if anybody out there puts down gospel tracks, man, that's one of the number one ways I've got to, you know, introduce the gospel to people. When I give them a Chick Track like that, and then I wait for their response. And if they ask one more question about the Chick Track or anything else like that, God shows me how to use that as an inroads to get to talk about the gospel and everything and present the gospel to them and lead them to Christ. So I know I'm talking pretty fast right now, but I know you guys probably don't have much time. But this, I just want to encourage every one of your listeners. if you want to win souls to Christ, get some chick tracks or any kind of tracks, smiley face tracks that the pastor uses, but ones that have the King James Scripture in them and a sinner's prayer, and tells them, you know, that they're all sinners, the penalty for sin, that Christ paid for their sins, and Jesus Christ is offering to save them. And I'll tell you what, tracks work. And there's going to be millions of people in heaven right now because somebody gave them a track and they read it and got saved. And so that's all I want to say, Pastor. I encourage them all, get some tracks. You know, any place you go, a coffee shop, a grocery store, a post office, hand tracks to people. And you can never tell. Some people might be on the verge of suicide and depression and everything else like that. And that track you give them could change their whole life, get them saved and everything else. That's all I want to say, Pastor.
0: Well, you said it very well, Hal.
2: Okay.
0: So I'm glad you're doing better.
2: Okay, all I appreciate it. I'll go ahead and get off the air and let you keep talking.
0: All right, very good.
2: Okay, and, God bless.
0: God bless. He's dedicated, even... I know he's a lot sicker than he sounds right there, and but you know he is dedicated, and that's why he called in. We have a thing at our church, Linda, where we really talk about the Great Commission, mission number one, the Great Commission, and I carry a pack of smiley face tracks because everybody likes, they see the smiley face on it, and we go through literally hundreds of thousands of these tracks all over the country. So, anyhow, with all of that, you've got something coming up, a gala. Tell us about it.
1: Oh, we do. Well, you know, everything's so heavy today. I mean, just listening to all of the stuff from Deuteronomy, and, you know, you'd think, gosh, if we don't head in a positive direction towards the Lord, we're just asking for more and more and more trouble. And I love about Right to Life Action Coalition that we are totally motivated by the mission to bring people to Jesus, because once that happens, things make sense to people then. I mean, it's really hard to talk the pro-life issues to people who are closed already and have been given over, you know. So we really try to be positive about a lot of the things that we do in hopes that we can open some doors. And one of the big doors we're going to open is a big celebration that that we're going to be having on September the 4th, which is the Friday of Labor Day weekend. We decided instead of doing a fundraiser where we have a big speaker and, you know, all the regular things, that we would just do a gala to celebrate life and liberty and celebrate our 250th birthday for our country. So we've kind of laughed about it. We said if any politicians come, that's great. And there'll be some people there who might get some awards. But we're not giving microphones to any of those folks because we want to concentrate on just enjoying life and liberty for one night in the middle of all the chaos that's going on in the world, to get grounded again and be ready to go back into the fight. So, yeah, we're going to be at the historic Valleydale Ballroom in Columbus. It's on Sunbury Road in Columbus, and the doors are going to open at 5:00, and we'll have some hors d'oeuvres, and dinner will be at 6:00. We're having a lovely Italian buffet with lots of Italian cookies. So the desserts are going to be fun. And then after, we will make some acknowledgments of some people from across the state who worked very hard on all of the life issues. And that's everything from the moment of fertilization to the moment of natural death. We're covering all of those issues. Abortion, of course. But infanticide, euthanasia, the whole question of suicide right now. We just have a lot of things that we need to cover. And so we will be recognizing some people who do a lot of good work, but they're just going to get their awards and sit right back down so that we can have a really nice live auction. I've got some of the coolest things for the auction. I'm really excited about this. I got a picture of George Washington at Valley Forge that has the 250th birthday insignia down at the bottom, and we had it framed, and it is just beautiful. And so we've got some things like that that we're going to have a live auction for, and then we are just going to dance the night away for those who want to dance, and listen the night away for those who like to listen to a big band. We have 18 pieces in the Rick Brunetta Big Band with two singers. They're going to do a segment of patriotic music for us, and then they're going to do some of the old things from the 40s and the 50s, and so people can sing along, dance along, listen along, and just celebrate like a big family, celebrate the birthday. To celebrate life and liberty. So anybody who's interested in any of that can go to rtlaohio.org. All the details are on there. And if anybody would just like to come and be my guest, that would be fine. They don't have to pay a penny. They can just come, and if they want to bid on something or give something that night, that's great. But welcome to come as my guest if you would like to do that. So it's just going to be a great night of celebration. I think we went up one day last week, Gretchen, our president-elect, who's on the committee to do this with me. We made a drive, and Judy Harness, our president, up to the ballroom to just check on things. And Pastor Ernie, even all the chandeliers are going to be red, white, and blue. I mean, wow. It is beautiful. It's just going to be a beautiful, positive, fun, family kind of night. And we're just hoping that people from all over the state of Ohio or nearby, if you want to drive over, feel free to do that. We also, we set this another thing up because a lot of our pastors that we've talked to are all tied up. We've got fairs going on and weddings going on. So we also, we created a special little line item for donations that will be called Donations by Angels of Light. And that's for anybody who wants to send us like $200 to put towards training new leaders among all of our young people. We have a lot of things that we need to spend money on next year. One of the things, though, and your listeners might be real interested to know this, most pro-life organizations have a lot of paid people, and that's fine, and that works out really well for a lot of them. But when we put this coalition together, we decided to do it all on a voluntary basis. So all of our officers, everybody who lobbies, they all work as volunteers. We have a lot of professionals, but they all work as volunteers. So we never have to worry about there being a conflict of interest, to be moving to the next step or, getting a better position in an organization. All those ego things that come along sometimes with organizations. So I just love that any dollars that come into this coalition go directly into our mission, which is to bring people to Jesus, to be able to see the truth about the value of every single life that is created in God's own image. So it's just an exciting thing to be a part of. I love the coalition so much. You've been a part of it from the very beginning. Like you said before, you and I have been at this a very, very long time. I was just showing Dan White, who's our VP. We went to a fundraiser tonight, and he stopped here to pick up some things for the gala. And I showed him the picture that you sent to me of you and I when we were both at Ohio Rightful Life back in the 70s. And it's just a hoot. I look at it and I think, oh, my gosh. We were just babies, Ernie.
0: Yeah.
1: We were just kids. And, thinking back in those days, give it 10 years or so and we'll be able to turn this thing around. And it just kept getting deeper and deeper, but we can't quit. I mean, God calls us. He calls us to occupy until his return. And occupy is an action term. It's not sit around on your behind and just occupy your space in your chair. It means get out there and really be active. That's why we call this the Action Coalition, because we're all about the action part of it. So we're going to get together and we're going to celebrate. And anybody who would like to join us, we would love, love, love to have you. Again, that's Friday, September the 4th. That's the Friday of Labor Day weekend, which has turned into kind of a rough weekend for a lot of people. I can't believe how many people have weddings that weekend. So we may do something like this on another weekend next year. We might not use Labor Day, but the response has been good. We've got a lot of people who've gotten full tables and they're filling them up, and we're just going to have a good time being together, celebrating life and liberty in our United States, and being free, still being free to spread the gospel, free to do exactly, you know, what Pastor Hal was talking about doing. You know, pick up on those opportunities every time they come before us. Talk to people. I mean, everybody sitting around us has issues. You know, we've talked about that. You know, you can walk down the street, no matter who you come up against, they're going through something, and they can all use the Lord. So that's what he tells us to do. You know, in Matthew, he says, get out there, be disciples. Get out there and do my work. So
0: absolutely. You know, Linda, it's an interesting thing, because I remember several times when back in the early days, when I was being criticized.

0: Life can be messy, but you don't have to figure it out alone.
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4: I'm trying to be there. I'd like to be there. I haven't seen you in a long time, and hopefully you're coming. You'll be coming this way here in the next couple of weeks, and so we have.
5: We've got a district meeting there. I think on the 15th, so maybe we can get together then if you can't make it down. I'd love for you to come, though. I think you'd really enjoy it. But it's a long haul from Cleveland sometimes to get down there. And you have so many things going on. You are a busy man.
4: Yeah, I know. You know, it's, you people ask me, how do you do it, Pastor? I think it just takes us longer to get the same thing done nowadays. We don't move as fast, do we?
5: It's, that is for sure. We want to, but we can't always move as fast as we used to.
4: You're not kidding about them. Do you want to stay with me, go through some of these articles? I understand if you want to get your beauty sleep.
5: But, no, you know what? I can hang around until about 11:15, and then I probably will jump off. But, yeah, I'd love to stay for a while if that's okay with you.
4: All right, yeah, we have some quick issues to talk about. And one of them, you know, of course, the big news out there today has to do with Dolly Parton. She passed away. She's made it. She's our age, and she passed away. And she, well, I didn't know about her. I knew that she was came from a poor background, but that they had 10 children, and they lived in a cabin there in Tennessee, up in the mountains, and with no electricity or no running water. And now, I remember back in the 50s visiting some of my cousins that lived out there in Kentucky and Tennessee, and they still had outhouses. And I'm talking about the early 50s. They still had outhouses, and they actually had, instead of running water in the house, a hand pump out there. And so, but... that woman was talented. She was really talented here. And I understood that she was very, very generous. And she had a profession of faith. And so everybody that knew her said she went home to be with the Lord. So praise the good Lord for that. Some good things that are happening out there. We have to, a really good thing happened, and that is that you saw the Supreme Court passed that 6-3 to where now the blue states have to turn over their voter rolls. They refuse to turn over their voter rolls, get all those dead people off and all those illegals off, and if they refuse to do it, the post office will not send them ballots. And this is a big, big deal because the blue, you know, that's, you know, you saw what just happened recently there in New Jersey. All those people, what, 600,000 people they found, you know, so that is super, super good news. And then here, moron and Domandy there with his government-owned, five government-owned grocery stores in New York.
5: Oh, my gosh.
4: All the bodega owners are up in arms. They are up, and they're saying, this guy, he will put us right out of business. And do you know what? But you know how he's going to fix it, see? In the restaurants, the restaurants there, they have to pay their workers. They're raising the minimum wage in New York City to $30 an hour.
5: They are?
4: Yeah, that's what he's, yeah. now, let me, well, look.

0: me ask you that. I mean, here, how many restaurants do you think is going to go out of business with that? I mean, how are they going to be able to pay their employers $30, the minimum wage is $30 an hour. That's going to be a little tough on them, isn't
1: Oh
0: it?
1: my gosh. Oh my gosh.
0: But the good news is out there for government workers, all the government workers get 5 days off, up to 5 days off, if they've got a sick pet at home, dog or cat or even a hamster.
1: Oh, well, that's nice. That's so
0: Yeah.
1: sweet. Oh my gosh.
0: Yeah. So that's going on out there. And so also, you saw that Darlene Graham went over a Norman for South Carolina Senate seat. I'm a little bit concerned about that and about her. I'm hoping she's not going to be another Sandra Day O'Connor. But she had been teaching some courses on DEI, and that kind of very concerns me. So we could not afford another Sandra Day O'Connor, and I'm concerned about
1: Oh, no.
0: no. That's. Do you remember what Reagan? They asked President Reagan what was the one thing you could undo, the worst regret that you have in your, and he said, Sandra Day O'Connor. Appointing Sandra was the very, very worst mistake that we had made. So, other good news very quickly. I just wanted to say that Christopher Wray has been caught, and he's under a lot of investigation, and he may be rolling over on some of his friends. So we're up to a break. We'll be back right after this. We'll be back with a whole lot more. Don't go away.

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The second hour is coming up next here on W.

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1: Right now at 216-901-0933. That's 216-901-0933. We have Linda Tice with us from Right to Life Action Coalition of Ohio. And if you have any questions about the gala, folks, many of you out there listening may have some questions, give us a call because she's here to answer that. Meanwhile, here, it's an interesting thing that I don't know if you saw what happened with Hakeem Jeffries. He had a meeting with Jared Kushner. And talking. Okay. Did you hear about that?
2: No, well, but...
1: Anyhow, the Democrats have lost their minds. They're calling him a traitor now. James Carville, James Carville just went totally insane with Trump derangement syndrome, and he's saying you never even talked to those people. Never anyone. We're not to ever even talk to them. You're a traitor. I mean, and a number of them coming out and attacking him. And also, now he came and he spoke out against anti-Semitism. And then that also now puts him more at odds. But guess who else, I can't believe it, came out and spoke out against anti-Semitism? None other than... what is his name? El Siad, who's running for the Senate there in Michigan.
2: Oh,
1: Yeah. He actually, and I mean, when he did that, because his mentor and all of those people, the anti-Semites, I got a feeling that he was coached by Bernie Sanders to do that. But he came out, and now... he's got some people having second guesses, some Democrats about him, because he's, you know, he said that anti-Semitism is wrong, to hate Israel is wrong. But then he also came out and he's talking about children should have the right to choose if they want to get their trans surgery. What do you think of that?
2: Oh, my gosh. Kids can't choose what clothes to wear to school. And we're going to give them those things to make choices about. Oh, my gosh.
1: You see, whatever gender you are, there's been a choice that's already been made. God made the choice, didn't he?
2: He surely did.
1: And he doesn't ever get things wrong, does he?
2: Never.
1: Yeah, it just... That's amazed me how there's such a dearth of common sense. And then you hear people like James Carville talk about having common sense. And then he goes off and he throws those fits, goes into the, Trump derangement syndrome. You hear Bill Maher talking about people having, you got to go back to having common sense. And then he comes up and he tries to convince us that there is no God. Not a very smart thing, would you think?
2: Well, I think he's still trying to convince himself. That's why I think he keeps saying it, because he keeps bringing people on his program who argue with him about it, or not argue, but who try to enlighten him, and he can kind of see their points on some things, but then he always goes back to it. So I do think he's just trying to justify it in his own mind, but he's gotten really common sense on some other things. So I just keep praying that that will translate into his spiritual life too. Pastor, I don't understand why it is, and I see it a lot just lately among people that I know with their kids who are adult children now and who seem to be looking everywhere for answers but Jesus. It's like they put him over here and figure, well, he'll take care of me in the end if I can't find it another way. And they just, they go to everything else. They go to Oprah Winfrey, and they go to books, and they go to all of these people that are, quote, spiritualists. And I don't know what it is that we can do to move them over to say, do you know how much freedom you can find in Jesus? Everything is right there. And you're going to all these other avenues looking. It's very frustrating for me because I'm at a loss sometimes, because I know that's the work of the Holy Spirit. You know, we do what we can do, and then the Holy Spirit moves them after that. But it's really sad to see people looking everywhere, like Omar, looking everywhere for answers except Jesus.
1: Well, the Word of God does not return void. And see, I could help Bill Maher out, because I could tell him, I ask him a question, and the question would be, do you believe that mathematics is a science, it's an accurate science? And just about everybody that I know, most people anyhow, mm-hmm. believes that mathematics is an absolute science. But you see, mathematically, there has to be a God, you see, because mathematically there could not be a creation without a creator. If there is no God, Linda, then we don't exist. And if we don't exist, then the argument's mute, and we don't have anything to be concerned about, I guess, because we're not really here to begin with. But if we're really here, and sometimes I'm wondering if we're not all here, you know. But then if we're really here, there has to be a God, because we were made in the image of somebody, right? And and that's a reality. It's impossible, mathematically impossible, to have a creation without a creator. It never has happened, never will happen. And that's just
2: it's such good news. It's such positive good news. And so many are stuck in all the negative stuff. And you just want to say, just go over here. Just repent of where you've been. Go over here. Pick up a cross and follow this guy, because he is our God and our Savior. But sometimes it's just a process, I think, for a lot of people.
1: Absolutely. You know, the rest of my message this week, you know, we were in that the punishment part of the curse, but it gets a whole lot better for the nation of Israel, because they repent. That there comes a time. You see, God knows how to motivate repentance. He knows how to bring them to repentance, and we see that He brings them to repentance. And of course, He brought us to repentance. That's why we got saved. And so it goes on with the rest of this message there. And the story keeps talking about how he started out in Genesis chapter 12 with those that bless Israel, God will bless, and those that curse Israel, God will curse. And the covenant he made before that, the Noah covenant, that was to all peoples and all nations forever. It's an everlasting covenant. But then the Abrahamic covenant was a covenant for a special people set aside for himself there, and which was different, and we talked about that. So I'm going to listen to what the Word of God says. I'm not going to join up with those folks that are anti-Israel. Did you know what's happening there in England and in Wales in their prisons? The Muslims are forcing all the white male prisoners to either convert to Islam or die. And of course, in England still, even though they're starting to push back now, England's starting to push back. Other nations, France, Italy, now Denmark. There are a number of them. They're sending back to North Africa all the radical Muslims that came in. They're deporting them. They learned from Trump that it can be done. And so But what's happened there in England, and I know we've talked about this before, but they just recently had the two largest marches they've ever had to protest, because what's been taking place is these Muslims, and especially Somalis and that, whose culture, in their culture, rape is no big deal. It's not a, and so they couldn't understand why they make such a big deal out of rape. But anyhow, they raped so many of those young British girls that the people had enough, and they had this huge protest. And now, so all across the country, and now what's happening here, you just saw what happened in Dearborn, Michigan. You had thousands of people come out, show up there at Dearborn, because what they did with Jake Lang. You know who Jake Lang is?
2: I'm not sure, Pastor.
1: He was one of the J6ers. I've had him on the program many times.
2: Yes, I take that back.
1: He found ways to call right from his prison cell, to call in here, and while he was in there, okay. Went there. The Muslims tried to stone him, and he made it to a police car. Got in the back of the car. They tried to stone him. So now that showed up, thousands of people showed up out there, bikers, and huge numbers, and they're letting them know they're not going to put up with that. They're tired of people in the area are tired of hearing. The call to prayer five times a day. You had a number of pastors that were told they were not welcome in Dearborn, that Christians are not welcome in Dearborn, Michigan.
2: Mm-hmm.
1: And, you know, you had the police chief, the mayor, the judges, they're all Muslim. And, in other words, they didn't want to assimilate into the society. They want Sharia law there. And,
2: yeah.
1: And so, but the people said enough is enough, and the people showed up, and they said, no, you're not going to have that here. We're not going to accept it. We're pushing back. Same thing's happening out there in Texas right now.
2: Mm-hmm.
1: So, those are some very good things.
2: So, you know, interestingly, I had a conversation with a friend of mine on Sunday at church. Her husband works in the prisons. And they were talking about how right now in the prisons they're so concerned because the Muslims and the illegals that are here that are in the prisons are preaching so much to all of these people who are really vulnerable. You know, I mean, we have good luck when we go into the prisons to talk about Jesus because they're at the end of their rope. Well, evidently the Muslims in the prisons are also proselytizing to people in there, and they're getting them to, you know, to follow their particular form of, quote, religion. And then when they're let out, they just go out and do more and more of it. And they're really concerned about it because they said the prisons in Ohio have that going on all over the place, that they're proselytizing in prison.
1: Oh, absolutely. I was on a weekly basis for 45 years up on death row in the prison population there, and there's all kinds of that going on. In fact, here I was a chaplain there for a while there at the Justice Center in Cleveland downtown, and they had like 1,800 inmates in that place. But I went up on there, and I had one of my men, Dean, we had gotten him off of death row, but he was being held there for more hearings. And so when I went in, I told them, I brought a bunch of Bibles up. And as you walk up, you know, you have the first door, you open that, and then there's a table, and you can set the Bibles on the table. The second door won't open until the first door closes. So when the guard opened the door, and I brought the Bibles in, he said, well, are you coming out? And I said, no, I'm going in there. He said, you're going to go in there? Because all of these were Muslims in there. They were all Muslims, and they were all in there for, like, murder and serious, very serious crimes. Dean was the only one that wasn't. Dean was the only white man in there, and he wouldn't come out of his cell. He was the only Christian, and he would not come out of his cell. And so I told the guard, no, I'm going to go in there. The guard says, are you going to go in there? I said, yeah. He said, we won't even go in there. I said, well, I said, they don't hate me yet, okay, you know. So, anyhow, the first door closed, as I heard the second door open, and I heard the guard yell down the hallway, you guys ought to see this, that preacher's bringing a bunch of Bibles into those murderers. And so, I went in there, there was a long table, and it was kind of like slightly oval, you know, shape. And it had about 10 seats there. So I went in, I put a Bible at every place there. And then they opened the gates all at once, the cells all at once, and they all come out. And I'm sitting there, and they're walking around me, looking at me, and they're looking at the Bibles. And so as they got up real close, I said, sit down, like that. And they all did. They all sat down real fast, and I introduced myself. Some of them knew about for the radio program. They didn't necessarily like what we did, but they knew about the radio program. And anyhow, so we had a talk, and I witnessed them, and they were polite. But every time I would say something, they would look at, you could tell who their leader would. They would all look at him and before they would answer or till he would give them a nod. And I said, those Bibles are for you to keep. And they said, we can keep these? I said, yeah. And they all looked at him, and he nodded, yeah, you can keep them. And they were happy about that. And we had a little bit of a Bible study right there. And it was good because they didn't kill me. And
2: you brought something to them and left it for them, whatever it was. You know, probably didn't matter to them too much. It mattered more that you were kind enough to give them something. So maybe that, you know, inspired them to be looking at it more after you left.
1: Yeah. Well, the point, maybe it could be that I thought enough to bring, yeah, to come up there and to witness the gospel to them. And so, but anyhow, I guess.
2: That is a really special ministry. A really special ministry. It's so needed.
1: Yep. I don't make the prisons anymore. I did for 45 years, but we're still in total contact. I talk with inmates about every day, and a lot of those fellows, a lot of them have no family at all, none. And we help them out with sometimes. In our prison system, the food is horrible that a lot of these guys get. It is horrible, believe me. I wouldn't tell you if it wasn't. And so we help them out, so sometimes they can buy a little better high-quality food there and other things that they can't necessarily get. There needs a lot of reform in our Department of Corrections in Ohio. I call it Department of Corruptions, okay? There's some real good people in there, you know, but it's far from what it should be, for sure.
2: Well, maybe our next governor will be good in that department.
1: Yeah, I'm supposed to be having a meeting with him and with a number of the pastors coming up in the near future. And so hopefully these are some things we're going to bring to his attention. But, you know, the Bible, I'm going to bring to the attention, you know, the Bible. A lot of times folks say, yeah, we are to feed the hungry and house the homeless and clothe the naked. But it also says visit those in prison. Visit those in prison. And, you know, we have a lot of innocent people in prison today. We've gotten seven men off death row that would have, you know. But I know for a fact the number of innocent men have been executed in the state of Ohio here. And so, you know, I'm 100% in favor of the death penalty as it's given to us there in the Noahic Covenant. But, you see, in order, the Bible says, in order to give the death penalty, you have to have legitimacy. You see, and our government has power, but it has no authority or no legitimacy according to God's word, the Bible. And because the very first command that God gives in the Bible is to be fruitful and multiply. And you know that by the time you hit Genesis 9, he gives it for the third time. And then, in that Noahic covenant, when he gives you the 5 points of human government, the entire purpose, Linda, the entire purpose of legitimate divine human government is to preserve the image of man that being, or the image of God that being man. And when Roe v. Wade was passed, our government lost all legitimacy. They have power there, like any criminal with a gun's got power. But that's reality. And don't you think maybe most of the pastors should have the courage to preach that?
2: You would think so.
1: Yeah, you would. Yeah. You would. Anyhow, I want to thank you for being here with me. I know that you said you'd stay till quarter after, and it's way past that. So,
2: yep, I should probably pop off. But, yeah, thanks for having me on. I so appreciate it. I just appreciate that you have this kind of connection with people all over the country, Pastor Ernie. Does my heart good to know that you're still at it and people are still listening and you can lead them in prayer and, praying for Pastor Hal tonight. I mean, those are the kinds of things that we should all be doing on a regular basis, and you do it. You actually get out there and do the things that we say we should do. So just really appreciate it and appreciate you over all these years being faithful. Because God doesn't call us always to be successful. Sometimes we are, but he calls us to be faithful. And you have been a great example of that to me in our friendship and in our work together over all this time.
1: You have been a wonderful and a very, very wise lady over all of these years, and I've watched you. Your heart has been for the unborn. Your heart has been for those that, the voiceless, and God bless you, Linda. You're a wonderful, wonderful lady.
2: Well, you're too kind, but God bless you too, and we'll be in touch. And I hope you can make it to the gala. And if anybody's got any questions about it, please feel free. Just go to rtlaohio.org, and everything's right there, and you can get a hold of us anytime.
1: All righty. So, well, God bless and get a good night's sleep.
2: I'm going to. I got lots to do first thing in the morning. So thanks so much again. I love you. We'll talk to you soon.
1: Too.
2: Okay, good night.
1: Okay, good night. What a sweetheart that lady is. I've known her folks for over 50 years. I think it's been about 53 years, something like that. And what a sweetheart. She's worked, always putting other people before herself, always working tirelessly. And the only time I've ever seen her where... other than being completely sweet is when we had a meeting in the old Right to Life office, and it was a hot August day, and she was very pregnant. She was ready to deliver, and it was a really, really hot day, and there was no air conditioning, and she came out, and Dr. Wilkie and I were there, and she said, "I want air conditioning. I want it now, right now." And we jumped in a car and went and bought one and put it right in there for that office back in those days. So, anyhow, what a sweetheart she is. Phone lines are open at 216-901-0933. 216-901-0933. If you have a question or a comment, give us a call. Wake County parents out there at school, in the elementary school, they're not really happy, and that's in North Carolina. They're not really happy with the school board and the school because they have a transgender in their teaching. And a lot of people want to opt their children out of teaching music, out of the music classes, because they don't want their children being around a transgender. And so here... And the school board says, "Well, we don't know if that's, you can opt your children out of things like certain classes were, or certain things like getting shots or I'm trying to think of the different things that they allow you to opt your children out of. But they said, we don't know if that could be, if we can let you opt them out because the teacher's a transgender. And, well, the people there in Wake County said, no, that's not good enough. So what would you folks out there, what do you think? In elementary school, would you opt your child out if the teacher was a transgender? Give us a call. 216-901-0933. 216-901-0933. 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And Wendy's been serving up her all-natural herbal medicine for, well, since 2000, for 26 years. She's been doing it, and she has a very, very good, very, very, very high-quality product. And that's why I take it, and that's why we use it, and that's why we promote her. Because their products work. Okay. Do you have any questions about what we talked about tonight? What do you think about Darlene Graham? Is she going to work out, or is she going to be... A lot of people have a lot of questions, and I hope that she doesn't turn out to disappoint Trump like... All right, who do we have?
3: John in Minnesota.
1: Let's go to Minnesota with John. John, you're in the air.
4: Hey, Pastor. How's your day going?
1: Okay, pretty good today so far.
4: Glad to hear it. Thanks for taking my call. My comment was pretty basic. Something I think you talked about earlier is the Supreme Court gave a decision to follow the rules on mail-in ballots. And I live in an apartment building where when new people move in and they forget to put their name in their mailbox, the mailman puts up a sign on the wall every so often, and it says, by law, all names must be clearly written on your postal box. Now, I didn't have time to really look at the report today from the Supreme Court that decided in favor. But I think that could be related where, you know, like Nick Shirley's talking about all these places that have hundreds of voters at a certain, you know, mailbox or post office box. Well, they can't possibly have their names on their box. I mean, so there's a rule about that, and that's a federal law. So I don't think they're going to be able to wiggle on that. So I think we got a decision that might help us in this.
1: Oh, it's definitely going to help us. It definitely will. See, the decision is that they have to provide all the blue states, all the red states have no problem. They have to provide a voter's roll, a legitimate voter's roll, to the U.S. Post Office. And once they've done that, and then it has to go through the DHS, the DHS clears it. In other words, they get the voter's roll, and then they check it out. And then it's turned to the post office, and then the post office will mail out the ballots to that state, okay? But if they fail to turn in the voter's roll so that they can be checked off, They won't mail any ballots to that state, okay?
4: Okay, so what about these people that they say are dead, like my state? They said our legislature today said, because we have like 67 Democrats and 67 Republicans, they said that they were able to decide, the Democrats, our legislator in Minnesota, that we will not be removing the dead people. So based on the court's decision today, I hope this really has some teeth where the post office, which is a federal, it's a federal department, is going to be able to say, now, wait a minute, you know, we're not going to be delivering things to somebody that's not verified or that's dead.
1: Hold on one second.
4: I hope it works out.
1: Hold on one second, John. We'll be back right after this.
5: The doctor did our dirty work, so now we pay the bill. We thought he solved our problem, but...

never thought of it as right or wrong, but I think about it now. Oh God, I'd give my life if I could just turn time back somehow. I'd let him live and watch him grow. Well, I'd buy him everything. But now he won't need a ball or bat. He'll never play one game.

God, the choice of life belongs to you. It wasn't hers or mine. And I know she feels the same way too. Sometimes I hear her cry. How can we ever be the same or live with what was done? Instead of these two broken hearts, God, we might have had a son.

0: No, you didn't have to die. If all them professing Christians had done what they should have done, there wouldn't be any abortion. Are you still there, John?
1: Yes, sir. Yes, yeah. Pastor.
0: Yeah, I wanted to see with what's happening. Some of these states have so many dead people on their rosters. Let me tell you where it's really going to hit hard is California. I mean, California has got it's the worst by far. And now, if they refuse, they're not going to get the ballots. And they are determined. Some of these Democrats, those who are running for office, actually said, we should be allowed to cheat because we can't win if we don't. And, I mean, that's the mindset of those on the left. That's communism.
1: So, yes, sir. So it leaves me wondering if the federal post office isn't going to deliver these, that's great. But if some local here in Minnesota or there in California or another blue state, if they figure out a way to print mail-in ballots and send them out.
0: Well, you might have a point there. Because the Postal Service...
1: Someone isn't patrolling.
0: Yeah. Oh, it'll be there. Believe me, they'll be doing it. I got to move on because the lines are all filled.
1: Yes, sir.
0: Thanks. God bless.
1: Thank you. Thank you, Pastor. Bye-bye.
0: Thank you. Who do we have next? Michael. Let's go to Michael. Hey, Michael, you're in the air.
2: Hey, Pastor Ernie. How you doing, brother?
0: I'm doing okay. How are you, Michael?
2: I'm doing great, my friend. I just wanted to say that thank God I was born back in the day. From back in grade school, we stood up and said the Pledge of Allegiance and put our hand over our heart. And there wasn't no such thing as that transgender and all that confusion that they're trying to put on us now. I remember the old, that last song you played by, was it Danny Ray?
0: Yeah.
2: Oh, Danny Ray, man, he's true as blue as there is, man. But thank God that he's born such a time as this.
0: Amen. You know what you're talking about. Up until the seventh grade, we had prayer in school in the morning. The principal would lead us in a prayer, and then when you got to your homeroom class, the teacher would lead. You'd have two prayers every morning in school. That was in the public school.
2: Yes, sir.
0: And boy,
2: sir.
0: Things were a whole lot better in those days. We didn't have nearly the crime and all that we have today.
2: Oh, no. We had a screen door that my mama or daddy made, never locked it. And, you know, we loved our neighbor. You know, I mean, I remember going to school when it was segregated. And up to about third grade, and it got desegregated. And there was one or two of the more melanated people, you know, what I'm trying to say, that, you know, and we wind up having some differences, but then again, we wind up becoming the best friends, you know. And
0: yeah.
2: I don't know what's wrong with people nowadays, man, but they just can't see the light, man.
0: Now, it's, you know, what you have, like it says there in Isaiah chapter 5, verse, they put good for evil, evil for good. They're inside out, upside down, and backwards.
2: Yes, sir. Yes, sir.
0: All right, well, thanks, Mike.
2: I just want to say God bless you, Pastor Ernie, and you hang in there, because when they think they got us all stomped underneath the ground, underneath the floor, just remember there's going to be always one of us left around.
0: All righty. Amen. Okay. Very good. Thank you. All right. Who do we have next there? Okay. Well, let me tell you what we have here. I have, very quickly before I take another call, Lord's willing, I have a track that's been passed out. But this is not a Bible track. It's an anti-Bible track. And it talks about Bible contradictions, and it's put out from the Freedom from Religious Foundation. And here... it's all about trying to find contradictions in the Bible. I mean, they probably have, I would say, 50, 60 what they call contradictions. And so, well, maybe even more than that. And Lord's willing, I may, well, of course, can't do all of these in one sermon, but I may just answer this, Lord's willing, this because all of it, there's answers to us. Like some of this cell, he tells you in Exodus 20:13, thou shalt not kill. Then Exodus 32:27, thus saith the Lord God of Israel, put every man his sword by his side, and slay every man his brother and companion. So he's saying, see how this is a big contradiction. Well, is it really? We'll find out. I'll go through and show you God's word. The Bible is not it doesn't contradict itself. You just have to have a little bit more intelligence and listen and very carefully to what it's saying. So there you go. Speaking of that, bombshell. Trump confirms ICE enforcement proceedings underway against Ayan Omar over immigration fraud. President Donald Trump this past Sunday night appeared to confirm that federal immigration authorities have contemplated enforcement proceedings against radical squat leader Ayan Omar of Minnesota over long-standing allegations of immigration fraud. Well, they caught her on a number of things. One of the things is she married her brother. Now, that's not legal in this country to marry your brother. I'm surprised that it's not anymore with everything else, okay? But here he goes on. ICE claimed that disclosing the records could interfere with enforcement proceedings, so they're not going to disclose. But Trump posted the report on True Social Sunday evening without adding further commentary. The explosive development concerns allegations that Omar entered into a fraudulent marriage with Ahmed Nur Syed Elmai, who is her brother, her biological brother, to help him remain in the United States. Omar has repeatedly denied the accusation. Just the News filed a Freedom of Information Act request in January, seeking the documents related to the ICE investigation and the immigration fraud. ICE refused to turn over records, citing, well, it goes on, 5 U.S.C.C. 5252A7A, an exemption protecting law enforcement material which disclosure could disrupt an investigation or proceedings. Disclosure of any responsive records at this time could reasonably be expected to interfere with enforcement proceedings, ICE wrote. So ICE has now publicly identified the precise proceedings, announced charges, or confirmed that removal proceedings have formally begun against Omar. However, the agency's response is the clearest official indication to date that federal scrutiny surrounding the congresswoman remains active. So, Style, why do you think that ICE might kind of hold off on this right now? You know, with an upcoming midterms election, do you think if they were to deport her that that might motivate and activate the Democrats? Let's cut to the quick of this. Do you want to just take a minute and tell me what it is you do know? Oh, something's going on here. All righty. The Bible says in the last days, just before the second coming of Christ, a man of great charisma, flattery, and peace will rule over the entire world. Scripture calls him the beast or the man of sin. However, most Christians today refer to him as the Antichrist. The Bible also tells us that this man will sit in the temple in Jerusalem and claim to be God. Let no man deceive you by any means, for the day shall not come except there come a falling away first, and that man of sin be revealed, the son of perdition, who opposes and exalted himself above all that is called God, or that is worshipped, so that he, as God sitteth in the temple of God, showing himself that he is God. 2 Thessalonians 2:3-4. The Antichrist will be the greatest deceiver that has ever lived on planet Earth. He will be so deceitful that the whole unsaved world will worship him as God and receive his mark, 666, in their forehead or their right hand, including all the false religions of the world. This is known in Scripture as the mark of the beast, Revelation 13:16-17. The mark of the beast will permit those that receive it to buy and sell and function during the worldwide reign of the Antichrist, which will last 42 months, Revelation 13:5. However, it will also be a damnation of their souls. And the smoke of their torment ascendeth up forever and ever, and they have no rest day nor night, who worship the beast in his image, and whosoever receiveth the mark of his name. The Bible prophecy is coming to pass very soon. The whole world will decide to decide whom they will worship, the Antichrist or Jesus Christ. This is a predicament of all of God's people will be in during the Great Tribulation. However, true Christians that have turned to Jesus in their whole heart will resist the Antichrist and his mark, no matter the cost. The overcomers will join the great multitude of saints in heaven and play the songs of Jesus and worship the true and living God forever and forever. Well, now here you're going to see the true church will be taken up before that. But during the tribulation period, there are going to be more people get saved probably than up to that time, because you're going to have more people in the world. And the reason for that is you're going to have 144,000 flaming John the Baptists out there. These were all men, all young men who have not known a woman, and they will be 12,000 from each of the 12 tribes. And they'll have a mark on them. And because of that mark, the Antichrist will not be able to touch them. Now, people will realize a number of things during that tribulation, those that are left behind. First of all, they're going to realize that there's a whole lot of people, those Christian people that were preaching the gospel, they're gone. And they're going to think it a little bit strange to find piles of clothes around and artificial limbs stacked in piles all over the place. They're going to find it a little bit strange where planes might be falling out of the sky because the pilot's gone, or cars would be wrecked, or trucks or boats at sea. They're going to realize something different has happened. Then they're going to remember what they heard. They've heard, but they never really listened closely. Many of them will be looking to find the King James Bible, and of course the opposition will be trying to collect up all the Bibles so they don't have them. This will happen. Now, you don't want to be there when all of this is happening, because you have an opportunity during the tribulation period, but it's going to be very, very tough. Very tough. Persecution is going to be great. But if you persist, you cannot deny the Lord. You cannot take the mark. If you persist, you'll be saved, and you'll be one of the tribulation saints. But it's going to be difficult. But you don't have to be there during that tribulation period, folks, because if you're saved before the rapture, well, you've sure saved yourself a whole lot of pain and trouble. The bottom line is this: There needs to be a true sorrow. If you really realized, if you could really, and that's what you have to do. You have to really realize the pain and the suffering that the Lord Jesus Christ suffered on your behalf. If you can really realize that, and you need to think about that, how here, not only was he beaten bloody till he wasn't even recognizable, but he had taken the sins of the world, past, present, and future, upon him. He became sin. He became sin, folks, for you and me. Now, I can tell you, this is far beyond our comprehension to even begin to understand the gravity of that statement, becoming sin for you and me. But I can assure you, listen, it was your sin and my sin that caused that. And if you could undo that, if you would you do that? Well, you know what he did for you, what he did for you. Now it's your turn to do for him. And that's where we talk about what the instructions he left us. For you that are unsaved, pray to the Father. Acknowledge the fact that you're a sinner and a sinner needs a Savior, and that Christ took your place as substitutionary death upon that cross. Pray to the Father and ask for forgiveness of your sins. There's got to be repentance. Without repentance, folks, you're going to perish. And if you've done that, then you recognize that he put you first before him. The Lord, when he took your place, he put you first.

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9: This is Olga Herman with Daily Minute Prayer. 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
5: I'm going to feel a little joy when I pray. I'm going to delight in the midst of prayer. I'm going to find happiness in prayer. That's why there's so little prayer, is because people have a tradition that's brought down to them that's not even the mind of God. Now, there's times of repentance, and there's times of intercession, and there's times of groaning and pleading before God, sure. But the basic picture of prayer is relationship with God. And He's alive. He's not dead. And He's happy. He's not teed off. He's a joyful God. And I can rejoice without ceasing and pray without ceasing both.

0: There we go. I'm sorry, I didn't get both knobs up. And there we go. Thank you to our engineer. Well, I said greetings and welcome and praise the Lord to everybody. And I told you it was the August 25th edition of Night Vision Prayer Time. And that this is a place that people gather together. I borrowed a statement that is used at my church and modified it to fit us. But this is not a broadcast you listen to. It's a family you belong to. And there's a gathering of people here that you have been connected to this place and planted, would be a good word, by the Holy Spirit. Some of you are new. You have been drawn here. And it might be your first night, might be your second. And we're glad that you're here. This is perhaps the largest gathering of people in real time that come together and begin to pray for the exact same need at the exact same time for the exact same person or persons. And that is what we do here in Night Vision. And if you're new, it's all going to unfold in just a few minutes because we're going to begin to do what we do here. But this is the introduction part. And just want to let you know how glad that we are that you're here. All of you, our prayer partners, our monthly partners, and you that are in the family, glad to have you. New listeners, this is a live call-in broadcast, and it is about people, it is about the things of God, and it is about how the two of those things come together and touch each other in this thing we call our life and in touching you personally. We talk about those kind of things. We have two focuses. Prayer is the first and the foremost. We have been called to intercessory prayer. Intercessory prayer is when you're praying on the benefit or behalf of someone other than yourself, which will be the people that are going to call. The Lord established this place. There is an anointing on this place, and that's why we have been here for 59 years, because through all the things that have happened, you know, when this ministry started, I want you to think about it. The Vietnam War was in the height of things. And I mean the height of things. The Detroit riots had just finished. I could tell you an interesting story or two about that and my dad, Pastor Bogle. That I think was around July. I don't have a date and I don't recall it exactly, but I think it was June or July. And the broadcast here started in September of 1967. A lot has happened over those years. You think about Vietnam, that's a long time. Some of you are young enough, you weren't even living at that moment. Some of you were. All the things that have happened, I think walking on the moon took place after this broadcast started. I think that happened in 69. If I'm wrong, forgive me, but it seems to be what's in my thinking. And Night Vision is still here. Why? Because God has anointed it. And we've gone through rough times. We've gone through exciting times. But God has been faithful to be here in the middle of the night with us. And there have been caller after caller after caller. And prayers lifted each night, and people's lives touched by our God. God is alive. He's not dead. He's real. He's not a fantasy or a fable. And he created you. You're the creation. He's the creator. And he wants a relationship with you, oh, so deeply. And I say that to those of you that have that relationship and those of you that don't know Jesus personally. He wants you to. And I'm going to share a scripture out of Isaiah before we start tonight in a minute. And it really is God speaking and telling you that he wants a relationship with you. And get my thinking here right. Well, it's not in Isaiah. We're going to be in Jeremiah when I get to that. The second focus of Night Vision, and all of you know, is to be an encourager to all of us. And we are working out our salvation right alongside you. This is a place where we're just people. There's no spiritual giants in this place. people, we are all on the same level, all the same foothold. God has no respecter of persons. We might be at different places in our spiritual journey, but that doesn't make anyone better than anyone else. People have value, and you are God's most majestic and magnificent creation. You have a creator. And when you look at all the things that are in this world, all the things that we see from the Grand Canyon to just, you know, get around out a little bit and see, if you study the human body, both the outside of us and what's going on internally with us, it's fantastic. And it didn't just happen by accident. It didn't just happen by some atoms crashing into one another, and this was the byproduct. I was sharing a book I am reading. In the name of God, I think it's called. I don't have it up here now. But it has a chapter about atheism, and it goes through and it debunks some of the arguments that are made about it. And one of the things it does, and it uses science to prove this statement. In other words, I'm going to just give you the end statement that summarizes it. But this book gives you how did we get to this statement, and that evidence is there. But it said to believe that this was an accident would be to believe that a hurricane would run through a junkyard, and when it left, there would be a 747 jet fully assembled, fueled, and ready to go. It's that scientifically impossible for this just to happen by some atoms running into each other as it would be for that hurricane to produce that jet. And I would just want you to know you have a creator, and he loves you, he loves you, he loves you. And he wants a relationship with you. Sin separates us from the Lord. We are born into sin, so you're already kind of have it against you before you start, and God knows that. He surely does. It's one of the reasons he sent his son. He understands us very well. But sin is something that's part of us, but it's not part of our God. Our God is holy, and his word says that he knows no sin. He wouldn't do some of the things that we've done, and that's the best of us. We don't even want to talk about the worst of us, but we all know ourselves. You know what your worst moments have been. I know what my worst moments have been. We know what we've done in the night when we wouldn't want anybody to know and nobody to see. And sin separates us from the Lord. But he made a way for us to come back with him, to make us in right standing with him, even though we have this thing called sin that separates us. And how that was done was by sending his son, who willingly allowed people to abuse him, spit on him, beat him, mock him, and then nail him to a cross. And he did that willingly because the only price that was enough of a price to atone for every one of our sins was that he would allow people, humanity, to abuse him and put him to death the way that it was done. And that was a sacrifice, a willing sacrifice for humanity. By believing in Jesus and asking him to forgive us and to come into our life and help and change us and become our Lord and Savior, your sins get washed away, covered, and removed from you as far as the east is from the west in God's eyes. And you are now in right standing with God. And the word tells us that if we will do that simple thought of being born again, asking Jesus to forgive us and to deliver us, to save us, that we are now joint heirs in God's family. And there's a scripture that says that for those of you that are born again, the Father loves you the same as he loves Jesus. And none of us would have any debate that we know the Father loves the Son deeply. What's harder for us to really understand and get our arms around, our mind around, is that he loves us just as much. What would cause a God to love us people that much? And he's going to finish us. He started us here, but there's something supernatural and transformational that is going to happen to every one of us. There's going to be a completion of us in glory that is going to take the parts that still remain, the garbage that's still in us. It's going to remove us and alter us. The scripture says that we're going to have new bodies and new names. That's a pretty interesting thought, isn't it? But God has, he's got more for us. And he's got more for us in this lifetime, and he's got more for us in the lifetime to come. So I'm going to read you a scripture out of Jeremiah. I'm in the third chapter. I'm going to start this in the 12th verse. And I'm going to take it to about the 22nd verse. And I'm going to skip a couple along the way just to make the reading easier for you. But here's the setting or the scenario. Again, the people of Israel, which are God's chosen people, have abandoned God and they've gone their own way. They have rebelled against him in a sense. They don't want to follow his way. And God has a way he's asked us and wants us to live. He gives us life. He gives us free will, which means we don't have to do what he wants. We don't even have to believe that he exists. And well, why would he do that? Real easy. Because if he didn't, we would be robots and remote control toys that he just plays with and programs us to behave the way he wants. We wouldn't be alive. We wouldn't have life. We wouldn't have the ability to make decisions and choices. God isn't interested in playing with a bunch of remote control toys. He says that we, people, were created in his own image. We are modeled after, patterned after God himself. But then sin entered the picture, and we've talked about that. So now he's talking to these people of Israel who have rebelled against him, and he's trying to get a word to him. He sent a prophet to tell them something, that they need to change, turn directions, come back to him. He's calling them, not zapping them to death. He's calling them to come into fellowship with him, back to that relationship. And here's what this says. You ready? Come back, unfaithful Israel. It is the Lord speaking. I will no longer frown on you because I'm merciful, declares the Lord. I will no longer be angry with you. Admit that you've done wrong, that you've rebelled against the Lord your God. You've given yourself to strangers under every large tree. You have not obeyed me, declares the Lord. Come back, you rebellious people, declares the Lord. I am your husband. I will take you, one from every city, two from every family, and bring you to Zion. I will give you shepherds after my own heart. They will be shepherds who feed you with knowledge and insight. In those days you will be fertile, and your population will increase in the land, declares the Lord. People no longer talk about the Ark of the Lord's promise. It will no longer come to mind. They won't remember it, miss it, or make another one. At that time, they will call Jerusalem the throne of the Lord. All nations will gather in Jerusalem because the name of the Lord will be found there. They will no longer follow their own stubborn evil ways. In those days, the nation of Judah will live with the nation of Israel. They will come together from the land of the north to the land that I gave their ancestors as their own property. I wanted to treat you like children and give you a pleasant land, the most beautiful property among the nations. I thought that you would call me father and you wouldn't turn away from me. But like a wife who betrays her husband, so you, nation of Israel, you have betrayed me. Come back, you rebellious people, and I will forgive you for being unfaithful. That's the heart of God, is even though we've done all that we've done that's against his standards, his way that he's wanted people to live, he created us in his image and put them in paradise, the garden. he had a different intention for us as people, but because of our free will and the enemy, sin entered the picture through Adam and Eve. But he's saying, come back. I just want you to know, and we'll leave it at this thought, that that's the heart of your Lord. He wants that relationship with you. And if you don't have that relationship with him, I just want you to just, I hope to encourage you. Don't go another day where you're not walking with your Creator and moving into that relationship with him. And that's what he wants. He wants you to know him the way he knows you. And he wants to share your life with you. And if we'll go into that relationship with him, he doesn't promise us a pain-free, no trouble, perfect life. But he promises us that he'll be with us through all the things that this life throws at us and give us the strength and the ability to overcome the challenges and the problems that we face, that you'll end up victorious. And then this life is temporary. There's a whole lot more that's waiting for us when the end comes, and the Bible gives us the full picture. All right, we're going to move to call time, and I'm going to ask our engineer to turn the phone lines on. I'm going to give everyone the phone numbers, and we're going to move into that direction. If you don't know our numbers, get something really quick. I'll give you two or three bits of information about night vision, and the first is how to call us. The phone number on the air is 313-998-2300. That's 2300 on the end. 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We have an off-the-air prayer number where someone will pray with you privately. Sometimes that is a good option for some. And if you want to have someone pray with you privately, call the off-air number at 313-998-2400. So 2300 for on-air, 2400 for off-air. 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And my email address is G Bogle. That's my first initial, G for George, and Bogle is spelled B as in blessed, O-G-L-E. G Bogle at nightvisionministries.com. And email's a good way to get a hold of me if there's a need. And I think that covers all that we want. Let's pray. We're going to invite God into our midst tonight and just ask him to be here and to move. And then we're going to start taking your calls and pray with one another personally. And so again, those of you that want to call, move in that direction. Father, we come in the name of Jesus. And Lord, I thank you for tonight. Father, we invite you into this place. And Lord, this is a place that you've established, but it's a new night. And Father, we are inviting you to be here. We ask you, dear God, to move among us. Lord, I'm asking that the Holy Spirit will work among everyone that's listening. I ask, dear Lord, that you'll just minister to them where they're at, whether home, work, other places. And Father, I ask that as the callers begin to call and they bring whatever is their need, you said for us to pray for one another. That means that you intended to receive those prayers. And Lord, they're going to bring, as you know, needs. And Lord, we ask that you'll hear each person that calls, each prayer that goes up. And Lord, that you will give every one of them an answer, a response from you. We ask it in Jesus' name. Amen. All right, it's call time. And we're going to take calls tonight for a bit more than an hour and 40 minutes. And that's a lot of call time. And then we're going to go into a message tonight, a good message, I think. It's entitled, God Equip Us. That's a word that we need. And the time of it's an interesting time. The number is 1290 or 1290, which is early on in Evangel. So God Equip Us. Number 1290, we'll go into that just before the quarter, after the start of the third hour, 15 minutes after that hour starts. So right now we're waiting for you to call. The number again, 313-998-2300. And I'd like to get calls from everywhere. And I'll say this to those of you that are in the New York City, New Jersey area. We're here for 3 hours tonight. Just started. We're 21 minutes into it. But you're only with us the first half. You're with us an hour and a half. So I encourage you to call early. They got plenty of time. We've got more than an hour now. But don't delay too much, because we'll be here past the time that you'll be. And so if you want us to pray with you, call us right now. We've got calls. We'll take our first call of the night. Good morning. You're on the air.
1: Hi, Pastor Bo. How are you tonight?
0: I thank you. I'm very good and glad that you're here.
1: So am I. I have a prayer request. It's something that's very serious. I promise that I wouldn't tell, but I didn't promise that I wouldn't call Mike Vision and ask for prayer. So
0: that's all right.
1: Would you please? Yeah, that's the catch.
0: You're right.
1: So it's really a big deal. Will you pray for us?
0: Sure, glad to do it. We're going to consider this what we call, everyone, an unspoken request. It's unspoken to us. We don't know the detail, but we know there's something going on, and it's touching this person, and it sounds like some other people's life. And they want God to be in the middle of it. God knows what it is. This caller knows what it is. That's enough. We can come around them in agreement and stand with them and go before God and ask God to see and hear the need that they're lifting up and to move in it. And that's what we're going to do. I'm going to ask all of you that have any measure of faith to come in agreement with this caller, and let's go with them to God. Father, we come, Lord, all of us. Lord, tonight, in the name of Jesus, Lord, with this caller. And Lord, there's an unspoken need that you fully understand. And Lord, this one is bringing it, dear God, to you, not to us. Father, there's trouble that's been stressed a couple of times. This is something important. This is something serious. This is something urgent. Father, in the name of Jesus, we ask that you will take this request from this caller. Father, I ask, Lord, that they can put it in front of you and that you will take it. And we ask you by the name of your Son, Jesus, God, to move in that situation. And Lord, I ask that you'll calm the storm. I ask the thing that is so much trouble that you'll bring calmness and your peace into the picture. And Father, I ask that the part that's heavy on them and trouble, that you'll begin, dear God, to just cause it, dear God, to be dealt with and dissolve. And I ask that you will bring them to a victory in this need. We ask it in Jesus' name. Amen.
1: Thank you. God bless you.
0: God bless you. We'll take our next caller. Good morning. You're on the air.
2: Good morning. Can you hear me?
0: Yeah, glad you're here.
2: Okay, I'm calling from my car. My son Ezekiel is 30 years old, and he has Down syndrome, and we are on the way to the emergency room because he spiked a fever tonight, and we don't know why. And he's feeling really bad, and we just want to pray for God's safekeeping. And you know, it's always it's always a big deal for him to have to go to the emergency room, and. So could you please pray for us that God, for God's mercy, touch, all that we need, wisdom for the doctors, the right call on the whole thing.
0: According to your faith, be it unto you, and we're going to put our faith right with you, Mom. And Mom, what's your first name?
2: My name is Judy.
0: Hi, Judy. Nice to have you tonight. And there's a whole family of believers that are going to stand alongside you and along Ezekiel right now. And we're going with you before God. And I just want you, just look toward the Lord. Put your faith in operation, but let us lift you. And I'm going to ask all of you that are prayer partners, this is the work God called us to do. If you were in this situation, you would be calling out just like this mom and this son are. And we're going to stand with them. Let's go with them before God. Thank you, Father. Father, I thank you for tonight. And Father, I thank you, dear Lord, for this caller, dear God, for this mother and this son, and anyone else, dear God, that's in the picture in this family. Father, we present them to you. And Lord, there's something going on in Ezekiel's body. There's a spiking of temperature. Something's out of order. And dear God, it requires a visit. It's serious enough. But Father, it requires you. And Lord, in the name of Jesus, we ask, dear God, that you will touch Ezekiel. And Ezekiel, in the name of Jesus, Father, we're loosing your healing power on this body in Jesus' name. And Father, I'm asking, dear God, that your peace will fall upon this car, upon Mom, upon Ezekiel, and all that are in the picture. Father, let your peace, dear God, and your comfort come upon them. And Lord, I ask that you'll go with them, Lord, and that you'll bless all that's going to happen, dear God, as they hit the hospital. I ask that you'll give the practitioners wisdom. I ask, dear God, that you'll use them in a beneficial way. I ask that, dear God, everything they do, your favor will be on it, and that it will perform better than expected. Lord, we're asking all this in Jesus' name, and dear God, that you will bring Ezekiel to full recovery. Lord, bless him, we pray, in Jesus' name. Amen. God bless you. We'll take our next caller. Good morning, caller. You're on the air. Caller, go right ahead. You're with us.
3: Hello?
0: Yeah, hi. Good morning.
3: Hi, good morning. This is Diana. How are you?
0: Hi, Diana. Good. Nice to have you with us tonight.
3: Hi. I was just calling. It's funny because I have my husband's brother lives in New York, and I was calling for myself because I used to be a smoker and I quit. But every once in a while, like, I will come across, like, I'll get a vape or something and I hit it, then I quit. So it's something that I struggle with. So I just wanted to come against addiction in general. And my husband's brother is an alcoholic, and he keeps going in and out of rehab. So he lives in New York. He lives, I believe he's either in the Bronx or in Queens. And he keeps going in and out of these rehabs there, but he never stays the full time. So I just want to pray for him and other people who are addicted to things, you know, that they can just get rid of it for good.
0: Amen. What's your brother-in-law's first name?
3: Chris.
0: Chris, all right. And I want to encourage you something when we pray. I want to just encourage you, never touch another vape, another puff ever again. Addiction, that addiction is quite an addiction, and I know most smokers wish they weren't smoking. They don't want to, and I'm going to stop as they're lighting up. And once it gets on us, it gets such a hold on us, it's a bondage. And I would say the best defense is don't even give it an opportunity. God's going to set you free, and don't play with it is the best advice. And anyone that's listening that this might apply to, the same. But let's pray right now for both these thoughts. Father, we come, dear Lord, in Jesus' name with this daughter. And Lord, first she's lifting up really those that struggle with addictions. Then when a bondage has got a hold on us, and Lord, intellectually we're doing something we know better. We even don't want to, and yet we do. It's the hold of a bondage. It's the hold that addictions have. And Lord, there's a remnant of this, dear God, that is with her. She's been set free, but Lord, the remnant, it clings to her. She's, dear God, hanging on to a little corner. And Father, we ask you in the name of Jesus to set this daughter 100% free, that this addiction and all the games and flavors of it don't have a hold on her any longer. In the name of Jesus, we loose God's deliverance on you, daughter. And Father, I'm asking you'll fill her with your power to God to not walk in it again. And Lord, I'm asking that she will be an example for everyone that's listening tonight that is held by something, whether it's pornography, alcohol, drugs, nicotine, dear God, gambling, whatever the bondage might be, dear God, I ask that everyone that calls out to you now, Lord, whether we're praying for them or not, that you'll hear them. And Lord, if they say, me, Lord, set me free, I'm asking, Lord, that you will do this. I'm asking that the Holy Spirit will come upon them and that you'll break the hold that's upon them. We lift up, dear God, Chris, and ask you, dear God, to include him. Lord, I'm asking that you'll get a hold of him and change him. Shake him, dear God, and let new experiences, let him see you. Let him, dear God, have encounters with you, the Holy Spirit, and Lord, that people that will sow into his life, that, dear God, he will have new eyes and see things differently and become changed. We're asking, Lord, that he not only will be free of alcohol, but that he'll come to know you, Jesus, as his Lord and as his Savior. This is our prayer. And Father, we ask it in Jesus' name. Amen. You're listening to Night Vision, and the phone number here is 313-998-2300. That's 313-998-2300. We have two focuses here. Prayer is the first. It's standing with people, going with them before God. And I'm still thinking of Ezekiel and Judy right now. And hallelujah, Lord, bless them indeed. Lord, let your joy and your strength come on them, I pray. We stand with our faith with people. We can't answer a prayer. I can't. I know who can. And I know God wants to. Oh, that's the thing some of you got to get to understand. There's some scriptures. I'll try to find it. God wants to bless you. He doesn't cast his pearls before swine. He's not going to help you or anybody else out of their greatest trouble, bondage, and all that for them to go sin more gracefully in some other way. He's calling you to turn your life around and live according to a different set of standards. The world has a set of standards for living. It's, hey, make it, man, have some fun. If it feels good, do it. Get all you can. You've seen the bumper sticker. The one who dies with the most toys wins, right? That's the world's standard of what life is about. God's standard is very different than that. And it's godliness and righteousness. And the root word of righteousness is right. And right by whose standards? God's. Do we commit adultery and sin on our against our husbands or our wives? No. Do we steal? Do we lie? Do we mistreat people? No. God wants us to walk right. And most of us know what right is. We understand what integrity and morality is. And our God is in favor of those things. All right, there's more I could share. The second part of Night Vision, that's prayers one. There's another one, but let's take our next caller. Good morning, caller. You're on the air. Go right ahead, caller. You're with us. Okay, Maureen, if you can resurrect that maybe and slip
4: Hi, Brother George.
0: Yes, hi, caller.
4: Are you talking to me?
0: I am.
4: Brother George, I just got a new roof from Victor's Home Solutions.
0: That's nice.
4: It was on August 14th. And
0: did they get it installed 14th? Already? It's done?
4: Yes, in one day. It's $14,237, and they're taking out 135.98 every month for 15 years. It's like a small mortgage, but here's the prayer request. When I was under Guardians, they gave me something called MIABLE account, which is a saving account from the Fifth Third Bank, invented by Obama in 2014. And so what's happening right now is after I was terminated in June, they took out $588 on June 11th, and then they took out a little over $500 on June 24th. I called Able, and they're trying to do a dispute because they're taking it illegally. That's what I want the Lord to stop.
0: Okay, let's pray for that. Father, Lord, we come with this daughter, Debbie. And Lord, there's something going on financially, Lord, in this picture, some things that aren't being done, Lord, the proper way, that she's not authorized. And Lord, we're asking, dear God, that you would help, dear God, something that could get messy and difficult. That, Father, we're asking that your favor would touch it, and that as she's making the phone calls and asking those to look into what's done, Lord, I'm asking there'll be favor over the request, and that, Lord, they will find the answer, and that, Lord, what is proper will be accomplished. We ask this, dear God, in Jesus' name, amen. We'll take our next caller. Good morning, caller. You're on the air.
5: Good morning. God bless you. This is Shirley speaking.
0: Shirley, good to have you with us.
5: Oh, thank you so much. And I just calling in to let people know that I'm available to pray for anyone that wants to call offline. And when they call, I'll pray for them privately. Amen.
0: Amen.
5: And my number is... It's 313-998-2400. That's 313-998-2400. And thank you very much, Brother George.
0: I was going to just ask if the phone was working well for you, and I just hear it, so I think it is.
5: Yeah.
0: All right. All right. Good.
5: And I would like an unspoken request.
0: Okay. All right. We'll do that. Everybody, the nice voice you just heard was Sister Shirley. She's our off-air prayer partner for tonight. So we have two phone numbers where you can call and someone will pray. You can call on air. The amazing thing about calling on air is the number of people that will come in agreement with you and put their faith alongside yours, and their prayers go with you to heaven. One caller described it years back as it's like a choir of prayer going to heaven. And I like the picture that gives me about what happens here. I just want you to know, and I don't say this to make anybody nervous, you might have 10,000 people praying for you tonight when you call. Again, there's a scripture that says, according to your faith, be it unto you. How good's your faith? If you're like me, I'm kind of like that guy that said to the Lord, he said, Lord, I believe, but help my unbelief. And, you know, I think that it's sometimes easier for us to have faith for someone else than our own self when we're in the middle of the storm, when life is, man, it's all hitting us. Our faith gets challenged. And I just want you to know that when you call Night Vision, there's a cavalry of your brothers and sisters that come alongside you and put their faith with yours. And we all go with you to heaven. God hears the prayers that get lifted here tonight and every night. The off-the-air line is because sometimes your circumstance is of such that someone praying with you privately would be a better option for you. And it's not better per se for God or anyone else, but it's better for you. And that's understood. That's understandable. If that's you, that's where the off-the-air line is. And Shirley's waiting. And she's a sister that is just filled with the Holy Spirit and got faith. And she will put her faith with yours. And Jesus says, where two or three are gathered in my name, I'm in the midst. Meaning that you're one and Shirley's two. God will be with you in the midst. All right, we're going to take our next caller. Good morning. Oh, no, wait. Excuse me, Maureen. Shirley asked us to all pray for an unspoken request that she's got. Can we do that real quick? Father, we're standing, Lord, with the off-the-air ministry, and we thank you, dear God, for the off-the-air ministry, what happens there and what you do there. Lord, you know our sister, and there's something she's lifting to you in her own request. Father, we're coming alongside her, and we ask you in the name of Jesus, dear God, that she can leave this request at your feet. Father, we're asking that you'll pick it up and that you will relieve her of it, and that you will, dear God, touch it by your power and make a victory out of a problem. In Jesus' name we're asking this. That's our prayer. Amen. We'll take our next caller. Good morning. You're on the air. Go right ahead, caller.
6: How are you?
0: I'm very good. How are you?
6: It's George of Alabama. I hear you loud and clear up this way.
0: All right. Nice to know. Thank you, brother.
6: I need a prayer from A to Z. God send me a new helpmate.
0: All right. Okay,
6: and
0: brother,
6: I'm closer to him.
0: Good. Good. I hope that your life, that's good to hear. I hope your life is going well. We're going to pray. Father, we're standing with George, and George is asking that, dear God, you would bless him. And Lord, we're asking that you would bless him. Lord, you're able to bless who you want to bless. And Father, I ask that you'll bless George in his greatest needs. I also ask that, dear God, you will touch him spiritually. And Lord, he wants, dear God, more in his walk with you. Lord, show him what that would be. Show him, dear God, what you're calling him to, I pray. And Lord, he is asking, dear God, for a partner in life. And I ask, dear God, that you'll, Lord, spruce him up and make him better and bring someone that compliments him and someone that he can compliment and be a blessing in their life. Lord, bring him someone, we pray. In Jesus' name, amen. We'll take our next caller. Good morning. You're on the air.
7: Good morning.
0: Hi. Good morning.
7: Hi, this is Rebecca. I called before. I called to give a praise report and prayer request.
0: All right.
7: I just got out of the hospital today, and I let you know a little about me. I'm legally blind for 53 years. I survived cancer now for 14 years because I had throat cancer, and I'm on a feeding tube. So what happened on Friday afternoon, the food in the tube, the balloon deflated, so that made it fall out. So I had to go to the emergency. So I got there. So I wasn't real sick or anything, so they make you wait. But what happened, they had me waiting too long. So they didn't have a GI doctor, so they had somebody there. And they put a pole in. But what they forgot to do was to put the balloon on to hold it in. So when they tried to send me somewhere else, but I refused to go because my GI doctor was at the hospital. But he didn't work on the weekends. So they found a bed for me. So when I got upstairs, they had a temporary GI doc. The hole was closed. So that means I got to do an operation. And what I was afraid of, when I got the G-tube, it went through my throat. But now they can't go through there because of the radiation burned out all the swallowing muscles and the throat is closed. So I'm worried how they're going to do this thing. So I prayed the whole weekend. The doctor came in. I tried to get on, but I don't have a phone. So but anyway, the doctor came Monday morning. He tried to pry it open, but he said it was, the muscles were too pretty tight. So he had to do the operation yesterday. And thank God he didn't have to go another way and ask me that I wanted to give up my voice box. And he got in there. And I want to give God thanks for that. Because if it wasn't for him guiding the doctors, it would have never happened. And the prayers that people were putting up for me. And I just want to thank God for that. And thank you guys for praying for me. And God would give me my strength back. Because I'm very independent. I do anything that a visiting person do, but read. But to see how to read. And I thank God for that, because he's been good to me. And I want him to see victory in everywhere I need. In the name of Jesus.
0: Amen. Amen. Rebecca, you're an encouragement. You're an encouragement, sister. We as people, we get into pity parties so easy, and there's hardly a person listening that has just had to go through what you went through in a weekend, and yet you're joyful, you're thankful, you're ready to live. I'm independent. I got things I got to do, and I am so glad that they were able to do this in a way where you didn't have to lose your voice box. Surely, that's a blessing. And we're going to pray over you. We're going to give thanks for how things have come together. But we're going to ask God to do a lot more for you. And I want to ask all of you, again, we're told to pray for one another. And let's lift up this sister. Father, we come in the name of Jesus. And Lord, we stand with this daughter, Rebecca. Father, you know her. Lord, you love her. Lord, you've already been good to her, and she recognizes. Lord, this could have gone wrong in so many different directions. The outcome could be very different. But Lord, the outcome is, dear God, the right outcome. Dear God, she's on the other side of this. It's been resolved. And Father, she's thankful. Lord, she's thankful. Father, we're asking that you would bless her indeed. Father, we ask you, dear God, to bless her in the natural side of her living in every area. Father, if there was ever an A to Z prayer, Lord, we're asking, dear God, that you would give her an A to Z blessing. I ask that you'll bless her mind. I ask that you'll bless every system of her body, digestive, Lord, respiratory, circulatory, dear God, all. I ask, Father, that you would bless her relationships, all the important ones. I ask that you would bless her financially. I ask, dear God, that you would bless her with peace, Lord, and joy. Father, I ask most that you'd bless her, dear God, with, Lord, something from you that will let her know you in a deeper way. And, dear God, that you will, Lord, speak to her. Lord, speak to her, dear God. I ask that you'll love on her and that, Lord, she'll sense your presence and your love and your joy and your peace. Father, let your power fall upon this daughter in all of her living. We ask it in Jesus' name. Amen. Thank you, Jesus. Thank you, Jesus. You're listening to Night Vision, and the lines are all open now. And we've had a good night already, and we're not done. We've got about an hour and 20 minutes of time that we're going to take calls. So now the lines are open. Let's start with a new set of callers. Every city that's here, I'd like to have someone call from. Someone from New York, again, you're with us. You've got a little more than 30 minutes. So we want to just maximize that. Someone in Birmingham, Alabama, call. Someone from Denver, and I'd like to have new callers from these cities too. We can have the regular or older or people that have called before, sure. So that, and somebody new, somebody from the Denver area. We're on the air there. Our tower is up on a mountain, and the signal's powerful. It's one of the stronger stations that we're on, the transformer that goes out. And so the signal goes basically almost from Fort Collins to Colorado Springs. And that's a lot of real estate in there. And I'd like to have somebody from Denver call. And then Michigan, you in Detroit, you're our home. You're our base. we've got a long history together, a long history, and just appreciate and love the people of Detroit. You've been good to this ministry, and we're thankful for you. And so some from Detroit, for sure, call. The line's open. The number's 313-998-2300. And I'm going to ask you to call now. Let's fill the lines. And while we're waiting for that to happen, I'm going to give you another scripture. And it's out of Acts. And it's in the second chapter and the 42nd verse. Now, I want you to know what's happened. So here's the setting. Jesus was crucified. Jesus rose. Jesus, after he rose from the dead,

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4: Must be drunk. But what was surprising to them is there were people from multiple areas and different languages in the city, and they were each hearing the word of God in their own language. And they said, how these people here, how can they know my language? And then Paul talked to them and explained to the people what was happening. He said, these people aren't drunk as you suppose, but this is something that's foretold. And then he told them the good news story. It was the first witnessing that there was, that Jesus came and he was God's son, God manifested in the flesh. Jesus was 100% human and 100% God at the same time. He wasn't half God, half man. He was fully flesh like us and fully God, both. And then now the church, so what we now know as the Christian church, the Christian faith, the story of what Jesus has done for people and what God has done through Jesus, that became the central message of the church. And the church is just starting. I mean, you're in the first days of it with what I'm going to read for you out of this chapter. And I'll probably only read one verse, so it's not going to be a long one. It says this: the disciples were devoted to the teachings of the apostles, to fellowship, to the breaking of bread, and to prayer. These people were serious. Jesus had just been crucified. He's rose again. He's evidenced that to them. It says the disciples, it wasn't just talking about the 12. Those 12 actually are more referenced as the apostles at this point than the disciples. But if you were a follower, you were a disciple. So the disciples were devoted. I want you to think about that word. These people were devoted to the teachings of the apostles, what they were sharing about spiritual things, to fellowship, friendship, camaraderie, to the breaking of bread. The theologians, there's two schools of thought about this breaking of bread. Some talk it's communion, and I'm sure they did that, and some talk of breaking of bread where you're fellowshipping, and there's something that happens different when you have a meal with someone. When you sit down, you can sit and talk to somebody, and that's one thing. When you sit down and have a meal with somebody in the fashion that we should, it does more to bring people together than almost anything that you can do. Even people that don't get along too well, there's something about breaking bread together. I happen to believe that is more that they were having meals together than communion. And I believe they had communion. I'm just saying, I think this reference is that they were very much involved in fellowship. And then the last, and to prayer. I want to focus on that, and to prayer. And I want you to know that there is something divine, anointed, and special or precious about prayer. God gave it as a form of communication with him that he responds to and receives. And he made it easy. He didn't make it difficult or challenging for us. Again, what God wants more than anything is a sincere heart. That's the most important thought. If you want to get God's attention, is that if you're the second thing for us to do is to walk away from sin and stop playing with garbage in our life. And the third thing to do is start bearing fruit and doing good things in the earth. We have very few things that we can give God, but ourselves what he wants. So I'm going to read this again, then I'm going to read the next sentence, and then we're going to take calls. Listen, I'd like you to call, please. Give me a minute because I'm only going to talk a minute, but we're going to do it. Okay. The disciples were devoted to the teachings of the apostles, to fellowship,

0: to the breaking of bread, and to prayer. A feeling of fear came over everyone as many amazing things and miraculous signs happened through the apostles. Amazing things and miraculous signs. And I want to ask you to support Night Vision. 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And we're in trouble financially. Support for August is about 35-40% of what it should be. And we're being very much impacted by it. And I wouldn't tell you that if it wasn't so. I would not tell you. We have major needs to take care of. And when I say major, that's all relative, right? I'm not talking $100,000 and surely not millions. But we really need to have $10,000 come in support in this week. And that's not one person going to do that, but a lot of people in all the cities. If you have not become a partner with Night Vision and you know this work, you can judge us by our fruit. And if you believe this is godly fruit, what we do, I ask that you'll stand with us because we're in a tough situation, but I believe it's going to be met. And I'm going to play the partner announcement first. And then when it gets done, will you do station ID right after it? All right. Father, I ask, dear God, as this announcement plays, that, Lord, you would just speak to people's hearts. Lord, let the ones know that you're tapping on the shoulder and asking them to respond. Father, move in this, and we ask it in Jesus' name. Amen. This will give you the information if you'd like to be a partner with Night Vision.
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0: And thank you, all of you that stand with us. And I'll just tell you something amazing. I think it's amazing. When you sponsor a minute of airtime, and we're on for 3 hours tonight, right? That's 180 minutes tonight. But that $10 is covering 8 radio stations. You are responsible for prayer and the Word of God, kingdom work, going on over 8 radio stations in the middle of the night. And you talk about your seed bearing a lot of fruit. That's an amazing opportunity for kingdom service. And so just hope that encourages somebody. We've got a caller that's been waiting. We're going to take that caller. Good morning. Thank you for your patience, and you're on the air with us. Oh, I sure hope you will return the call. I know you waited about 3 or 4 or 5 minutes maybe. I don't know, not too much longer than that. Yeah, I hope you call back. You're important. Your call was important. Maureen, are the lines open? Okay, for everybody, the lines are open. We're now in the second hour. The first hour is in the history books. We are going to take calls. Well, I really miscalculated my time. We have way more time than I thought. Am I wrong here? This is the second hour, right? Yes, we've got another hour and about 12 minutes for prayer time. Yeah, so we got a lot of time. And I want to encourage you to call. Let's fill that time up. Here's the phone numbers. The number on air is 313-998-2300. And anybody that wants our web address, and I'll give our mailing address both. If you didn't catch it, that one little announcement we play, it's there. And people that are streaming, they get to see it. And I think that helps a lot seeing. But those of you on the radio, it's said one time and goes. I'm going to say it and give it to you orally here. If you want our website or our mailing address, quickly get something to write with, and I'll give it to you. While we're waiting for that to happen, the phone number here on air again, 313-998-2300. Off air, 313-998-2400. Either number, someone will pray with you. If there's new people listening, Night Vision's live call-in broadcast comes on at midnight East Coast time. It's a ministry about people, and it's about the things of God and how the two come together in our living. We have two focuses. The first one's prayer. It's the number one thought here, praying with people. The second focus of Night Vision is encouraging and sometimes nudging and challenging all of you that are in the middle of your Christian experience to get more serious about it, to stop being a sit-in-the-pew-on-Sunday Christian and go deeper than that. And God wants a relationship with you, and we encourage you to enter into that relationship. You do it by spending time with Him, and the two predominant thoughts is spending time in prayer with the Lord every day, talking and listening to what He might say back, and then getting into God's Word, reading something in God's Word. And God's not asking you to do this from sunrise to sunset, so don't misunderstand. But, you know, if God's real and you've got a creator, is it worthy to have 15 minutes, 20 minutes a day that's you and God time? I tell you, if you aren't doing this, if this is not part of your life, I challenge you. Do it 90 days. You'll never, ever you understand how you didn't before, and you'll never stop. Never, no is a big word. Sometimes we're frail as people, but I'm telling you, you are going to notice your walk with God, and His revelation to you is on a whole different level than what it is right now. We're going to take our next caller. Good morning. You're on the air.
3: Hello.
0: Hi, good morning.
3: Good morning.
0: The moment's yours. Go right ahead. Okay, I'm sorry. Go right ahead.
3: I have a serious prayer that's unspoken.
0: All right. We're glad to stand with you. And I want to ask everybody, just come around this brother. Let's lift him up. And you just look to God, brother, and put your faith in operation, and we're going to add ours with yours. Father, we stand with this brother. Lord, he's reaching out in the middle of the night, dear God, and he's calling on you. And Father, we're coming and adding our faith and, Lord, our attention to him. And we're asking that, Lord, you'll hear all, dear God, all the prayers right now that are for this brother. Lord, there's a need he's lifting to you that you know what it is. And we ask you, dear God, in the name of Jesus, to take this need from him. And Lord, I'm asking, dear God, that you will minister in his life in ways he doesn't even anticipate you're going to. Father, stir him. Let him have something from you, dear God, that turns him on spiritually. And Father, I ask that this need, Father, I ask you in Jesus' name, dear God, to meet this need. Lord, I ask that you will, out of your love, mercy, and compassion, you'll give him a victory in this area, and that his life will never be the same because he's going to know that his God is moving. Lord, show your might to God in his life and bless him, we ask you in Jesus' name. Amen. We'll take our next caller. Good morning. You're on the air.
4: Hello, this is Heidi. So I met somebody months ago, and we had long talks, and we seemed like we were a match, you know, and he had a job contract out of state. So it was hard for us to, you know, communicate with each other, being that he is, you know, out of state and whatnot, and never seeing each other. So there was some times where a couple weeks went past, and then I would hear from him again. And so now I am just wondering if I can have prayer to our Lord and our Savior to, you know, help him heal whatever is going on, you know, because I think that he's really sensitive. And I believe that I said some things that were inquisitive and maybe too harsh. You know, I tried to be kind because I was far away, but I think sometimes I let things go. You know, like I was sounding standoffish. Like maybe I was sounding like I didn't want to continue. You know what I mean? Mm-hmm. So I'm just asking for prayer so that he can come to realization that I wasn't trying to push him away. You know, and I think there's a huge misunderstanding. So I'm just asking for, you know, maybe some way that either I myself, you know, get the courage to just call until he answers, or he calls me and I answer. You know, I just don't want to be a pest. I'm a mature woman, and I don't want to pound his phone if he's not interested anymore. I just hope for the other, you know, for a more positive outcome, because no matter what time or distance there is between anyone who loves each other, there's always a way. There's always a way to make a plan, you know. I just want to have that positive out there, but I'm really anxious to hopefully find out if he's okay, you know, because he works a job where he has to be outside in this heat for the hottest summer I've ever known in my life, you know, for real.
0: What state are you from?
4: I'm from Michigan.
0: Michigan, okay. I'm down in Houston, Texas, so I was trying to equate because I know how hot it is here, but I was trying to equate.
4: Oh, goodness gracious. Yeah, some of my family used to live in Houston, Texas, and there was a pool at the end of each side of the subdivision that they lived in, and I thought, thank goodness, because I'd be at one or the other pool.
0: Yeah, and they get so warm this time of year, they're like getting in the bathtub is the only problem, so they get used less. But I know what you're saying, and I get the picture. I wanted to know if you thought the relationship was something that you had an interest in, and you expressed that you have. It's interesting. I think it happens to all of us. We at times say something that is taken wrong. You can put something in an email and it gets taken wrong all the time. It's communication is a tricky thing sometime.
4: Yes, and, I'm very sarcastic, and I pray to God all the time that, mm-hmm. you know, don't let my sarcasm take over, you know, but it did. So, you know, I'm...
0: Well, I appreciate sarcasm. My dad was a minister, but he had sarcastic humor. My dad had a sense of humor, and sarcasm was a big part of it. So I grew up with it. And, you know, as long as, you know, you care about people and you're not just being mean and rude, sometimes it's jesting, right. You know, and it's you know, it's kind of teasing. And a lot of times we tease because we like somebody. I think men understand this a lot. Men will mess with each other because they like that person, but they'll say something.
4: See, I think I have more the masculine humor.
0: Yeah, sarcasm is typically a little more. Yeah, it's typically a little more men do than women. But my wife, I have a little bit of it too. Not as strong as my dad, but I have some. And my wife, we've been together 40 some years. Well, she's learned, and she dishes it back to me, and I giggle sometimes because I know her for the first 10 or 20 years, and I know her where she is today, and she's evolved. I'll leave it that simple. But we're going to pray, and I would tell you this, just my personal thought. I'm not going to tell you this is a word from God. I'm just going to tell you that don't worry about blowing up his phone. Now, don't blow up his phone, but don't think, you know, if it's been a week and you haven't called, don't consider that in the slightest, blowing up a phone. And sometimes two people are sitting in distances, each thinking what the other person is thinking, right? And they're wrong. And you might find out, you know, you're waiting for him to call and he's waiting for you. And so break the ice. Best encouragement I can give you. If it isn't going to work out, believe me, it's not because you called that's going to cause the problem. It might uncover it.
4: Well,
0: last-ditch
4: effort is to go back to my training as a professional salesperson. When there is a disconnect because of, you know, the internet or what have you, it's a ring, ring, and then ring, ring again, and then ring, ring, ring, you know, and if somebody doesn't understand that, oh, this must be important, then I know, you know, unfortunately, because there's always caller ID.
0: Yeah, and I know I just call him. I would just pick up and say, hello, I've been thinking of you. And that's where I'd start and see where it goes. But don't not call and just and because you have an interest, so pursue it. The sales training, persistence overcomes resistance. So I'll just give you that one. All right.
4: Oh, we're gonna, Heidi, my old boss would love you for that.
0: We're gonna pray for you, Heidi, right now.
4: Okay.
0: And also for him too. Everybody, let's pray.
4: Yeah.
0: Father, Lord, we stand to God with this daughter. And Lord, you appreciate life. You're not against it. You love it. You love families. You love weddings. You love birthing of babies. You love celebrations. You love friendship. Jesus, you love Lazarus. Lord, you understand life and you want us to live. And Lord, we're standing with Heidi. She's met a person that she's interested in. She's not forecasting anything that hasn't transpired, but she's got an interest in this person. And Lord, she is sincerely asking, dear God, that you would be with this person in their living. That Lord, if they've got pressures, if they've got needs in their life, she's asking, Lord, that you would visit this one. And Lord, I ask, dear God, and pray that he is a believer. I pray, dear God, that Lord, if she has an interest, that Lord, they would be evenly yoked. That, Lord, this would be important to her. And, dear God, I ask that, Lord, you'd have an encounter with him. And, Lord, I pray, Jesus, that he already knows you as Lord and Savior. Lord, she has, dear God, an interest, again, in this relationship, and we're praying, God, over this relationship. Father, I ask that, Lord, you'd be in the middle of it. I ask, dear God, that you would bless it if it's one that you bless. I ask, Lord, that you'll close doors if it's one that, Lord, doors should be closed. I ask that you would give Heidi, Lord, boldness, wisdom, dear God, and, Lord, a heart that is real and cares. And I believe, Father, that's her nature. I believe she has it. Dear God, I ask, Lord, if it be your will, that you would bless this relationship, dear Lord, and allow it and cause it to grow. In Jesus' name we pray. Amen.
4: Amen.
0: God bless you.
4: Thank
0: you. Nice meeting you.
4: Thank you so much for what you said. It was really, really wonderful.
0: Well, praise God. And we're so glad to meet you. How long have you been listening to Night Vision?
4: Actually, it was like God sent to me because I've been drifting between a lot of things that are happening. So ideally speaking, I was fired and then the whole entire summer was stress. And I got a new job, and I'm looking forward to it. I was kind of hoping that I could speak to that person so I could share all the good news, but it seems as though
0: it's not over.
4: Not been able to.
0: Yeah, you will. Watch. Pick up the phone. I think you'll be surprised pleasantly. And God bless you. And so you've only been listening to us for a few months. Am I correct on that?
4: Actually, I used to listen much more often, like a year or so ago. And then I had a tumultuous time with an old boyfriend, and then I do projects, so it's like right now I'm making strawberry pie, and then when I get done with the strawberry pie, hopefully I go to sleep. That's the aim, to get to sleep. And then in the morning I wake up and I start painting.
0: Well, it's nice to meet you, and I really mean that. And I just want to encourage you to just make the phone call.
4: I just have a blend of things.
0: Yep.
4: I'm in a better way now than ever before. My friends are starting to call me Susie Homemaker because I started making organic jellies and jams, and it's very helpful for me. For some reason, I don't feel good when I eat food with lots of preservatives.
0: Well, taking care of our bodies is good, and staying busy is also good. Well, God bless you, Heidi.
4: Yeah.
0: You have a wonderful night. God bless.
4: Thank you. You as well. Bye now.
0: And we'll take our next caller. Good morning, caller. You're on the air. Go right ahead. You're with us. Oh, okay. We just lost you as a caller, and I hope you'll call back. Again, everyone that calls, you're important. You're important to God. And I just encourage you, call or call back. The lines are open. If you do it now, you'll get right through. Whoever calls first, you will be right through. Second caller, you won't wait long. The number here, 313-998-2400. And while we're waiting, I'll read you the scripture again that I read at the top of the hour. And I had given you the whole setup. So this is the start of the new church. This is the first days of this. And the word is devoted. Our pastor, and it was our associate pastor that preached in my church this Sunday. And his name is Parker. And I'll tell you this, next Monday, Parker is going to do the broadcast with me, and he's going to be praying with us, with callers, and I hope you'll be here. He's a good guy, a young guy, young man, mid-30s, been walking. He got born again. I think he'll give a little bit of his story, but about 20 or 21 years old is when he met Jesus, and the way his life has gone. Some of you know there's a church out on the East Coast, and Maureen, what's the Elevation Group? That and it might be called Elevation Church out there. Parker was affiliated with that ministry, and he's grounded. But he preached a sermon Sunday called Devoted or Divided. And he just challenged all of us. Are we devoted to God, or are we divided in our thinking? We want a little bit of God, but, you know, we want a little bit of the world as well. Which one are we? Are you devoted or are you divided? And he used this scripture as one of the scriptures that he preached from. And it is this. And I'm in the second chapter of Acts, the 42nd verse. The disciples were devoted to the teachings of the apostles, to fellowship, to the breaking of bread, and to prayer. I've talked about that, you know, we're called to know God personally and also study spiritual things. And there's a scripture that says, study to show thyself approved. It's learning. And where's the greatest source of learning? It's in the Word of God. And so they were devoted to the teachings of the apostles, and I'm guaranteed the apostles were teaching from the Word. And then fellowship and breaking of bread, that's getting to know people, and to prayer. Four things mentioned, and prayer is among those four thoughts. And what we're doing here in Night Vision, it's important, and it's got a purpose. Again, you and I are told to pray for one another. And that's exactly what we do here at night. Okay, lines are open. 313-998-2300. Encourage you to call. Come on. Somebody from New York, you got time. New York, you are still with us. Pick up the phone and call 313-998-2300. And I'll share this again with our New York friends. If you want to stay with us, we, again, are going to be here for another hour and a half, and you're with us the first half of the night, but not the full night. But if you go to our website at nightvisionministries.com or get our streaming channel on YouTube or on Facebook, then you can stay with us. And I hope some of you will learn to do that. We'd like to have you with us the entire night. But call now somebody from that city and all the other cities. And I'm going to say to you that are streaming, it's okay for you to call. We've had a few, but I would like to get a few more and have that happen more regularly. And I haven't been watching the chat. I don't multitask during the broadcast too well. I think I do in my living very good, but I don't. And Sister Randolph, good to see you. I think I know who you are, and not as much chatting going on, because, again, I don't pay too much attention to it. And Sergeant, good to see you. And I don't know who it looks like Nice DC. I don't know who that might be, but nice to have you there. And a little quiet on the chatting side so far tonight, but maybe more will come. All right, let's see, what can I do? I don't want to just talk, I want to have callers. So the most important thinking is encouraging you to call. The lines are open. I'm going to take the advantage in this hour. I did this just a half hour ago. And forgive me, we don't like to overdo asking for support. There's an appropriate way to do it, and we try to continue to be appropriate. We have people that come and go during the night. We're here for 3 hours, and not every person, matter of fact, most cannot stay with us the entire time. There are people that are here for seasons, blocks, and from the streaming, we find that about our average is a little over 30 minutes that a listener is with us. That might not seem long, but I will tell you, all the professionals say it's amazing. They say if you can get people to stay for 15 minutes, you've got good content, and that's, you know, what the subject is about. And we go 35, 36 minutes on average, but not everyone, again, gets to hear it. Night Vision is in a financial situation. Let's use that word. And We've had support really get behind in this last month of August. It's not too uncommon. Summers are the hardest time for us historically, and it's common among ministries in general. The people are busy, number one. They're spending money in other places, and they will tend to cut back and take from one pocket to put it over in another pocket. And the two things that hit a family our vacations, and if you got kids, hey, you gotta do something good with them. It's just appropriate. And the other is the going back to school expenses, clothes and shoes and haircuts and books and things. And I get that. When you've got a family with three kids, four kids, two kids, maybe more, it gets a little bit of cost. So our support has fallen around a third of what it should be and normally would be. And there's some of you that aren't struggling. Your life is in order and things are okay. And I want to ask you, if you have never been a partner with this work, I want to ask you that you consider it now. And could you possibly stand in the gap for someone that's not able to stand with this ministry so that we can be here in the middle of the night? And we're in little trouble, and I just would ask if any of you that are listening, you know, I believe we can all judge things, and the word is discernment. You can discern that this is either God's work or it's not, that God is using this or he's not. And if God led you here, it's interesting how people find night vision. It's very interesting.
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9: We are talking about supernatural power. We are talking about divine power. We are talking about a power that has its source in a person, not a committee or a group or a government or an institution, nor a creed nor a dogma, but the person of Almighty God who is omnipotent and from whom all power exudes.
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9: Now, if you should ask the average person today, what do you think the power of the church is? More than likely, they would think in terms of a local church, and so they would say, well, I think a church has power when it has a place of prominence in the city. Secondly, they would say, I think the church has power when it has a large host of people, a large membership. Or someone would say, I believe the church has power when the people in that fellowship are people of prominence. Or someone else may say, well, I believe the church has power when it has great prosperity. Well, let me show you why not a single one of those things has anything at all to do with the power that God has provided for his church. First of all, they're all built upon human frailties and carnal flesh. That is just pure fleshly. That has nothing to do with the power of God. Secondly, they're not scriptural. The New Testament church in Jerusalem that exercised the supernatural power of God certainly weren't in with Rome or the leaders of Jerusalem. Thirdly, one of the primary reasons that none of those things are of any value to God is because they have no relationship whatsoever with the primary task of the church. Has nothing to do with the task of the church. Has nothing to do with the work of the church. So that the power of God is not any of the things that most people, especially the world, would identify as giving them power. So we're talking about spiritual power. We are talking about supernatural power. We are talking about divine power. We are talking about something that man cannot concoct, nor can he manipulate, can he make up, can he fabricate in any form or fashion. We are talking about a power that has its source in heaven and not on earth. We are talking about a power that has its source in a person, not a committee or a group or a government or an institution, nor a creed, nor a dogma, but the person of Almighty God who is omnipotent and from whom all power exudes. He says that he has decreed, that he has purposed to give, to place in the body of believers supernatural divine power. Now, what we have to ask is, what is the purpose of that power? Would you not agree that it would be very evident that the purpose of that power would naturally conform to God's purpose and plan for the body? Whatever God has for us to do, if he has promised us, ye shall receive power, that the promise of that power has to do with the task of the church. He doesn't give power for pride's sake. He only gives power in order that the body may fulfill its original function as a part of the Lord Jesus Christ. Well, what is that? If you recall, he said to them, ye shall receive power after that the Holy Ghost has come upon you, and ye shall be what? Witnesses unto me, that is in my behalf, in Jerusalem, to the uttermost parts of this earth. So that the promise of power has to do directly, specifically, and personally, and precisely with the work of that fellowship. And what is the work of the fellowship? It is evangelizing the world. Jesus says, this is my commission to the church. As you go, make disciples of all nations, baptizing them in the name of the Father, the Son, and the Holy Spirit, teaching them, discipling them, equipping them. And he says, and I will be with you every step of the way. If you're not going anywhere, you don't need any gasoline. If you're not going anywhere, you don't even need to get in the automobile. There are a lot of folks sitting in the automobile with no battery and no gasoline, and they're waving as the world goes by. There's nothing going on. And I want to say to you, my friend, that no church, whoever that church may be, has the right to take up any space on this globe if it is not attempting to evangelize the world, equip the believers, and equip them to become what God wants them to be in their personal, intimate, quiet relationship with him. Now, if that be true, and it is true according to the Scripture, what we have to ask is this. In the body of Christ, in the church of the Lord Jesus Christ, what is the power? Remember what Paul said in chapter 1 of Romans, beginning in verse 16. He says, for I am not ashamed of the gospel of Christ, for it is the power of God unto salvation to everyone who believes, to the Jew first and also to the Greek. Now listen to what he said. He says the gospel message in the church of Jesus Christ, the gospel message is the power of God. What is the gospel message? Here's the gospel message. That Jesus Christ came into this world, the incarnate Son of God. Born in Bethlehem. Lived his life, short life of 33 years approximately. Went to the cross to atone for your sin and my sin. Was buried in a borrowed tomb. Was resurrected the third day as the living Lord. And ascended to the Father, seated at his right hand, and one day is coming as Lord and Master and Judge and King of all of life. That is the gospel. That is the only message that has ever been placed on the face of this earth that can change a man's eternal destiny. The power within the church is to be found in the message of the church. And the church of Jesus Christ only has one message. And it is the message that Jesus Christ not only has atoned for man's sins, but through the Holy Spirit has come back to live within man, a life that man is incapable of living. And therefore today, the body of Christ is a group of baptized believers who are indwelt by the living, resurrected Lord Jesus Christ in order to evangelize and missionize and bring light to a world that is in darkness, sin, guilt, and shame. That is the message. Therefore, any man who stands behind any pulpit in the world and who claims to be a preacher of the gospel of Jesus Christ, who doubts this book, and in his mind he's taken his invisible scalpel, and he's cut out this passage and cut out this passage and shredded this page and sliced at this page because he no longer believes it. What he has done with his own mind, he has abandoned his relationship and his connection to the supernatural power of God to change humanity. God forbid that any man should stand in the pulpit and cause doubt and create doubt and unbelief in the Word of God. So he says, first of all, within the body of Christ, the power is to reside in the message. And every single one of us who know Jesus Christ have this message living and abiding within us so that it can never be taken away from us. Regardless of persecution, regardless of hardship, regardless of trial, regardless of heartache, this message is a part of our life even more so than the blood that runs through our veins. We can never escape the message. That's where the power lies. But you see, you can have the message. You can know the truth. You can have it on your lips. You can know it in your heart. But that's not enough. And this is why Jesus said to those disciples, he said, in my terms, he said to them, you have seen me, you have heard me, you have witnessed me raise the dead, heal the lame, give sight to the blind, hearing to the deaf. You've seen miracle after miracle. You've touched me with your hands. And now in my glorified body, you know that I am the resurrected living Messiah and the Lord of life. But I want to tell all of you who have just seen me and have witnessed these 3 years with me and walk with me, you're still not ready to carry out the mission of the church. These 12 men had heard, seen, felt, touched, and lived the life of Christ. But he said to them, tarry ye, wait ye in the city of Jerusalem until you are endued with the Holy Spirit. Then you're ready. Then you're right. Then you're equipped. Then you can fulfill the mission of the church. Now, why did he say to them, tarry in the city of Jerusalem until you be endued with power? For this reason. If you're not functioning in God's power, whose power are you functioning in? Whose? Your power. So what we have is an impossible task. What we have is a divine task, a supernatural task. Would God ever say to his people, giving them a supernatural message for a supernatural task, now carry out this message in your natural power and strength? He would never say that. And you see, whenever people shy away from the work of the Holy Spirit, don't want to get too close to those spiritual things, what they're doing is they're cutting off the source of power. The source of power that runs from heaven to your heart is the power of the Holy Spirit who lives and abides and dwells in every single one of us. The power of the Holy Spirit. If they could have done their work without it, Jesus would have said, go to it. But he said, even though you've seen, heard, felt, touched, and lived, you're not ready. The only way God is going to get his church doing his great work is when the people in that fellowship of the body of Christ begin to understand, we with all of our knowledge, all of our experience, all of our intellects, all of our eloquence, all of our prosperity, all of our programs, all of our prominence, all of these things, that you can negate all of that. And when a man's willing to drop on his face before Almighty God and say, God, I cannot. I am absolutely and totally incapable. I have the message, but not the power. When a man or woman's willing to get on their knees and acknowledge before God, without your anointing, without your endowment, without your unction, it's all in vain. Then the power comes and the Spirit of God begins to move in that fellowship. We must never give men credit. We must never praise men. We must never glorify men. We must glorify Almighty God. To glorify a man puts the man in jeopardy. To honor the man puts the man in jeopardy. It is the message wherein the power comes. It is through the Holy Spirit that the Spirit of God works his power in the life of his church. Therefore, if the message is the message of the gospel of Christ, if we know that to be true, and if we know that God will not equip us apart from the indwelling power of the Holy Spirit, then it is our personal responsibility to see to it that the Spirit of God take the message of God in our lives, and by His Spirit, He convey that in supernatural power, so that the task which is the mission of the church, of sharing their faith and their spiritual warfare, we will not face Satan in finite power and end up in defeat. We will not attempt to do the work of the church in finite power and end up in defeat, but the warfare is to be victorious, and likewise is the missionary opportunities to be victorious. So somebody says, but now wait a minute, where does prayer and faith come in? Because I would have thought that prayer and faith, that these two areas is where you find the real power in the church. No, the power is in the message of Christ. The power is in the Holy Spirit, who equips and endues and anoints and unctionizes that whole body to present that message. Prayer is the means by which God releases that power in the life of that church. Faith, when God's people begin to believe Him and to look to Him in prayer, those are the two vessels through which God releases the Spirit and releases the power in the life of that church when they are willing to pray and willing to believe God on the basis of the message in their absolute and total dependence upon the Holy Spirit. Praying and faith are the triggers that release the supernatural power of God in the life of that church. Listen, when you and I are gripped by the fact that the only message that can change the world, change a man's eternal destiny, is the simple saving gospel of Jesus Christ that kept me out of hell and put my name in glory. Whether it is the saving of people individually, the healing of physical bodies, the release of His Spirit, and the release of gifts among God's people, whatever He wants to do, He's going to do it, but He's only going to do it to His own glory, praise, and honor, and secondly, to accomplish the mission of the church, which is to evangelize the world, and in the process of doing so, equipping us in the spiritual warfare that we're going to face as we fulfill the Great Commission. Let me just say this to you, and I want to say it again. I hope this echoes and haunts some of you, because I keep saying it for that reason. You only get one trip through this life. You can live it in weakness, frailty, defeat, discouragement, disillusion, and hopelessness, or in pleasure and pride, wasting away your life. Because you don't feel adequate. Praise God you don't feel adequate. He never wants you to feel adequate within yourself. Our adequacy is in the message and in the power of the Spirit of God. You can live it weakly, wasting your life, living it for yourself. And one of these days, it's all going to be there and it's all going to be over. And you're going to say, oh, if I had only, it's too late. And that's why I keep sending you week after week after week after week after week before God. Make your life count while you've got time to make it count. Because, friends, you're not going to have forever. There are four very simple but definite requirements if the Spirit of the living God is going to take the message of the living God in your life and make you a blessing to someone else. And let me tell you something, my friend, if your life is not a continuing blessing to someone else, there's something missing in your life. Where in this world did we get the idea that believers are to be saved to go to heaven and to sit until Jesus comes? He has saved you and is equipping you in order that your life may be poured out in somebody else's life. We can never be able to apologize and reason and rationalize and get God's approval. Four simple things. Number one, I must acknowledge my total incapability of fulfilling God's purpose for my life apart from the power of the Holy Spirit. Number one, as long as I think I can do it, I will never come to the place of making the decision God wants me to make about the Holy Spirit in His life. Secondly, I must be willing to deal with every specific known sin God brings to my mind without any cover-up, without any rationalization, without any excusing. Just face it like it is. God, You're right. It may not even be anything wrong in your life, but if God wants to remove it and you're not willing for Him to remove it, then the wrong comes. And thirdly, I've got to be willing, listen now carefully, to yield myself to God. Now, what does that include? Listen very carefully. To yield means that I am willing to definitely, deliberately, voluntarily transfer the undivided possession, control, and use of my body, soul, and spirit to the person of Jesus Christ, my Lord, who is rightfully my Lord because he created me and because he has redeemed me. Now listen, a lot of folks get saved, walk the church aisle, and make a few commitments. Did you hear what I said? The voluntary, definite, willful transfer of undivided possession. Undivided possession. He owns it all. Undivided control, not partly me and partly him. Undivided use, I give up all my rights to claim my future, to make my plans, apart from his approval. Undivided possession, undivided control, undivided use to Jesus Christ, my Lord and my Savior, who rightly deserves all of that. And the fourth simple thing is this. I must be willing to believe that when I make that yield to him, the Spirit of the living God fills my life and is freed and liberated to fulfill his will because he has undivided possession, undivided control, and undivided use of your eyes, your ears, your tongue, your whole body, all you possess, all that you are, all of your relationships, all of your plans, all of your hopes, all of your future, all of your dream. He has undivided possession, control, and use of that. And the moment you're willing to believe him, my friend, I guarantee you, on the basis of everything this book teaches you, there will come into your life an awareness of an authority with God, an authority with his word, an authority in sharing that word that you have never experienced, which is available, free, offered to every single believer who is willing to meet the requirements. We'll be strong and powerful as a church, or we'll be weak, flimsy, and an embarrassment to God. And all that depends upon whether I'm willing to be strong in the Lord as an individual person, that my life may count in the lives of other people.
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9: When you look in this book to see what the book says about itself, it says that it is the inspired Word of God. It says that it is like a hammer blow to crush and to break. It is like fire to burn out the dross. It is like a sword to pierce to the very quick and mire. So that the Bible is described as a powerful instrument. Fire is a powerful instrument. A sword is a powerful instrument.

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15: This is Olga Herman with Daily Minute Prayer. 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In Jesus' comforting embrace, amen.
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3: News this hour from Town Hall. I'm Jason Walker. Secret Service says it is very much aware of a video that appears to threaten the life of Barron Trump. Here's Bill Alexander.
4: The agency confirmed that Iranian state media aired a video that appears to threaten the life of the president's youngest son. A spokesperson said they investigate anything that can be perceived as a threat toward protectees, and out of concern for operational security, do not discuss matters of protective intelligence. Iranian media have on multiple occasions circulated content threatening the president and family members.
3: A newspaper has been ordered to rehire an employee in a very controversial matter. Here's Laura Winters.
5: The Washington Post has been ordered to reinstate the fired columnist who went off bashing conservative Charlie Kirk after he was assassinated, an arbitrator forcing the newspaper to give a platform to the former Global Opinions editor, Karen Attia, despite her remarks on social media, and that the Washington Post did not have good and sufficient cause to fire the opinion columnist.
3: And by the way, it was nearly 1 year ago Charlie was shot and killed on September 10th last year. Senator Darlene Graham urging voters in South Carolina to reject a leftist movement within the Democratic Party.
6: We cannot and must not allow Democratic socialists to gain a foothold in our conservative state like South Carolina.
3: Well, Graham, meanwhile, Tuesday, winning the GOP nomination to replace her late brother in South Carolina's general election ballot, notching another win for President Trump after he threw his support behind her, Graham defeated Representative Ralph Norman in Tuesday's special GOP runoff. More on these stories, townhall.com.
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12: Thank you, Rob, and thank you, Noah, and thank you for tuning in today and every day. 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Why? Why the heck are we on the radio every day? To learn together. We're not selling anything. We're not selling anything. You can sit back and learn. You can learn about life. You can learn about medicine. You can learn about what's going on in your community. You can learn what's going on with your neighbor. And many of our patients tune in and learn about what's going on to themselves. In fact, they actually already know, but they like to hear. And often a patient will come to me and say, Dr. Lederman, you were speaking about me on the radio yesterday. And I say, yes, I was. And almost always say, was everything that I said correct? And every patient has ever answered that has said, yes, it's always correct. It's exactly what happened to me. And patients are happy to hear their own story on the radio. So I kind of have my lie detector truth squad out there, and those are my patients who listen to the show. But lots and lots of other people listen. And I can tell you, most people are very happy to be listeners, and many people know that listeners save lives. And many people come and say, you know, I've saved a life of my friend by bringing them here or telling them about what you do and telling them about options when they thought, well, it was a disaster zone, and we're going to talk about that right now. Every day we're on the radio, and every day we're learning, and just like a medical student learns case by case, you too will learn case by case about what's going on in the community and medicine, and specifically about cancer. I'm a cancer doctor. My name is Dr. Lederman, and I'll introduce myself in a little bit. I'm going to talk about an incredible story about a man. He's 69 years old. He's a Jamaican male. He's married. He has four children. He's head of a church. He founded a church 40 years ago here in New York City, so he's a very successful church with hundreds of members. And he comes to me, what a story. So he has diabetes, he's on medicine, high cholesterol, high blood pressure. And, well, he went to one of the super pooper pooper scooper places here in New York City. And I should tell you that every place thinks they're a super pooper place. And he had a big lump in his collarbone, above his collarbone. It's called a supraclavicular node. And he had a biopsy, and they said, well, you have cancer. And they said, oh, you have this very rare cancer called a neuroendocrine cancer, which is a very rare cancer. And none of the doctors ever did a rectal exam. They never did a PSA on him. And they treated him for this very rare cancer, which they thought he had, called a neuroendocrine cancer that was widely traveled, stage 4, and they kept on treating him and treating him and treating him and treating him, even though later on, after about 3 or 4 months, they found that his PSA was 132. Now, normal PSA is 4, so when a PSA is 132, it means most likely you have prostate cancer, and most likely have widespread prostate cancer. And they kept on treating him for this other so-called tumor, which in fact he never had. And months went on, and the cancer kept on growing. And just in the last 3 months, his PSA went from 132 and went up to 150 and 200. And then he came to me, it was 300. I should tell you one more thing about this man. Just 2 years ago, his PSA was 2. So his PSA has gone from 2.0 to 300 in such a short time. And there's something called PSA velocity in prostate cancer. The PSA velocity tells you a lot about the aggression of the cancer. So for this man, for PSA to go from 2 years ago to 300 now, is telling you he has a crazy, very aggressive prostate cancer. And, well, they kept on giving him the same treatment for the wrong disease for month and month and month and month, until finally he came to me this week, and I saw him, and we diagnosed him, and he actually had a very high grade, a very aggressive Gleason 10 cancer of the prostate. We got a new PSA. I examined him. His prostate was huge, rock hard. Biopsy showed Gleason 10 cancer. And he's in so much pain. He's a leader of a church with hundreds of members counting on him and a beautiful family counting on him and his wife, him and his wife and daughter, who were so engaged and caring about his care. It's just beautiful and incredible. It's so different than people that have no one to care for them. Here's a man who had the whole family, and it was only the doctors he had at another facility that missed the diagnosis, never did a recto exam, never did a PSA, kept on giving me a treatment for this so-called rare cancer, even though he's getting worse and worse and worse. So there are lots of warning signs. Number one, do a physical exam, include a rectal exam, check the prostate, check the PSA in a male. Just should be done on everybody. This is what we commonly do here at Radio Surgery New York. And then you start treatment. They're starting him chemotherapy, and it wasn't working. He was getting worse and worse and worse and worse. He was losing weight. He lost lots of weight. And he told me, oh, well, it's just as he's on a diet. Well, I can tell you, for people that have stage 4 cancer, the cancer's eating the person's body. So how does a cancer grow? How does a cancer grow? It's a great question. How does a cancer grow? Well, cancer, like anything that grows, needs nutrition. Just like when you plant a tree, you put a little fertilizer in the ground to give it nutrition. When the cancer grows, it eats. And commonly, it eats the person's body. And this man lost 30 pounds, and he was saying, oh, he's on a diet. I can tell. I told him, look, most of the people with stage 4 cancer, the diet is called the cancer diet, with the cancer eating the calories. And so what did we do? This man never drank. He never smoked. He did everything right. He had a colonoscopy on a regular basis. He came to me in intractable pain. But just the chemo, the treatment, was for the wrong disease. The wrong disease. And there was numerous scans done showing extensive disease in pelvic nodes and retroperitoneal nodes and tumors in the bones, even tumor in his skull. The radiologist asked for an MRI of the brain to look at the tumors in the skull, and that too was never done elsewhere. So he came to me and I examined him. I found a man in terrible pain, terrible suffering. He could barely stand up. He could barely sit down. He could barely lay down on the exam table. And I examined his prostate. It was the first time it was done. He's been seeing doctors for nearly a year. It was the first time his prostate was evaluated. And it was massive, with this high PSA that went from, just in 1 month, from 200 to 300. So obviously their treatment was missed, their treatment wasn't working. And so what did we do? Well, we immediately diagnosed him, we immediately found the extent of the cancer, immediately found the cause of the cancer and the name of the cancer, which was prostate cancer. Prostate cancer is one of the most common cancers in American men. It's the number two killer of American men. And we're changing course for this man, changing course with the systemic therapy, changing course with radiosurgery, radiation, to try to attack the cancer in the spine, where there's so much pain and suffering. This is the work we do. And many people, I often talk about who should come to radiosurgery in New York, or who should think about coming here. And one is people who have no diagnosis. So you just, number one, you want to get a check, whether it's for your breast or your lung or your pancreas or wherever, to get a check your body. Number two, for people who are newly diagnosed with cancer that want to have options told to them before they start, before the famous doctor in America said, well, choose your rut well, you'll be in it a long time, and that's true. People that start with cancer treatment often are in a rut. They're getting whatever, chemo or surgery or so on, for a long time. They should choose their rut well, because it's hard to get out of that rut. Well, this man took him months. It took him more than a half a year to get out of a rut of the wrong treatment for the wrong disease. And finally he came to Radio Surgery New York and put all the options together, put all the information together, made it explainable to him and understandable to him and his loving wife and his loving daughter. And I can tell you, they were really unbelievably impressive in their knowledge and their care for their father and husband. And now we've arranged immediately. We got approval from his insurance company immediately to get treatment to relieve the pain and suffering, to attack the cancer and do it throughout the body. This is the work that we do every day at 1384 Broadway. So it's another warning sign. 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We're going to try to put together the facts and explain to the patient and the loved ones exactly what's going on, what has happened in the past, and what the future direction could be if you want. 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We're not selling anything. 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So if you have a friend or neighbor or even yourself and you're getting cancer treatment or cancer workup and you're not satisfied, you're not getting better, you're not getting answers, it's probably time to call 212-CHOICES. Dr. Lederman, 212-CHOICES, in the heart of New York City at 1384 Broadway, Broadway and 38th Street in the heart of New York City. We accept most insurances, Medicare, Medicaid. We're here, been here for decades, treated 40,000 patients, one of the largest experiences treating cancer. Lots of people like experience and innovative care and direct information, and that's what we provide here at Radio Surgery New York. For this man, it's changed the course of his treatment. He now understands what's happened to him. He understands his directions. He understands the disease. He understands the options. And he's decided to start with our treatment, finally, after having treatment that just was not for him. It was treatment not for him and not for his disease, and now he understands what happened to him. This is the work we do at Radio Surgery New York. My name is Dr. Lederman. We'll be right back.
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14: You treated me. I had basal cell on in my cheek. A buddy of mine went through the same thing. It looked like they went at him with a melon baller. This was on my face. I didn't want any scarring. I think I'm kind of handsome. I wanted to keep it that way. So
12: you are handsome. You're going to the Olympics. 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Why are you different?
14: From hearing what you report, you know, hey, you don't need to get radical deforming, come and see what we could do. 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
14: 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I tell anybody who's going down the same path, Dr. Lederman did the absolute perfect thing. That's where you should go.
12: Any regrets?
14: Not at all.
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11: 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We're just a few steps from the Radio Surgery New York Cancer Treatment Center on Broadway and 38th Street. Dr. Lederman, the leading cancer expert, treats prostate cancer non-invasively. He was the first in New York with fractionated brain radiosurgery, and he's the first in America and in the Western Hemisphere with body radiosurgery. 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Hey, Dr. Lederman, we're back.
12: We are back. I want to talk about a man, 79 years old. He was diagnosed with kidney mass. He said he had cancer. He was told elsewhere he had a mass on the kidney, and he saw a urologist. Urologist wanted to remove his kidney. and he came to us, and it was very clear he did not want to lose his kidney. And we see so many people with kidney cancers. Usually after the fact, they're so sad and angry and upset that the surgeon removed the kidney. And usually the surgeon removes the kidney without even a biopsy. So you can imagine if you have a mass on the kidney and the surgeon says, well, we have to cut it out. Well, what happens for people who don't have cancer? They get a kidney removed with no cancer. And then the next day the surgeon walks in the room and say, oh, we have good news. You had no cancer in the kidney. And the patient is quietly thinking, hey, why did you remove my kidney then? So we do it totally different here at Registered in New York. So this man came to us. He came to us, and he came to us because the surgeon, the urologist is a surgeon who operates on the urinary system, the kidneys, the ureters, the bladder, the prostate. Urologist is a Latin word. Uro is related to the urinary system. And the urologist wanted to cut out his kidney, and this man was just too smart. He's really super smart because he said, hey, I'm going to get a second opinion with Dr. Lederman. And he came here and he got a second opinion with Dr. Lederman. He found that he did have a kidney tumor, kidney cancer, and he chose to have radiosurgery. He was adamant. He never wanted to lose his kidney. He never wanted to be in a hospital. He never wanted to have anesthesia. But he understands with Dr. Lederman, with our work, that we can attack the cancer in the kidney. In fact, we can attack cancers most anywhere in the body. We attack the cancer in the kidney non-invasively, with no cutting, no bleeding, no hospitals, no anesthesia. Exactly the opposite of what the urologist was going to do. And we have high success. We have high success. In fact, Dr. Ariel Lederman actually presented data showing kidney cancer treatment with a success of 94% at a national cancer meeting. So we have high success in the work that we do. And this man chose our treatment. And this is what we do every day. Talk about options. That's why it's so important. You can say, hey, why am I listening to this show? Well, maybe this show will save your kidney or your life, or get you started on the correct treatment when you're on the wrong treatment elsewhere. So this show can change a lot. Listeners save lives, and you too can save lives. Your life may be saved just by listening. This man saved his kidney, saved an unnecessary surgery, saved anesthesia. And remember, lots of people who have one kidney cancer have a opposite kidney. There's something called a field defect in the urinary system where people can have a second cancer. If you removed his kidney and then a year or two later and you have a cancer on the other kidney, what are you going to do? Remove that too and go on dialysis or come to Dr. Lederman? So there's lots of reasons people come here. One reason, like this man, is to save his kidney, to avoid the surgery, to avoid the pain and suffering. With us, you just lay down. There's a stereotactic frame made around your body. It's comfortable, non-claustrophobia, no claustrophobia, no cutting, no bleeding, no anesthesia. We send in invisible beams to attack the cancer from thousands of angles. First in New York, first in America, first in the Western Hemisphere. Decades of experience, 40,000 patients treated. So there's lots of appeal to be seen here, whether you want to know what's going on in your body, whether you have a newly diagnosed cancer like this man and just are not satisfied with what's going on elsewhere, or third category, you have a cancer and the treatment is not doing the right thing, it's not tolerated, like the man I told you about, the minister in charge of his own church for 40 years, who was getting the wrong treatment for the wrong disease and getting worse and worse and worse. So there's lots of information available, and this is the work that we do every day at 1384 Broadway for newer recurrent cancers, even if they've been previously treated with chemo, radiation, or surgery. This is Dr. Lederman. I want to talk about a man, he's 44, so a young man from Dominican Republic. He's married, he has two children, he came with his sister. He had an anemia a couple years ago. He had colonoscopy at age 42. And he was found to have a colon cancer at age 42. And remember, there's more and more colon cancers occurring in younger people. So the reason for that is not known, but it's obvious. And if you haven't had colonoscopy, you probably should. I can't think of a reason why not. I recommend it to all my patients. Why? Because not everyone's getting it, and you don't know. How would you know if you have a colon cancer? You just cannot know. Like this man, he thought he was 42, he was doing great, and then all of a sudden he was bleeding, he had pain, He had abnormal blood tests. And, well, he had the colonoscopy, and he had months and months of chemotherapy. And then the chemo was making his liver sick. So the doctor stopped his chemo. He went to an alternative doctor, getting vitamins, which is not something I recommend in general. Then he went to one of the super pooper pooper biggest hospitals, and he was found to have a mass in the liver. So this is a colon cancer. It's now traveled to liver with chemo not working, vitamins not working. And he came to us, and he had flank pain, and his weight was 183. Again, here's another man with stage 4 cancer. 2 years ago it was 205, so he's lost 22 pounds with a height of 5'7". He never smoked. He never did anything wrong. And he came to us for stage 4 cancer, cancer in the liver, with pain. And we treated him last year, and now the pain is gone. He's in remission. He's doing great. No side effects from the treatment, even though the cancer was in the liver, even though he had chemo. And chemo, by the way, doesn't cure anybody with stage 4 colon cancer. It may work for a few weeks or months. Remember, chemo or immunotherapy goes throughout the body, often has lots of side effects, often doesn't work very well. I mean, almost always fails. It failed on him. Chemo didn't work. And he came to us, and just with a few treatments, we were able to aim beams, thousands of beams, non-invasively with no cutting or bleeding, thousands of beams to attack his colon cancer, traveled to the liver. And now, just with a few treatments, his cancer is going away. His pain is gone. He's able to work. He has his own business. He has a beautiful family. And he's able to carry on his life, even though he has stage 4 cancer. He just didn't want chemo, and it wasn't working, and it wasn't tolerated. So there were lots of reasons for him to come here. And this is what we talk about. So why we're on the radio? To educate, to encourage, so people like him don't have unnecessary, useless, lifelong treatment. His chemo doctors were telling him he's going to have chemo for the rest of his life, and that's what they do usually for stage 4 cancer. Chemo's on average $100,000 to $200,000 a year, so it's a lot of money. And some people say, oh, my insurance pays. Well, insurance doesn't exactly pay. We all pay. You pay, I pay, he pays, everyone pays. That's why our rates have doubled. One reason is that the chemo and cancer costs are so great compared to radiosurgery in a freestanding center. And AARP has said the best bang for the buck is radiology in a freestanding center like radiosurgery in New York. That's another reason why so many people come here. More people go bankrupt getting cancer treatment than any other medical condition. So lots of reasons to call us at 212 Choices. Now or later or never, whatever you want, but you're welcome to come and get information, or we'll send a package to you about our special work. 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Every Saturday we're here. 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Many people like to go to sleep with Dr. Lederman. 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So email comes directly to me. And like Steve in Connecticut just sent me an email saying, hey, he's listening to the show. Well, thousands of people are listening to the show. Steve, welcome, and all the listeners, welcome. If you have a question, you can email me at Gil, G-I-L, at R-S-N-Y dot O-R-G. And one more thing I want to tell you, and that is that I want to introduce myself, as I said earlier in the show. My name is Dr. Gil Lederman. I say this because so many people give cancer advice who are probably not so greatly qualified or may not even be doctors. My name is Dr. Gil Lederman. I was born and raised in Waterloo, Iowa. I went to medical school there. I went to public school, university, MD at 25, just like my wonderful brother, Dr. Ted Lederman, MD at 25, and my great, fantastic son, Dr. Ariel Lederman, MD at 25. 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It's always best to meet in person. 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We'll be right back.
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2: 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He was the first in New York with fractionated brain radiosurgery, and he's the first in America and in the Western Hemisphere with body radiosurgery. 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Hey, Dr. Lederman, we're back.
1: We're back. I want to talk about a 62-year-old man. He's a Hispanic man. Hispanics have less prostate cancer statistically, but there's plenty of prostate cancer everywhere in the world. About 1.5 million men in the world are diagnosed each year with prostate cancer. No group is immune. Every group has prostate cancer. The youngest person to die from prostate cancer is a 13-year-old boy. So if you think you're too young or too old, forget about it. 13 years old, dying of prostate cancer, that's the lowest age person dying of prostate cancer. So wish they came here, but did not do that. I want to talk about this man. He's 62 years old, Hispanic man. He has 6 children. He works in the construction industry. He came with his daughter. His PSA was high, 9.9. Normal PSA is considered 4, although you can have prostate cancer with a PSA of 1 or 2 or 3 as well. He had a Gleason 6 cancer, multiple cores. He had lots of symptoms. He was waking up 4 times a night to urinate. He was on Flomax medicine. He stopped it. We gave him other medicines to help him with his urine. His PSA had risen to 9.9. He had a biopsy showing Gleason 6 cancer. His weight was 160 and stable. He weighed 5'5". He was an ex-smoker. He had no cough or shortness of breath. His bowels were fine. He was on no medicines when he came to us. He had no surgeries when he came to us. His mother had uterine cancer. That's the only history. And I examined him. He had an enlarged prostate, T1C, Gleason 6, PSA 9.9, treated 10 years ago. We treated this man with prostate cancer 10 years ago. And say, well, why are you talking about him now? Well, we checked our patients, and people often will say, Dr. Lederman, how do you know the cancer is gone? Well, there's different ways, like skin cancers. We treat lots of skin cancers. You can visually see it in general. Prostate cancers, PSA is a great way. Other tests are needed, like imaging, CAT scans, MRIs, PET scans, bone scans. Each kind of cancer has its own needed follow-up. So this man's PSA is 0 10 years later. He's doing great. Physical exam is great. He's normal. He's healthy. He's doing all the things. Anyone, he's now 72. He was 62 when he came to us 10 years ago. 72, cancer-free, happy. And people who are cancer-free are happy. The reason to get treated is not only to be happy, but healthy and to live a long and healthy life. And we anticipate this man to live a long and healthy life. He's 72 now, but we anticipate many, many, many years of good health. Now we'll talk about an article that was in the paper in the Wall Street Journal by Brianna Abbott. She talked about cancer rates in young women rising. So it's a pretty dramatic article, and she wrote that the, quote, the face of cancer in the United States is getting younger and more feminine. Cancer rates for women in the United States have risen in the past half century, especially in women under 65 diagnosed with breast cancer, and men are having a decline in cancer rates. So women are having more cancers, men are having less cancer. Now, if you're a woman under the age of 65, you're more likely to develop a cancer than a man. So if you thought you were safe, no, it's actually about equal. So everyone, men and women, should be being seen, being evaluated for the possibility of a cancer. Smoking rates, well, smoking rates declined in men, but then they started rising in women. And in fact, lung cancer is the number one cancer killer in men in the United States, but the cases and the death rates have dropped as smoking has dropped. Less and less men are smoking, which is a great thing, and there's less and less lung cancer and lung cancer deaths. On the other hand, women have been smoking more recently and have been slower to quit. And lung cancer decline, well, there is some decline in lung cancers in women, but it's not as dramatic. Lung cancer incidence in women under 65 was greater than men for the first time now. So women are getting more lung cancers than men, and this impacts survival. So another lesson here is stop smoking. If you're a smoker, stop smoking. If those around you are smoking, stop smoking. And also, many women are diagnosed with lung cancer that are non-smokers. So just because you're never smoked or a non-smoker, you still have a risk of lung cancer. You may want to get checked out. There's reasons to do that. We can do that here if you want. You're always welcome to come to Radio Surgery New York if you wish. The cancer rate, the overall cancer rate in the United States since 1991 has dropped 34%. This means 4.5 million fewer deaths. So huge benefits from good health and good habits and good medical care. There's less smoking than before. There's better cancer screenings, better treatments. So lots of reasons why people are less likely to die of cancer than ever before. But women, watch out. Rates are still rising. Men, in recent years, 1.1 men were diagnosed with cancer for each case in a woman. It used to be 1.6 men were diagnosed for each case in a woman 30 years ago. So things are evening out. It's a warning sign for all men and women. Yes, you can get cancer, and you can also get early detection, and early detection helps mean cure. Breast cancer rates have increased by 1% each year in the last decade, and there's more breast cancer in younger women. So in 2007, cancer rates for women between 50 and 64 were 21% lower than for men, and now cancer rates for women are more than in men. And in adults under 50, women had a higher cancer rate recently. Women nowadays have an 82% greater chance of having cancer in younger women, less than 50. So there's lots of reasons why. Thyroid cancers and breast cancer, also increases in colorectal cancers. We just talked about colon cancers in young people. We talked about a 42-year-old man who had cancer stage 4 to the liver. So we're seeing that every day here at Radio Surgery New York. Also, it's thought that women are having children later in life or not at all. Increases the trend. Having children earlier and breastfeeding seems to lower certain breast cancer rates. Also, obesity, physical activity, and heavy alcohol in younger women are also risk factors. So if you can get your weight down, stay active, and hold off on the liquor, you'll probably be a lot quicker and live longer. Breast cancer death rate has dropped 44% since 1989 due to better treatment and better screening, but it's still the leading cause of cancer death in women under 50. So please, whether you're a man or a woman, young or old, get care. You can come here, go to your own doctor, get care. Get care, get checked out, get colonoscopy, get mammograms, get pap smears, get physical exams for women. Men, same things. Get your PSA checked out. Skin. There's 3 million skin cancers a year in America, so there's lots of things to do. And we treat lots of skin cancers without Mohs, without radical surgery, without that deforming surgery. So there's lots of reasons to be seen here if you wish. 1384 Broadway. My name is Dr. Lederman, where we accept most insurances, Medicare, Medicaid. I'm talking about a man who came to me just recently. He's born in Guyana. He was first seen 6 years ago, and he never came back. He had high blood pressure, diabetes, prostate symptoms. He was on Flomax. He had had a biopsy before. He was working construction. He was widowed with 4 children. He came with a friend, and his PSA 6 years ago was 8.23, and that's high. Normal PSA is 4, so it's double normal, and he knew that he had about a 35% chance of having prostate cancer. He was urinating twice a night. I recommended a biopsy and care. At that time, he had a markedly enlarged prostate, so he had high risk factors. His PSA was high. He had a risky physical exam. He was advised to get a biopsy, and he just got lost. He ran away. He ran away for 6 years, and he thought that he could run away from the risk factors of cancer, but he couldn't. They were following around. He didn't do the right thing for his good health. And now he comes back. So 6 years later, guess what his PSA is? 6 years ago it was 8.23. Now it is 167. Just within the short 6 years, his PSA went from 8 to 167. And he had a biopsy and has a Gleason 9 cancer, one of the most aggressive cancers. And he can't urinate. He needed a catheter to urinate. His urine was all backed up because of the prostate. Because the urine was backed up, he was in kidney failure. His kidneys were failing. He couldn't urinate. He needed a catheter. His PSA went sky high. He was losing weight. Here's another case of a man with stage 4 cancer losing weight. He lost 20 pounds. Thought he was on a diet. Thought the diet was working. No, the diet was cancer. He went from 212 pounds to 192 pounds. In an exam, I examined him. He had a sulcus, huge, rock-hard prostate. The Gleason score was 9, one of the most aggressive. Gleason score is how the cancer looks under the microscope. PSA had gone from 2 to 9 to 167, now 300. And we staged him up. We found cancer in his body, and we're treating him to get him in remission. So we're offered a program to get him in remission, to get him treated, to get things turned around for his very aggressive cancer. It's a warning sign. Just because you think you're invincible, well, the cancer might be more invincible. This man ignored the signs, ignored the big prostate, ignored his PSA going up 6 years ago. And just because he ignored the cancer did not ignore him. So it's a warning sign for everybody. Take some time out for yourself. Get some care. Come in if you want. Mammograms, x-rays, scans, colonoscopies, pap smears, skin checks. This is the work we do every day at 1384 Broadway, if you wish. If you wish. Everyone has the right. Everyone is the president of their body. This man made a decision 6 years ago, and it turned out to be a very, very sad, painful decision for him and his loved ones. My name is Dr. Lederman. We'll be right back.
0: Numbers mean much to me because of prostate cancer. 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
2: 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This is Rob Redstone here with Dr. Gil Lederman at the WOR Studios in the heart of New York City. We're just a few steps from the Radio Surgery New York Cancer Treatment Center on Broadway and 38th Street. Dr. Lederman, the leading cancer expert, treats prostate cancer non-invasively. He was the first in New York with fractionated brain radiosurgery, and he's the first in America and in the Western Hemisphere with body radiosurgery. You can also call Dr. Lederman at 212-CHOICES for a free informative booklet and DVD. Hey, Dr. Lederman, we're back.
1: We are back. I want to talk about a man who is 59 years old. He's a black man. I say that because in the black community, one in six black men get prostate cancer. One in 23 die of prostate cancer, which is a much higher risk. The risk factors for prostate cancer are being black or from black Caribbean or family history, genetics. There's lots of reasons people get it. Many, many people get prostate cancer with no risk factors. So people that have lower risk factors, we see cancer in Asians and Hispanics and other men of other groups. So there's no protection. No man, no woman, no child is immune from the possibility of having cancer. So he just happened to be from a high-risk group. Came to me 59 years old. He was married with five children. He had thyroid disease and high blood pressure. One of the biggest urologists in New York sends me his patients because he just hates to do surgery. We know that radical robotic surgery for prostate cancer has less good results. We know that people who have radical robotic surgery end up most likely impotent. That means no erections or lousy erections and leaking urine and shorter penis. And not every man makes it through radical surgery. Radical surgery is taxing on the body. So this man came to us years ago with a PSA 11, so it's a higher risk cancer. His MRI is a test to look at the prostate to see if there's nodules or spread to the adjacent tissues. He had a PI-RADS 4, so the best PI-RADS is 1, the worst is 5. 1 means most likely no cancer. 5 means most likely cancer. We see cancer in all those spectrums, but of course there's more cancer as the PI-RADS number goes up. He had a biopsy, Gleason 7, PSA 11. His PSA, there's two kinds of Gleason 7 cancer. The Gleason number is made of two numbers, like Gleason 2 is 1 plus 1 equals 2, Gleason 10 is 5 plus 5 equals 10. Gleason 7 can either be 3 plus 4 equals 7 or 4 plus 3 equals 7. And show the first number is the more dominant. So people that have Gleason 7, 4 plus 3, it's a bit more aggressive than 3 plus 4, but they're both more aggressive cancers in general. And he was treated years ago for treatment of his prostate cancer. He did not want radical surgery. He wanted treatment that was outpatient and well-tolerated and likely to get rid of the cancer. And this is the only place that offered information and data and comparison data. And you can see that too if you want to come here and learn about all the options and comparison data, the things you'll most likely never learn anywhere else. It's another reason why so many people come to Radio Surgery New York. He was treated years ago. His PSA was 11, Gleason 7, stage T1C, PI-RADS 4, and he was treated, and now his PSA is 0. And I can tell you he's very happy. His sex life works, his urinary life works, has good quality of life, and this is the work that we do every day at 1384 Broadway. In general, with standard radiation or surgery, success rate for Gleason 7 cancer is about 60%. With us, it's 90%. So there's lots of reasons why coming here pays big dividends. And this man came here, and he's happy and healthy. His PSA is 0. His sex life works. His urinary life works. This is the work that we do every day at 1384 Broadway. We have lots of information to send you. You can call now or never, but you can call now or actually 24/7. We'll take your name and number and address and send you a package. It's always best to meet in person. Also, many people come to our office at 1384 Broadway. We're in the heart of New York City, near Times Square and Grand Central and Penn Station and Macy's and Port Authority. So thousands of people come into our neighborhood, actually about 500,000 come into our neighborhood every day, so it's easy to get to us. If you want just to come in and get a package of information for yourself, great. For a friend who's in need, great. For both of you, great. We can also send it to you if you want. Also, it's best, of course, to meet in person. If you have a medical question, get checked out, like so many of the examples I gave today and every day on the radio. This is the work we do. I want to talk about a woman who came to me 10 years ago. She's a veteran of the military services in America. She worked in the Army for years and years. She was found about 10 years ago to have a liver cancer. She went to one of the super pooper biggest hospitals to have surgery. And she had lost weight. She had had pain. And she had this cancer in her liver. We arranged for a biopsy of the liver, which is easy to do. We just put a tiny little needle in. We got a biopsy, found cancer. And elsewhere, they're going to give her chemo, which we know does not work very well. Surgery does not work very well for liver cancers. She had a liver cancer. It's primary liver cancer with a high alpha fetoprotein, which is a blood test. It's a marker for liver cancers. She chose our treatment, radiosurgery, here at Radiosurgery New York, where we've treated 40,000 patients, probably more than anyone else, over decades. We've treated many people with liver and other cancers, wherever you can think of, pretty much. And we treated her 10 years ago with no chemo, no surgery, no cutting, no bleeding, no anesthesias. And here she is 10 years later, cancer-free. And this is the work that we do every day at 1384 Broadway. She came with her daughter. She has a great daughter. She's a great person. I love this woman. She's got a big

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4: It had colonoscopy up to date. He weighed 168 pounds. He was 6'2". He was in great shape. I examined him. He was in great shape. He did have an enlarged prostate. And he chose to be treated here 8 years ago. And 8 years now, he's cancer-free. He's never had chemo, never had surgery, never had hormones. So many men hate hormones because it takes away sex life and quality of life, causes hot flashes. So many men do not want to have hormonal therapy for their prostate cancer. So it's a lot to talk about for any man. We have lots of information to send you. And call us at 212-CHOICES. 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My name is Dr. Lederman. Thank you for listening. 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

0: News this hour from Town Hall. I'm Jason Walker. Senator Darlene Graham winning the GOP nomination to replace her late brother on South Carolina's general election ballot, notching another win for President Trump after he had thrown his support behind the political novice. Graham defeated Ralph Norman in Tuesday's special runoff. Senator Graham gave a lot of the thanks to Mr. Trump.
1: Mr. President, Lindsey truly loved you and viewed you as one of his closest friends. I appreciate that bond and appreciate all that you've done for our country. Our victory would not have been possible without you, and we are truly grateful.
0: Well, the world today mourning the death of an American icon known for her tremendous songwriting and a wonderful sense of humor to boot. Dolly Parton was born in a one-room cabin in rural Tennessee 80 years ago and ultimately became one of the wealthiest women in America, where she gave away countless millions of dollars. Correspondent Laura Winters.
2: Her music was known around the world. She was an American original, an American icon, with hit song after hit song. 9 to 5, Jolene, I Will Always Love You. President Trump on his Truth Social page reacting to Dolly Parton's death, saying there has never been anyone like her and never will. In her honor, I am lowering the American flag throughout the United States for a one-week period. Rest in peace, Dolly. The world loves you. Laura Winters reporting.
0: Evacuations ordered in north central Texas. A major wildfire has now covered 78 square miles. Officials say there have been no reports of any fatalities. In Pakistan, 14 babies have died in a fire in a nursery. More on these stories, townhall.com.
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2: 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I'm Rob Redstone, broadcasting from the WOR studios in the heart of New York City. And now, please welcome Dr. Lederman.
3: Thank you, Rob. Thank you, Noah. And thank you for tuning in today and every day. Every day we learn together. Every day we're hopefully smarter and more aware of our bodies and more aware of medical options that may be hidden from you elsewhere. And I see patients every day, and I know that options are being excluded from patients' understanding in many places. That's why we're on the radio, to educate and to inform and to give you better care and to make you hopefully a radio listener who saves lives. 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My name is Dr. Lederman. I'll introduce myself in a little bit more detail, but I am a board-certified cancer doctor here for you, working in New York for nearly 40 years, so lots of experience being a doctor for almost 50 years. I want to talk about a man who came from St. Petersburg. He came from St. Petersburg, Soviet Union, 40 years ago, when there was a Soviet Union, and he was a productive citizen, a watchmaker, and a jeweler. And now he's about 75 years old, and he had some abdominal pain. Went to the doctor. Eventually, he got a CAT scan. Eventually, he got a biopsy. He was found to have pancreas cancer. So pancreas cancer is one of the more common cancers. It's one of the more common killers of cancers, one of the more common causes of cancer death. And he went elsewhere, and Dr. Wagner, to do surgery. And we know that, number one, this is a tumor wrapped around the vessels and intestine, would make it very, very hard to operate. I think it would be impossible, and they'd be most likely threatening his life just to make it through that surgery. I think there's any way they could cut out the tumor that's wrapped around vessels and around the duodenum. But they offered it. That's what they encouraged, sad to say. They didn't talk to him about anything else. And that's when he came here, and we saw him. We staged him up. There was no PET scan elsewhere. We got cancer markers. His cancer marker, there's blood tests that give you an indication of the activity of the cancer. His CA19-9, which is a cancer marker, commonly, it's not always useful. In medicine, there's nothing always. But his CA19-9 was 1,576. Normal is about 35. So it's a very rapidly growing tumor, very aggressive tumor with a high CA19-9 and a large tumor wrapped around the major structures. So I don't think that he could have had surgery successfully. He could have had surgery. The surgery could have opened up his abdomen and then said, in the old days they called it a peek and shriek. The surgeon would peek and then they'd shriek and say, oh, and then close up the patient, and it would be a waste for everybody. Well, not exactly a waste for the surgeon who gets paid as if he's done the surgery, or she's also surgeons, or the hospital. It can be thousands, tens of thousands of dollars to do that and to take a man who's a little bit fragile at 75 and put him through an unnecessary, unuseful, unproductive surgery. In my view, is just ridiculous. And so we met and we talked about all the options. And here at Radio Surgery New York at 1384 Broadway, we talk about all the options. We don't talk about one thing. We're not here to sell anything. It seems like the surgeon was hot to sell him on surgery and pushing him for surgery. And we don't do that here. We talk about all the options. In fact, you'll get literature in the mail if you call us at 212 Choices. We'll send you a package, and you'll see all the options over there, whether it's chemo or immunotherapy or surgery or various forms of radiation or multimodality therapy or no therapy. We talk about all the options, even hospice, which is no treatment. It's a medical cost, but there's no real treatment as far as stopping the cancer. And so he came with us, and he just finished the treatment, and he was incredible. He had no side effects. He had a large pancreas cancer. We treated him with the stereotactic radiosurgery frame. I think we're the only one. We're the first in America doing body radiosurgery, first one in the Western Hemisphere, first one, of course, in New York, with stereotactic body radiosurgery for pancreas cancers and lung cancers and liver cancers and prostate and bladder, you name it. So this man just finished treatment, and he had a few treatments, and it's incredible. He's a quiet man, thoughtful man, loving man. Here every day, his wife and his daughter was out there pushing for everything to make sure her dad got care, and she would never leave his side. She'd be by him all the time, which was incredible. It's incredible compared to some people who come with nobody, which is really sad. So here he had a very supportive family. And he finished up the treatment, and we got cancer markers. And already, on the last day of treatment, his CA-19-9 went from 1,500. It's already down by 80%. It's down by 80%. It's down to 300. Not even having finished the last treatment, we did a blood test just to show, because the daughter was so worried about her beloved father. So they wanted a sign that things were working. And we got imaging, of course, during the course of treatment. And imaging also showed the tumor was shrinking. So the tumor was shrinking, and the cancer marker is getting better. Cancer marker is a biologic test. It's a protein in the blood system. It's not anything surgical. We just do a simple blood test and tell you. And I can tell you, so many places do not do cancer markers. And why do you want a cancer marker? Well, it's like looking at a thermometer when you go out of your house. You want to know if it's hot or cold, if it's 20 degrees or 40 degrees or 80 degrees. Well, cancer marker gives you an idea of what's happening to the cancer. So you can say, hey, this family, and the family understood it very well, it was 1,576 when they started, and it's now reduced by 80%. Well, that's great. That's a great sign that the treatment's working, and radiosurgery usually works. In fact, we've treated thousands of pancreas cancers. We've treated 40,000 patients altogether, probably more than any other single doctor. And our success is very high in the pancreas, where we attack the cancer, approximately about 90%. So this man actually gained weight. He had advanced pancreas cancer. He gained weight during treatment. His cancer marker went down. He's doing all the things. He's eating and walking and carrying on and doing all the things he wants to do, and totally unencumbered by the treatment, and totally, in my view, benefited by the treatment, because he had no side effects, and his cancer has already shrunk by 80% by cancer markers. And, of course, we'll get imaging and physical exams on a regular basis to be able to tell him for the rest of his life, hopefully for next 20, 50 years, whatever. And this is the work we do every day at Radiosurgery New York. When the surgeon at Elsewhere General didn't tell him about any options. And I often tell people, hey, you often will learn things here that you were never told about or were hidden from you elsewhere. And maybe someone believes me, maybe they don't. But this man learned things that he was never told about elsewhere. He liked the idea of our treatment. He liked our experience. He liked our examples. He liked our literature. He liked our DVD. And this is the work we do. And by the way, we have that for you also. You can call us even now or tonight or whenever you want or not want at 212-CHOICES, 212-CHOICES. You can call us and get that booklet and DVD. We have different booklets about skin cancers and breast cancers and lung cancers and prostate cancer. So tell us what you want information about. And also there's different DVDs. And if you don't want to call, if you're bashful to call, you can also come in. Many people come into our office. We're in the heart of New York City, so it's easy to get to us. All the subways and buses and trains come right to our neighborhood. 500,000 people are in our neighborhood every day. So you can walk in our door and get a package of information for yourself and maybe for the loved one who really needs it. If it's not you or your neighbor or your friend or the person down the street who you know is suffering and they don't know where to turn, or they're going elsewhere and just not doing well, you might be able to give them a helping hand and tell them what you've learned here on the radio every day here with Dr. Lederman. It was like a man I treated 10 years ago, a 62-year-old man from Jamaica, and we know that who's got the highest risk rates of prostate cancer? Well, black men. Family history, if your dad or brother had prostate cancer, that increases rates tremendously. And also Caribbean black men. So there's lots of groups that have, but any man can develop prostate cancer. In fact, the youngest person ever to die of prostate cancer was only 13 years old. So any male can have prostate cancer. And so many men think it can't happen to them. It can't happen to me. I'm so invincible. God will never take me off this earth. Well, I can tell you, those men really suffer a lot, because when they get a cancer, God forbid, they get a cancer, and it's hard for them to accept it. They just think they're so invincible. And prostate cancer, you don't have to feel something. So many people think you have to feel something. You have to have bleeding. You have to lose 50 pounds, or you have to have a lump somewhere or pain somewhere. Well, it's not like that at all. You can have a cancer. Imagine you have a cancer the size of a pea inside your lung or your breast or your prostate or your pancreas or your liver. You cannot feel it. You cannot feel it. You cannot know it. And that's what's so insidious about diagnosis of cancer, early cancer. And we know death rates are decreasing in people who get screening. So screening is so important. So this man came to me, he's Jamaican born, 62 years old. He's married with two kids. He came with his wife, has a loving family, and he was found to have a prostate cancer, Gleason 7. Gleason is how the cancer looks under the microscope. His PSA was 5.1. On physical exam, he had a large prostate. He had a CAT scan and bone scan. He didn't get other tests that we prefer, such as MRI and PET scan. His weight was 168. 2 years before, it was 178. He's 6'2". He was on no medications. He had no allergies. He had only surgery for a hernia in the past. And, well, he came to me, and 10 years ago, he heard what he heard, and he heard that our success rate for Gleason 7 cancer is 90%. With robotic or open surgery, it's 60%. With standard radiation, it's 60%. So our results are 50% better than with radiation elsewhere, or surgery, radical surgery, or robotic surgery. And he liked the idea of avoiding the hospitals and avoiding big surgeries, and he liked the idea of a place that provides data and comparison information. Most places do not show you their data. In fact, they have no data. And in my knowledge, having treated 9,000 men with prostate cancer, probably one of the largest experienced by a single doctor, I've never seen a patient get information, printed information elsewhere about their success or comparison data, except here. And I think it's very reassuring for a man to see what our results are. It's a lot of work, of course, and we provide that to the patient because we think the patient deserves that. So 10 years ago, this man came to me with a Gleason 7 cancer, PSA 5.1. He didn't want to be impotent from radical surgery, which happens about 97% of the time. He didn't want to be leaking urine, which happens up to 80% of the time. He didn't want to have his vital organs shortened, which happens commonly with surgery, because when a plumber cuts out a segment of a pipe, they have to bring the ends of the pipe together to make that pipe work. Well, with surgery on the prostate, the surgery removes the prostate and the urethra. The urethra is a tube that goes through the prostate that carries urine. So when the surgeon cuts on the prostate and removes the prostate, he shortens the penis and damages those little nerves that cause sexual impotence and leakage of the urine. And not everyone survives radical surgery. So this man, 10 years ago, at age 62, came to us, trusted us, and had treatment. And now, 10 years later, his PSA is zero. And I can tell you that he's very happy and ambulatory and doing all the things. And he's sexually active, and his urine is completely controlled. And this is how our patients want to be who have treatment. In fact, I think everyone wants to be this way. It's just that with us, most of our patients are this way. So it's high success and lots of experience. We have lots of data to show you. We have booklets and DVDs to send you if you want. 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
6: You treated me. I had basal cell on my cheek. A buddy of mine went through the same thing. It looked like they went at him with a melon baller. This was on my face. I didn't want any scarring. I think I'm kind of handsome. I wanted to keep it that way.
3: So you are handsome. You're going to the Olympics. Usually in America, there's 3 million skin cancers a year. 99% of people are led down the primrose path to have radical Mohs surgery for their skin cancer. Why are you different?
6: From hearing what you report, you know, hey, you don't need to get radical deforming. Come and see what we could do. I have a lot of trust in what I've seen and what I heard, and the treatments were very simple.
3: If Miss America comes up to you right now, what would she think about the results of your skin?
6: She wouldn't be able to keep her hands off. There is zero indication it was ever there. You know, I don't know that I got the chance to say, hey, thanks, Dr. Lederman. I tell anybody who's going down the same path, Dr. Lederman did the absolute perfect thing. That's where you should go.
3: Any regrets?
6: Not at all.
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3: Hey, we're back. I want to talk about this beautiful, wonderful woman. Came to me first 10 years ago. She had abdominal pain. She was 76 years old. She had abdominal pain. She went to one of the big hospitals in New York City. She had CAT scan, and they found a mass in the liver. The surgeons wanted to cut on her. Sounds like a recurring nightmare theme. The surgeons want to cut. Well, yeah. And this was one of the big hospitals. She had pain. She weighed 110 pounds. She was 5'1" for small woman. She served in the military for 30 years. And her biopsy showed an hepatocellular cancer. So she had a primary cancer of the liver. There's basically two kinds of cancers that you find in the liver. Those that start in the liver, which are rarer, and those that spread to liver, like breast cancer and lung cancer and pancreas cancer and colon cancer, that spread to the liver because the liver gets lots of blood supply and the cancer cells are floating around in the blood supply. So she had a primary cancer of the liver, hepatocellular cancer. The surgeons were hot to give her surgery. They were giving it to her. They were, I guess, selling it to her, or someone was paying for it. And she just didn't want the idea at age 76 to have surgery to remove part of her liver. And she had been told about the different things, but the surgeon never told her about the options. Again, we talk about all the options here. We're not afraid to talk about options. I think when we talk about options, people understand we're trying to educate them and not sell them something. We're not trying to sell anything to anybody. You can come in, you can learn, you can walk out, no problem. It's your business. We believe you are the president of the United States of your body. So she came 10 years ago with this mass in the liver, is biopsy proven, hepatocellular cancer. She had high cancer markers, which are in the hundreds. Again, cancer markers give you an idea of how active the cancer is. And we treated her just with a few treatments of radiosurgery. Radiosurgery is not surgery. It's a misnomer. It was named by a surgeon in Sweden wanted to say the radiation beam would be like surgery to cut, but there's no cutting, there's no bleeding, there's no anesthesia. It's sending invisible beams to attack the cancer anywhere in the body, whether it's in the brain or the skin or the liver or the lung or the esophagus or the gynecologic sites or ovary or prostate or pancreas or bladder or bone or lymph nodes. There's a whole list. If you get our booklet, you'll see a list of, I don't know, more than 100 kinds of cancers that we commonly treat. So we treated her 10 years ago. 10 years ago. And she's been cancer-free ever since. So it tells you about the durability. Some people think, oh, radiation just is a temporary measure. No, for most people, where we aim the beam, it's a permanent treatment for that cancer. So this woman 10 years ago was treated with stereotactic body radiosurgery, and the body radiosurgery frame from the doctor first performed and has done the most body radiosurgery in America for the longest period of time here in New York, and she remains cancer free and she's happy and grateful. And I'm grateful for her. I'm grateful for her trust. She came with her daughter. She has a loving daughter who usually doesn't come with her. So the daughter came, the mother came, and went over the data, and this is what we do. And we, of course, get new imaging and new blood tests to make sure everything is A-okay on a regular basis. And most people come and ask me things like that. Dr. Lederman, okay, you treat me, but then what happens? What happens? As if I'm running away. I'm running out of town. Well, I've been in town for 40 years. I've been a doctor for 50 years. I'm not planning to run away anywhere. I'm here at 1384 Broadway, where we accept most insurances, Medicare, Medicaid. This program is broadcast worldwide. You can get it on your phone or your computer. I had one man who came from Shanghai, China. He told me he'd be under the stairwell at work listening to his smartphone, and he had esophageal cancer, and they were giving him water, saline water for his esophageal cancer. He came, like, I don't know, like the end of December one year, and he had this esophageal cancer. He couldn't swallow. And in China, they were giving him only salt water, and he couldn't take it. He couldn't eat. The esophagus was totally blocked up. And he said, Dr. Lederman, I have to get out of here for my visa by December 31st that year, whatever year that was. And he learned about me on the phone. He listened to this program on the phone, came here, and just in a few days, were able to treat his esophagus. And before he left, a few days later, he was able to eat, which is incredible because he'd gone months and months with his esophageal cancer, unable to swallow, until he came to Radio City New York, and he learned about it by listening to this program on his smartphone in a stairwell in Shanghai, China. So yeah, it is possible to hear this program anywhere in the world if you want and if you wish and if you want to learn. That's why we're here today. So again, the schedule. Every night at midnight on WR, you can listen while you work or sleep or whatever. 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Again, from 11 to noon, from 1 to 2, 3 to 4, and 5 to 6 every Saturday, every Sunday, every 11 o'clock to noon on Sunday and 1 to 2, and then every night at midnight. And Saturday night, we're here all night from Saturday night going into Sunday. So Saturday night going into Sunday, it's really early morning Sunday from midnight until 4 a.m. We're here on the radio. And I want to introduce myself. My name is Dr. Gil Lederman. I was born and raised in Waterloo, Iowa. I said earlier I'd introduce myself so you know who you're talking with here on the radio, because so many people give advice and they don't really tell you what their background is. Even people that go to the doctor's office, they think they're seeing the doctor. They say, oh, I saw Dr. X. And they say, oh, and I go check out, and the person they saw wasn't even a doctor, wasn't even, I don't know what, wasn't even a resident. And so I want to tell you who I am so you at least know who's on the other side of this radio. I was born and raised in Waterloo, Iowa, went to public school, university, medical school, MD at 25, just like my illustrious brother, Dr. Ted Lederman, MD at 25, and like Dr. Ariel Lederman, MD at 25, three Dr. Ledermans, all real medical doctors, MD, trained in this beautiful country at great medical schools, MDs at 25. Ariel Lederman trained, went to one of the most prestigious schools, trained at big hospitals, famous hospitals across the nation from the Atlantic to the Pacific, trained, educated, board certified, and is here treating cancer patients and seeing cancer patients and seeing people suspicious of having cancer and seeing people who have had treatment that doesn't work and wanting a fresh second opinion. So if you're really lucky, you get Dr. Ariel Lederman, who is thoughtful, meticulous, caring, compassionate, loved by his patients, loved by their families, loved by the staff. This is Dr. Ariel Lederman. If you're lucky, you get to see Dr. Ariel Lederman, board certified MD, real doctor here at Radio Surgery New York, accepting most insurances, Medicare, Medicaid. Just called 212 Choices to see him. Me, Dr. Gil Lederman, after MD at 25, went to the University of Chicago. Michael Reese trained internal medicine for 3 years, took care of diseases of the body, thousands of patients in Chicago, and then went on to Harvard Medical School, trained at the prestigious Dana-Farber Cancer Institute in medical oncology for years, treated thousands of patients, was on the staff at the Harvard Medical School, joined Dana-Farber for years, and then also at Harvard Medical School, trained at the Joint Center for Radiation Therapy for years, board certified, the only Harvard-trained, triple board certified radiation doctor in New York, one of the few in the world, here for you. And you get all the benefits of training and education and experience and the experience of the doctor who first performed brain radiosurgery in New York, first performed fractionated brain radiosurgery in New York, first performed radiosurgery of the body in New York, in America, United States, Western Hemisphere, with 40,000 patients treated. So this is the work that we do every day at 1384 Broadway. Broadway and 38th Street in the heart of New York City. It's easy to get to us. All the subways go to us, 123, 456, ACE, NQR, BDF, 7, S, and Q. All the city buses, all the interstate buses go to Port Authority. There's more than 1,000. It's the busiest bus station in America, Port Authority. And then the two biggest train stations in America. One's got the most trains, one's got the most passengers. Penn Station and Grand Central are close walking distance to us. So we made our office in the heart of New York City to be close to transportation, to be close to you, to be convenient. We accept most insurances, to be accessible. And we're here on the radio every day so you can understand our philosophy and what we do and what we have done and what we will hopefully do in the future for you or your loved ones. So give us a call if you want. My name is Dr. Lederman. We'll be right back.
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2: 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This is Rob Redstone here with Dr. Gil Lederman at the WOR Studios in the heart of New York City. We're just a few steps from the Radio Surgery New York Cancer Treatment Center on Broadway and 38th Street. Dr. Lederman, the leading cancer expert, treats prostate cancer non-invasively. He was the first in New York with fractionated brain radiosurgery, and he's the first in America and in the Western Hemisphere with body radiosurgery. You can also call Dr. Lederman at 2 and 2 choices for a free informative booklet and DVD. Hey, Dr. Lederman, we're back.
3: We're back. I want to talk about a 59-year-old man. He's referred by a urologist. There's some urologists, a few, that hate to do surgery on the prostate, and they hate to do it because it's expensive and it's toxic, and it destroys, in general, the man's quality of life, takes away erections and control of urine and shortens the vital organ. And the results are inferior to our results. So this is a urologist who knows our data and just hates to do radical surgery on prostate cancer because he just doesn't want to harm the man. He doesn't want to destroy the man's quality of life. He's sympathetic to the patient. And this patient came with a more aggressive cancer, Gleason 7, PSA 5.3. He had a PI-RADS 4. PI-RADS 4 is how the prostate looks under the MRI magnet imaging, which every man should get with prostate cancer if I had my way. So he had a Gleason 7 cancer. He had had other diseases also. He had thyroid disease and high blood pressure. And, well, we talked about the data. He knew that there's a 90% success rate here versus 60% elsewhere, and he chose our treatment years ago. And now his PSA is 0, and he's happy, and he's functional, and he's doing everything he wants to do. And that's how we like our patients to be. And we're talking about another man. This is a man that just came in recently. He is 60 years old. He had high blood pressure and diabetes, and he had a biopsy of the prostate before. He was working construction, and he had actually seen me about 6 years ago. He saw me 6 years ago. His PSA was 8.23, and I talked about these men who think they're invincible. So 6 years ago, his PSA was 8.23, and 10 years ago, it was 9.1, and he had a biopsy as urination twice a night. And I saw him. He had a marked enlarged prostate at that time. And he didn't show up for 6 years. He thought he was invincible. He thought he could beat it. It's like one of my famous professors at Harvard, C.C. Wong, would say, if you've never seen a tiger, you don't know what to be afraid of. Meaning a tiger can destroy you in a second. And cancer can destroy you in a second, too. So this is a man who had never seen a tiger before, even though he was warned. He was here 6 years ago. And now he comes back. Remember, his PSA before, 6 years ago, was 8.23. Now it's 167. 167. Now he has a Gleason 9 cancer, one of the most aggressive cancers. He was unable to urinate. The prostate was blocking off his urine. He was in pain. He was suffering. The prostate was blocking off the urine, blocked off the kidneys. He was in kidney failure. His creatinine, which is a measure of kidney function, was off the wall terrible. His electrolytes were terrible. He also has a high A1C, which means a high sugar and diabetes. He had lost weight. And so many people with advanced cancer lose weight. Why? Because the cancer is just eating at the body. He lost 20 pounds. He went from 212 to 192. And he came to me, and I examined him again. He had a huge sulcus-to-sulcus prostate, massive cancer, Gleason 9, PSA 167, no treatment. And this is what we do. So we told him 6 years ago, hey, it's always better to be treated early. Early means you have a better chance to be successfully treated early. That's true for most every cancer, to be treated early before the cancer has a chance to travel, when you have the best chance to be cured. He didn't listen, sad to say, really sad. And we're sad about it. He's sad about it. Everyone's sad about it. But we're treating him nevertheless. We're going to try to help him with his prostate and the cancer and get him into remission. And this is the work we do. Even when your PSA is 167 with a Gleason 9 in kidney failure, this is the work that we do every day at 1384 Broadway. So you have questions, come in. There's three groups of people that we see. People who are suspicious or just want to know. They know that you can't feel an early cancer. So they want to get mammograms and scans of the chest and pancreas and prostate and blood test and physical exam. They want to know. And the second group are people recently diagnosed. Like he came 6 years ago, but he walked away. And then people who are treated elsewhere, and the treatment elsewhere doesn't work, and they want a fresh second chance. And that's what we give people, is a fresh second chance here at Radio Surgery New York. 212 Choices, phone number, address 1384 Broadway. There's an article in the Wall Street Journal this week by Brianna Abbott about cancer rates for younger women rising. And it's pretty dramatic. So she writes that the face of cancer in the United States is getting younger and more feminine. And we talked about this previously. We talked about how there's more colon cancer in young people now than ever before. We're seeing colon cancer in 20 and 30-year-olds. And she writes that cancer rates for women in the United States have risen during the past half century, particularly women under 65 and particularly with breast cancer. Men have had a decrease in cancer. So it used to be men had 50% more cancer than women. Now it's equal. So women have gained on men by doing bad things like smoking. So women have been smoking and not giving up smoking. More men have given up smoking on a percentage basis. So women started smoking later and yet to give up smoking. And lung cancer is the number one cancer killer for many United States. The cases and death rates have dropped after smoking rates have dropped. But women started smoking heavily after men have been slower to quit. And their lung cancer decline has not really taken place in the same way. Lung cancer among women under 65 was greater than men for the first time in 2021. So the data is just coming out now, years later. But women are having a high rate of lung cancer, and they're more likely to get diagnosed with lung cancer not being a smoker. So just because you're not a smoker, that doesn't protect you from getting lung cancer. So often I see patients say, oh, Uncle Harry died of lung cancer, but he was a smoker, like he caused it, and maybe in a way he did. But nowadays there's more and more people getting lung cancer who are not smokers. So it's another reason to get checked out. And overall, the death rate in the United States since 1991 has dropped by 34%. So there's 34% fewer cancer deaths now than there were when most of us were younger people. And that translates to 4.5 million fewer cancer deaths. So 4.5 million people are walking around today that would have most likely been dead had they've been born earlier in American history. And a lot of the decline is from decrease in smoking less and better cancer screenings and better treatments. And the number of averted deaths, people who would have otherwise died, is twice as much for men than women. So it's a dramatic change. In the past, it was 1.6 men diagnosed for each woman. Now it's almost equal. So you can see that, sad to say, women are catching up with men, or men are catching up with women. And prostate cancer rates had increased dramatically in the 90s when PSA screening came about, and now that's now dropped. So we're detecting cancers earlier, which is great. Breast cancers have increased by 1% each year in the last decade, and there's more breast cancer in younger women. So 2007, cancer rates for women between 50 and 64 were lower than men, and now there's more cancer in women than men in that same group, 50 to 64. In young adults under 50, women also had a higher cancer rate. The cancer rate for women under 50 is 82% higher than men. So you're talking about tremendous increases in cancer in women. There's more breast cancer and thyroid cancer. Also, I talked about before how testicular cancer and colorectal cancer affects men in the younger categories. Why is this? Well, some speculate that women not having children until later in life contribute to the trend, either not having children or later in life and no breastfeeding or later breastfeeding, which were all protective. There's other reasons to get cancer, physical inactivity, alcohol, obesity. These are all reasons that are of concern. Breast cancer rate has dropped by deaths. The deaths in breast cancer since 1989 has dropped by 44% by better treatment and better screening, but it's a leading cause of death in women under 50. So what's the bottom line here? Well, get in shape, lose weight if you are overweight, stop smoking or never smoke, encourage the people around you not to smoke, get screened, get colonoscopy, get mammograms, get ultrasounds of the breast, see your doctor, get blood tests. There's so many things. Skin cancer is the number one cancer in America. 3 million people a year get skin cancer, and sad to say, so many have radical deforming Mohs surgery so often, whereas there's other non-invasive treatment for skin cancer, like here with Radio Surgery New York, where we treat so many people with skin cancers with basal cell and squamous cell and other skin cancers non-invasively. And so many skin cancers are of the face and head and neck area around the ears, eyes, nose, and mouth, and so that surgery is often very deforming, also on the hands and feet and trunk. You don't have to have surgery to be treated for skin cancer. So we have information to send you about skin cancers and breast cancers and lung cancers. Just give us a call now or later or when you want at 212-CHOICES if you want, 212-246-4237, 212-246-4237. Dr. Lederman, we're here for you. We'll be right back.
4: Numbers mean much to me because of prostate cancer. I'm Johnny Braggs, the number two, for my stepfather who died of prostate cancer, and my uncle who suffered so much after prostate cancer surgery. 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The numbers 1, 2, 3, 4, important for every man with prostate cancer. 1, getting the most successful treatment. 2, avoiding radical robotic surgery. 3, keeping sexual function. 4, maintaining urinary control. 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
3: We're back. I want to talk about a 62-year-old man. He's got six children, worked in construction industry, came with his daughter. His PSA was 9.9, so getting up there, normal PSA is considered 4 or less, and you can have prostate cancer when your PSA is 1 or 2 or 3, so don't think you're protected by having a PSA less than 4. That's an arbitrary number. He had a Gleason 6 PSA 9.9. I examined him. He had an enlarged prostate. He came to me 9 years ago. 9 years ago. He came. He was an ex-smoker. He had no cough or shortness of breath. His bowels were fine. His arms and legs are fine. He had some hip pain and shoulder pain, but it was not cancerous. His bone scan was negative. And 9 years ago, we treated him for his Gleason 6 PSA 9.9 cancer, and he's now cancer-free. His PSA is zero. He's doing great. And this is the work that we do every day at 1384 Broadway, Broadway and 38th Street in the heart of New York City. I'm talking about a man, very distinguished man. He's 69 years old. He has his own church. He started his own church in New York City 40 years ago. He came with his wife and daughter. He has diabetes, cholesterol, high blood pressure. And, well, he had a lump on his neck about a collarbone. It's called a supraclavicular node. This was about 9 months ago. He had a biopsy. He said it was a poorly differentiated cancer. His doctors thought it was a neuroendocrine cancer. And they treated him for a neuroendocrine cancer for 8 months. While he was getting weaker and weaker, and the mass was growing, and he was losing weight, and he was in more pain, and he was suffering. And you wouldn't think, wow, after 2 months he's worse, and 3 months he's worse, and 4 months he's worse. But they keep on giving the same treatment for 8 months. And then finally someone checks his PSA and finds it to be 132. And finally someone does a recto exam. And so many men think a recto exam is so terrible, but I can tell you in my experience here at Radio Free New York, it's an easy test, and it gives you an idea what's going along with the blood test. That's why I believe every man should know what his PSA is, know what his recto exam is. It's not a big deal. And so finally, after 8 months of the wrong chemo, they gave him the wrong chemo for the wrong reason. Someone got a PSA and saw his recto mass was a huge, actually, prostate cancer. He got a biopsy showing a very aggressive cancer, Gleason 10, which is the most aggressive cancer there is. Gleason score goes from 2, which is the best, 10 the worst. He had 10, and his PSA was going up and up and up, even though they kept on giving him the chemo for the wrong type of cancer. And he came here in terrible pain. And his PSA elsewhere was going up from 132, 140, 140, and then 253. And he had cancer in the prostate, seminal vesicle, in the neck, the thorax, abdominal nodes, all markedly increased. Everything was worse. And they never thought about saying, hey, if he's worse, maybe we should reevaluate. Why is he worse? Why is this man worse? Why is he worse? And you'd think that would be common. You'd think it would be the first thing that came to someone's mind, especially a doctor who's taking care of a patient with cancer. But no, everything got worse. His pain got worse. His mass got worse. His cancer marker got worse. Everything got worse, and he kept on the same treatment. And he came to me just a few days ago with intractable pain, eating through his bones. He could barely sit up or move or sit down or lay back. Just incredible. And so he put together a program. We called his insurance company emergently to get approval and got his treatment already approved within short period of time, and he's already under treatment within a short period of time. And so many places, I know these big places, oh, come back in 4 weeks or 6 weeks or 8 weeks or whenever. No, we don't do it that way here. It's so different. We're so eager, if you want. We don't push anybody, but this man was desperate. He was in terrible pain. He could barely sit or stand or lay down. In terrible pain. He was a stoic man. And just grinning and bearing it. He was there with his family, had a loving wife and loving daughter, and they both actually knew all the details of the case. It was just so dramatic. And so we got put together a program for him. We're starting the treatment immediately to try to get the pain and suffering under control and get the cancer in remission. When for 8 months he had got the wrong treatment for the wrong disease. So that's another reason why we say if you're not getting better, you might want to give us a call, 212-CHOICES. I talk about all the time, the three reasons to come, to get checked out, or you're newly diagnosed, or number three, you're getting treatment, it's just not getting better. Give us a call. Maybe you're on the wrong track, like this man's doctors were on the wrong track, giving the wrong treatment. It was expensive treatment, costly treatment. The average chemo is $100,000 to $200,000 a year. So yeah, there's a big motivation to keep on giving treatment. But this treatment was no good. He was getting worse and worse and worse. The mass was bigger. The pain was worse. Everything was worse. And yet they kept on giving him the same treatment. Outrageous, really. Incredible. This is the work we do every day at 1384 Broadway. You're welcome to come in. We accept most insurances, Medicare, Medicaid. It's easy to communicate with us. 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And you'll probably get an answer pretty quick, probably quicker than your own doctors. I'm talking about a 44-year-old man. So I just recently, a couple of minutes ago, talked about how cancer is occurring in younger and younger and younger people. So this is a 44-year-old man referred by a prominent doctor. He's married. He has two children. He came with his sister. 2 years ago, had an anemia. He had colonoscopy. He was found to have a colon cancer. He was sent for surgery at one of the big hospitals. He had chemotherapy, so he had surgery and chemo. And the chemo was stopped because his liver tests were getting worse and worse and worse and worse. And finally, then he went to an alternative medicine doctor. He got vitamins, and everything got worse and worse and worse and worse. Then he went to a super pooper pooper pooper place. They did a CAT scan of his abdomen, found a mass in the liver. And he was just fed up with the chemo. He had had chemo. The idea of the chemo was to stop cancer from spreading in the body. And, well, the vitamins didn't help either. And he had a big mass in the liver, and he had scans. The scans before did not show that. He had pain in the right flank. His weight, again, it's another case of losing weight with stage 4 cancer. Colon cancer travels to the liver as stage 4. His weight went from 205 to 183. Some people naively think when they lose weight, when they have stage 4 cancer, it's the diet. I don't believe it's a diet. I believe it's a cancer eating away at the body. Just like when you plant a tree, you put fertilizer in the ground, it gives it extra nutrition. Well, the cancer goes out and finds it by eating your fat and your muscle and your bone and everything else. So the cancer, I believe, ate 20 pounds of his body. And he came to me with terrible pain in the flank, and he just did not want more chemo. He had surgery elsewhere. Super duper places. He had chemo elsewhere. It didn't work. He wanted a treatment that could most likely stop the cancer and take care of the pain. And he just finished the treatment a couple of days ago. I met with him again. And the

0: invasive treatment, wanted to keep his kidney, did not want to lose his kidney. So many people who lose their kidney are so angry about losing their kidney when they know they could come here and have non-invasive treatment, no cutting, no bleeding, no hospitals, no anesthesia, invisible beams to attack the kidney cancer with high success. We've treated thousands. I've treated 40,000 patients with radiosurgery, probably the most in the world by a single doctor. This is the work we do every day. Dr. Lederman, God bless you and thank you and see you soon.
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0: Good afternoon, and welcome to the Narrow Path Radio broadcast. My name is Steve Gregg, and we are live for an hour each weekday afternoon, and that's the case today as well. The purpose of a live broadcast is for back-and-forth conversations to take place on the air. You can call in if you have questions about the Bible or the Christian faith that you'd like to discuss on the air. If you have a difference of opinion from that of the host on any subject which you'd like to discuss on the air, that's what this is for. We've been doing this daily for 29 years. We've got a long time on the air here. And we've been taking, I probably have heard all the questions. Actually, once in a while someone calls in with a question I haven't heard before. It's usually a very strange one when that's the case. And of course, lots of the questions have been asked hundreds of times. But whatever's on your mind, it doesn't matter whether it's been discussed many times before. If you've never heard the answer and you want to know, we'd be glad to talk to you about it. The number to call is 844-484-5737. Once again, that number is 844-484-5737. And as I've been saying, this coming weekend, I'm speaking a little further north than where I live. I live in Southern California. I'll be speaking about, 400 miles north of here or something like that, in Fresno, Clovis, Oakhurst, Coors Gold. Those are some towns up there that I'll be speaking at this weekend. If you're in those areas and want to see if I'm speaking in a place or time that's convenient for you, you can look that up on our website. It's thenarrowpath.com. And when you get there, there's a tab that says announcements, and it'll give all the announcements of where I'm speaking. You're certainly welcome to join us at any of the events announced there. Check it out. I'll be up there Thursday, Friday, Saturday, and Sunday coming up this week. All right. We're going to go to the phone lines now. We'll talk to John calling from Long Island, New York. First of all, hi, John. Welcome to the Narrow Path.
1: Oh, thank you, Steve. Yeah. I'm off the Flycom from the laundromat, so I'm sorry I don't have the scripture in front of me. But it's from Revelation. I know dispensationalists talk about Christ returning. You start the 1,000 years. I think this scripture put a hole in their balloon when it says when Christ returns, let the filthy be filthy still, the holy be holy. So I think it kind of cancels out the idea that people are going to live during 1,000 years and a lot of them are going to come to holiness and salvation. Is that correct?
0: Well, that's a very peculiar verse. You're talking about Revelation 22:11. Which is, okay. You know, as the book is winding down, this is kind of an announcement that apparently an angel is making this announcement to John. It's right after verse 10. In verse 10, he says, he said to me, do not seal the words of the prophecy of this book, for the time is at hand. He who is unjust, let him be unjust still. He who is filthy, let him be filthy still. He who is righteous, let him be righteous still. He who is holy, let him be holy still. It's a very strange statement, obviously, because it suggests that if somebody is unjust and if they're filthy, they might as well stay that way. And you'd think they'd call them to repentance. But I think this is more impressionistic than literal. I think that the angel is saying that the prophecies of this book are going to be fulfilled so soon that John must not seal the book up because the time is at hand. And, of course, you may know, but our listeners might not all know, Daniel was told just the opposite about his book. Daniel was told that his book was not going to be fulfilled very soon, and so he's told to seal it up because he was going to go to his grave. He'd live to be an old man, go to his grave, and in the end he'd rise from the dead in the end time. So, Daniel was told, Daniel asked, what shall the end of all these things be? He's asking for more information about his own prophecies, and Daniel is told, yeah, just seal that up. That's not for you to know. You know, that this is going to be fulfilled a long time from now. You know, put a seal on that scroll, stick it away in storage. A much later generation will find it relevant. And, of course, Peter, in 1 Peter chapter 1, verses 10 through 12, actually talks about this very thing, how that the prophets sought more information about their prophecies, And they were told that it was not for them to know, but it was for us, Peter says, for us to know, we who have had the gospel preached to us. So the New Testament believers are the ones that those prophecies have to do with, which means that Daniel, writing about 600 years before Christ, was writing about things that would be fulfilled, you know, something like 600 years after his time. Actually, the 490 years is really the number that's given. Now, but that was a long enough time after Daniel's time to say, let's seal the book up. It's not going to be sealed. It's not going to be fulfilled soon. It's going to be like 490 years, something like that. So just put it away for now. It's for a later generation. The interesting thing is John was told the opposite. He's told, don't seal this up. It's not for a later generation. The time is imminent. It's coming. It's at hand. And then he says, you know, if somebody's righteous, let him stay righteous. If he's not, let him stay the way he is. I don't think it's giving permission for people who are wicked or sinful or dirty to stay that way. I think it's basically saying, yeah, this is upon us so quickly that, you know, frankly, you know, people aren't really going to have much chance to change. You know, hopefully they've been doing the right thing up to this point, because that'll continue with them. If they've been doing the wrong thing, that's going to continue with them too. I don't think he's saying let them stay wicked. I think he's saying it kind of just making it sort of a pronouncement. This is how it's going to be. Sort of like when God said, "Let there be light." There was light. So I mean, let them be wicked. They are wicked. They will be. The idea being the imminence of the fulfillment of these prophecies was so much upon them that, you know, any real serious opportunity to change, if they hadn't done it earlier, was probably a vain hope.
1: Okay. That's the 90 years. I thought I saw something recently. Can I just go directly to YouTube and put in Steve Gregg discusses the 490 years or something like that? I forgot where I saw it.
0: The 70 weeks. The 70 weeks, yeah. Mm-hmm. Yeah, the 70 weeks are found in Daniel chapter 9, verses 24 through 27. I have topical lectures on that very passage and on the 70 weeks. Also, if they aren't easy to find among the topical lectures, of course, you can go to my verse-by-verse lectures, which, through Daniel, in this case, you'd find what I have to say about it there.
1: When are you coming out to New York anytime soon, Long Island, New York?
0: You know, it just takes an invitation. Usually, I don't have one planned. I am going next year to upstate New York to speak at a family camp. I think that's up in the Buffalo area.
1: Okay, so I'm going to see if I can email you some places I think might be able to hold some people down here.
0: Well, that'd be great. I'd love to do it. Yeah, what I'm doing in the Buffalo area, I think, is not going to be until next summer. So it's almost a year from now. But that's plenty of time to plan for something. If you want to plan something closer to New York City or Long Island, where you are.
1: All right. Thank you so much for everything. Yeah.
0: All right. God bless. Thanks for your call. Bye now. All right. Our next caller is Don, calling from Pittsburgh, Pennsylvania. Hi, Don. Thanks for calling. You're on the air.
2: Thank you, Steve, so much. I've been reading a book on the origin of the doctrine of immortality of the soul. And the author basically represents the view of a conditional immortality, which I would agree about. Uh-huh. With. But then at the end, he takes an interesting twist that I have never heard. He makes a difference between Christians having eternal life, as in John 3:16, and Christians having immortality, like 1 Corinthians 15. He makes a difference that there are some, he references Revelation 20, Revelation 14, you know, the 144,000. And he says that there's a difference that one, I'll just read one sentence. He says, understanding the difference between immortality and eternal life influences one's approach to worship. It safeguards believers from misconceptions, such as believing all faithful persons automatically receive an inability to die, no matter what they might do in the future. Scriptures emphasize that God does not remove free will. The post-millennium test confirms that rebellious individuals can indeed perish. Moreover, distinguishing between heaven's immortal co-rulers and earth's billions of faithful worshipers highlights the diversity of God's arrangements while maintaining unity of faith. I've never heard this, and I just wanted to get your comments on it.
0: Yeah, well, I think immortality is one consequence of having eternal life. But I think the two terms are not identifying the same thing exactly. Because immortality is seemingly a term that's used for the inability to die, that is, physically. We are mortals, mm-hmm. and we will die. Even Christians who have eternal life will die. But Paul does say in 1 Corinthians 15 that this body, which is going to be buried when we die, is a mortal body, but it will be raised in immortality. It must put on immortality, but the body will. So when we're raised and glorified in the image of Christ in our new bodies, then we will be, those are immortal. And I'm not sure that human immortality is ever spoken of apart from that concept of being in immortal bodies. Now, on the other hand, having eternal life is something we have now. I mean, Jesus said in John 5:24, he who hears my words and believes in him that sent me has everlasting life, or has eternal life, and shall not come into condemnation, but, has passed from death into life. We are told in a number of places, especially in John's gospel, that having come to Christ and being born again, we now have eternal life. Now, you'd think eternal life is exactly the same thing as immortality. And like I said, I think the two concepts are definitely related. And I think our immortal bodies that we are promised are, an outworking of the fact that we now have this life of the ages, or of the age. The thing about eternal life, or for that matter, the word eternal at all, is that both in the Hebrew, which is olam, and by the way, the term eternal life or everlasting life is found only once in the Old Testament. It's found in Daniel chapter 12, I think it's verse 2. But the word eternal is olam in Hebrew. In the New Testament, it's generally either aion, which is, we'd spell it A-I-O-N, or it's aionios, which is the same word made into a preposition. I'm sorry, not a preposition, into an adjective. The ion means age. Aionios has something to do with an age. Now, many people would say it means enduring for an age, so that there are some of the more literal translations have translated aionios as age enduring, age enduring life that endures either for an age or through the ages. Now, there's also a fair number of evangelical scholars, F.F. Bruce being one of them, who suggested that aionios may not even be talking about how long something lasts. It may be talking about the character of it. It's the life of the age, meaning of the Messianic age. Jesus was there introducing what the Jews would call the age to come. The Jews often spoke of this age and the age to come. The second of those being the age of the Messiah, of the fulfillment of the Messianic prophecies. Now, Jesus came to fulfill those prophecies, and did so, and therefore he brought in the Messianic age. And there is a particular kind of life pertaining to that age that's different than the life pertaining to previous ages. So aionios, which is translated everlasting or eternal, can mean that which pertains to the age, meaning the Messianic age in its context. So that aionios punishment, aionios life, aionios joy, and things like that would be that which pertains to the Messianic age. And we have that. We have that life. Now, is it everlasting? Well, it certainly could be, but the word aionios does not in itself tell us whether it's everlasting, because the word aionios does not literally mean everlasting. Both olam, the Hebrew word, and aionios, the Greek word, both refer to something that is hidden or beyond the horizon of sight. We can't see it. We can't see how far away it is. It's something that extends from now forward or even backward. Something can be said to be from the eternal past, or olam. It means something that the past is so far back, we can't even tell when it began. Or the aionios future can refer to that which is so far ahead that it goes over the horizon where we can't see it. Now, something that is aionios there could easily be forever. I mean, if we can't see the end of it from here, it might be that if we could go beyond the horizon, we'd notice it goes on forever and ever and ever and ever. Or it might be something that doesn't go on forever. It just goes on beyond the point that we can see from here. That's what the word olam literally means. And it is used many times of things that are truly endless, like God, the eternal God, and probably of the eternal life of the of that God gives us and so forth. But the word itself doesn't necessarily mean an ending. So to say we have eternal life may or may not convey the notion of immortality, but it does mean we have the life of the age. Now, that age is the last, is the age that that people will someday be resurrected into and will live immortally. So I don't mean to confuse. It's just that immortal, I think, in the Bible, when it's applied to people, which isn't very often, I believe it's always referring to the immortality of the resurrected bodies. But Ionius life we have now. And if Ionius means forever lasting, then it means that we have it forever lasting now. And it could reasonably be understood to mean that, because Jesus said, I am the resurrection of the life. He that believes in me, though he were dead, yet shall he live. And he that lives and believes in me shall never die. So it sounds like, you know, Ionius life is forever. Although the word Ionius doesn't have to mean forever in every case. So that may confuse a lot of people. I don't mean to. I'm just trying to give you the whole bit of information that I think is relevant to your question.
2: Yeah, that makes sense. Is he making a difference, though, between there's a certain class of Christians in after death that actually have a substance of immortality, where the rest of those believing Christians who have died and are now in the new heavens the new earth, they don't have immortality. It sounds like he's making a difference that there's two classes of Christians in after death once the resurrection of Christ has happened. That's what's confusing to me.
0: Okay, well, I don't know who this author is or what his beliefs are. And I haven't read the chapter you're referring to. I have great sympathy for the doctrine of conditional immortality, which you said he's advocating. But someone who believes in conditional immortality might not believe the same way about everything. For example, lots of people who believe in conditional immortality believe in soul sleep. In other words, they believe that when you die, you're in the dark. There's nothing, no consciousness until the resurrection. Whereas I don't think that conditional immortality necessarily means that. It could include that. It's not impossible to believe that there is the survival of the soul for some period of time after death without believing it's immortal. Mm-hmm. I'm not sure we have to, but one could take the story of Lazarus and the rich man quite literally, where the rich man who is lost is still conscious in Hades, at least for a while. We don't read there that he's immortal there. It might be that people live there for, you know, a little bit and then, you know, are extinguished. But the truth of the matter is very little is said to us in the Bible about the state of the dead in the intermediate state, or for that matter, even after the judgment. All we know is it's bad. Mm-hmm. But as far as the doctrine of the immortality of the soul, that doctrine does appear to arise from Greek philosophy and not from the Hebrew scriptures of the Old Testament.
2: Right, right. Okay, well, thank you very much. Appreciate it, Steve.
0: Okay, Don, thanks for your call. Let's see here. Sam in Atlanta, Georgia, welcome to The Narrow Path. Thanks for calling.
3: Hey, thanks for having me, Steve. I listen to you all the time. I appreciate what you do and what
0: you
3: share. And I'm interested to know, or to have your take, your biblical take on the idea of denominationalism. And specifically, I wanted to know, as you understand the Bible and read the scriptures, do you see or understand denominationalism to be sinful? And if it is sinful, then how do generations like ours and on, how do we rid ourselves of it?
0: Yeah.
3: Is that possible to do?
0: Okay.
3: But I'm really interested to know if you understand the scriptures, like in John 17, when Jesus says, it's his desire that all of us be one. If you see that as we're supposed to be absolutely unified, and if we're not, something is wrong.
4: I hear you.
3: I just have all this positive
4: let me address that.
3: In light of all the denominations.
4: Let me address that. Yeah, okay. I first want to make a distinction between denominationalism, on the one hand, and individuals who attend denominational churches, on the other hand. I believe there's good Christians in every denominational church, and I believe that not all of them are sinning by being in a denominational church. But denominationalism is more of a phenomenon that goes beyond, you know, just the individual. It has to do with dividing the body of Christ into segments which apparently don't feel they can love each other enough to fellowship, you know, on the same basis between themselves and people of other denominations. In other words, the Bible presents the body of Christ as one big family, and there's no excuse for, you know, distinguishing between one group of Christians and another in terms of favoritism or anything like that, except it be on the occasion of sin. I mean, there is such a thing as church discipline, and when Christians sin, there is such a thing as, you know, removing them from the fellowship until they repent. But where there's no sin, and let me just say this, most of the things that divide one denomination from another have nothing to do with sin. They have to do with opinions. They have to do with theological constructs and things like that. And the Bible does not anywhere say that all Christians must have the same theological construct. And therefore, to divide the body over differences like that is to sin. Jesus did pray that the church would be one. That doesn't mean they all have to meet in one building. Sometimes the church in a town, like Rome, for example, in Paul's day, had too many people to meet in one building all the time. I mean, there were in Romans 16, there seems to be evidence of at least four congregations meeting in different homes in the church, but it was one church. The town had only one church, and the letter went to all of them. You know, it's not like there were four different groups and they were hermetically sealed off from each other, and you know, the people in one group didn't belong to the other three. You know, no, the body of Christ, we all belong to that, because the Holy Spirit, when we're converted, places us in the body of Christ. And if any true Christian treats any other true Christian as if they don't belong in the same body or in the same fellowship, then that's sin. That's breaking down something that God has built. Now, Paul, of course, there's one particular place in Paul's writings where he actually mentions the origins of denominationalism. He certainly treated it as if it was a sin. I don't think it became denominationalism, but the mentality that was emerging in Corinth is the very mentality that created denominationalism 1,500 years later. And Paul said this in 1 Corinthians 1:10. Now I plead with you, brethren, by the name of our Lord Jesus Christ, that you all speak the same thing, that there be no divisions among you, that you be perfectly joined together in the same mind and in the same judgment. For it has been declared to me concerning you, my brethren, by those of the house of Chloe, that there are contentions among you. Now I say this, that each of you says, I am of Paul, or I am of Apollos, or I am of Cephas, or I am of Christ. Is Christ divided? Was Paul crucified for you? Or were you baptized in the name of Paul? I thank God I baptized none of you except Crispus and Gaius, lest anyone should say that I had baptized in my own name. Now, what he's saying is, we all were baptized in the same name, namely the name of Christ. There is only one person who died for us, Christ. Therefore, all Christians are of Christ. He's the one who died for your sins. He's the one whose name was pronounced over you by identification and baptism. Not Paul, not Apollos, not Cephas, not Calvin, not Luther, not Wesley. You know, it's like these different denominations have nothing to do with identifying people as Christians. In every denomination, there are some people who are Christians. And in every denomination, there are some people who really aren't, because they don't know Christ and don't follow him. All people who love and follow Christ are in one body. They're, none of them are of Paul or of Apollos or of Cephas or of the Baptist or the Methodist or the Presbyterian or the Episcopalian or the Roman Catholic churches. All who follow Christ are of Christ. And Paul was somewhat aghast that Christians would begin to think otherwise. Now, I'm not against people going to a church if it has a name over it, like Baptist or Presbyterian or Methodist or Lutheran or whatever. But the thing is, if a person begins to think of themselves as, I am of this denomination, what they're saying is, I am more connected with the people of this denomination than I am with the people across town who are in another denomination. And that is a division of the body of Christ that isn't okay. Now, some people say, but the Christians don't all agree with each other on theology. Well, that's true. And they're certainly not going to get any closer by separating from each other. Iron sharpens iron. If people disagree, they need to stay together. If they love Christ, then they need to work out their differences. And if they can't agree, they need to love each other anyway and still be in fellowship with each other. This is what Paul said in Romans 14, verses 1 through 7. I need to take a break, but I hope that helps you. 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Stay tuned. 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
12: My sheep hear my voice. I know them and they follow me. The mark of hearing the voice of Jesus is that you believe. That's accurate. That's true. I believe that I'm a sinner in need of a Savior. And Jesus is the true door. My relationship with God is through Him. And that door is made open, not because of what I do, not my doings, it's my hearing. I'm believing He is the way.
13: 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In today's lesson, Pastor Brian continues his message from John chapter 10. Just as Jesus declares himself the good shepherd, he also indicates the mark of his flock. They know his voice. You can find this lesson and many others when you visit unlimitedgrace.com. And while you're there, look for Pastor Brian's book, Unlimited Grace. Dr. Chappell reminds us of the power and mercy of God's grace that motivates and inspires us to serve our Heavenly Father. Let's hear now from Dr. Brian Chappell as he shares the second half of the lesson, The Heart of the King.
12: Etta Watts is a writer who once went to the Holy Land and talks about being on the crest of a hill that some of us have been on, where you look out over the shepherd's fields toward Jerusalem. And she talked about being on that crest of the hill and then going with her guide down into the shepherd's field, and they came to a sheepfold. And they kind of went in to look around a little bit. And while they were there, the shepherd came looking like Moses, she said. Now, I don't know how she knew what Moses looked like, but she said, here comes the shepherd looking like Moses. And as he got there, the people ask, where's the door for your sheepfold? I mean, there's kind of a rocks against a rock bank, but there's no door at the opening. And she said, the shepherd just thought, oh, these crazy Americans. And he just lay down with his feet at one end of the opening, his head at the other, to make clear, I am the door. And Jesus, when he says, I am the door for the sheep, is saying precisely that. He cares as he should. He calls people, but he's actually providing what they need. He is the true door for the sheep in verse 7. And in verse 8, all who came before me are thieves and robbers, but the sheep did not listen to them. I am the door. Verse 9. If anyone enters by me, he will be saved and go in and out and find pasture. What does it mean that Jesus is the door? He's providing pasture, and he's providing protection. If he opens the door, the sheep can go to green pastures. When they go in at night, he's the protector. So that, verse 10, the thief who comes only to steal and kill and destroy is taken care of. How? I came that my sheep may have life and have it abundantly. I am providing for my sheep. How does he do that? This side of the cross, we understand verses 12 through 15 so much more clearly. Jesus describes there are people who say they are shepherds, but they're just hirelings. So that when danger comes, when there's difficulty, the hireling runs away. Why should I sacrifice myself for this little bit of pay? But verse 15, Jesus summarizes his role. Just as the Father knows me and I know the Father, I lay down my life for the sheep. We know what he's talking about. He's the door. He's making provision more than all the sacrifices that have happened before. He is the one who will lay down his life for the sheep. He will do it to claim the penalty for our sin, that our guilt and shame might be put on him, because he went ahead of us and took on himself the penalty we deserved. It's a wonderful thought, but we wonder, does it apply to us? And Jesus answers in verse 16, it's beautiful. I have other sheep that are not of this fold. I must bring them also, and they will listen to my voice. So there will be one flock, one shepherd. Jesus said he's the true door. And Not only is he the true door, he's the only door. We don't make a path by what we do. We are not our redeemer. That has been the message as we started from Genesis and moved forward in our through the Bible. Over and over, God is saying, you are not your redeemer. You are not your redeemer. You are not the door to a relationship. Like Jesus is the door. And when you're saying he's the true door and he's the only door, you begin to say, can I go through that door? And Jesus is saying to the Jews who are gathered around, I have other sheep. And I am opening the door for them as well. And you and I need to hear that. Jesus, I'm not just the true door. I'm not just the only door. I'm the open door. I will open my heart, my love. There will be a place for you. And when Jesus is saying that, it brings joy to our soul, but a huge question as well. Jesus will open the door for his sheep. He will open the door for me. Will he open the door for me? Am I really his sheep? I'm glad to know that he's real. Am I his sheep for real? And Jesus answers that as well. Two times he describes what it means to be his sheep. Verse 3, right in the middle. The sheep hear his voice. Not just the first group of sheep. But verse 16 will say it again. I have other sheep that are not of this fold. I must bring them also. And they will listen to my voice. Now you must remember that even the people who are listening did not get it. What do you mean that your sheep are those who hear your voice? A voice from heaven? I mean, we rejoice that so much of what's happening in the Muslim world right now with the conversions, over and over again, we hear the dream stories that Jesus appeared in a dream. He appeared in a vision. And a culture of people who need that kind of confirmation. Wonderful messages of conversion like has not happened for centuries in Muslim ranks, happening right now in our lifetime. But is that what Jesus is talking about? No, remember he said, you hear my voice. And they didn't get it. So, all right, I'll take another run at it. What does it mean you hear my voice? I am the true door. I am the only door, not you. And I am the open door. Do you hear me? It's that message that Jesus is calling for these people to understand. It's so clear in verses 26 and 27. As the Jewish authorities don't want people to honor Jesus, Jesus says, you do not believe because you are not part of my flock. My sheep hear my voice. I know them and they follow me. The mark of hearing the voice of Jesus is that you believe. That's accurate. That's true. I believe that I'm a sinner in need of a Savior. And Jesus is the true door. My relationship with God is through Him. And that door is made open, not because of what I do. Not my doings. It's my hearing. I'm believing He is the way. Not that I've qualified. Not that I give enough, pray enough, read my Bible enough, know the facts enough. That's not the point. Do you hear what he's saying? I am the door. And if you will accept that, if you believe that, as he was urging people to do, then all of life becomes different. If we were at a church dinner and I were saying to you, now listen, if you want dessert, you have to go through that door. That's the only door. And it's open to anyone who wants dessert. What's the mark that you heard my voice? If you want dessert, what do? You go through that door. And Jesus is saying, if you hear my voice, you are my sheep. You in your own heart are saying, I know that I'm a sinner in need of a Savior. And I'm not trusting anything I bring to the table. I'm trusting Him. He is the only way that things will be made right. And I believe that. And I believe he's opened the door for me because I believe that, not because of what I do. He's the door. What are your takeaways from such a message? What does Jesus want you to take away? It means the real mark of your sheepliness. Are you really a sheep of Christ? What's the mark of your sheep? You hear his voice. I'm not talking about the mystical sound in the night. I am saying, you deep in your heart, believe that he's the true door, not you. That he's the only door, not what you bring. And he's the open door. He will receive you as you seek him. Ask his forgiveness. Come before him. That's not natural. The Apostle Paul reminds us, the natural person does not receive the things of the Spirit of God. They are foolishness to him because they are spiritually discerned. Here's the hard talk we have to say. If you're that person who says, you know what, I'm really struggling to know if I'm a believer or not. I do believe I'm a sinner in need of a Savior. I do believe that Jesus is the door. I do believe it's not what I bring to the table, but what he has done. Then you have to say, praise God, you heard his voice. But if what you're saying, you know, it sounds kind of silly to me. And you know, these people in this church, they kind of go through the motions for things like this. But you know, it's not really my heart. Then I have to say, you haven't heard his voice. But if it's true to you, if it's real to you, that's the evidence of him working in you.
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12: I love the story of John Wesley. John Wesley, on his way to the Americas as a missionary to the Indians to prove that he's a really good Christian. But on the boat, as they're coming across the Atlantic, there's a tremendous storm. And Wesley cowers in a corner, fearing he will lose his life. But there's a group of Moravian brothers who are praying. And they seem just at peace, despite the storm. And one of the Moravian brothers sees Wesley cowering, and he goes to him and says, don't you trust God for eternity? And Wesley says, well, I think I do. And the Moravian brother, large and impressive, I'm not asking what you think. Does the Spirit of God testify with your spirit that you are a child of God? Now, I'm not talking about up here. I'm talking about the 18 inches to here. Does your heart affirm that Christ died for you and that you need him to do that? And Wesley, while he said to the Moravian brother at that, well, I think that's so. Later said it was vain words. And it was not till much later that he was at a conference back in England where he heard somebody reading Luther's preface to the commentary on Galatians, where it says over and over again, you are not your Redeemer. It's not what you do. It's not your purchase. It's not your doing. That ultimately Wesley said, my heart was strangely warmed. It finally got through. The penny dropped. It registered. It's not what I do, it's what he does, and I believe that. And it's not just for older times. I think of, you know, a Christian artist like Travis Reed, who talks about wondering which person he was until the penny finally dropped. I know now who I am. This is what he wrote. At 13, I was baptized by my first stepfather. I believed having my stepfather baptize me might make him stick around. But 3 days later, he beat up my mom and never came back. The well-meaning people in churches that my mom and I cycled through didn't mention my unusual life circumstance, including the four different dads that I had had. I continued searching in my young life for the Father who would not go away. Church experiences that did not reach his heart. What did? Years later, he said, I went to a U2 concert, yacked out on coke and tequila. The last song of the night was 40. I had no idea the lyrics are based on Psalm 40. I waited patiently for the Lord. He inclined his ear and heard my cry. Travis writes, out of nowhere, the wind of grace blew over me. I was drenched in love and immediately sobered. The voice carried me toward the arms of God. The moment was profound. The next morning, I was listening to the U2 song, Hawk Moon 269. The words, like a desert needs rain, like a town needs a name, I need your love. He writes, I pulled the car over and started weeping. I did not just hear a song. I felt it with my being. It called me to strength and gave me hope. And it's that type of hearing that Jesus is talking about. Not just we kind of have the mental understanding that Jesus did something that church people think about. It's descended to our hearts. I believe I have need of a Savior. He will pay the penalty for my sin, and I will be okay with him for eternity. And God is saying, do you understand that? The proof, as it were, of that sheepiness that we have heard the voice is that we are not paying attention to other voices. I mean, verse 5 is a little hard to read. A stranger they will not follow, but they will flee from him, for they do not know the voice of strangers. If you're really my sheep, you're listening to Christ's voice and not other voices in the world. Here's the hard truth, folks. It means if you are living in consistent, unrepentant sin, you may say, I'm a believer, but you are listening to other voices. And they will be drowning out your confidence that you are a child of God because so many other voices are competing. I think of the testimony right now because of the World Series of Anthony Rendon, the third baseman for the Nationals. I mean, he's been so strong as a player in what has been a torturous year for the Nationals, despite where they are now. So he's getting lots of attention, maybe the MVP this year. But in an interview with the Washington Post, he says, I don't want it to seem like it's all about me, me, me. That takes away from what I do for the Lord. I want to be known as a Christian baseball player. I'm still trying to grow into that. But in the end, I want to be more Christian than baseball player. Now, you may know on the web got him in a lot of trouble for saying that. I want to be more Christian than baseball player. But what does it mean? What voice is he listening to? I want to follow Christ. I want more his priorities and the priorities of the world. I don't want it to all be about me. I want it to be about him. I'm listening to that voice. And ultimately, it is that voice that we need when we face our weakness and our failure and our difficulty. We wonder, am I still a child of God? I do believe that he's the door, but I wonder if the door is for me. I've listened to other voices. And ultimately, our confidence, you must know, is in this reality. It's what Jesus says right at the end of this talk. Verse 27, he says it again, my sheep hear my voice. I know them, they follow me. But then these beautiful words, verse 28 through 30, I give them eternal life, and they shall never perish, and no one will snatch them out of my hand. My Father who has given them to me is greater than all, and no one is able to snatch them out of my Father's hand. I and my Father are one. Father, am I really yours? I know I'm struggling to be what I ought to be. But if you have heard the voice that says he's the door and that is your belief, you must know he holds on to you even when you're questioning if you can hold on to him. When my kids were little, we always went to Colorado for our vacations at a lodge that had the bunks stacked against a wall for a big family like ours. And I found that I could be in the very top bunk and play helicopter with my kids. I would reach down and I would say, grab a hold. And I would start to lift them heavenward. Always what would happen is, as they were holding on to me, they would say, oh, Daddy, I can't hold on to you. Hold on to me. And what Jesus is saying is, if you've heard my voice, you know you need me. And this you need to know, even when you cannot hold on to me, I will hold on to you. We sing about it. When I fear, my faith will fail. Christ will hold me fast. When the tempter would prevail, he will hold me fast. I could never keep my hold through life's fearful path. For my love is often cold. He must hold me fast. He will hold me fast. He will hold me fast. For my Savior loves me so. He will hold me fast. It's the great blessing, the mark of the Christian. We've heard the truth and the penny dropped. We believe that he's the door. And we know the proof of that is that we're walking with him. We're listening to his voice. And we're not listening to other voices. But where there's question in us, if we have done all we should, we remember he said, here's your confidence, not your hold on me, my hold on you. We celebrate that here. We say, Jesus' blood and righteousness. I don't trust me. I trust him. He has made a way. And I celebrate it for my own heart and those who witness it and those who will witness it for years to come. We believe Jesus is the door. And we could not do it had his Spirit not worked in our hearts.
15: Hi, friend, this is Pastor Brian. I'm glad you decided to tune in and listen, and I would consider it a privilege to pray over you today. Let's pray together. Heavenly Father, what a privilege we have to come to you in prayer. Your word says that we can come to you about anything, not just the big things, and not just the things that we think we have figured out. Instead, you love us so much that you say, do not be anxious for anything. But in everything, by prayer and petition with thanksgiving, for your certain care, we can offer our requests to you. And then because we know that the God who controls all the outcomes of things on earth and for eternity cares this much for us, the peace of God, which surpasses all understanding, will guard our hearts and minds for whatever we face with Jesus. We do not expect our prayers to end all our trials before Jesus comes, but we know that you will use our prayers, Father, to make all things work together for good until Jesus returns. Thank you for this promise and assurance. Give us the peace and the strength we need. Through these promises and assurances we pray, in Jesus' name, amen.
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6: Today, we hear from one of those heroes, retired shadow traffic helicopter reporter Brian McKinley. 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
7: My name is Brian McKinley, and on September 11, 2001, I was flying in the shadow traffic helicopter over New York City. At 8:46 a.m., I was doing a live traffic report for Bloomberg Radio when the first plane hit the North Tower. At 9:03 a.m., I was feeding live video to WABC-TV when the second plane hit the South Tower. We were at the end of our shift. We needed fuel, so we went to Ridgefield Park, New Jersey, and that's when the airspace for the entire country was shut down. In New York, all the bridges and tunnels were shut down, and it would be a few days before I could get home to Brooklyn. In those days, I felt great sorrow and anger for the city that I love and for the people that were lost. In the weeks and months after, I was continually amazed at how New Yorkers supported each other in ways big and small. Now I'm a high school social studies teacher, and it's my mission to tell the next generation about how journalists, first responders, and iron workers and nurses responded that day and afterwards. 9/11 made me love my city more than ever.
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8: Hello, this is Michael Youssef with Leading the Way for townhall.com. While I was visiting the Middle East several years ago, a highly placed government official, who's a Muslim himself, asked me a troubling question. Why is the Muslim Brotherhood outlawed as a terrorist organization in Saudi Arabia, in Bahrain, in the United Arab Emirates, in Jordan, in Egypt, and yet allowed to flourish in America? Founded in Egypt in 1928, the Brotherhood's history is drenched in blood. It was spawned and inspired groups like Hamas, Al-Qaeda, ISIS. Now, Congress can designate the Muslim Brotherhood as a terrorist entity. This designation act would finally name the Brotherhood for what it is and disrupt its financial networks. Contact your representatives, senators, ask them to support this bill. I'm Michael Youssef.
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13: Fear of death has no place in the life of a Christian. Fear of death is Satan's way to defeat us. Once we start living in fear, Satan has won. But I must confess to you that if I did not know the resurrected Christ, if I did not know that Jesus, who defeated death and the grave, is awaiting me on the other side, if I did not know him as my beloved Lord and Savior of

0: my life. If I did not know how wonderful heaven is, I would be fearful of death too.
1: When reading and studying the Bible, we often perceive the lives of those we read about to be completely different from what we're experiencing right now in 2026, distancing the impact of their stories a little bit. And yet, they were just like us. This series of messages from Dr. Youssef looks at people that God lists in the Bible, and specifically lists in the book of Hebrews as examples of great faith. And when you look really closely, they are just like you and me. To allow Dr. Youssef just as much time as possible, let's go to him now and learn how ordinary lives become extraordinary.
0: Death is a very touchy subject. It's a very emotional subject. Death is fearful to many people. It really is. The subject of death is negative. As a matter of fact, this generation of preachers today, this generation of writers today, have been so influenced by the secular mindset and by the secular culture in thinking that your best life is here and now, that this life is all that really matters, that we must cling to this life at any cost, and for as long as we can. Many a pulpit today reflecting cultural thinking on the subject instead of biblical thinking and biblical teaching. Many Christians have been impacted by pagan worldview instead of biblical worldview. Pagan worldview that says that we can prolong this life. A pagan worldview that says that we can expand this lifespan of ours, that we can actually postpone the inevitable. All of these falsehoods are propagated by snake oil salesmen and women. Now, beloved, listen to me. This is the antithesis of what the Bible teaches. For the Bible said, it is appointed unto man to die once. It is appointed in heaven. Jesus said, who of you, by worrying, you're going to add a few minutes to your life? And the answer is, none of us. And here's where the confusion comes from. I want you to listen to me very carefully, because this is the point where the confusion really comes in. The Bible teaches that our bodies are the dwelling places of the Holy Spirit. Now, this is for the believers in Jesus Christ, not everybody. The Apostle Paul called that the temple of the Holy Spirit. Namely, wherever the Holy Spirit resides becomes a temple. Our earthly bodies are, therefore, a stewardship that we have from God. And that stewardship of our bodies tells us that we must guard against all sins that can harm the body. Paul said that we must guard against sexual sins because that is dishonoring to that body in which the Holy Spirit dwells. It's dishonoring to the Holy Spirit himself. And that stewardship runs the whole gamut from the food we eat to the physical exercises that we need to do to taking your pills. Why? Why are we supposed to take care of this body? You see, pagan culture says, okay, you need to take care of that body so that you what? Live longer. So that you may prolong your life. That's secular thinking. That is humanistic thinking. That is not biblical teaching. So, why do we must be good stewards of this body? So that we can be effective in serving the living God. So that we may be clean vessels for His use. So that we may be good instruments to be used by God for the glory of God. But the snake oil salespeople would say to you, would say to us, you must do these things so that you may live longer. I know some of you are bristling, the gritting of the teeth, and I know some of you are disagreeing with me, but listen to me, just wait, be patient with me, okay? I know why you're bristling. I know why. Because you have bought into this false teaching of our culture. It really has penetrated every area of our lives. And let me tell you something. I am one guy who watches what I eat and I exercise on a regular basis. And I do take care of this body. But I know that it's not so that I may live longer, because that day is appointed in heaven. Listen to me. The day in which you're born, you had no choice with that. That was appointed in heaven. Now, that date was written in heaven. The day you go and meet the Lord in heaven, that too is appointed in heaven and cannot be changed. No one can change that. Now, beloved, here's what you need to understand. Fear of death has no place in the life of a Christian. Fear of death has no room in the Christian life. Fear of death is Satan's way to defeat us. Fear of death is man's way to manipulate us. Fear of death is not from God. Once we start living in fear, Satan has won. But I must confess to you that if I did not know the resurrected Christ, if I did not know that Jesus, who defeated death and the grave, is awaiting me on the other side, if I did not know Him as my beloved Lord and Savior of my life, if I did not know how wonderful heaven is, I would be fearful of death too. Amen. I would. Amen. Listen to me. As a child of the living God, as an heir and co-heir with Christ, as a prince and princess in waiting, as an inheritors of the entire universe awaiting us, as we walk with Christ now, believing the promises now, we have confidence and we don't have fear. Why? Because you can confidently say that no one can lay a finger on me unless God permits it. Because I belong to God, and therefore I am under God's heavenly protection program until the day comes and He says to me, now it's time to come and see your heavenly daddy. Unless He decides that, I am invincible, I'm indestructible, I am untouchable, and I'm fearless. Amen belongs here. But listen to me. When that day comes, which will come to every one of us, don't fool yourself. it's going to come to all of us. But when that day comes to me, it's going to be a great day for me. I know some of you are going to be sorry. Not many, but some. And my family will miss me until we meet again in heaven. I understand that. We've experienced that separation, and I know how tough it is for those who are living. But not for the believer. You see, for me, that's going to be a great day when I go. It's going to be the day of my reigning and ruling with Christ in heaven. It's going to be my coronation day. It's going to be my graduation day. It's going to be my celebration day. And the Bible said in Psalm 116, precious in the sight of the Lord is the death of His godly ones. Can you say that with me? Precious in the sight of the Lord is the death of His godly ones. Paul said, for me to live is Christ, and to die is what? Amen. Amen. God bless you. So Hebrews chapter 11, verses 20 and 21 and 22 tells us about three men. And these three men exercised the power of faith in death. The one thing that Hebrews 11, 20, 21, and 22 wants us all to get is this. That no matter what happens in life, you can exercise faith in death. In fact, with the exception of Joseph, listen to me, the exception of Joseph, those three guys did not live a good, faithful lives. Like us, they were not always perfectly trusting in God. Like us, many times they succumbed to their fears. Like us, many times they compromised their convictions. Like us, many times they took things into their own hands and made a mess of things. Like us, they, by the grace of God, continued until the day they went to be with the Lord. And the reason these three men were chosen here in Hebrews 11, 20, 21, and 22 is because of their faith that was manifested in their death. Now you can turn with me to Hebrews 11, if you haven't already, beginning at verse 20. By faith, Isaac blessed Jacob, then Esau, in regard to their future. By faith, Jacob, when he was dying, blessed each of Joseph's sons and worshipped as he leaned on the top of his staff. By faith, Joseph, when his end was near, spoke about the exodus of the Israelites from Egypt and gave instructions about his bones. Here are three men. Regardless of their ups and downs in life, they died trusting in the promises of God. Regardless of their failures and successes in life, they left a legacy of faith when they died. Regardless of their strength and weaknesses, all three exhorted the next generation to trust and believe in the promises of God that they will happen, whether it's in their lifetime or in the lifetime of their children. Regardless of these three men's joys and sorrows in life, they left behind not a fortune as much as a bequest of faith. Bequest in what God said. Now, there's something very important here that I don't want you to miss. You know, and I know, that it is easy to start strong, easy to start with enthusiasm, but it is the finishing well that really matters. It is the finish line that really is important. It is the ending that really counts. Let me illustrate this. Just give you an example from everyday life. The name Mickey Thompson used to be one of the most recognized names in auto racing. Before NASCAR, he was big name. His team built the fastest cars on track. But none of them ever brought Thompson a checkered flag. In all 29 races that his cars has entered into, they often took the lead, but never won a race. You say, why? Because they never finished a race. Thompson could make the fastest cars, but he could not build them to last. They all broke down during the race. Engines blew up, gearboxes broke, carburetors failed. Thompson's cars were good starters, Thompson's cars were good runners, but Thompson's cars were not good finishers. Hebrews 11, 20, 21, and 22 praises Isaac, Jacob, and Joseph for finishing well. For finishing well. For running the race all the way to the end. They did not conk out right before the finish line. What is their secret? All three of them trusted in the promises of God to their forefather Abraham. You see, every one of them believed that promise of God. What did God promise Abraham? Three things. He promised Abraham a land of promise. He promised Abraham a great nation. And he promised Abraham that the Messiah will come from the loin of his descendants through Jacob's line. None of these three men have experienced any of these promises of God. They did not see it with their eyes. They did not experience it themselves. But they believed them by faith. They knew God is going to keep his word no matter what happens. And not only that, but they could tell each subsequent generation that they must believe and trust in the promises of God. They delivered to the next generation a bequest of faith. They left their descendants a legacy of trusting in the promises of God, of taking God at his word, no matter how much it delay, no matter how much it doesn't appear like it, but it's going to happen. They told their progenies to wait expectantly for the promises of God to be fulfilled. Now, I want to just give you the span of time, okay? From the time that God gave Abraham the promise, and he said, your descendants will go to Egypt into slavery, and then I'll bring them out again. So from the time of Abraham receiving the promise to the time they actually got into the promised land, it was about 400 years. And then 1,600 years later, the promise completely and totally fulfilled when Jesus Christ, the descendant of Abraham, came on the scene from heaven. The Son of Man and Son of God. But it was 200 years, if you remember the 400 years before they got out, is 200 years from the time God promised Abraham And Joseph was passing that legacy into his children. 200 years. It was 200 years more before Moses came, which we'll see in the next message, and took them out of the land of the slavery into the promised land. Just think about this. 200 years later, what Joseph said to his descendants took place. I wish I had the time that I can go through all the lives of those three guys, but I don't, so I'm going to go very fast, very quickly. Isaac, the son of promise. My goodness, he turned out to be a colorless guy. He cared more about his stomach and his taste of food than the promises of God. He really did. I mean, literally, he had to be tricked into obedience to the will of God through his wife. Through the younger son, Jacob, is the promise going to be fulfilled. But he was trying to do a run around God's promises and was going to bless Esau. Why? Because of his gluttony. Esau was a boy who was out wild, you know, catching wild food and cooking it for his father just the way he likes it. And he allowed that gluttony to cloud his vision of what God said to Rebekah. Two nations come out of your womb, but the younger shall rule the older. But he obeyed nonetheless at the end. And that's what the Hebrews 11 is trying to tell us. Jacob turned Israel, God changing his name. He was a schemer and he was a manipulator. He was a deceiver. He could experience some incredible spiritual heights, like a vision of the coming Messiah with the ladder coming up from heaven to earth and the angels up and down. And he can see that vision, the spiritual height in his life. And he could experience spiritual lows that caused him to manipulate and to cheat. But his last dying act was to pass the spiritual legacy to the sons of Joseph. Joseph was the exception of all three because he remained faithful all of his life. From the time he was a teenager, he was faithful to God. From the time he was a young man, he was faithful to God. God destined him for the throne of Egypt, the superpower of the day, albeit through the pit and the prison, but he got to the palace nonetheless. He left the legacy of faith. He exhorted his children. He said, you are going to see the promises of God fulfilled. And if you don't, then you tell your next generation. He said, I am so confident that God will keep his word. It doesn't matter how many hundreds of years it's going to take. And therefore, I want you to promise me that you will take my bones with you when you leave Egypt. I mean, that's confidence in the promise of God. And they did. As they got onto the Exodus, they made sure to carry Joseph's bones with them. You see, he believed the promises of God, even though he did not experience it fully. All three men, they may have faltered and they may have fumbled in life, yet they gave their children the greatest inheritance that they could ever give anyone. Legacy of trusting in the promises of God. Legacy of believing in the Word of God. Legacy of believing in God's plan for the life. Legacy of believing and worshiping God alone, not any other gods. So let me ask you this question. Regardless of your age, have you ever asked yourself, what legacy are you leaving behind? Some of you may say, well, Michael, I'm young and I can't think of that right now. Why not? If you ever want to get to the finish line, you've got to start in the line somewhere. You might as well start now. Are you planning to leave your descendants money? Let me assure you, money can ruin them. Are you planning on leaving them possessions? Let me assure you that possessions could possess them. But if you are planning on leaving your descendants, your testimony of how God saved you, of how God redeemed you, of how God provided for you, of how God blessed you, then you are leaving them the greatest legacy you could leave them. What legacy are you leaving the body of Christ? Is it souls that are saved because of things you have done and said, that are going to meet you in heaven and thank you for what you've done? Is it lives that are transformed because of what you have done through the power of Christ? Recently, I was reading the statistics of some family in Pennsylvania left $404 million to the Nature Conservancy. $404 million. I said, that's fine. But I wonder who shall give to save the lost? When I read about Bill Gates Foundation giving $3.3 billion to education, I said, fine, but I wonder who will give to the preaching of the only message that can change the world. When I read about Ted Turner giving $1 billion to saving the environment, I want to say, fine, but I wonder who will give to those who can be saved from darkness of sin. When I read about Jeffrey Bean giving $20 million to the Society of the Prevention of Cruelty to Animals, I said, that's okay, but I wonder who's going to give to the only message that prevents cruelty to humanity. Like Thompson's cars, there are many people who start well, but end badly. And that is why Hebrews 11, 20, 21, 22 tells us about the importance of ending well. Regardless of your age, plan to end well. Because when you plan to end well, you're going to go well.
1: 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And start by filling out a brief contact form at ltw.org/Jesus.
2: You know, my friends, I believe that you and I share the same goal in life. The reason you are my partner in this ministry is because you want to glorify Jesus. You want to see his name lifted high. You want to see people snatched out of the jaws of Satan and sin. You want people move from heading toward hell to heaven. And therefore, it is vitally important that we do this in practical ways. Because in the end, as all we want is to hear from the lips of our precious Lord Jesus, well done. You notice he didn't say much done, but he said well done. He expects us to be faithful with whatever he has given us. Well done, good and faithful servant. And we want to be a blessing to future generations. 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
21: 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Wherever you're listening from, at home, in the car, or on the move, I believe this message is going to challenge, inspire, and help you grow. Now let's get into today's message. This message is a message that I came up with. You know, I said, Lord, you know, I need a message, you know, that you would like to share with the people, some type of a reminder message, some type of a message that just really reinforces what has happened at the cross, something that happened at the cross, major thing that happened at the cross. And one of the things that I say is there's an eighth saying, I call it. I call it the eighth saying. So you got the seven last sayings, but I call it the eighth saying. And the eighth saying to me is when Jesus was on that cross, the statement that he was saying was, check, please. Okay, don't worry, we're going to go somewhere. Because by the time you end up out of here, you're going to be saying, check, please. Because you got to understand, when Jesus was on that cross, right, he was there, a sinless man. paying for a debt that we could not pay, right? He was responding to a need of a people that cannot respond themselves. So when I saw, I said, okay, Lord, I see where you're going with this. And it needs to be a reminder because there's four things that happen at the cross and we're going to talk about it. But I said, let me understand this whole thing called check and why do restaurants call it check? Right? You got the check or the bill. And we're going to break down the two of them real quick so you can see where I'm going with this. Because the statement for me was God was saying first check. And then he said, check, please. And I'm going to go somewhere with this. I'll explain it to you in a little bit of time we have here. So check, I looked up on the internet. I was going through, you know, and trying to understand. And I landed here, and I pray that this is, you know, I try to fact check. And now on the internet, you got to fact check everything four or five times. So I landed at this statement. The English acquired check in the early 14th century from the old French. And the French word was échequer. I'm not French. If I'm not pronouncing it right, don't judge me. All right? Please don't judge me. Échequer. I can barely speak English sometimes. So, and that's my first language. So don't judge me on my French. But this is where it gets fascinating as I read this and I had the perspective of the cross and reading this. See, sometimes we approach things with a certain lens, and when you start switching things, certain things start popping out. So when I'm reading this and I'm thinking about the cross, it says to threaten the king in a chess game. That's what échequer means. To threaten the king in the chess game. So here it is. I see Christ on the cross and I understand who Satan is and Satan was. He was the prince of darkness. He has some royalty. And so Christ is coming on the cross and he's saying check to Satan. He's saying, Satan, I got your check. I got you in a position. So échequer means to threaten the king in a chess game, a situation known as check in chess. A chess game ends when one player's king is put in check and cannot escape capture, a predicament called checkmate. So Jesus is on the cross and he's saying to Satan, they take him off the cross, he goes down and he's saying to Satan, I'm putting you in check. Right? Checkmate hasn't happened yet, but I'm putting you in check. Right? Because when he put Satan in check, because he took away his authority and power over the individuals that's going to come after, he says, check, please. So he said, check to Satan. And then as time goes on, you see how check morphed into the word bill. So when you go to a restaurant, you say, can I have the bill? Or may I have the check? Right? Excuse me, check please, right? So another word for check is called bill. And bill has been used to mean a statement of account owed. A statement of account owed. Since around 1400, it derived from the medieval Latin. I don't speak medieval Latin. So if I pronounce this wrong, don't judge me. Right? Could we be a judge-free zone with a pronunciation of non-English words? Or you can hold me accountable for the English words, because I speak English, but non-English words, please, right, judge-free zone. So this word is called bulla, or B-U-L-L-A. You want to pronounce it how you pronounce it? You know? And this word, this Latin word, means seal of the sort found on official documents. So the bill, derived from a Latin word, is a seal. So when he's saying check, please, or he's saying, I have the bill, you know, let me give, he said, the bill is defined as a list of charges. It is a list of charges. And based on those charges, you owe a certain amount. So in the beginning, when sin entered, there was a list of charges that started piling up for humanity. There was a list of charges that started piling up for you. There was a list of charges that started piling up for Jamar Bernard. And what Christ is saying, and because the thing about it is, the charge was death. God said, if you eat from the tree, you shall surely die. He didn't say you might die. He didn't say there's a possibility. He said you surely will die. So there's a bunch of charges on your bill. There's a bunch of charges on your check. And when Christ was hanging on the cross, he wasn't scared of your charges.
11: And I'll give a story. So maybe you can come into my revelation of this whole thing called check, please. So I got five kids. And depending, so I got five kids, and usually there's a friend lingering around. So it can be anywhere from 10 of us, you know, 12 of us trying to go out to dinner. So depending on who's around will determine what level of restaurant I go to. Am I, come on. I need to speak to a large family. I need some help here. So we said, let's go out to dinner. Where you want to go? Where you want to go? Okay, such as go. Oh, then the list just changed. Okay, such as go. So the list keeps changing every time we add another person on. So we finally ended up at Applebee's. Applebee's on a date night, right? And I'm saying, sure, no problem. I'm excited. You know, I love to spend time with my family, the friends that come and join us, you know, especially because we're people of color and some of the friends are not. So I like to show them how to, the dynamics of a black family has dinner, right? God has blessed me with the ability to shift and change the paradigm of what people look at black families now these days. So I get excited, but the excitement changes when we start driving to Applebee's. So like any parent, there's a talk, right? There's a talk before you go into the supermarket. Don't ask for anything, don't touch anything, right? So now you got the talk for when you go into a restaurant. And depending on how many kids you have with you that are not yours, will determine where you start on the menu. So I said, no appetizers. Starters does not mean starters for you. Starters mean starters for somebody else. Right? I'm starting to add this up. You know, and then you start, so not only does the list of restaurants you go to, then the menu start diminishing. Right? So I said, stay away from the seafood section. Come on, am I by myself? So we start ordering, and my son didn't listen to me, so he goes, he went short. I said, He made a mistake. He's gonna need more time to look at that menu. And as they're ordering, I'm trying to add up, and I'm calculating and calculating and trying to get all the numbers together, make sure that I can pay for it. See, but when Jesus went across, he wasn't adding up. He wasn't calculating. He wasn't looking and telling you, okay, don't do this, and this is the charge. He said, look, check, please. He said, I got the bill. I'll die for you. And it's something significant about the burden that comes off your back. That's why when he says, come to me. He says, oh, that's heavy burden. See, because you're bearing a check, you're bearing a bill that you were not designed to bear. Something is on your back because of the sin that's eating at your conscience, the condemnation that you go through, all the things that you go through. He says, trade with me. He said, trade with me. My burden for yours. And when he said that, he said, check, please. He said, give me the check. Give me the bill. Come on now. You know you're contemplating. You're counting your money. And you hold on to that check. And he's trying to tear it out your hand. And some of you are fighting. And he said, let me take care of the bill. Let me take care of your debt. And sometimes we have to be reminded because we live as Christians. And when the major thing that helps humanity is your ability to adapt. See, but a sense of ability to adapt can tend to lead to complacency. So we adapt to this Christian life, we get saved, but then we get complacent within this Christian life. And Christ is hanging on that cross for you. And he's saying, check, please. See, but in order for that to happen, four things had to be, had to come to a convergence. Four things had to come to a convergence. And I wrote this down. I said, in order for Jesus to say, check, please, the act that went us all back to him and canceled our debts four things had to converge. And these are all four had to happen at the same time. It's like, once again, I talk about food. I'm a big guy, right? The struggle is real. Sometimes I admit it. You know, everybody has a struggle. Mine's is some good home cooking. You know, I get started with my wife's the starter is some empanadas, homemade empanadas. You know? And we should, okay, let me behave. But it's like cooking. You got to, all the seasons, right? Right? You start cooking, and if you miss a season, you taste it. It's like, this is not right. Something is missing. So all the four of these had to converge at one moment. And I love it because if you read the word, you will see how strategic God is with everything he does, from the creation down to Revelations. He has put so much thought into everything that he does because he understands the decisions that he makes and how much different it'll affect at a different level. He can see the effects. He can see the outcomes. Everything he does, he is so strategic. So when he saw Adam, he saw the cross. So the first thing that God had to deal with was evil. Evil from a cosmic level down to the hearts of man. Look at what we're dealing with now. With Ukraine, Russia, bringing it home with the issues of people still fighting against different ethnicities and ethnic cultures and stuff like that, and seeing one group as superior than the other. Look at the evilness. And that's why God said, if you leave man to their own, they'll destroy themselves. So the first thing was evil. See, evil entered this world the moment sin entered. I'll say it again. Evil entered this world the moment sin entered. So many people have a problem with this thing called evil. They'll even use this whole idea of evil to disqualify God. But I beg the question is, does evil, the existence of evil, disqualify the existence of God? I would say no. I would say evil does not disqualify the existence of God. If anything, evil shows the bigger necessity for God. See, I'm not saying God is a reason for evil, but I am saying that God sure is the answer for evil. He's not the reason, but I guarantee he has the best answer. And it was answered at the cross and the resurrection of Christ. And you've heard me say this before because people say, well, if there's evil, there can't be a God. No, the question is, if there's evil, then there has to be good. And if there's good, there has to be a moral code to govern what good and evil is. And if there's a moral code, there has to be a moral code giver. And I call him God. So number one, evil had to be dealt with. The second thing that converged at the cross, in order for God, Christ to say, check, please, was this thing called love. Love in the heart of God who gave his son. See, God is love. So God's love is not a reaction to sin, but God's love is immediate response to sin. So once sin entered, he responded in love. Even in the fact that he took Adam and Eve out of his presence, came out of love, because if they would have stayed in his presence, they would have died. So even dismissing them out of their presence. Okay, let me behave. I was going to go somewhere else. See, with his love, he didn't condemn. But he decided on a plan to bring mankind back to him. He sacrificed and sent himself here to rescue us, to rescue you, to rescue me. Love is the supreme ethic. Love, and people say, well, why is it evil? Well, there's evil because God gave us free choice. Whenever there is free choice, there is a possibility of sin. See, but only free choice authenticates true love. So God created a creature that had free will and said, no, I want to choose to love God. And this is real love. I'm about to start singing Mary J. Blige up in here. But we're going to behave. And so Romans chapter 5, verse 8 says, but God showed his great love for us by sending Christ to die for us. Not when we were saved, but when we were still sinners. Come on, he's loving us even when we're at our ugliest. That's not unconditioned love. That's what I call cosmic love. Cosmic love. Number three, the third thing that confers was this thing called justice. And why? Because there was a debt that had to be fulfilled. So yes, God has his love, his mercy, but his love and mercy coincides and runs at the same time as his justice. So justice still has to operate within the structure of the way God operates. But he knew that we couldn't pay the debt. So he sent himself to fulfill the requirement of the contract that was broken. And he received all of the injustice so that we can have justice. So there was a bill owed. There was a law that had to be satisfied. And though he received so much injustice, when he was crucified, he received justice for all when he rose from that grave. He defeated the enemy on our behalf. He took on our punishment and demolished our condemnation. And number four, the fourth thing that converged was forgiveness. Forgiveness through Christ. And I love this because I'm going to read a text and thank God Jamal Bernard is not on the cross. Because it says, when it came to a place, Luke chapter 23, verse 33, when it came to the place called the skull, they nailed him to the cross, and the criminals were also crucified, one on his right and one on his left. Jesus said, Father, forgive them. I said, man, even in the spite of all this that he's going through, in spite of the torture, I'm telling you, if it was Jamal on the cross, man, I would have even got to the cross. That first hit, like, oh, okay, wait. I'm on a cross and they making fun of me. It says, as you continue reading, it said they played dice and then he said, if he saved others, they said, let him save himself if he's really God's Messiah, the chosen one. I'd have pulled those nails out. Like, I'm out. I'm going. Y'all don't deserve salvation. You know, if it was up to me, I'm like, the way the people were treating him. And still, he decides to forgive him. You know why? Because in the backbone of forgiveness is this thing called love. So steep in his desire to forgive him was energized by this thing called love. So even while walking on this earth, Jesus experienced much betrayal, much disrespect, much abuse, much hurt, much grief, all from the people he was sent to save. It took consistent forgiveness for him to continue the path. Even on the path to the cross, he had to maintain consistent forgiveness. Because like I said, at any moment, I would have quit. This Jesus is this next level guy. That's why we call him the GOAT. He is definitely the GOAT. This type of forgiveness is painful, though. But Jesus wanted to say, check, please. So it was worth it. So as I close, I want to leave you with this. Number one, as Christians, we have to start, one, acknowledging, yes, there's evil. Let's not run from the whole concept. Yes, there's evil. That's why God had to come, because one of the things that converged was evil. So let's acknowledge that. And once we start acknowledging that there's evil, we have a better way of conversing with individuals that are battling and struggling with evil. So when they talk about evil, yes, there's evil, but this thing called the cross, something happened at Calvary that responded to this evil in the hearts of men. Something happened. And yes, there's evil. But the nice thing about it is, evil is temporary.
21: Number two, we need to start embracing love. Not just the basic love, but the love that took Jesus to the cross. I'm telling you, that wasn't no simple love. That wasn't like that's my man's in them type of love. That wasn't that type of love that, yeah, that's my shorty. No, that was some next level love. Because at the driving point of every lash, he was loving us. Every time he got spat on, he was loving us. Every nail, he was loving us. So embrace the love. Because as you embrace the love, then you start reciprocating and sending out love. Then you are able to, when Jesus said, love your enemy, and you embrace the love of the cross, you say, okay, that's easy now. I can fathom that. I can understand that. I can comprehend that request because I'm not looking at my love. I'm looking at the love of the cross. So embrace the love. So then you can reciprocate love to the others. And why? Because in 1 Peter chapter 4, verse 8, it says, above all, have fervent and unfailing love for one another, because love covers a multitude of sins. It overlooks unkindness and unselfishly seeks the best for others, because once you embrace that type of love, then you can forgive the way Christ forgave. Number one, you can forgive yourself. I'm telling you, because some of you in here, the reason why you're not worshiping is because of something you did last night. Some of you are not worshiping because of something you did in your past. Some of you are not worshiping. Some of you are not embracing the spirit of worship because you're condemning yourself. And he says, no condemnation. No condemnation. So if forgive yourself, if Christ is doing it, why can't you do it? And then start learning how to forgive others. See, forgiving others doesn't mean that you have to put them in the same space they occupied before when they trespass. Forgiving them releases you. Just because you forgive them doesn't mean you have to unblock them. I'll say it again. Just because you forgive them doesn't mean you have to unblock them. So acknowledge the evil. Embrace the love. Extend forgiveness. And I'm going to tell you this right now. Receive the justice that God died and rose for. Because the more you condemn yourself, the more the cross is a waste to your life. The more you condemn yourself, the more the cross is a waste to your life. He died so that you wouldn't have to punish yourself, and so that you can live a free and new life.
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9: Near the end of the Revolutionary War, George Washington received a letter from one of his own officers. Colonel Louis Nicola suggested that America might be better served by a monarchy, with Washington himself as king. Washington firmly rejected the idea. He had spent years leading Americans in a fight for independence from a monarchy. He would not see that victory end with America creating a king of its own. He understood that the cause of the revolution was greater than any one man. His example reminds us that power can be offered, earned, or taken. But character determines whether we use it for ourselves or remain faithful to something greater.
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14: The Old Testament is a giant picture book, and it tells us of New Testament truths, but foretold in the Old Testament.
15: Pastor Brett Metter ponders how the New Testament is purposely foreshadowed in the Old.
14: You and I have a beautiful advantage of the beautiful pictures and understanding the Old Testament. It's easier, I'll admit, in retrospect, to look back into the Old Testament and see these beautiful pictures, the stories of the Bible that point to truths that the New Testament people are going to need to know.

0: There's an old saying, the Old Testament is the New Testament concealed, and the New Testament is the Old Testament revealed. This view of Scripture conveys how the Old Testament includes symbols and prophecies that were fulfilled by Jesus. In a fascinating study in today's Word, Pastor Brett Metter presents several examples of Scripture's remarkable foreshadowing of Jesus.
1: We're in Acts chapter 15. Why don't you turn there? Paul and Barnabas had been preaching, and the Jews had been starting to follow them around and throwing rocks at them and trying to kill them. But the Gentiles were coming to Christ in droves. And Paul and Barnabas were blown away, and they're making their way back from their first missionary journey, and they're talking to some of the Jews that are believers. And a contention arises. And it really comes to a pinnacle at Acts chapter 15, where they have to call together a council to come up, what's our doctrine on this? Like, what do we believe about this problem? And it had to do

0: Do we make these new Gentile Christians, should they be Jewish? You got to be circumcised. Well, Paul and Barnabas said, no, you don't. Well, they said, no, you better go to the council in Jerusalem and figure out, because you're wrong about this, Paul and Barnabas. And so they sent them to Jerusalem. That's where we pick it up in our story. Let's look, Acts chapter 15, verse 6. And the apostles and the elders came together for to consider this matter. And when there had been much disputing, Peter rose up and said unto them, men and brethren, you know how that a good while ago God made choice among us, that the Gentiles by my mouth should hear the word of the gospel and believe. And God, which knows the hearts, bear them witness, giving them the Holy Ghost, even as he did to us. And put no difference between us the Jews, and them, the Gentiles, purifying their hearts by faith. See, the Jews were saying, it's not that easy. You can't just be saved by faith through Jesus. Yeah. You can be saved by faith and all that, but you also got to keep the law. You got to kind of understand the Jews, they've been living with us for millennia now. This is a giant doctrinal statement that Peter makes, and he's 100% correct about this. But one of the things I want to tell you about this is you and I have a beautiful advantage of the beautiful pictures and understanding the Old Testament. It's easier, I'll admit, in retrospect, to look back into the Old Testament and see these beautiful pictures, the stories of the Bible that point to truths that the New Testament people were going to need to know. You see, if they had read the Bible, maybe their Hebrew Bible, the Old Testament, if they'd read it perhaps more carefully and with careful inspiration, they would understand, oh, okay, this is all exactly what Peter said. This is what was really foretold. In fact, I want to show you today, because this, I think, is a powerful picture that will help us understand what's going on in the New Testament here. And if they put the pieces together themselves, which they ultimately will, especially with Paul's help, they're going to understand this stuff. But there's a powerful picture in the Old Testament. The Old Testament is a giant picture book. And it tells us of New Testament truths, but foretold in the Old Testament. So this idea of the Gentiles and the keeping of the law and how the Lord's made the church and all this, it's pictured in kind of an amazing and maybe unprecedented kind of way. And I want to show you this powerful picture. And what I want to do is I want to show you, and you can confirm this, and I'm going to give you the scriptures in case you want to go look all this stuff up, but I'm going to give you 20 things that show us that Joseph is this amazing Old Testament picture of the coming Messiah of the Jews, Jesus Christ himself. And we'll start with point number one. Notice, both Jesus and Joseph were brought down to Egypt. Genesis 37, 28, Matthew 2, 14 and 15. What does Genesis 37 say? Well, we read this earlier. Then there passed them by the Midianites merchant, they drew and lifted up their Joseph out of the pit and sold Joseph to Ishmaelites for 20 pieces of silver, and they brought Joseph into Egypt. Now, if you recall, one of the great prophecies from the prophets of old was that the Messiah would come out of Egypt. Do you remember that prophecy? Well, Jesus came out of Egypt. If you remember there in Matthew chapter 2, verse 14 and 15, when he arose, he took the young child, his mother by night, departed to Egypt. He was there until the death of Herod, that it might be fulfilled which was spoken of the Lord by the prophet, saying, out of Egypt have I called my son. So the fact that Jesus came out of Egypt was a fulfillment of prophecy of what the Messiah would be right out of the gate. But to the Jews, a Messiah coming out of Egypt, that's like the last thing they'd ever want to believe, even though the prophet said it. But that's the first thing we see, picture of Jesus. We see Joseph being brought down to Egypt, Jesus brought down to Egypt. That's number one. Number two, we see that both Jesus and Joseph went through a time of great temptation. We didn't read this one, but it's in Genesis 39, verse 10, where it says, you know, it came to pass, she spoke to Joseph day by day, and he hearkened not to her to lie by her, nor to be with her. But what happened to Jesus? Jesus was led up of the Spirit to the wilderness to be tempted of the devil. And just like Jesus, Joseph is sinless. He doesn't go with sin. In fact, interesting part of Joseph's story, all the Bible characters that are big name people like Joseph, Abraham, David, Elijah, they all have sins recorded about them. But interestingly, Joseph, there's no sin recorded in Joseph's life. I think that keeps the picture of Jesus quite maintained perfectly. But both of them, even though they were tempted greatly, did not sin. No record of sin in Joseph's story. I find that interesting. Both were, number three, falsely accused. Joseph in Genesis 39:14, she called the men of her house unto them and said, see, he hath brought in a Hebrew to us to mock us. That's Genesis 39:14. He came unto me to lie with me, and I cried out with a loud voice. That's where Joseph was falsely accused. When was Jesus falsely accused? Now the chief priests and the elders, Matthew 26:59, and all the council sought false witness against Jesus to put him to death. And they did. They lied about him right through their teeth. Jesus did no wrong, but they declared false lies against him. Number four on the list. Rejected by brothers who plotted to kill him. This is almost like two for one on this one. Both rejected and then plotting to kill. Of course, Joseph, they rejected him. And four times in our text that I read this morning, it says they hated Joseph. They really hated and they really, really hated and they really, really, really hated him. That's how bad it was. And they rejected him. We saw that in Genesis 37:18, where it said, and when they saw him afar off, even before he came near unto them, they conspired against him to slay him. Why? Because they rejected and hated him. Jesus, on the other hand, was despised and rejected. Now, when I say brothers, by the way, did you know the brothers of Joseph and the brothers of Jesus are one and the same? You say, Brett, why are you calling them brothers? Because they are. The brothers of Joseph were the 12 tribes of Israel. Literally the fathers of the 12 tribes. So they were the literal brothers. When I say brothers with Jesus, we're talking about the Jews. Jesus was a Jew and his brothers were the 12 tribes of Israel, the Jews. And in the same way that they rejected Joseph, they rejected Jesus. Matthew 26:3-4. Then assembled together the chief priests, the scribes, the elders of the people to the palace of the high priest who was called Caiaphas and consulted that they might take Jesus by subtlety and kill him. They said, we will not have this man rule over us. Crucify him. He was the stone that was rejected by the builders. Like the Bible's so full of this rejection type language, ultimately where they would kill Jesus. So rejected by brothers who plotted to kill Jesus. Number five, the brothers were jealous. Both the Jews were jealous of Jesus and the brothers were jealous of Joseph. We see that in these two scriptures, Genesis 37:4. It says, when his brethren saw that their father loved him more than all his brethren, they hated him and could not speak peaceably unto him. Same thing with Jesus. Jesus was loved by the Father. And it says when they delivered Jesus to Caiaphas to be tried and killed, it says there in Matthew 27, for he, Jesus, knew that for envy they had delivered him. Why were the scribes and Pharisees and Herodians and all these people jealous or envy of Jesus? It's because of a couple things. God the Father boomed from heaven when Jesus got baptized. This is my beloved son who I well pleased. That's pretty good signing off, wouldn't you say? But not only that, the people marveled at Jesus. Oh, he speaks as one having authority, not like the scribes and the Pharisees. But he speaks as one with gracious words, and the people liked Jesus. And they said of Jesus, he doeth all things well. The scribes and Pharisees said, I'm going to get rid of this guy. People love him. And they were envious of him. That's why they took him out. Same thing with the brothers in both stories. They were jealous and envious of him. So, number six, both were deeply loved by the Father. We read that in 37:3 there with Joseph. Now, Israel loved Joseph more than all his children. And I'm going to say that's probably not a healthy thing if you're a parent. You should love all your kids all the same. But it is interesting that Jacob, named Israel here, loved Joseph more. In the same way, we see there in Matthew 3:17, and a voice came from heaven saying, this is my beloved son in whom I'm well pleased. By the way, for you Bible students that know hermeneutics, which is a way to rightly divide the word of truth, rules of interpretation. But one of the rules is the first mention principle, which is whenever something's first mentioned in the Bible, it always has an extreme important mention. And if you ever look up the word love, what's the first mention of love in the Bible? Well, it's in Genesis 21, where Abraham loved his only begotten son, Isaac, which is interesting because Isaac wasn't his only begotten. But in God's eyes, he was. There's a whole another teaching there. But it says Abraham loved his only begotten son. That's first mention of love in the Bible, a father's love for his son. First mention in the Gospels, Matthew, Mark, Luke, all three of those Gospels, the first mention of love is this verse here in all three of those Gospels when Jesus got baptized and the Lord opens up from heaven saying, this is my beloved son in whom I'm well pleased. Interesting. In the Gospel of John, though, it's different. It says in Gospel of John, the first mention of love there is, for God so loved the world, John 3:16, that he gave his only begotten son. Do you realize how humbling and how serious and that just makes me want to pause and think about, wow, God loved his only begotten son, and yet he gave his beloved son because he loved the world so much that he gave his son. That's sobering stuff right there. Number six is loved of the Father. Number seven, stripped of their garments, both Joseph and Jesus, and blood was involved. Both had been beaten, if you would, and bloodied. Jesus was, and his garments were bloodied, but both had blood on it, which is interesting. Joseph was stripped of his garments. We read that. It came to us when Joseph was come to his brethren, that they stripped Joseph out of his coat of many colors that was on him. In Jesus's case, they stripped him and put on a scarlet robe and then punched him and said, "Hail, King of the Jews." This is a very similar thing, stripped of his garments. And there's a lot of deeper spiritual meaning to that as well, if you know your Bible. Number eight, they both had predictions that they made that were mocked. Joseph had the dreams. Jesus made many predictions about himself that people mocked, made fun of. In Joseph's case, it was his dreams that he shared. His brethren said, "Shalt thou indeed reign over us, and shalt thou have in dominion over us?" They hated him for the more because of his dreams. In the same way, Jesus made predictions about himself that people would understand that he is the Messiah, that he is the Son of God, that he, if you kill this body in 3 days, he said, if you destroy this temple and in 3 days, I will raise it up. But did the people receive that? No, the same response. They mocked Jesus. In fact, when Jesus was hanging on the cross, Matthew 27:39, says, when they that passed by reviled him, wagging their heads and saying, "Thou that destroyest the temple and buildest it in 3 days, save thyself. If thou be the Son of God, come down from the cross." They mocked his predictions just like they did with Joseph. Man, big one. Well, that's number eight. Number nine on our list, both were betrayed and both were sold. Joseph was betrayed, of course, by his brethren and sold for 20 pieces of silver. We saw that in Genesis 37:28, that he'd be sold to the Ishmaelites for 20 pieces of silver and brought Joseph into Egypt. Jesus, on the other hand, was betrayed by Judas Iscariot, Matthew 26. Then one of the 12, called Judas Iscariot, went to the chief priests and said to them, "What will you give me? And I will deliver him unto you." And they covenanted with them for 30 pieces of silver. Both were betrayed and sold. One for 20 pieces, one for 30 pieces. Now, some of you might say, why there's a difference in dollar amount? The answer, inflation. No, that's not actually true. There's actually a theological reason that people debate. There's several reasons. Some talk about how, of course, Jesus has preeminence over Joseph, so there was a higher amount, which, of course, that's true. There's other numerology, theomatics, some people call it, where numbers in the Bible have great meaning. I don't have time to go over all that today. But both of them were both betrayed and sold for pieces of silver. Number 10 on our list. Both were looked for in the pit, but not found. Both were looked for in the pit, but not found. Genesis 37, when Reuben went to the pit and tried to find him there, in 37:29, Reuben returned unto the pit, and behold, Joseph was not in the pit, and so Reuben then rent his clothes. In Jesus's case, it says that then she ran from the tomb and came to Simon Peter and to the other disciple whom Jesus loved, John, and said unto them, "They have taken away the Lord out of the sepulchre, and we know not where they've laid him." Interesting parallel there. Both were looked for, one in a pit, one in a tomb, but when they were looked for, they were not found. Same thing in the story. Number 11, both were placed alongside, or I should say, between two criminals. When Joseph was in prison, he sat between the butler and the baker, the two criminals that were put in prison. Genesis 40, verses 2 and 3, Pharaoh was wroth against two of his officers, against the chief of the butler and the chief of the bakers, and he put them in ward in the house of the captain of the guard and in the prison and place where Joseph was bound. Just like Jesus, when Jesus was crucified, he was between two thieves. It says when they were come to the place which was called Calvary, they crucified him, and the malefactors, the criminals, one on the right hand and one on the left hand. So it's interesting that there's kind of a parallel, but not only that, do you remember what happened to the two criminals? One criminal was sort of exonerated, and the other criminal was condemned. Do you remember that? That's our point number 12. the redeemed counterpart. In Genesis 40, we find out that he restored the chief butler to his butlership again and gave his cup of Pharaoh into his hand, but he hanged the chief baker as Joseph had interpreted to them. So one was doomed and one was saved. In the same thing with the two malefactors hung next to Jesus, one declared his faith in Christ, the other didn't and continued to mock Christ. So Jesus said unto that one that repented, verily I say unto you, today thou shalt be with me in paradise. Are you guys seeing the parallels here? Number 13, notice that both interceded on behalf of their brothers. Joseph, I mentioned when Joseph went in to Pharaoh and revealed his family, and Jesus is also one who intercedes for his brothers. Let me show you Joseph in Genesis 47, 1. Then Joseph came and told Pharaoh and said, my father, my brethren, and their flocks and their herds and all that they have are come out of the land of Canaan, and behold, they're in the land of Goshen. And this was Joseph getting permission from the king to let his family come on in to Goshen, the land of Egypt. That's where he interceded on behalf of them. Same thing with Jesus in Hebrews chapter 7. Not only did Jesus intercede for his brothers, but for really all of us. Hebrews 7, 25. Wherefore he, Jesus, is able to save them to the uttermost that come unto God by him, seeing he ever liveth to make intercession for them. Even as we come to the King of Kings and the Lord of Lords, and we say we want to be accepted, Jesus is the one who brings us to the Father in heaven and lets us in, which is so cool. He intercedes on our behalf. And because of that, obviously, he's a savior. Both Joseph is a savior in some ways, and Jesus is the savior in every way. Joseph is pronounced savior of the world at that time, because remember, the known world was starving, dying. Listen to this, Genesis 41, 57, and all the countries came to Egypt to Joseph for to buy corn because the famine was so sore in all lands. If you were living in the world that day, the known world, you knew where to go. You had to go to one place. One guy had bread enough to save you and to have you be saved from the famine, the death. In the same way, Jesus said in John 6:35, Jesus said to them, I am the bread of life. He that cometh to me shall never hunger. He that believeth on me shall never thirst. And Jesus alone is the one who has the food of life. You can try to find it elsewhere, but you'll die of famine apart from Christ. Number 15. And now's where I'm going to intentionally go to some of my favorite points that have to do with Acts chapter 15. You'll start to see it, hopefully. Check it out. Number 15. Did you remember when Joseph was given a Gentile bride before the 7 years of famine? Well, that happened in Genesis 41. And both were given a Gentile bride, as it turns out. Does anybody know who's the bride of Jesus? The church, the Gentile church, is the bride of Christ. What were the Jews called in their relationship to God in the Old Testament? They were called the wife of God. So the Jews of the Old Testament are called the wife of God. Christian Gentiles in the New Testament are called the bride of Christ. Joseph, when did he get the bride, the Gentile bride? Genesis 41, 45. And Pharaoh called Joseph's name Zaphnath-Paneah and gave him a wife, Asenath, the daughter of Potipharah, the priest of On, which was right next to the little town of Off. I just made that up. And Joseph went out over all the land of Egypt. Now he's a married guy. And what is he doing? He's preparing for the famine, for the 7 years of famine. And right before that happens, Pharaoh's so thrilled with the way Joseph has gotten the food together for the 7 years, he gives Joseph a bride. And then suddenly you have this 7 years of famine. Do you remember what's going to happen with Jesus? Well, how do we know Jesus is the bride of, or we're the bride of Christ, Jesus is the bridegroom? Well, there's implications. Like here, husbands, love your wives, even as Christ loved the church and gave himself for it. Like the relationship that the church has with Christ is a marriage kind of relationship. Listen to what Paul said there in 2 Corinthians 11, 2. He said, for I, God says, am a jealous God over you with godly jealousy. For I have espoused you to one husband that I might present you as a chaste virgin to Christ. God is going to present his church, who's been made righteous by the blood of Christ, to be the bride of Christ. Now, for you eschatology people, study of end times and the last days, when was Joseph married to his bride? When did the marriage of Joseph happen? Right before the 7 years of, can I just say it, tribulation. 7 years of tribulation, the 7 years of famine. That's when he got his bride, and they had a big marriage feast there of Joseph and his new wife. When will the church finally be at the wedding feast and the bride of Christ? Well, this is where I believe, right at the before the 7 years of tribulation. There's 7 years coming in the future called the tribulation period. When will the church finally be with his bride? When will Jesus be with his bride? Right at the rapture of the church. And we get to be in the marriage feast of the Lamb. Meanwhile, back on earth, 7 years of tribulation are going to be happening on the world. And guess what? This brings another interesting thing. When will the Jews actually realize that Jesus is the Messiah? Because like in our text, not only the Jews are they rejecting the Gentiles, but they're also saying, we reject Jesus. When will the Jews actually understand that Jesus really was who he was? 3.5 years into the tribulation. It's called an event Daniel talked about, Jesus talked about in Matthew 24, the abomination of desolation. Right in the middle of the 7 years, the Jews are going to realize, oh, he really is the Messiah. And they're going to say, where did you get those wounds, Zechariah the prophet says. And they'll say, I received these wounds in the house of my friends. And the Jews will be blown away that Jesus really is the Messiah that they'd missed for several thousand years, 2,000 years. When's that going to happen? That's still in the future, called tribulation, a seven-year period.
1: Pastor Brett Metter pausing in a fascinating list of the foreshadowing of Jesus in the life story of Joseph. And we'll be continuing this study of an Old Testament picture of the New Testament truth next time on Today's Word. 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All right, Pastor Brett is joining me now. Brett, I know you've been the pastor at Athey Creek Church since 1996, so this is making 30 years for you.
0: Yeah.
1: And this church has grown from a small group meeting at a middle school to now being one of the largest churches in the Pacific Northwest. What do you attribute that growth to?
0: Well, Kurt, I really think that it's because the pastor is so handsome. No. actually, quite the opposite. Yeah. No, I really believe that it's attributed to people are hungry for the Word of God. People have told me, Kurt, that I have a radio face. You'll appreciate that.
1: Yeah.
0: But actually, as it turns out, people are hungry for the Word of God. And I think that that's what's drawing people, is they're not as interested in my opinions or me trying to talk about even wonderful topical type things. But what does the Bible really say? And we've just found people are really spiritually starving for that.
1: Oh, that is true. The Bible is so powerful. Thank you, Pastor Brett. Well, if you'd like more information about Athey Creek Church, Today's Word, or Pastor Brett Metter, just go to todayswordradio.com. 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
4: We've got a beautiful day here in New York City. A lot of sunshine to start things off. We'll see a few clouds this afternoon and call it a high temperature of 82 degrees. Tomorrow morning, start off a low of 70. We hit a high of 81, but we're also going to see showers and thunderstorms rolling through the area. Some of those storms tomorrow could have some damaging winds, especially in parts of New Jersey where there's also a risk for some flash flooding. I'm StormGuides.live meteorologist Stephen Parr.
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9: Proverbs chapter 6, verses 16 through 19, the seven sins detested by the Lord. Listed at number 7 is a man who stirs up dissension among brothers. No label is considered worse in professional sports than that of a clubhouse cancer, a player that destroys healthy team unity. If this is bad in sports, then it's terrible in a church. The one entity that Christ himself established and that should be the epitome of family and unity. Disagreements are bound to happen in a ministry, and sometimes they should happen. The Bible says that. 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A man who stirs up dissension among brothers, one of the sins that God truly detests.
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12: You know, much of our prayer has no power in it because there's no heart in it. And if we put so little heart in our prayers, we should not expect God to put much heart in answering them.
13: Coming up today, Pastor Greg Laurie points out how energizing it is to have a productive prayer life. As we'll discover, it's really what the Lord wants for each of us.
12: Keep praying. Jesus said, keep asking, keep seeking, keep knocking, pray with persistence, don't give up. This is-

0: Some people seem to dabble at prayer. Lord bless everybody, everywhere. Amen. Others get on their knees and pray earnestly, wholeheartedly, passionately. Prayer can actually energize our faith, and faith can energize our prayers. And today on A New Beginning, Pastor Greg Laurie helps us move to a more immersive, more rewarding experience in talking with God. We'll learn some important principles that'll take us there. It's a good time to take notes.
1: Okay, let's grab our Bibles and turn to Acts chapter 12. Acts chapter 12, we're in our series, Upside Down Living in the Book of Acts. And here's a real key into how this early church turned their world upside down. Acts 12, verse 1. Now about that time, Herod the king stretched out his hand to harass some of the church. He killed James, the brother of John, with the sword because he saw that it pleased the Jews. He proceeded further to seize Peter also. Now this was during the days of unleavened bread. So when he had arrested him, he put him into prison and delivered him to four squads of soldiers to keep him, intending to bring him to the people at Passover. But I love verse 5, underline the whole verse. Peter was therefore kept in prison, but constant prayer was offered to God for him by the church. Constant prayer was offered to God for him by the church. Now, here's some vital insights into how to pray effectively. The title of my message is, What Happens When Christians Pray Together? What happens when Christians pray together? A lot, as shown in this story. Here's point number one. The prayer that has power is the one that is offered to God. The prayer that has power is the one that is offered to God. Verse 5 again, constant prayer was offered to God. You say, what? Isn't all prayer offered to God? No, not necessarily. Jesus told the story of a Pharisee who prayed thus with himself, which is a King James way of saying his prayer wasn't heard by God. It was sort of a performance. And sometimes prayers can be a performance. Look at how eloquently I pray. Look at me. That's not what prayer is about. Here's the real objective of prayer. It's not to get God to do what I want him to do. It's to get my will in alignment with him. Amen. Right? So in alignment with God. Jesus said in John 15, if you abide in me and my words abide in you, you shall ask what you will and it shall be done for you. All right? So principle number two, they prayed with passion and persistence. They prayed with passion and persistence. Constant prayer, underline those two words, constant prayer was offered to God. This phrase, constant prayer, could be translated earnest prayer. This is not a flippant, oh Lord, help old Peter out. This is, oh Lord, deliver Peter. Oh Lord, don't let Peter die. Lord, we're calling on you with passion, with persistence. We need your help, Lord. You know, much of our prayer has no power in it because there's no heart in it. And if we put so little heart in our prayers, we should not expect God to put much heart in answering them. Jesus said, knock and the door will be opened. Seeking you shall find. Asking it shall be given. And in the original language, it's keep asking, keep seeking, keep knocking. Pray with persistence. Don't give up. God answers prayer three ways. Yes, no, and wait. But we don't like wait and we don't like no. We just want to hear yes. Here it comes down to this. Sometimes God says go. Sometimes God says slow. And sometimes God says, grow. Let me say that again. Sometimes God says, go. Yes. Sometimes God says, oh, wait, slow down. And sometimes God says, no, grow. Let me illustrate. There was a time when the apostle Paul came to the Lord and asked for him to heal him. Now, we don't know what Paul needed to be healed of, but I'm sure he had a lot of injuries. He was beaten with rods. He was shipwrecked. He was stoned. Not that kind of stoned. He took a lot of physical abuse. So he said, Lord, I'm asking you to heal me. And the Lord said, my grace is sufficient for you. In other words, no, Paul, I'm not going to heal you. but my grace is going to carry you through this. So in effect, God said no. But then there's Moses. He wanted to deliver the children of Israel because he himself was a Hebrew and he was in an elevated position as probably the Pharaoh in waiting, because he was adopted into the family of the Pharaoh. But he got tired of waiting on God. One day he took things into his own hands and he killed an Egyptian who was beating a Jewish man, and he was sent into exile for 40 years. He had the right idea, but he needed to wait on the Lord. Same thing is true of Jacob. He was given the birthright by God, but he didn't want to wait for it to come his way, so he took matters into his own hands and made a mess of his life. Listen to me. Wait on the Lord. So sometimes God says, nope. Sometimes God says, slow. Sometimes God says, go. Have you ever had a prayer answered so quickly it blew your mind? This is what's going to happen in our story now. So they're praying, Lord, deliver Peter. That brings me to point number three. They prayed together. They prayed together. Again, the title of my message is What Happens When Christians Pray Together. Verse 5, constant prayer was offered to God for him by the church. There's power in united prayer. Jesus said in Matthew 18, if any two of you shall agree on earth, touching anything they shall ask, it will be done for them of my Father who is in heaven. Now that doesn't just mean two Christians can get together, say, hey, you know what? I would really like to have a Ferrari. Let's agree together in prayer. Do you want a Ferrari? It could be ours, okay? Yeah, let's pray. Lord, well, no, that's not what it means. It means two people that have been prompted by the Holy Spirit praying in accordance with the will of God. It will be heard of your Father and answered. But this is really important because when you have a burden, share your burdens with other Christians. Get a bunch of people praying. I think it's a great thing when we can bring these needs before the church and we can all pray together. Okay, so let's see what happened. Acts 12, verse 6. Now I'm reading from the New Living Translation. The night before Peter was to be placed on trial, he was asleep, fastened with two chains between two soldiers. Others stood guard at the prison gate. Suddenly, a bright light is in the cell, and an angel of the Lord stood before Peter. The angel struck him on the side to wake him up. He must have been a deep sleeper. The angel had to kind of whack him. Get up. And the chains fell off his wrists, and the angel said, get dressed and put on your sandals. Sounds like a parent trying to get their kids ready for school. Come on, get up. Get out of bed. Wake up. Put your clothes on. Let's go. And the chains fell off his wrists. And now the angel says, put on your coat and follow me. And Peter left the cell and followed the angel. He thought this was a vision. He didn't realize it was actually happening. They passed the first and second guard posts and came to the iron gate leading to the city. And this opened for them all by itself. This is cool. Because this comes from a Greek word that we get the word automatic from. So the big iron gate opens on its own, you know, like at the supermarket. So he walks through the big iron gate, not really believing this is actually happening. They walk down the street and the angel suddenly leaves him. Peter finally comes to his senses and says, it's really true. The Lord has sent his angel and saved me from Herod and from what the Jewish leaders had planned to do. When did this prayer get answered? It says the night before Peter was to be placed on trial. It was late. Why didn't God answer sooner? I don't know. But here's what's interesting. Sometimes God will wait till the last minute so you will see it's God. Right? Because sometimes we'll say, oh, coincidentally, oh, I was lucky. No, no, no. It was the Lord. Remember when the disciples were out on the Sea of Galilee fighting a huge storm? They were exhausted. They didn't know what to do. And here comes Jesus. And when did Jesus come? The Bible says on the fourth watch. Do you know when the fourth watch is? There's four watches to the night in Bible times. And the fourth watch was that time where it's still dark, but the sun is about to rise. So it was the very end, which means that they'd been in trouble for hours and hours. So the church is praying. This is the night before Peter is going to go on trial, and he would have been summarily found guilty and executed in this kangaroo court of injustice. So it was teaching the church perseverance. It was teaching Peter faith and reminding us all that prayer is warfare. The battle is not won through human strength, it's won on the knees.
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1: You know, I've heard people describe a trip to Israel as seeing the Bible actually come to life. Hey, everybody, Greg Laurie. And I've been to Israel many times, and I've led a lot of tours, and I have to say that's absolutely true. Listen, when you're walking on the same stones that Jesus himself walked on, well, that's something that's enriching to your faith. It's not just a travel experience. It actually energizes and enhances your study of the Bible. Think of it this way. It's a vacation with a purpose. And we're going to be taking a tour of Israel April 6 to 15, 2027. 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
0: Step right into biblical history. 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And now Pastor Greg continues his message called, What Happens When Christians Pray Together?
1: I love this fourth point. I love what happens next because this shows how human these people were and how honest the Bible is and how honest the book of Acts is about this story. So here's all the believers. They're praying together. They're praying with passion. God has intervened, sent an angel to deliver Peter. What happens next? Go to Acts 12, verse 12. When he realized this, that is, Peter realized he'd been delivered from prison, he went to the home of Mary, the mother of John Mark, where many were gathered for prayer. He knocked at the door of the gate, and a servant girl named Rhoda came to open it. When she recognized Peter's voice, she was so overjoyed. Instead of opening the door, she ran back inside and told everyone, Peter is standing at the door. You're out of your mind, they said. When she insisted, they decided, maybe it's his angel. Meanwhile, Peter continued knocking. When they finally opened the door and saw him, they were amazed. He motioned for them to quiet down and told them how the Lord had let him out of prison. Tell James and the other brothers what has happened, he said, and he went to another place. Now, you got to see the humor in this story. Apparently, God could get Peter out of a prison, but he couldn't get him into a prayer meeting. No doubt a prayer meeting for him. So this is how my warped cartoonist mind sees a story. So they're praying, oh Lord, deliver Peter. Oh Lord, hear our prayer. Don't let Peter die. Lord, hear us right now. Oh Lord, now there's a knock on this gate. What is that? Anyway, Lord, deliver Peter. And then knock again. Hey, Rhoda, would you go get the door? She opens the door. There stands Peter. Boom, she shuts it, walks back in. Guess who's standing at the door? We don't know. It's Peter. It's not Peter. It's probably his angel. First of all, if an angel knocks at my door, I'm letting him in. Right? And so now I love how it says they went to investigate this together. Verse 16, Peter continued knocking. They opened the door and they were amazed. It makes me think that maybe they all kind of went over together, you know, let's just check this thing out here. Open the door. There is Peter. Like, what are you guys doing? Let me in. I just got delivered from prison. I would rather not get rearrested again and thrown back in again. But why do I bring this up? Because it shows how though they prayed with passion, though they prayed together, they had their moment of doubt. And my fourth point is they prayed doubtingly. And we've all done this. And I bring this up because sometimes people say, you must pray in faith. And if you prayed for God to heal you and you're not healed, it's because of your lack of faith. Hold on now, buckaroo. We all lack faith at times. We all fall short at times. And they lack faith in this moment. But God heard and answered their prayer. God said, go. And sometimes you'll be praying for something and boom, it's answered so quickly you can't even really measure the time. But again, this just shows how things can change as a result of powerful prayer. Let's pull the camera back and wrap this up. In the beginning of the story, we see an all-powerful King Herod wreaking havoc on the church. Herod had on his side the power of government, the power of the sword, and the threat of prison. The church had no political power, no military power, but they had the ultimate power, the power of God Almighty. And that power was unleashed through prayer. So I don't know what you're dealing with right now. I don't know what you're grappling with. I don't know what kind of problem you're being challenged with, but God is in control. But this is a reminder, death comes to every person. The famous and the unknown, the powerful and the weak. You may drive a Ferrari, you may drive a Prius. You may ride a Harley or ride a Vespa. Doesn't really matter. Death will come to every person. And you don't know when this life is going to end. No one does. Somehow we think we're entitled to live long lives, but then something happens and your life is shorter than you expected. You don't make that decision, but you have everything to say about that little dash in the middle. When you go to a cemetery, you'll see the date of birth and the date of death, and then there's a dash. The dash is all about what you do with it, how you live your life. And listen, you decide in this life where you will spend the afterlife. And so people don't know what's going to happen. The Bible tells us very clearly, and if we put our trust in Jesus Christ, we don't have to fear death. That doesn't mean we look forward to it. It doesn't mean we as Christians have a death wish, but what it means is we know when that day comes, we'll be ready to meet the Lord. As Paul said, I have a desire to stay here with you, but I have a desire to depart and be with Christ, which is far better. Oh yeah, far better. Paul also said to live as Christ and to die as gain. So when that day comes. And we as Christians go into the presence of God. But there's someone listening to me right now that is really frightened by this topic. You think about it all the time. You think about your mortality. You worry about it. Listen, let's get it resolved right now. I am telling you on the authority of Scripture, if you put your faith in Jesus Christ, you can have peace in the midst of the most difficult circumstances like Peter had when he was in prison. If you put your faith in Jesus Christ, you no longer have to fear death because Jesus said, I hold the keys of death. And I'm glad he holds them because if I had them, they would have been lost by now. Because I always am losing keys. Am I the only one? Right. Jesus has the keys. He has control. And he said, I am the resurrection and the life, and he that believes in me, though he were dead, yet shall he live. And whosoever lives and believes in me, Jesus speaking, shall never die. Oh, sure, our bodies will go into the ground unless the Lord comes for us in the rapture before that. And that could happen. But if not, our bodies go into the ground, but they'll be resurrected again. But our soul goes immediately into the presence of God. That is our hope we have as followers of Jesus Christ. So we're going to close now with a word of prayer. And I want to extend an invitation to anybody here. If you're not sure that you're ready for the afterlife, if you're not certain that you'll go to heaven when you die, respond to this invitation that I'll give as we pray. Listen, Jesus died on the cross for your sin. That's why he came to this earth. He paid the price for every wrong you've ever done, and he rose again from the dead. And now he stands at the door of your life, and he knocks. And he says, if you hear his voice and open the door, he'll come in. Peter was knocking at the door of the house, and they finally let him in. Jesus is knocking at the door of your life. Will you let him in? This is your moment to do so. Let's pray. Father, I pray for any that may not know you, let this be the day they believe in you. Let this be the day they ask Jesus into their life and have the hope and the certainty that they'll go to heaven one day. And I ask this now in Jesus' name. Amen.

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1: Yes.
0: Which chapter do you think long-time Christians need the most, even if they never admit it?
1: I would say probably sharing the good news, and that's a section on sharing the gospel. You know, what I found, Dave, is young believers are the most excited about sharing their faith. And the problem is, as we grow in the Lord, as we've known the Lord for many years, we do that less and less. And actually, not only is it good for the people that you're sharing the gospel with, but it's good for you. You see, it is life-giving to share the gospel. And it's something that every believer needs to be engaged in. So in this section of sharing the gospel, we talk about how to bring in the catch, how to bait the hook, how to communicate effectively, and a whole lot more, just like how to do it and how to do it effectively. So, I mean, but, you know, honestly, I have a chapter on read the Bible, and there's so many believers that don't do that on a regular basis. The same can be said of being involved in your church. So many believers are not involved in their church as they ought to be. So there's something here for everyone, and I think that you'll find these truths in this book are biblical and practical and hopeful, really encouraging for you. So let us send you a copy of this new book, What Every Growing Christian Needs to Know, for your gift of any size.
0: 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And then here's Pastor Greg once again.
1: Let me close with this thought. Would you like Jesus Christ to come into your life? Would you like your sin forgiven? Would you like to fill the hole in your soul? Would you like to go to heaven when you die? If so, just stop what you're doing and pray this prayer with me. You can pray it out loud if you like. You can pray it in the quietness of your heart if you choose, but pray this prayer. This is a prayer of asking Jesus Christ to come into your life. Pray these words. Lord Jesus, I know that I'm a sinner, but I know that you're the Savior who died on the cross for my sin and rose again from the dead. I turn from that sin now, and I choose to follow you from this moment forward. Thank you for hearing this prayer and answering this prayer. In Jesus' name I pray, amen. Hey, did you just pray that prayer? If so, I want to congratulate you and be the first to say, welcome to the family of God.
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2: Wednesday, August 26th, U.S. forces were able to clear a safe pathway for commercial ships to transit the Strait of Hormuz. Trump has informed the Navy all mines have been removed,
4: 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Reports of gas shortages spreading across Tehran, with stations running out of gas and closing. Treasury Secretary Scott Bessent states that every economic life

0: Life can be messy, but you don't have to figure it out alone.
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8: Don't get hung up on the money. The money is not even the issue. The issue is, what do we rob God of in His place of glory as Jehovah, Yahweh, Elohim? He's the God of this universe, and He's saying to us, the purpose of the tithe is acknowledging what? Ownership, lordship, possession, worship, and teaching us those attributes in the Christian life that we all need to learn.
9: Have you ever felt uncomfortable or antsy when your pastor starts talking about what the Bible says about money? Maybe that's such a common response because believers don't understand the point of honoring God with our finances. Today on In Touch, the teaching ministry of Dr. Charles Stanley, we continue our series by highlighting the importance of the church giving.
8: In 2 Corinthians chapter 8, the first six verses, Paul is referring here to the churches up in Macedonia, where like Philippi would be, you would remember that church, and the tremendous way they had given. And he's referring to their generosity here as he writes the Corinthians, and he says in verse 1 of chapter 8, "Now, brethren, we wish to make known to you the grace of God, which has been given in the churches of Macedonia, that in a great ordeal of affliction, their abundance of joy and their deep poverty overflowed in the wealth of their liberality. For I testify that according to their ability and beyond their ability, they gave of their own accord." It was their idea. They took the initiative. "Begging us with much entreaty for the favor of participation in the support of the saints. And this, not as we had expected, but they first gave themselves to the Lord and to us by the will of God. Consequently, we urge Titus that as he had previously made a beginning, so he would also complete in you this gracious work as well. That is, that they also in the Corinthian church might be as generous and as obedient as they were in the churches in Macedonia." Now, let me tell you what I want to do today. I want to make my introduction very brief because I want to go immediately into the body of this message because I want to talk about what the Bible teaches about giving in the church. And the first question I want to ask and to answer is this, and that is, what is

0: the purpose of giving in the church. And let me just go through these for you if I might. We're coming back to the scriptures and this scripture and many, many others. But what is the purpose of giving in the church? First of all, the ultimate purpose, let me say, is not because God is in need. How could God be in need when he says, the cattle on 1,000 hills are mine, saith the Lord. The silver and gold is mine, saith the Lord. The earth and all they that dwell therein. So that God doesn't need anything. So what is the purpose of giving? First of all, the first purpose of giving is that we might acknowledge, God as our source of all things. Secondly, that we might acknowledge the fact that he is the owner of all things. Thirdly, that there might be provision for those within the body of Christ to have their needs met. Fourthly, that the ministry of the church may go on around the world. He gave us a great commission to share the gospel with the whole world. Number five, that those in the body of Christ may be so developed that their faith in the faithfulness of God would be deepened and strengthened. Listen, their faith in the faithfulness of God, likewise as a purpose for protecting the believers from greed or covetousness. While you're giving, you're not going to be greedy and covetous. Likewise, as an act of worship on the part of God's people. And if you'll notice, I didn't say anything in the world about the church needing the money or God needing anything. You see, God's work will go on if the purpose for giving is understood and if we give for the right purpose. So the purpose from God's point of view, if you'll notice in each one of those things I mentioned, it is always looking to him. Acknowledging him as the resource. Acknowledging his ownership. Worship toward him. Providing for the needs in the body which belongs to him. Evangelizing the world, which is to glorify the Lord God Almighty. Strengthening the faith of the people in the faithfulness of God, protecting them from greed and covetousness, which will do what? Will shut off God's method and attempt to bless the people, so that the purpose for giving is wrapped up in those seven primary reasons. Now, the second thing I want us to answer here is this, and that is the portion of giving that should be given in the church. All right, so what I'd like for us to do is let's just look at the Bible, what it says about this matter of tithing, and let's go all the way back to the very beginning. If you remember the 14th chapter of Genesis, that Abraham has gone to battle to fight to save Lot. He's brought him back, and when he comes back, Melchizedek, verse 18, the king of Salem, who is also described in Hebrews chapter 7 as the king of righteousness, the king of Salem, the king of peace, that he brings out bread and wine. And the Bible says he was a priest of God Most High, Jehovah God. And he blessed Abraham. He said, blessed be Abraham of God Most High, possessor of heaven and earth. And blessed be God Most High, who has delivered your enemies into your hands. The response to that was on the part of Abraham, verse 20 there. And he gave him a tenth of all that he had. That is, Abraham tithed the tenth of all that he had. Now, let me ask you a question. Was the law given in Genesis 14? No, it was over 400 years later that God ever gave the law. So we cannot say that Abraham was living under the law. There was no law at that time. He gave to Melchizedek, the king who was in fact a type of Christ. Hebrews chapter 7, that third verse says that in his genealogy, he had no genealogy, no father, no mother, no beginning, no end, which was the way of saying that we do not know about his life, but likewise, he was a type of Christ. And what's happening here is the lesser, Abraham, is given to the greater, the high priest of God. So what is an expression here? Abraham is expressing his acknowledgement that God is the resource, God is the owner of all things, the priest representing God, and he is worshiping God. Not because the law said do it, nothing binding, no legalism, just a conviction on his part given unto him by God to worship God by giving a tithe. So we can't say that Abraham started tithing because it was a legalism or a bondage placed on him by God. So that argument doesn't work. Move on over, if you will, to chapter 28, I believe, if you'll look there for a moment. Look, if you will, in verse 22. And this stone which I have set as a pillar will be God's house, and of all that thou dost give me, I will surely give thee a tenth. Still over 400 years before the law was given, that is a conviction on his part. He learned it from Abraham, Isaac, and now he's doing the same thing. A conviction that God gave to them to acknowledge God's ownership, God's possession, and his rightful place of God in their life. So it was an act of worship and devotion on his part. Well, if you'll move on over to Deuteronomy chapter 14, let me show you something here. Now, in Deuteronomy chapter 14, the law has been given. And in the law came the teaching of the tithe, which God gave through Moses and to his people. But I want you to see something here as to one of the reasons why God gave the tithe. He says in verse 22, as he's giving them commands in Deuteronomy chapter 14, watch this now. Ye shall surely tithe all the produce from what you sow, which comes out of the field every year. Now, what they would do is they would tithe all year long, and then at the end of the year, ever so often, they would have a great feast, and the excess that was left over from all that God used the other for, they would have a great feast and praise the Lord and worship Him and feast of the tithes. And ye shall eat in the presence of the Lord your God at the place where He chooses to establish His name, the tithe of your grain, your new wine, your oil, and the firstborn of your herd and your flock, in order that you may learn to fear the Lord your God always. Now watch this. He says they were to bring their tithes. And then when the time came, there was a time when they could also feast. But he says his ultimate purpose here is to teach them to fear him. He says, the cattle on 1,000 hills are mine, the silver and gold is mine, saith the Lord. The earth and all they that dwell therein are the possession of God. God can speak, and he says, legions of angels can come. Nothing beyond him, nothing outside of his realm of work that is in keeping with his attributes and his characteristics. So what is he saying here? He's saying that one of the reasons he taught them to tithe was in order that they may have wisdom. Now, what does the Bible say in Proverbs chapter 1? What is it that is the beginning of wisdom? What is it? The fear of the Lord is the beginning of wisdom. Let me interpret fear. He does not mean being scared to death of God. The fear of God is the reverence for God, acknowledging Him as God, acknowledging His ownership, acknowledging His lordship. To reverence God is to bow before Him, to submit myself to Him, to acknowledge His rightful place as owner, possessor, Lord, and master of my life. Now watch this. So that one of the primary reasons for teaching them to tithe was that they had the privilege of exercising outwardly an outward manifestation of an inward commitment. The commitment was that Jesus Christ, Jehovah, in the Old Testament, Jehovah was their God, acknowledging His possession of them, His ownership of them, His lordship over them, His guidance and direction and their dependence upon Him. So, in a way, in order that they may continually be reminded of who they were, their relationship to Him, He required the tithe. That is one of the primary reasons He says that you may learn to reverence and fear God. Now listen, when we reverence and fear God with our finances, what do? We get God in on the control of the direction and guidance of our finances. So He says, you're to bring the tithe in order to learn to fear God. The beginning of wisdom is to fear God so that what do? We have the reverence for God and the wisdom together. And therefore, if I outwardly and manifestly distribute or to give a tithe and offering to Him, I am exercising outwardly what is an inward commitment so that we're not talking about some legalistic bondage. Well, God taught them to tithe. He taught them to live in the bondage under the tithe. That is never what God intended. It was attempting to teach them about their relationship to Him, their dependence upon Him, and His willingness to move in, to become a part, to grant them wisdom in the way they utilize their finances. That has nothing to do with bondage and legalism. Listen, if you're hung up on legalism and bondage about tithing, you've missed the whole point. And my friend, if you go to church and you say, oh, I've got to give the tithe one more time, you've missed the point. What he's saying is, when you acknowledge his rightful ownership and possession of all that you have and give that which he has asked that we give him, we are acknowledging ownership, acknowledging possession, acknowledging his lordship. And what does God do? He gets in on the way we control, spend, give, or invest our finances. And therefore, the person who tithes, I believe, will have more wisdom in giving direction to their finances if they do it in the spirit in which God intended them to do it. That is his ultimate purpose. Now, it did become a part of the law, but they were doing it. God led them to do it before the law was ever given. So it isn't a matter of bondage. Listen, if it's bondage, it's because your attitude's all fouled up. It is God's purpose and medium and way of saying, you give a portion of that which I have required of you, and then you have the right to claim my wisdom and my direction in your finances. And all of us know that God is far wiser in the way to handle finances than we are. Now listen, if you're sitting here and you've excused yourself and you've given 1,000 reasons for it, I'm asking you to be open and honest. If you're not open and honest, then you're not honest with yourself. What was God's purpose? Very evident from that passage what God's purpose was. But let's keep going. Let's go on over to Malachi chapter 3, the passage that most people know by heart. But here again, we miss the whole point of what God's up to in Malachi chapter 3 when he said to the people of Israel, he says in verse 7, "From the days of your fathers you've turned aside from my statutes and have not kept them. Return to me and I will return to you, says the Lord of hosts." But you say, "How shall we do it?" Now listen to verse 8, Malachi chapter 3. "Will a man rob God? Yet you have robbed me, but you say, 'How have we robbed thee?' In tithes and offerings." Now I want you to watch this. You're going to miss something very important. Most people stop right there. Well, you've robbed the Lord by robbing him of tithes and offerings. What did we say God needed? God doesn't need anything. He has chosen to provide through his children, but God's never in need. So when he says, "You've robbed me of tithes and offerings," what was he saying to them? You have robbed me of what? What did we say the tithing was? It is an outward manifestation of an internal commitment of devotion, acknowledgement, worship, and praise. What have we robbed God from when we have robbed him of the tithes and offerings? We have robbed him of the honor due him, the praise due him, his place of ownership, possession, and lordship in our life. We have robbed him of the opportunity of demonstrating his faithfulness. So when we rob God of tithes and offerings, listen, don't get hung up on the money. The money is not even the issue. The issue is, what do we rob God of in his place of glory as Jehovah, Yahweh, Elohim? He's the God of this universe, and he's saying to us, the purpose of the tithe is acknowledging what? Ownership, lordship, possession, worship, and teaching us those attributes in the Christian life that we all need to learn. So you see, if you get mixed up with dollars and cents, friends, somebody has deceived you. That's not even the issue. God was teaching them. He was teaching them to honor him, and he was teaching them as children. That is, let's start somewhere. If you start with the tithe, you see the tithe is on the beginning. On the other hand, those who go to church and say, "I have fulfilled my requirement by tithing." It isn't a matter of requirement. It is a matter of acknowledgement, worship, praise, honor, learning, faithfulness. You see, it is all totally something else than squeezing out my doing. And my friend, if you have excused yourself by saying, "Bible doesn't teach it, therefore I don't do it. When I see it, thou shalt tithe, I shall." I'm going to tell you, my friend, you can never look God square in the face and tell him you honor him, you worship him, you want to be generous toward his work, you do acknowledge his rightful place as Lord and Master of your life, and you mean to tell me he's Lord? And you won't even do the little bit that a Hebrew did who was living under the law? That's why I told you in the very beginning, listen to the spirit of this as well as to the black and white print. Look, if you will, in verse 6 of 2 Corinthians chapter 9. "Now this I say, he who sows sparingly," chinchily, you know, just sort of delves it out a little bit at the time, "sparingly shall also reap," how? "Sparingly. He who sows bountifully, tithes and offerings, shall reap," what? "Bountifully. Let each one of you do as he has purposed in his heart, not grudgingly or of compulsion, for God loves a cheerful giver. For God's able to make all grace abound to you, that always having all sufficiency in everything, you may have an abundance for every good deed." Now listen, he says when you and I come, now watch this, we're to come out of adoration, praise, worship, acknowledgement, learning, protection. He says we're to come in that spirit, not greedily, not holding on, not grasping, but generously, he says, because God loves a generous giver. You know why God loves a generous giver so much? Because that's what he is. You're talking about generous, brother. He's been generous to you and me. Lovingly, bountifully, generously, God has blessed you and my friend. Do you mean to tell me that you can sit and honestly say before an almighty God who gave his only begotten son at the cross to die for your sin, who has given us the beautiful pattern in the scripture, that you can tell God that you can honestly rationalize rationalized before God, not giving him a minimum of 10% of all that you have to a God who has graciously, bountifully loved you and blessed you in every aspect of your life. He says, when you and I come and give to him cheerfully, what are the results? He says, verse 8, God is able. Any question about God being able? No question about that. God is able to make all grace abound to you. Listen, not legalism, not bondage, but grace. Grace abound to you that always having what? Always having all sufficiency in everything. You may have an abundance for every good deed. He says, I'm going to bless you. And bless you, and bless you, and bless you. Look down to verse 11. He says, and you will be enriched in everything for all liberality, which through us is producing thankfulness to God. He says he's going to protect what you have. He's going to provide for you. He says you're going to be enriched in everything. Listen, you know what I'd rather have than the money? I'd rather have the riches of the understanding of who Almighty God is and all the depths of my capacity to know who he is. But you know what he does? He not only gives that, but he also gives the material provision. So what are we saying concerning the giving in the body of Christ? Simply this. That our giving is a barometer of our devotion, worship, love, an acknowledgement of the Lordship of Jesus Christ in our life. You cannot rationalize that away. Secondly, when we tithe and give up beyond that, we put ourselves in a position for the blessings of God that are waiting those who are willing to give and give generously with an open heart. Likewise, the church itself, the body of Christ, is going to grow. You see, you know what that means? When you let go money, you let go on the most difficult things in the world for people to release. And here's what happens. When I release myself to Almighty God to obey him, God releases his grace, which comes in many forms into your life and my life, into the life of this body and into the life of the world if the church would just learn this lesson. And my plea to you, my friend, with all of my heart is this. It has nothing to do with dollars and cents. It has to do with your relationship to God, your devotion and love and acknowledgement of who he is and what he wants to do in your life. And what you have to ask is this, do I love him enough? Do I trust him enough? Do I want his best? Then I'm going to start with a tithe, not because the local church needs it, but because God deserves it. The pattern is there, the teaching is there, and my God will honor me in the process of it. That's my plea to you, my friend. For your sake and the sake of your family, Dad, the sake of the local fellowship that you go to, God will bless you, but he will not bless you violating his principles. And my plea is get in the position for the blessing to come your way.
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0: A man who is really successful is successful, first of all, in his spirit, and from there outward to what he possesses. You see, a man who has lots of money and is dead on the inside is a poor man faking the world out. Now, here's what he's saying. He's saying that a man's work, that a man's walk, and that a man's wealth is related to this ability and capacity to be quiet. Tranquilized, not with pills, but the presence of God, and the presence of God whereby he's able to trust him, totally confident that he has everything under control.
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7: We've got a beautiful day here in New York City. A lot of sunshine to start things off. We'll see a few clouds this afternoon and call it a high temperature of 82 degrees. Tomorrow morning, start off a low of 70. We hit a high of 81, but we're also going to see showers and thunderstorms rolling through the area. Some of those storms tomorrow could have some damaging winds, especially in parts of New Jersey where there's also a risk for some flash flooding. I'm StormGuides.live meteorologist Stephen Parr.
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16: Proverbs chapter 6, verses 16 through 19. The seven things detestable to the Lord. Listed at number 5 are feet that are quick to rush into evil. Beloved, as long as we are on this earth, we will be tempted with sin. We will stumble and fall. However, there are those that only need an opportunity. And God is very aware of those hearts that jump at the chance to bend the truth, to keep what they know doesn't belong to them, to indulge their eyes in lust, or to speak sinfully to anyone who has an ear that is hungry for gossip and slander. God judges the heart, and the quickness in which we yield to temptation is sometimes the best indicator of where we have allowed our hearts to wander. Feet that are quick to rush into sin, one of the sins that God finds detestable.
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20: So you can have standards, you can have biblical standards, but you do it in the midst of showing an incredible depth of love. You can accept them without accepting their behavior.
21: Well, that's Dr. Jim Burns sharing about the complex dynamics the parents and their adult children often experience. And if you've got grown kids, you're going to find this conversation to be of great interest. Welcome to Focus on the Family with Jim Daly. I'm John Fuller.
19: Let me just speak to the parents directly. Are there days you're going, what am I doing? Everything I do is wrong. And just filling yourself up with guilt and trying to figure out a better pathway. I think parenting, it's not easy, but it is rewarding. And I can tell you now, with two boys in their 20s, I've really enjoyed every aspect of it. When they were little, man, watching those home videos now and laughing, them pretending to be French chefs, working with pepper, water, and mustard and mayonnaise.
21: It was delicious, I'm
19: the
21: sure.
19: The best part was they didn't turn to Gene and I say, would you like a bite? We didn't have to do that part. But, man, it is so funny watching those videos. Up until now, where, you know, the 20-somethings, it's full of serious questions about school and about vocation and about spouses and other things. So It's really been great, but it isn't easy. And I'm sure some of you are dealing with even greater difficulties with your adult children. It's one of the most common calls that we get here at Focus on the Family for counselors, and we welcome those calls. We want you to get in touch with us, mm-hmm. call us. John will give details to do that in just a minute. But that is the question. My kids aren't following the Lord. They're not walking with the Lord. What do I do? And it's almost as if the more control you want to administer, you'll probably drive them further away. And we'll talk about that today with our great guest, Jim Burns.
21: Mm-hmm. And Jim is the founder of Homeward, which is all about educating, equipping, and encouraging parents to build God-honoring families from generation to generation. He's got a book on this topic called When Your Adult Child Strays, Trading Heartache for Hope. And by the way, Jim mentioned our counseling team, and they're a phone call away, 800, the letter A, and the word family.
19: Jim, welcome back to Focus. It's so good to see you.
2: Always great to be with you. I feel like I'm in a family reunion when
19: I'm here. Yeah, I feel light and lifted up.
2: Yeah, I'm a little disappointed you didn't eat the mustard pepper salt thing.
19: Well, no, I would have tried it, just a little sip.
2: Yeah.
19: But they never pressured us, which I thought was great. It's very kind of them.
2: Yeah, now I just saw Trent as a 20-something, and he's a lot taller than you and a lot bigger than you. He could have forced you at a certain time. He could today.
19: Eat this. But again, you're developing character in your sons and daughters that won't do that.
2: That's what we're trying.
19: And I'm proud to say he's never done that. But hey, let's go there. When parents think about raising toddlers or teenagers, they can expect challenges. Yeah. What I said was true. Somebody gave us great advice, Gene and I. They said, love every stage. Yeah. And we were kind of like, okay, what will that mean? Well, I think now on the back end, we get it. Yeah. And there are different challenges. Man, terrible twos are terrible. It's like, kid, do you not hear me? About the tantrums and getting their own way and all that. Then they get to teenagerhood and they want to be independent. Right. And you work through all those things, and then it happens. They go off for their vocation or for college or for whatever they're going to do. And there seems to be, in some situations, this great drift that occurs. So let's go there. Why do you say parenting adult children can actually be one of the hardest seasons compared to terrible twos and teens?
2: Right. Well, we do have to embrace that stage, but they're moving from dependence to independence very rapidly. So they get to a stage, it might be even 18, and they say, well, I'm an adult. And you're going, yeah, and I'm paying for their cell phone, and I'm paying for college, and I'm still paying for the insurance. And they're saying, but I want freedom. And at that stage, when they go into adulthood, a lot of times they don't know how to be an adult, so they're making some goofy decisions, and we don't know how to parent adult because we got these other stages down, but now we're in a new stage. And I don't think most of us saw that coming.
19: Yeah.
2: Most of us, again, who raised kids in the church or who had kids, who were great. And all of a sudden they started violating values and they started straying from their faith and they started drifting from the family, story. And we didn't see it coming.
19: Yeah,
2: we said, that's going to be somebody else's kid, not ours.
19: Gene and I, we did foster training. John, you and Dina have done that as well. And, one of the things I was amazed at, and, we probably started this when our boys were 9 and 11, that we did foster care. But the requirement was 40 hours of parental training every year.
2: Right.
19: And I'm thinking, man, they don't do that with bio kids,
2: No.
19: But I mean, we sit there and do, in-home videos, and we had to check them off, and we had little quizzes that we had to respond to about parenting children. Right. I thought that, and it was good stuff. It wasn't far afield. It was really good basic stuff about how to build in resiliency and character into your children. I thought every parent should have this, but we don't.
2: No, we weren't sent to parenting school. So you know what? We're having parenting school. This is what happens at Focus on the Family every day. It's not just you're talking about marriage. You're talking about other issues too. But it's parenting school. So when people like my wife says, I raise my kids the way Focus on the Family told me to in some ways, well, that's parenting school.
19: Yeah.
2: And that's the incredible thing about this place. But it's also the fact that we have to keep learning. And so as parents, we're going, great, they're going away. Maybe we're going into the empty nest. Some are very depressed about that. Some are thinking it's good. But now we have to learn a whole new language. We have a whole new way of doing it.
20: And so we weren't prepared for it either.
3: You have a story in the book about a woman named Amber. I'm sure you've changed all the names.
20: Yes.
3: But what was Amber's situation?
20: Yeah. Her dad is one of my best friends.
3: Okay.
20: And a great guy. He's actually been in the office with me here at Focus talking with you. And Amber, beautiful, wonderful, had some tough things happen that they didn't know about when she was in junior high. And the way she coped with that was to do some drugs and got to become sexually promiscuous and, you know, just a tough life and rebelled. She, I mean, this was the kid who was, you know, in the junior high was, you know, leading the Bible study type of a thing.
3: Yeah.
20: And she went from drug rehab to drug rehab. They stayed in her story. And today I happened to have breakfast with him last week. You know, she's 40 months sober and she's actually working for the drug rehab center, and it's not perfect. But just, you know, through that process, and I thought this was a neat thing that they did, her parents did. They gave her a necklace, and the necklace said, peace, joy, hope. Peace from your past, joy for today, and hope for the future. And I said, that's beautiful. He said, you know, that was for her, but it's also for us. So what they did was they stayed in her story. And it wasn't easy.
3: What does that mean, though?
20: Yeah, stay in the story means that there's a mess and they're in the messy middle. They don't just agree with her. And so they're not parenting, just go, hey, whatever you want to do. But they're also allowing, it was tough love. They were allowing, and tough love just means you allow the circumstances of her poor choices to actually take place. So they had to allow this beautiful kid, and I've known this girl all of her life, this beautiful girl to almost be homeless and make some horrible decisions that go against the grain of, you know, their belief system, but they still stayed in the story. They didn't agree with her. So, you know, they said, here's what we believe. Here's what our boundaries are, but they stayed in the story of the mess. So guess what? They were always safe. So yeah. If she had a problem, she was going to call back. Now she might not call that day, but she would call back. She would come back into the situation and they didn't enable her. You know, you can enable kids like Amber to dependency on you, but they didn't enable her. They helped her. They loved her.
3: Yeah. Jim, let me, you know, we need to ask these questions on behalf of those listening
20: sure.
3: and watching. And so I'm thinking of Amber's situation, but how do parents balance, you know, what we've tried to express to them, unconditional love, the yeah. love of Christ.
20: Right, right.
3: With this idea that affirming that destructive behavior right. or not addressing it or not speaking
20: to it,
3: our temperaments as parents, it can be legalistic
20: sure.
3: or the opposite,
20: right,
3: just
20: right.
3: love at all costs.
20: And either one of those are good, Jim. You have rigid parenting. What does that equal? Rebellion. You have lenient parenting. That equals no, they're rudderless. So there's times we're going to have to take the hit. My friends had to with Amber and sometimes say, this is not appropriate. And actually, you can't bring that into our home because of the other kids. And that was hard for them.
3: Yeah.
20: But, you know, and you mentioned Christ. Christ led with love. He practiced kindness, but he also had no patience for hypocrisy, and he had boundaries around there. So it's weird to think that we're talking about boundaries with your adult kids. But, yeah, we need to have, you know, some boundaries sometimes with our adult kids. And that means we've got to talk to them about expectations. Here's what we're expecting. If you're going to live in our house, here's what we're expecting. And, you know, it's better when you do that, not in the heat of the battle, but when you've kind of thought through it. And when you've done it, when, you know, you're having a good conversations. Adult children also, they will support what they help create. So if you can bring them into the picture,
3: yeah,
20: that's really beneficial.
3: Yeah, talk with them, get their opinion.
20: Yeah,
3: you mentioned this transition, you know, from kind of hands-on parenting
20: yeah.
3: up, you know, through kind of 17, 18. Hopefully,
20: right.
3: as a parent, you've been giving them more and more independence
20: yeah, right.
3: as they've gotten older.
20: Yeah.
3: And then there's this massive transition where you're no longer, hopefully, the handholder
20: yeah.
3: And the all-in parent, but
20: right.
3: you're now coach or influencer
20: yeah.
3: in
20: yeah.
3: their 20s.
20: Yeah.
3: Some parents struggle with that.
20: Right.
3: I remember a story we received here at Focus where a professor had contacted us, and they were complaining that the classroom, this is a university where, you know, a parent, it's illegal for the professor to share test results with a parent
20: right.
3: at that age because they're an adult, right? But this one young man in a class didn't like the grade and got his mom on the phone during class and gave the phone to the professor and began to chew the professor out to say, my son would have done better than that. And he's like, I cannot talk to you. What an, again, describe that situation and what the error is. Like, she's ready to fight every fight for her son.
20: Exactly. And she might have helped write that paper. You never know. I mean, honestly.
3: I couldn't have done that poorly.
20: That I have an MBA from some. No, so we, you know, again, parents have to be careful. I mean, a woman said to me, she said, you know, I don't understand why my son won't make his own pediatrician appointments. He's 22 years old. And I thought, on two levels, why is he going to the pediatrician? But why we have to allow our kids to sometimes fail. And that's really hard for us.
3: Yeah.
20: But that's a generation of parenting that was what we called in 1989, it came out, helicopter parenting. We've just continued to try to do that with our adult children. And we can't do that. So sometimes we have to allow our kids to fail. A five-year-old, they're going to fall off the bike and they're going to get a skinned knee and they're going to learn how to ride that bike. And sometimes, and they're tougher issues, but sometimes we have to allow our adult children to fall off the bike, skin their knee, and still be there to pick them up and love on them, but in a different manner.
3: You know, yeah, and I so agree. It is hard because we want to be protector, provider.
20: Yeah.
3: And the point is you can overdo that. To their detriment.
20: Oh, then they have a failure to launch.
3: You right.
20: know, we have a generation of some adult kids who are, you know, kind of entitled and they're not launching, and they're not launching because we literally have continued to enable. You know, there's a difference between helping and enabling. And most parents would say that I'm helping, I'm not enabling. But if you're buying them a new house and they can't afford the payments in the house, you're actually enabling them to be dependent on you. You can help them with different ways. And, you know, that's the big difference. So as parents, we have to have that mindset. What does it mean to come alongside them?
3: Yeah.
21: Jim, how do we do that? How do we, I mean, because we're talking about the relationship with adult kids, and sometimes I think we put it all on them, but it's really us that you're talking about here. So how do we make that shift to being kind of an influence, a mentor, not the person saying you should do this or you shouldn't do this.
20: For one thing, we have to give our kids what I call the passport to adulthood, and that's not easy for them, and it's not easy necessarily for us. But in doing that, we need, it's almost a ritual of, okay, they're now going to be in charge. Mm-hmm. And so for us to do that right, we then move to mentor. We've been, you know, as older teens, I mean, we're their consultant. Most of their day-to-day decisions are done by themselves. They're not always around. We were coaching them at younger and obviously in control, but we're not in control anymore. So when we now give them the passport to adulthood, we have to take a deep breath and keep a welcoming mat, you know, type of a relationship with them. Mm. At the same time, we have to be strong with what we believe our values are. But it's very possible to, in the context of this culture, be in a relationship with people who we don't agree with. We do that in every aspect of life. That's going to be the case we do with our adult children at times too.
21: Yeah. So is it ideal then for that child to be out of the house if we have different values?
20: Yeah. That's a great question. And I think you personally tailored. I think some kids do need to get out on their own and feel it, experience it a bit. And I think other kids, it would be better for them to, you know, stay a little bit longer. So that's where parents need the discernment. But, you know, the Bible says where there's no counsel, the people fall, but in the multitude of counselors, there is safety. That's why we need what I call a circle of support around us to give us wisdom and counsel. Mm. And when we do that, each kid is different.
21: Yeah. Regardless of where you're at in your parenting, we have resources for you here at Focus on the Family. 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That would include all sorts of great parenting resources like the book by Jim Burns, When Your Adult Child Strays, Trading Heartache for Hope. We've got copies of that book here. Give us a call or stop by focusonthefamily.com/broadcast.
3: Jim, you describe in the book a couple, and you say they're church leaders who tried to fix their daughter when she made some bad relational choices.
20: Right.
3: What strained the relationship between them and their daughter, and then what helped their relationship? And I think critically here, it's really the spiritual element to it. I mean, you said they're church leaders for a reason.
20: Right. Church leaders, meaning a lead pastor of a major church in America and his wife. And this girl went everywhere. I mean, she tried a same-sex relationship. She was involved with other things. She rebelled. She walked away from Jesus. And we kind of teased because they said, guy, we didn't like the guy that was doing cocaine, but at least this guy only does marijuana. You know, we would kind of tease as a couple.
3: Yeah.
20: But what happened was they still stayed in her story, even though she knew that they were not happy about the choices she was making. And they had to make some of those hard decisions, John, that you talked about. Maybe she's not going to live here. And to do that,
2: is she going to go move in with the guy or whatever it might be? So they stayed in the story, and she ended up actually being with a guy who was addicted to marijuana. He was open to faith. And they kind of cut a deal that he would start coming to church. And, you know, he was so different than they were. Uh-huh. And they had two things in common. He loved the daughter, and they could see that. Two, the Los Angeles Dodgers. My friend, who's the pastor, loved the Dodgers, and this guy loved the Dodgers. And you know what he did? He started spending time with him and taking him to Dodgers game, and they got to know each other. And the story is that this young man made a commitment to Christ. He kept going to the church, and they wanted her to marry a youth pastor. They didn't want the guy, and he stopped smoking marijuana, but now he's their youth pastor. And he's doing a great job. He's all tatted out, and, you know, he looks so different than what they assume.
3: But he's living for the Lord.
2: And yeah, are there bumps and bruises in this thing? Sure. There's actually some stepchildren in this thing. But what I appreciated about them was they said, look, we have one thing in common. We both love this young woman. So we're not going to just bag on this thing. And, you know, the ending of the story is a great ending. It's not always an easy ending. I mean, I wish I could say every time there's going to be an easy ending. There's not. But they stayed in the story, as we talk about. They showed love, and actually my friend, the pastor, honored the relationship with this young man, and the young man appreciated it and was open to it.
3: Well, and again, the net, they were praying for, hoping for their son-in-law to be a youth pastor, and then ended up with this guy smoking pot, you know, but boom, then he becomes the youth pastor.
2: We didn't think he was going to be that. And by the way, he's a great youth pastor.
3: Oh, that's good.
2: Yeah.
3: It does beg the question about parental expectation. I mean, this happens in marriage. It happens in parenting. And it certainly happens with 20-somethings because you have your perspective on who they will be. Yeah. And you've thought of this since you held them as a beautiful bundle on your chest.
2: Sure.
3: And you knew what the story would be. But all of a sudden, they're not following that blueprint.
2: Right.
3: And speak to the angst that begins to create and how we as the parents, you got to let go.
2: We have to let go, but we also have to deal with the grief. You know, it's a necessary loss. When a child becomes an adult, it's a loss. You know, you spend 2 decades of your life basically in control or semi-control as they get older. And then now you're letting them go. And so you have to embrace that grief. C.S. Lewis says that change is loss. Change is good. I mean, we've all changed. I've known you guys for enough years where, you know, I've changed on my weight, but I don't want to talk about that. But the point being is that change is loss. Uh-huh. And so as a parent, you have to deal with the grief. And sometimes we feel, and you talked about this at the beginning of the broadcast, you know, we feel pain. We feel shame. We should have prayed more. We should have done Bible studies around the table. We should have gone on more mission trips. All these, we should have. And so in the middle of that, we do that. And then we do it quietly. When everybody else in the church is also going through these same things, but they're not talking. So it goes back to us making sure that we have an authentic relationship with people who will, you know, help us get through it. It's a very important aspect of it.
3: As a pastor and speaker, and of course, Homeward, you've worked with, you know, thousands of couples as well in a whole variety of ways, in their marriage and their parenting. And in many ways, we see it here, too. I think I'm going to know the answer to this, but I'll leave my eyes open and heart open to your perspective. But it seems there's a bit of a formula that occurs that when you're a stringent parent as a Christian, and we do have expectations for our own lives and for those of our children to live to a higher standard. And sometimes I think we even expect our teens and our 20-somethings to certainly live at a standard that we may not have been living up to at that age. You know what I mean?
2: Right.
3: But it can be so counterproductive for the rebellious child that they are sending a message. Right. And in your experience in those situations, what are those common things that you see that the children are actually rebelling against, if we're honest?
2: Right. Well, I think a lot of them felt like we were doing shame-based parenting. We didn't think we were doing shame-based parenting, but I think a lot of times when we have high, you know, the focus on the family parent has high standards, has beautiful standards, has God-honoring standards, has biblical standards. So we need to share those. But at the same time, in doing it, it's how we share them. We need to make it attractive. We need to make living life with faith and living life in alignment with God more attractive. And we have to be careful that we're not making it so rigid that they break those standards. So when they break the standards, then they change their morality or they change their belief system. So really only two things happen. If, you know, if a kid strays, violates values, sins, goes off the whatever the biblical worldview is, they either come back to Jesus or they change their values in their mind. So now they don't believe in the morality that we have because they had to rebel because they're going to live that out. So it's important for us to understand that as the father and the prodigal son story that Jesus told was so great, is he showed a depth of love to his son who had wasted money on prostitutes and partying, so says the Living Bible. He didn't change the deal with his elder son. Remember, know that. He showed love. Mm-hmm. But if the son says, hey, so, you know, I've been working with you this whole time, he said, all that I have is yours. So he didn't change the financial setup. And we miss that sometimes. So you can have standards. You can have biblical standards, but you do it in the midst of showing an incredible depth of love. You can accept them without accepting their behavior.
3: But again, the problem is in our control as parents, our control issues, our anxiety issues, sure, our guilt issues, mm-hmm, those start dominating our reactions to them. And it's totally opposite what the Lord, I think, would want.
2: What some of these kids are telling me, adult kids, is they're saying, my parents just a one-topic parent. I moved in with my boyfriend and you know, I still want a relationship with my mom, but she's only a one-topic parent. That's all she talks about. I'd like to go shopping with her. I'd like to do some other things. And you know what I would say to the woman? Does she know how you feel? Does she know what you believe? Yes. Then expand the relationship, because probably the relationship that your daughter's in right now isn't going to last. And you want her to come back to you, and you want her to come back to your values. Yeah. And we're seeing that with a lot of young adults today. I mean, you guys know this so well. I mean, there's some things happening in the Gen Z movement. You know, 5 years ago, I probably was on this broadcast saying, you know, it's really quite possible that, you know, twice as many atheists in Gen Z. Who are we seeing coming back into the church? Gen Z, especially guys. Well, you know, God is doing a work. God's not going to let this go. So we just have to stay in that, you know, messy story. And again, going back to it, we've got to have our help. Moses is battling the Amalekites, and Moses has the rod, and he picks up the rod, and then the Israelites start winning, and then he gets weary and tired. We as parents get weary and tired. So then he has to sit down, and then the Amalekites start winning. So what does he do? He brings people around him in his weariness and helps him by holding up the rod, and the Israel wins the battle. Well, we have a battle for our kids' soul, and our kids are forfeiting their spiritual purpose at times, sure. But, you know, the battle, A, belongs to the Lord. They should do a song on that. That'd sound good. But secondly, the battle is a long-term battle. Mm. So, you know, I led my brother to the Lord 3 days before he died. I mean, I wish he forfeited a lot of things in a negative way, but he came back. Okay. And I think that sometimes happens too.
3: Well, and that's the desire to have this, again, expectation that as a extended family, we're all in Christ. We're all experiencing the joy of this life together. Right. Let me ask you this in terms of that scripture. I don't think these words are lost. I don't think the Lord misplaces a word in scripture. So when the scripture says, train up a child in the way he should go, and when he is old, he will not depart from it.
2: Yeah.
3: Isn't that interesting that word old is in there?
2: No, I know.
3: Now, we want something to happen sooner, but it's almost like if you've done your job, if you have pointed them toward the Lord, you've given them a compass, you've made known what it is you believe, hopefully in the context of love, not demanding it in some kind of militaristic thing, but you've done that, then you know what? The Lord is going to honor this.
2: Right. And what we have to say, I want to cup every listener and on their face and just say, really good parents have kids who make poor choices, you know, and that's true. So there are parents who have made great, they've done a great job, not a perfect job because nobody's perfect, but they've done a great job and their kids are making poor choices. I'm seeing some of those kids come back, especially you mentioned the 20s. It's an interesting time because some of them come back and then they meander toward marriage or they meander toward some responsibility. But once they get married and have kids, guess where they come? They come back to the community that they had once in the church. They come back to faith. Now, they may not come back to our church. Fantastic. They're just going to church. But what we have to understand is that if we do the training, and nobody thinks they're perfect parents, so nobody trained them perfect, but when we do the training, then I honestly think God honors that.
3: I do.
2: In a beautiful way.
3: Yeah, I do.
2: I don't know what it looks like. I'm not God. That's way beyond my pay grade. But I honestly think that
20: you know, for the people who have younger kids, no, we do that. We do the training. And we forget, you know, training is an athletic term. You know, Paul and others, and the Bible in that particular scripture is Old Testament, but, you know, they use the word training much more as an athletic term.
3: Yeah, so run the race.
20: Run the race. So we're, it's perseverance, it's endurance. So that's, we need a dose of perseverance and endurance as we're, you know, running the race with our adult kids.
3: Well, I hope this is a drop of water for your thirsty parenting souls, the listeners and the viewers, because we're going to continue. If Jim, you'll stick with us.
20: Absolutely.
3: And we'll come back for a day two. But we're scratching the surface. We want to get into more of the detail about how to do this and how to do it well. And again, Jim's great book, When Your Adult Child Strays, Trading Heartache for Hope. That's a better place to be. Mm. Heartache is not a good place to just land and sit there. And I think Jim's book can equip you to have a better attitude, that loving attitude that we're talking about today, so that you don't lose.

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4: Secretary Scott Bessent states that every economic lifeline will be severed until Tehran stands alone. CIA Director John Ratcliffe flew to Moscow Tuesday for a secret trip, spending several hours before returning home. Some feel it was an important message Donald Trump wanted delivered to Russia's Putin. Defeating Representative Ralph Norman, Lindsey Graham's sister Darlene wins the Republican primary in South Carolina for a full Senate term. U.S. Olympic hero Nancy Hogshead launches a petition for the WNBA to clarify rules for women and that you have to be a female to participate. 1,000 U.S. Open tickets will be sold at $100 apiece this morning, but there will be a limit of two. The president has ordered flags flown at half-staff to honor Dolly Parton, who passed away yesterday. She was 80. Yanks win, Mets lose. Coming up this morning's edition of Inside for Living and Chuck Swindoll on WMCA.
5: It's a beautiful day here in New York City. Going to see lots of sunshine and just a few clouds here and there to make the skies interesting. A high temperature of 82 this afternoon. Very, very comfortable. Tomorrow morning, we see a low of 70, a high of 81, but there's a big change. Got showers and thunderstorms coming through starting mid-morning tomorrow morning, continuing overnight and into Friday morning. Some of those storms could be fairly strong at times. I'm StormGuide.live meteorologist Stephen Parr.
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1: 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Job had lost it all, and the people closest to him only made it worse. But somewhere beneath the rubble of his suffering, Job found something. A conviction so fierce, so unshakable, that he wanted it carved in stone for every generation to read. Today on Insight for Living, Chuck Swindoll shows us what it looks like when hope refuses to die. Chuck titled his message, Reassuring Hope for the Assaulted and Abused.
2: 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The best and most consistent reproofs many of us ever got came from faithful moms and dads who corrected us when they saw us doing wrong and sometimes spanked us and didn't let us get away with being ugly or impudent or deceitful or brutal in our behavior. Let me show you how the tongue can, on the other hand, become a deadly thing. Look at the next book to the right, Psalm number 57. David is writing this as he's fleeing from Saul, which went on for 12 years or so. Imagine that. Now stay with me. We got a point I want to make here. Like all good preachers, it takes me a while to make the point. So stay with me there. And look at 57:4. My soul is among lions. I must lie among those who breathe forth fire, even the sons of men whose teeth are spears and arrows and their tongue a sharp sword. Sword thrusts, shoved in, twists, shoved in, twisted. That's abusive. That's assaulting people with our tongues. David had been the target of that. Look at 64, Psalm 64. Hear my voice, O God, in my complaint. Preserve my life from dread of the enemy. Hide me from the secret counsel of evildoers, from the tumult of those who do iniquity. Look at their description. Who have sharpened their tongue like a sword, and they aimed bitter speech as their arrow to shoot from concealment at the blameless. This hurts maybe most of all, to be attacked in secret, behind the scenes. Things are said against us, and we not only do we not know, we don't even realize the impact that it's having on people who once believed in us. But the sword thrusts are going on. That's a wrong kind of use of the tongue. Look at Proverbs 12. One more book to the right. Proverbs 12, verse 18. There is one who speaks rashly like the thrusts of a sword, but the tongue of the wise brings healing. There's the difference. Good reproof brings healing. Initially it hurts, ultimately it heals. How good it is when we have friends close enough to us to put their arms around us and warn or correct or point out an area that is getting out of control or out of line. I can't let you leave Proverbs without another quick glance. 15:4, a soothing tongue is a tree of life, but perversion in it crushes the spirit. Crushes the spirit. There's another proverb, like apples of gold in settings of silver, so is a wise reprover upon an obedient ear. Proverbs 25, 11 and 12. Now, back to Job, my point. Bildad blamed Job because he saw Job as sinful. And what he was going through was the consequences of wrong. Job realized there was no sin he hadn't confessed. So he saw what he was going through as a mystery. And when you add the silence of God and the distance from God that he felt, it became unbearable, which explains his, at times, losing control. And those men would not cut him any slack. It's all a matter of perspective. If they had only realized that much of the will of God is mysterious. If only they could have imagined there's got to be something that we don't grasp. Job's life lines up. This is not logical. There's something unusual happening here. God's up to something great, and we must comfort our friend as he goes through this great trial for whatever reason God has. And just admit they didn't know why. You know, just to be there, just to understand, just show grace. Cynthia and I arrived at a wedding yesterday here at the church. We were almost late and had a minute or two to get inside. On our way over, my coat had fallen from the back seat to the floorboard. And we parked back here, the back parking lot, and I got a little close to the curb. And so I'm standing on the curb getting in the back of the car to get my coat. And I'm in a hurry because I don't want to be late. And so I grab the coat and boom, I stand up and I hit my head, right? You want to see that right there? There's a knot about that big right there on my head. And I tend to be a little dramatic at times. There's nobody around and my dear wife is standing there and I really did. I thought, man, this brought blood. I'm convinced. And I closed the door and she walks over and she was so gracious. She was just so, you know, it was wonderful. She didn't do this. You coming? She didn't do that. She walked over and time was forgotten by her. And it was like, I don't know why this happened, but what a time for it to happen. And I care about what happened and I want to be here. And I got to tell you, that just spoke volumes to me. We went into the wedding and as I watched the wedding and listened to the vows and saw this sweet couple standing here. You know, they've never been married before, okay? So they don't know what's coming. And that's good. That's good. They'll never be thinner or more ignorant of life than right then. And it's innocence. It's beautiful. It's as it ought to be. And I'm sitting there. I'm thinking, as my head is pounding, I'm thinking, boy, I hope they really will have this kind of grace. Because I knew what was coming today and what Bildad and Zophar and Eliphaz missed by a mile. It's just so valuable in a marriage. Some of you are no longer married because you were abused by a partner. You were mistreated. You longed to have an understanding hug, and you couldn't continue as it was. Some of you are abusing in your marriage. I don't know who you are, but I know in a group this large, it's going on. And you say, oh, I've never laid a hand. No, it's not that. It's a verbal abuse. It's ugly comments. It's insults and slams to the mat and sarcasm. put-downs. And you don't realize, I don't think Bildad sat on the edge of his bed that morning thinking, let's see, how can I possibly insult him more now than I did before? I don't think it worked like that. I don't believe that. I think it just got worse and worse as they talked, like an abuser. And that's why this is preserved for us. Whatever is written in earlier times, Romans 15:4 says, written for our learning, that we, through patience and comfort from the Scriptures, might have hope. Listen to this. Bildad lives, and Job lives, and they both may live under the same roof. Job calls it tormenting and crushing and insulting and wronging. He talks about the distance there is from God. Verse 7, I cry violence and I get no answer. I shout help and there's no justice. Heavens are brass. That great God that once talked with me has walled up my way that I cannot pass. The path is dark that once was lit. Your heart goes out to this man. He has stripped my honor from me. I was once listened to in the gate. Now I'm sitting at the trash heap as the dogs root around me for food. And the excrement of this land is all about me. This is awful. Not only is God silent, the others who were once close are now absent. They resist me. Look at the list, verse 13. My brother is far from me. My acquaintance is completely estranged. I don't have any real friends that come around. My relatives have failed. My intimate friends have forgotten me. Look at the list. Maid, servant, verse 17. Even my breath is offensive to my wife. I'm loathsome to my own brothers. Even young children despise me. And my associates abhor me. Those I love have turned against me. You, Bildad! You, Zophar, you, Eliphaz, and before you even speak, you, Elihu, I've loved you men, and you've turned against me. It's tragic. And then he pauses and says, oh, I have hope beyond all of this. In fact, so significant is my hope. Look at verse 23. I love it. Oh, that my words were written. Oh, that they were inscribed in a book. Better than that, that they, with an iron stylus and lead, they were engraved in the rock forever, drilled, etched into granite, so that people through time could read. He thought his words would be forgotten. When I read that, I thought of our 16th president. On the 19th of November, 1863, he stood at Gettysburg, bloated bodies popping in the heat of the sun. It died by the scores at Gettysburg. And he stood with this simple little speech written on a piece of paper he had brought with him, written by hand. The world will little note nor long remember what I said here, but it can never forget what they did here. I thought when I read that yesterday, oh, Mr. Lincoln, we'll never forget what you said. Most of us can't remember what you did there. Soldiers, but we'll never forget your speech. Job, it's going in the book. Job, it's in the book. It's along with Psalm 23 and Romans 8 and Revelation 22 and Genesis 3, Job 19, 25. I know that my Redeemer lives, and at the last he shall stand upon this earth. Even after my skin is destroyed, yet from my flesh I shall see God. I shall see him myself. My own eyes shall see him, not another. There will be a resurrection. There will be a changed world. I will come back. Oh, that my words would be remembered. And you know, when Handel writes his magnum opus, he gives this to the soprano and has her sing it. And every Christmas we hear it over again and again. Oh, my Redeemer lives. I know he lives. And I think, thank you, Lord, for preserving Job's hope for every generation through time. Let me tell you who are on the side of Job and your God is quiet and distant and silent, and your friends may have begun to turn against you. Let me tell you, the end of the book has got a great chapter. In the end, God wins. Right rules. And the Zophars and the Bildads and the Eliphazes and the Elihus will be forgotten. His conclusion is eloquent. Be afraid of the sword for yourselves, friends. Wrath brings the punishment of the sword so that you may know there is judgment. After this burst of hope, 23 through 27, he turns to Bildad with renewed strength, and he says, you need to know something. Judgment's not coming my way. It's coming yours. Two lasting lessons live on as I complete these two chapters today. The first one is about hope, and the second one is about assurance. There is nothing like hope. There is nothing like hope in the truth to clarify perspective and to keep us going. There's nothing like hope in the truth to clarify perspective and to keep us going. Some of you are having trouble going on and continuing in your lot. I assure you, your embracing the truth will give you the hope you need, even hope that you're not getting from those closest to you. The second lesson is that there is nothing like lack of assurance to haunt our steps and make us afraid. If you are without the Lord Jesus Christ, let me tell you, your steps are being haunted. And when the lights are out and your head has sunk into the pillow for another night, you hope you make it through alive. Not knowing where you would be if you died, let me tell you, that is treacherous. And the worst part, if you die without Christ, judgment is there. It is appointed unto us once to die, and after death, the judgment. To have peace, you need to know where you're going. I have a thing about giving our money while we're alive. Do your giving while you're living, then you're knowing where it's going, I often say. Be sure you're believing right when you're living, because when you die, there's no second chance to decide. It's haunting not to be sure where you're going. Billy Graham was invited several years ago to speak at the elegant Waldorf Astoria Hotel in New York City. I have a friend who was there who heard him, and he told me later that Graham had apparently had a little trouble getting there, transportation-wise, and he did finally make it, I think, a little bit late for the meeting. And when he stood up to speak, he told a true story of Albert Einstein, who was taking a train to the big city. And the ticket taker came by to gather the tickets. And when he got to the great thinker, he waited for his ticket. And he began to search for his ticket, and he could not find it. And the ticket taker noticed who he was, this brilliant physicist, and he said, oh, Dr. Einstein, don't worry. We trust you. You have to have a ticket. That's fine. And he left and went on. And about 20 minutes later, he was coming back through the car again, and he noticed that Einstein was on his hands and knees, still looking around for his ticket. And he said, no, please get up. He said, we trust you. And Einstein turned around and looked up and said, young man, this isn't a matter of trust, but direction. I'm searching for a ticket because I don't know where I'm going. Do you really know where you're going? Do you really know that? Is it destination guaranteed? Amazing. Bildad talked to the wrong man with the wrong motive, but he had a message for some other person, maybe you. And in that case, motive fits. There's reason to be concerned. I'd like us to bow our heads just for a few moments. Just sit quietly there in this comfortable place. No one will disturb you. You're alone with your thoughts. Job lives. People in tragic circumstances once stood at their kitchen window and thought, you know, it may not always be great as it is right now. And they lived to see the truth of their words, just as Secretary of Defense Rumsfeld became actually transformed into a Secretary of War, though his words seemed only a theoretical prediction at first. There's nothing theoretical about life may not continue as you've known it. It just may be that hard times are right ahead, especially for you. I don't know. If I knew for sure, I'd pull you aside and warn you. If I had known in Job's place, I would have told him about chapters 1 and 2. But the mystery unfolded, and you know the rest of the story. I invite you to the Lord Jesus Christ, to the cross, where the payment was made in full for the sins of your life. And I must tell you, that is the only ticket that will guarantee your destination. That's the only way you'll know that you're on your way to heaven. Not by what you have done, but by believing in what Christ has done, your destination is assured. We often say, by faith alone, in Christ alone. This is the assurance that God has given us eternal life, and this life is in His Son. He who has the Son, S-O-N, the Son of God, has the life. He who does not have the Son does not have the life. We're grateful, our Father, for words such as we have heard. In many ways, they are warnings for us all. They are preparatory words that seem today like a distant prediction, but could very well, in a matter of hours, days, become a reality. Certainly for those without Christ, we pray today that you will bring to them the all-important question of, what will I do with Jesus Christ? And turn them, our Father, in their hearts, deep within, to your Son. And bring with them, at that moment, a peace they've never known before. Until then, I pray that you would continue the restlessness and the uneasiness and the sleepless nights and the haunting reminders that death is sure and judgment is real. Now unto Him who is able to guard us from stumbling and present us who know Him as faultless in His own presence with exceeding great glory, to the only wise God, our Savior, be glory and majesty, dominion and power this day and forevermore. In the name of Christ, all God's people said, Amen.
3: Hope that refuses to die, even when everything around you has collapsed. That's the legacy of Job, and that's the message Chuck Swindoll has shared with us today on Insight for Living. 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Chuck titled his message, Reassuring Hope for the Assaulted and Abused. You've just heard Chuck walk us through one of the darkest seasons in the Bible. Job, assaulted, abused, abandoned. His friends came to comfort him and crushed him instead. God seemed silent. The heavens felt like brass. And yet, from the ash heap came these words, I know that my Redeemer lives. That's a man who found God when his world was on fire. And friend, you may be sitting there today in your own ash heap. 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
0: August 26th of 1873, the St. Louis School Board established the very first kindergarten. 1920, the 19th Amendment was ratified, giving women the right to vote. 1938, the first broadcast was pre-recorded on a tape recorder on WQXR Radio in New York. 1939, the first televised baseball game between the Reds and Dodgers at Ebbets Field in Brooklyn, New York. In the WMCA Birthday Club, musician Bradford Marsalis, actress Melissa McCarthy, actors Chris Pine and Macaulay Culkin. In birthday history, he invented the electron tube, radio knife for surgery, the photocell, many calling him the father of radio, Lee DeForest. 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
5: It's a beautiful day here in New York City. Going to see lots of sunshine and just a few clouds here and there to make the skies interesting. A high temperature of 82 this afternoon. Very, very comfortable. Tomorrow morning, we see a low of 70, a high of 81, but there's a big change. Got showers and thunderstorms coming through starting mid-morning tomorrow morning, continuing overnight and into Friday morning. Some of those storms could be fairly strong at times. I'm StormGuides.live meteorologist Stephen Parr.
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7: This is Olga Herman with Daily Minute Prayer. 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In Jesus' name, amen.
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16: People have seen horrible things done in the name of the Lord. But that shouldn't cause you to want to withdraw from a relationship with God. And seeing destructive things done in the name of science shouldn't cause you to want to withdraw from science. God can withstand the scrutiny of your towering intellect. Investigate away. He'll be okay. I'm pretty sure if I decide that I'm going to investigate creation, that they don't call a council meeting in heaven with the archangels and go, "What will we do?" Alan is pointing his intellect at us. A promise.
15: 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That's 855-577-2255. We're so glad you're here to listen. Today's program is part one of Pastor Alan's message called Science, Angels, and Jesus, Angelic Encounters. Tune in tomorrow to hear part two.
16: I want to continue a topic I began in the previous session under the title of Science, Angels, and Jesus. Bet you've never heard a sermon with that title before. I know I haven't. But it seemed appropriate for what we were walking through. I'm an advocate for all three. And I think sometimes the church struggles with this. I'm just amazed at our resistance. But I'll start with science. It's the most straightforward. You know, science is not a person or an institution. Science doesn't reside in a single school, or it's not ordained by some professional board. Science fundamentally is a method. It's a process of understanding our world. Science is rooted in what's observable, measurable, and repeatable. If you can't measure it and you can't repeat it, it can be something, but it isn't going to be science. Science is quantitative, qualitative. And I think it's important to know that the most brilliant people I know that have spent their professional lives in the sciences would say to you that "I don't know" is an acceptable phrase in science. It's not a failure. Science does not hold all the solutions, or we would close. Science is a process of discovering and understanding the world in which we live, where you observe something and you posit a hypothesis about what might be causative in whatever it is you're observing, and then you formulate some way to evaluate that. And that we frequently say, "I don't know." I would add to that that in my profession of choice, in the theological world, "I don't know" is an equally acceptable phrase. We serve an omnipotent, almighty God, and we don't know everything about Him. So if you meet a scientist or a preacher and they say they know everything, just smile and run the other way. "I don't know" is not an expression of failure. It's an acknowledgement of learning. And I find that the wisest people that I interact with are people who are continuing to learn. When we talk about science, you have to understand that there's multiple facets to that. The natural sciences, we talk about biology and chemistry or physics. Sometimes we talk about hard science in that way. They're those things that tend to be more quantitative. You can measure them. And then there are behavioral sciences, sociology, psychology, just as real. And I understand that those arenas, sometimes the soft sciences, they're labeled. They use extensive statistical evaluations. But there is some things about them that are more subjective, that are often subject to trends and current thought more than the things that can be measured are. Medical science is particularly complex because human beings are the focus of that, the objects to benefit from medical science. And human beings are complex organisms, in case you haven't noticed. The ones that haven't noticed aren't married, but that's a different discussion. But you and I are more than a collection of chemicals and elements. Every one of us also represents emotions and a will and a mind and a spirit. And those have a bearing on our well-being. We are more than just our blood pressure or our cholesterol levels. True, awkward as it may be, you know, and when we talk about a human being, then we have to talk about the hard sciences and the soft sciences. And therein oftentimes comes confusion. Because the answers are not always easy or straightforward. I'm very comfortable with the notion that those that are practitioners of medical science say they practice. Because every human being is different and we respond different to therapies and treatments and procedures. And as there are many similarities, we're not exact replicas. We didn't come off an assembly line. And we respond differently to different things. My father was a veterinarian, and I was always captivated. Veterinarians treat a wide variety of things, from kittens and puppies and gerbils to horses and cows and giraffes. And I watched him. He had a tranquilizer he used on dogs and horses. And a milliliter and a half you could give to a 20-pound dog, and it would relax it significantly. You could give that same milliliter, cc and a half, to a 1,200-pound horse, and it would stagger like it was drunk. I never could process that exactly. I wasn't that interested. I didn't want to know the chemistry, but I was curious about the observations. Science. Science doesn't compete with your Bible. The Bible's not a science book. People act as if somehow their faith is threatened by science. That's just nonsense. Science will strengthen your faith. You're not in competition. Occasionally I meet people say, well, Pastor, it's just hard for me to believe in God with my education. Well, I think naturally I'm a smart aleck. My parents have tried hard and the Spirit of God is still working, but because I always want to say to them, well, it must be a burden to have had such an incomplete education that causes you to doubt God. But I don't usually say that. But we're watching a cultural challenge be played out. And sometimes when there's opposition to the perspectives that God brings or the scripture brings or a biblical worldview brings, they try to cause us to embrace it by calling it science. And I don't want you to question science. I'm an advocate. I love science. If God hadn't specifically called me to what I'm doing today, I'm quite confident I would have spent my life somewhere in that arena. It's fascinating to me. Water. None of us can survive without water. It's an essential element for our lives. It has a rather simple composition. Most of you know the chemical formula for water. It's H. Room full of scientists. Without water, you'll die, and it won't take days and days. It'll happen quickly. But water can exist in more than one form. The liquid, you know, and as much as it's necessary for your health, if you're immersed in too much water and there's not something solid for you to stand on or some way to continue your flotation, you'll drown. That essential element will snuff the life out of you. Or if you subject that same water to freezing temperatures, it will become a solid. It's not a liquid anymore, and those freezing temperatures will snuff the life out of you. Or you can heat that solid ice up, and you can heat it enough that it will become a gas. And that steam can burn you to the point that it could snuff the life out of you. So the very thing that is necessary for your well-being and to enable us to survive in multiple forms can present a threat to us or enrich our lives. We benefit from both steam and ice. I've lived in places in the world where you couldn't get ice. That if you ask for ice cubes, they'll look at you like you have three heads. So I learned to drink beverages without ice in them. Feels normal to me. My wife tells me I'm not normal in many ways, and that's just one of them. But science. We don't have to be afraid of it or threatened by it. On the other hand, when somebody says to you there's more than two biological sexes, that's not science. And the people who have expertise in that know that every cell in our body identifies us as male or female. When we say that men and women should compete in sports together, it's bad science. We're different. We're fundamentally different. I mean, you can distribute us along a standard deviation, and you can probably find some points of intersection where there are females with extraordinary physical abilities and males perhaps that lack that, and there's a competitive window right there. But to imagine we're the same, not greater or lesser, is really, it's regressive. It's as regressive as going back to using leeches to try to make us physically healthier, or to stop washing our hands between treating patients. It's just bad science, and the church has lost our voice in so many ways because we think, well, we can't stand up against it. It isn't science. My dad was a vet, you know that. It's not a surprise. I've helped lots of things be born into the world, from calves to foals to puppies, the gamut. And if the owners are there when the birth takes place, they always ask the same question, first question, what is it? I've never yet heard a farmer go, I'm not sure. You know, we do gender reveal parties now, are a part of the celebration and excitement about new babies coming. And it's to reveal whether it's a boy or a girl. At least I haven't witnessed a gender reveal party that said, it's not that there aren't persons who are confused about that, and I think we should have tremendous compassion for that. But I don't think we should institutionalize it, call it normative, encourage it, and subject our children to that. You see, science, like theology, is connected to the character of the practitioner. You can use science, and it can become a very destructive thing. You can use science to create very destructive addictions in human beings. If you're not sure about that, think about cigarettes. Or think about much of the processed food that's available to us these days. It's about science. You can use science for good or for evil. You can use the Bible for good or for evil. People have seen horrible things done in the name of the Lord. But that shouldn't cause you to want to withdraw from a relationship with God. And seeing destructive things done in the name of science shouldn't cause you to want to withdraw from science. God can withstand the scrutiny of your towering intellect. Investigate away. He'll be okay. I'm pretty sure if I decide that I'm going to investigate creation, that they don't call a council meeting in heaven with the archangels and go, what will we do? Alan is pointing his intellect at us. I promise.
15: Before we return to today's message, Pastor Alan wants to share an invitation with you.
16: Be not afraid, be not discouraged. 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You may be familiar with it. 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
15: 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Now, let's get back to Pastor Alan with his message called Science, Angels, and Jesus, Angelic Encounters. 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
17: See, science and faith are not at odds. They are not at odds. They're not in competition. Faith is observable. If you have faith, there is evidence of it. If there's no evidence of your faith, I'm going to question its legitimacy. Because faith in God, if it's embraced and lived out, brings transformation to human beings. It changes our behavior, our desires, our outcomes. It will make us physically healthier, emotionally more stable. Faith is something that is measurable. Faith is connected to outcomes. If there's no outcomes, it's not faith. That's biblical, by the way. Oh, Pastor, I think you're talking about works. I'm not talking about earning your way to heaven. But if you tell me you have a living, vibrant, vital faith, there will be a demonstration. The Bible talks about that in terms of fruit. There is fruit from your faith. And Jesus said, if a tree doesn't have any fruit, it's only good to be cut down and thrown into the fire. He's not opposed to science. In Hebrews 11 and verse 3, I got to your notes, finally. Some of you are getting really anxious. We're 15 minutes in and he has not looked at the notes. By faith we understand that the universe was formed at God's command so that what is seen was not made out of what was visible. By faith. How do you know that God's involved in creation? By faith. It's not blind faith. It's not a leap off a cliff into the vast unknown. You're not leaping out of a plane with no parachute. Our faith has an object. He's God. And we have the revelation of his word. We have the revelation in his creation. We live in a world of such precision and order. My journey out of science into faith came from studying science. I couldn't get past the order and the precision of God's creation. And I thought, why would I spend my life studying something that 50 years from now, a third grader will laugh at my sophistication? Because we continue to grow in our understanding of our world and how it functions and how we should function within it. When I could spend my life trying to understand Almighty God, the source. I mean, I'm still learning and growing. But faith is not, you see, I think we've had this notion that we should somehow apologize for our faith, that we're intellectually a little limited, that it's kind of a backwards way to be. It's regressive. You're one of those people. No, actually, people have been denying God for as long as there have been people. And go all the way back to the opening chapters of Genesis in the garden where things were really good. And here comes Satan, our adversary. And he says, did God really say? And that voice, did God really say, is still echoing in our ears. Folks, it's not a diminishment of your potential to serve God. It's taking the limits off of your potential. Whether you're a butcher, a baker, or a candlestick maker, God will make you better. So you don't negate science, don't ignore science, but don't follow it blindly because the practitioner's character may be broken. Any more than I would suggest that you follow church leaders or theological leaders or pastors, their character can be broken. Fruit is what we look for. Well, I want to add to that another layer. It's supportive, it's not contradictory. The angels, and I want to specifically talk a bit about Jesus and his angels, but when we talk about angels, I want you to imagine that they're every bit as real as anything that a scientist can evaluate in his laboratory. They simply represent another dimension. So they don't fit into the evaluation systems that we have for this present age and the dimension in which you and I have the five senses. God gave us those five senses to interact with the world in which we live. But you understand they're incomplete, right? They're limited. You can't, you have a limit to the range of sound that you can hear, or a limit to the light waves that you're able to see. That's why we have extra devices, help us see infrared or to be able to see at night. Our vision is limited. All of our five senses have limits to them. Your eyesight has limits. So we can use a microscope or an electron microscope or a telescope to help us see things that we don't have the capacity to see without an external aid. Why would we be so naive as to imagine our five senses define reality? We've already acknowledged that we're complex beings, that your emotions, that your will have an impact on your well-being. Those of you that are rearing small children, have you noticed that they may be a small package and have limited physical strength, but their will. Those little buggers will look up at you and go, no. I mean, they're completely overmatched, but not in the force of their will. Angels are just as real as the podium or the stage that I'm standing on or the seat that you're sitting on or the device that you're watching this service on. Because they're from a different dimension doesn't make them less real, less powerful. In fact, the story of Scripture is that angels very much affect human experience. I want to invite you to have a broader imagination of the impact of angels in the entire spiritual realm on your life. I think too often we focus on the dark side of this. We want to talk about demons and Satan and the devil and all the things. But the reality is there's an enormous amount of spiritual help available to us that God has created on our behalf. The Scripture says that angels are ministering spirits sent forth into the earth to help us. And we respond, like, I don't believe in that. That's not the way me and my people believe. Or perhaps you should talk to your people about changing. And if they don't want to change, you can pioneer a new path and perhaps they will follow. There is no Jesus story without the angels. In fact, I think of the angels as Jesus' angels. He said, the Scripture says he's returning to the earth with all of his angels. So at least in my imagination, I may get a corrective on that at some point, but I think of the angels as a part of the contingent that Jesus represents. He leads. He directs. There is no Jesus story without the angels. In Luke chapter 1, you're familiar with this. It's the beginning of the birth narratives for Jesus, and it's Zechariah, one of the priests, serving in the temple. And Luke 1:11 says, an angel of the Lord appeared to him. It wasn't like the angel was created. The angel existed. Zechariah couldn't see him. But God did whatever was necessary to let us have a visual connection with an angel. And Zechariah saw an angel. And there's some fascinating insight in this. Standing at the right side of the altar of incense, when Zechariah saw him, he was startled. Gripped with fear, those would be normal reactions. You'd be surprised if somebody you didn't know was present suddenly appeared. It'll startle you if it's a family member. He's startled by the appearance of an angel. But the angel said to him, don't be afraid, Zechariah. Now it's scarier because this person I didn't know was here and that I don't recognize knows me. Did you know that you are known to the angels? For real, they know who you are. I don't know if they all know, but there are angels assigned to you that have an awareness of your life and your journey and your attitudes, your circumstances. Watch, don't be afraid, Zechariah. Your prayer's been heard. The angel knows Zechariah prays. Your wife, Elizabeth, he knows his family. Not just Google. Your wife, Elizabeth, will bear you a son, and you're to give him the name John. This angel has insight into events that are yet to unfold, and he's come to give Zechariah that message. I think it might be beneficial to be aware of angels. I don't know about you, but I don't typically feel like I'm just over-informed on what's ahead. The world feels a little overwhelming to me sometimes. And Zechariah said to the angel, how can I be sure of this? God bless him. I'm an old man and my wife is well along in years. Notice he didn't call his wife old. He's a wise man. I'm old and my wife, well, she's had a few birthdays. And the angel answered, I'm Gabriel, one of the archangels. I stand in the presence of God. And I've been sent to speak to you and to tell you this good news. I brought you news and you better think it's good.
16: And you'll be silent and not able to speak until the day this happens because you didn't believe my words. You see, we think all of this is optional. We think it just doesn't make any difference. That we can do what we want, the way we want, when we want. And God's just going to applaud us because we're his precious children. Do you feel that way about your kids? You love them, but you don't always agree with them. You don't always encourage their destructive behavior. How have we come up with such a warped theology that no matter what we do, God's going to cheer for us and go, oh, you go. Aren't you cute?

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8: It's a beautiful day here in New York City. Going to see lots of sunshine and just a few clouds here and there to make the skies interesting. A high temperature of 82 this afternoon. Very, very comfortable. Tomorrow morning, we see a low of 70, a high of 81, but there's a big change. Got showers and thunderstorms coming through starting mid-morning tomorrow morning, continuing overnight and into Friday morning. Some of those storms could be fairly strong at times. I'm StormGuides.live meteorologist Stephen Parr.
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12: This is why, again, my favorite scripture in the Hebrew Bible, Leviticus 17:11. The life of the flesh, the Lord saith, is in the blood, and I've given it to you on the altar to make an atonement for your soul.

0: Do you really understand why the blood of Jesus is so important? 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I'm Dustin Roberts, and as Yom Kippur draws near, Rabbi Schneider's going to open God's Word and reveal the connection between this holy day and the sacrifice of Jesus. 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
1: Shalom Aleichem. We are continuing today in a series that I'm calling Yahweh's Fall Holy Days. And the message that I have to bring to you today, beloved ones, is one of the most important messages you'll ever hear in your life, whether you hear it from me or somebody else. The content of today's teaching is what separates your faith in Jesus from every other

0: supposed pathway to God that has ever been propagated from the history of the beginning of the world until the present time. The thing that separates our faith in Messiah Yeshua from every other supposed pathway to God is the blood of Jesus Christ. See, the Torah tells us in the book of Leviticus, chapter 17, verse 11, that the life of the flesh is in the blood. And I've given it to you on the altar, saith Yahweh, to make an atonement for your soul. For it's the blood, by reason of its life, that makes atonement. We are focusing today on the holiest day in God's sacred calendar called Yom Kippur, or the Day of Atonement. I'm going to the book of Leviticus, chapter number 23, and I'm reading verse number 26. The Lord spoke to Moshe, or Moses, saying, on exactly the 10th day of the 7th month is the Day of Atonement. I want to encourage you to go back where I've laid the foundation for all these appointed days of the Lord that take place during the fall season. I talked about God's sacred calendar. I talked about the first of the holy days in the fall, Rosh Hashanah, or the Feast of Trumpets. I talked about how the Feast of Trumpets is a foreshadow of the return of the Lord Jesus Christ. 10 days from the Feast of Trumpets, that happens on the first day of the 7th month on God's sacred calendar called the month of Tishrei, 10 days into the month lands on Yom Kippur, the Day of Atonement. Yom is the Hebrew word for day. Kippur is the day of covering. It's Yom Kippur, the day of covering, the day that the Lord covers the sins of his people through a blood atonement. Now, during the days that the Hebrew scriptures were written, before Jesus came, every year the high priest would go into the Holy of Holies, the most sacred space in the earth that first existed in the tabernacle and then later was in the temple. Once the tabernacle entered the promised land, the tabernacle was built into a permanent structure called the temple. And in the very back of the temple, or the tabernacle, was a sacred space called the Holy of Holies. Inside the sacred space was an object called the Ark of the Covenant. It was laid over with gold. And inside the Ark of the Covenant were the Ten Commandments, the tablets that the Lord wrote on with his finger that contained the words that shaped Western culture and the world's morality. And on Yom Kippur, the high priest would bring in the blood of a bull and a goat. He would then take that blood and pour it on top of the Ark of the Covenant, where the Ten Commandments were housed. And then when the Lord saw the blood on top of the Ark of the Covenant, which the New Testament refers to in the book of Hebrews as the mercy seat, in other words, the top of the Ark of the Covenant where the blood was poured was called the mercy seat. When the Lord saw the blood poured out, he overlooked the sins of Israel for the year. That was simply this ritual that took place year after year on Yom Kippur, where the high priest brought in the blood. That was simply a shadow of what would ultimately accomplish the salvation of God's people through the forgiveness of their sin through the blood of Yeshua HaMashiach. That's why at Passover, the last meal that Jesus celebrated with his disciples before going to the cross, Jesus took the Passover wine. And he said to his disciples, this is the blood of the covenant shed for you for the forgiveness of your sins. He was tying it back to Yom Kippur, and he was pointing to the fact that his blood would once and for all solve humanity's problem of sin. This is what separates your faith in Jesus from every other faith in the world. There is no other message in the earth that promises forgiveness for sin through a blood atonement. All the other religions of the world somehow create a philosophy in which if you're a good enough person, you'll go to heaven. Christianity, beloved one, teaches no such thing. Our faith teaches us that the wages of sin is death, and every man is guilty of sin. That no man goes to heaven because his good deeds supposedly outweighed his bad deeds. No, the Bible says the soul that sins it shall die. That there's no one on the planet that is righteous before a holy God because of their outstanding lifestyle. Rather, what the New Testament teaches is that all men are guilty before their Creator because of not only the things that they've done, but because of the things that we've thought and the words that we've said. Man is separated from God and guilty before Him. This is why Paul, in his letter to the Romans, begins his gospel by explaining that man is guilty and that there's only one remedy, and that's the blood of Jesus. Yom Kippur is the foreshadow in the Hebrew Scriptures that's pointing to Jesus. That's why much of the book of Hebrews and the Brit Hadashah, the New Testament, tells us that Jesus fulfilled this holy day called, once again, Yom Kippur. The blood of Jesus is the answer. That's why the book of Revelation tells us that those that are going to heaven go to heaven because they overcame by the blood of the Lamb and the word of their testimony. This is why Jesus said, unless you eat my flesh, receive me into your life. And he said, drink my blood, you have no life in yourself. I want to say again, beloved, do not be deceived. I know that you've probably met many people in your life that are not believers in Jesus. They're not Christian people. And you look at them and you think, but look how good of a person they are. Look how caring they are. Look how beautiful they are. Look how good of a spirit they have. And you think, God wouldn't send them to hell. We might even think they're a better person than I am. We might think, wow, they're a better person than most of the Christians that I know. But I want you to know, beloved ones, there is no way to heaven but through the blood of Jesus. We've all been created in God's image. God has put his goodness inside us. We're tainted by sin, but still we can see the glory and the beauty of God in all individuals. We can see the beauty in their eyes. We can see at times the caring spirit. But even animals care for their young, right? I mean, think about a bear. A bear does not have moral consciousness like we do, but even a bear will take care of her young. The imprint of the Creator is in his creation. But just because as human beings that have been created in God's image, we're able to display some of God's glory and some of God's goodness simply because we're created in his image, that doesn't mean we're going to heaven. The Bible teaches us instead, all have sinned and fallen short of the glory of God, and that there's only one remedy by which men could be saved, and that is the person of Jesus. And this is why the Day of Atonement is so important for you to understand, because when your faith is rooted in the Hebrew Bible, when your faith in the risen Yeshua HaMashiach, the Son of Man that was prophesied about by the prophet Daniel, when your faith is first rooted in the Hebrew Bible, then you will absolutely have the assurance that's necessary for you to know that Jesus' words are true when he says, I am the way, the truth, and the life. No man cometh to the Father but through me. And what we learn through studying the Hebrew Bible, in particularly today, the Day of Atonement, is that no man can stand in God's presence blameless outside of a blood atonement. This is why, again, my favorite scripture in the Hebrew Bible, Leviticus 17:11, the life of the flesh, the Lord saith, is in the blood, and I've given it to you on the altar to make an atonement for your soul. For it's the blood, by reason of its life, that makes atonement. Without the shedding of blood, there is no forgiveness of sin. So regardless of what I see with my eyes, when I see moral people that are not believers in Jesus, I don't allow myself to be deceived. I don't allow myself to think, well, maybe you don't have to believe in Jesus to go to heaven. Maybe all paths lead to the same place. Whenever I start thinking thoughts like that, if I'm tempted because I see good people, caring people, good neighbors, I always bring myself back to the blood of Jesus, and I say, no, the blood of Yeshua is the only answer.
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0: Greetings in Messiah. One thing that perhaps some of you have thought about but never taken action on is creating or updating your will or trust. I want to encourage you, go to our website. 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I love you. Many of us have honored the Lord while we're living with our finances. Let's carry that over and remember the Lord with our finances when we pass by creating a will and estate so that finances can go to the work of the kingdom.
1: What a meaningful way to honor God with our finances this year. And if you feel the Lord leading you to create a free will, visit us at discoveringthejewishjesus.com. It's free for you whether you support us or not. Now, let's return to Rabbi as he continues his teaching.
0: The Bible tells us in the book of Ephesians, chapter 1, verse 7, in him, in Yeshua, we have redemption through his blood. In him, we have redemption through his blood. The word redemption, beloved one, carries the idea of being bought. God bought us through the blood of Jesus. We've been purchased, the scripture says, for the Father through the blood of the Lamb. The Father sent Yeshua into the world to purchase you, if you're a believer in him, through his blood. Again, without the shedding of blood, there's no remission of sin. So in order for you to be brought to the Father, in order for you to be able to stand before the Father, holy and blameless, you have to have the blood of Jesus that has paid for your sin. Jesus redeemed us. He bought us for the Father. But I want you to consider this. Even though the blood of Jesus purchased us for the Father, in the mystery of the Lord, there is still required from you and I a decision of our will. In other words, we're the ones that have to decide to put our faith in Jesus. And when we put our faith in Jesus, his blood is applied to our life, and in an instant we're saved. So let me say it again. The blood of Jesus, Yeshua, purchased us for the Father. In him we have redemption through his blood. But it's not enough simply that Jesus died and shed his blood for our sin. We have to take a step towards him in faith, receive him into our life. And when we do, his blood covers us. And at that point, the transaction is made. We are now in the Father, holy and blameless. I like to compare it to what happened at Passover. Every Israelite we read about in the Torah, in the Hebrew Bible, every Israelite family had to take a lamb. And then they took the lamb, they put the lamb to death, and then they took the blood of that lamb, listen now, gathered the blood of the lamb, we're going back 3,500 years ago in Egypt when Israel was being redeemed out of Egypt by the Father. Every Israelite family took that lamb, put the lamb to death, then they took the blood of that lamb, gathered it in a basin, but listen now, the fact that the lamb was put to death wasn't enough to save them. The fact that the blood was in the basin wasn't enough to save them. Something more was required. Every Israelite family now had to take the blood that was in the basin and apply it over the doorpost and lintels of their home. And it wasn't until the individual Israelite family took the blood of the lamb, brought it to their own home where they lived, and put it over the doorpost and lintels of their home, and then went inside. It wasn't until that happened that they were saved and spared from the wrath of God that moved through Egypt that night. In the same way, it's not enough just that Jesus died on the cross. We now have to take the blood of Jesus over our life and apply it to ourselves by faith. We need to make a decision, beloved one, to receive him personally. The Day of Atonement, once again, finds its climax in the person of Yeshua of Nazareth. And not only has Jesus' blood redeemed us, but furthermore, the blood of Yeshua cleanses us. One thing is legal, redemption is legal, but the blood of Jesus continues to flow. If you can imagine a waterfall, if you ever seen like a picture of Niagara Falls or some other great waterfall, the water just continuously, powerfully, it just continues to pour down and pour down and pour down and pour down so powerfully, so majestic. That's the way the blood of Jesus is. It's living. It's continually being poured out over our life. And as we partner with the Lord, as we partner with Hashem through our faith and through obedience to His word, what happens is the blood of Jesus that's continually being poured over our lives in a living, active way, even as that water is going over a waterfall, cleanses us. This is present time, a present reality where you and I are being changed day to day by the Spirit through the blood of Jesus. So we read, for example, in the book of 1 John, chapter 1, verse 7, these words. But if we walk in the light, as He Himself is in the light, we have fellowship with one another, and the blood of Jesus, His Son, cleanses us from all sin. And I love that reality, because it's not just a legal reality, it's an experiential, beloved one, reality. And if you're like me, you'll notice that as you age, you get cleaner and cleaner. We still are aware of our sin. We're still repenting, because repentance keeps on going to a deeper and deeper level as we discover who God is and how He wants us to live. The point that I'm making is the blood of Jesus cleanses us and cleanses us. And the deeper we go with the Lord, the more He shows us the areas in our life that need adjustment. I like to call it a soul adjustment. The blood of Jesus continues to wash us and transform us by the active Spirit of God in our life. And then lastly today, I want to talk about the fact that the blood of Jesus justifies you. This is related to the other concept that I shared. But you know, you're going to stand before the Lord, beloved, even as we're standing in His presence, you and I, right now, as this broadcast is proceeding. And you know what? We're justified in Him through the blood of Jesus. What does that mean? It means this. It's true that when you look at your life and you look at your past, you realize that you're guilty. You realize that there's things that you said that you knew were going to hurt people. You intentionally said things to hurt somebody. And some of you have said terrible things to people. But you know what? You're justified. The blood of Jesus has paid for your sin and my sin. There are things in all our life that we look back at and we cringe. The way that we've treated other people at times, the things that we've done, the bad decisions we've made, the exploits that we went in when we were young, and we look back and we just cringe. But you know what? When you stand before Jesus, your sins will have been revealed to you as being removed as far as the east is from the west. You are justified, beloved one, because of the blood of the Lamb. So as we celebrate Yom Kippur this year, the Day of Covering, I want you to rejoice. I want you to thank Messiah Jesus. I want you to be happy in Him for what He's done for you. This will make Him happy. Father God, we bless You today. Father, we worship You today. Jesus, what can we even say except that we want to love You the way that You love us? We want to live our lives in such a way that we demonstrate Your victory in our life. Jesus, You said, if the Son shall make you free, you shall be free indeed. So Jesus, we say before You right now, we desire to live free. We purpose to live free, to live thankful, grateful, and holy lives for You. It's hard to speak about finances in relationship to the Day of Atonement, because the Day of Atonement is so sacred that I don't want to do anything that would offend the Lord. But we do, at the end of every broadcast, want to give people an opportunity to support what we're doing. I would just simply say this. To me, the precious blood of Jesus is what separates our faith and trust in Him from every other religion in the world. And the only thing that I can think of in relationship to the Day of Atonement, Yom Kippur, as it relates to us responding financially, is John chapter 12, where Mary is so moved and so in love with Jesus for who He is and for what He is to her, that she takes a costly vial of perfume and anoints his feet. I would just simply say, beloved, if you're truly feeling from the Spirit of God that you would want to present a love offering to Jesus on this sacred day, God bless you. Go ahead and follow that leading.
1: 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Thank you so much for listening. And I pray that God is initiating that same kind of response in your heart today. 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And with the Fall Holy Days just around the corner, it really is a wonderful time to spend a few minutes exploring everything waiting for you at discoveringthejewishjesus.com. That's because we have a ton of messianic content where we talk about the biblical feasts. And maybe you're just now starting to understand how they impact your life. You can find out about all of them right there on our website under the Resources tab, because we've been studying them for years and we've got lots of great content right there available for you. And you know what? They all beautifully point to Jesus. Thanks so much for supporting this ministry, giving and partnering with us. I want you to know it's because of you that people around the world discover the Jewish Jesus, that they discover God's holy days, and that they're able to allow their faith to come to a whole nother level when they discover how the Old and the New Testaments connect. I pray that God touches you in such a special way during these Fall Holy Days. Thank you for being a part of this ministry. And now, here's Rabbi. He's going to speak God's sacred blessing over our lives right now. Rabbi.
2: In the book of Numbers, chapter 6, the Lord gave instructions to Moses and Aaron to speak this blessing over his people. And the Lord said, "When you speak these words over my people, I will place my name on them and bless them. Receive the impartations of the Lord's blessings. The Lord bless you and keep you. The Lord make his face shine on you and be gracious to you. The Lord lift you up with his countenance. And the Lord give you, beloved one, his peace."
0: And now in Hebrew.

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9: I believe that tonight the church is made up of a minority, not a majority. 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

0: Welcome to Somebody Loves You Radio, the Bible teaching ministry of Royal Reese in Diamond Bar, California. Today's message is a continuation of our focus on the Holy Spirit, stressing His empowerment of living the Christian life. As we spend more time in the Word and in prayer, we'll find that we're less likely to develop sinful habits or place lesser things before God. Today's lesson is Empowering of the Holy Spirit. In Acts chapter 1, here's Royal Reese.
1: Now, the reason we want to begin to teach on doctrine is because we understand that surely we are living in the last days. These are days that are very drastic days for families, and people are not aware of the evil that really is going on even within our own particular backyards or our own cities that we live in. I feel that as we begin to grow as a church, we know that there's a lot of people that are coming from different churches, which a lot of people don't know what Calvary Chapel is all about. And many times when it comes to doctrine, maybe you've been taught one way of worship and doing things which maybe you find different at Calvary Chapel. Now, this is not to put down anything or anybody, but I just want to make myself clear where we're heading as a church. And of course, as a pastor and as a shepherd of this body, I have to inform you of what we desire for the people of God here at Calvary Chapel, Golden Springs, and where we are wanting to head in the future to come with the church. We surely have seen in the past God work for the last 13 years in West Covina, as we saw God tremendously move among the people. And God surely brought revival among us. And among that time of 13 years, not only did we see a decline in the Church of Jesus Christ, but we saw things get more evil. From the time that I was saved 22 years ago, things have become worse. And it's interesting because one of the things that I have in my heart as a desire to give to you tonight is that you, myself, each one of us here and those listening to the radio tonight, is that we have a responsibility to pass on to our children and to their children the heritage of the Lord. Very important. I believe that our country is in a very drastic point tonight in history, as we have seen not only American young people that are being not only seduced, but young people that really have not had a rooting and grounding in the Word of God in the last 20 years. Young people that not only have been enticed into drugs and alcohol and sex and pornography and all kinds of things where their lives are being destroyed. I am concerned deeply because of where our country is heading. And so I feel that as we look around, and this is just the beginning of what God is going to do here, let me read to you something that is interesting. It's a warning to the church. It has been said that the first generation of believers fight the battles. I am a first generation in my family coming to know the Lord. I don't know where you stand tonight, second or third generation. But the first generation stands like with Moses when the people of God came out of Egypt. Egypt is the world. And I was in the world for 24 years and I got a real bad taste of the world. Nobody has to educate me on the world. I was in the world. But I can say to you that the only thing that has kept me has been the Word of God and the power of the Holy Spirit in my life. It doesn't mean that I have been perfect. There's no possible way. There is no one perfect. But those that are first generation Christians are the ones that are constantly fighting the battles. We don't give up in fighting the battles. It's a battle to be fought. We know that there are three things that we're constantly fighting against. That is the flesh, the world, and Satan. Satan, the world, and the flesh. Those three things you're going to have to fight against all of the days of your life. It seems that our first generation people really have been truly converted. Especially those that come out of Egypt, come out of the world. It seems like they don't want no more part of the world. They're sick of it. They've been burned too many times. They've seen what drugs can do to the brain. They've seen what alcohol can do to the liver. They've seen what other things can do in destroying people's lives and marriages. In adultery, sex before marriage. And the first generation seems to fight the battles by the Word of God and by the power of the Holy Spirit. The second generation claims the spoils and enjoys them. And you talk to that second generation and they seem to kind of hear what you're saying, but they don't fully understand because they haven't been there with the first generation. They've kind of been spoiled. Everything has been given to them. Think about what happened to the children of Israel when they came out of Egypt and they went to the wilderness and then they entered the promised land and Joshua got the victories and they were taking the land and became very prosperous. And then the third generation, this is amazing, but the third generation sells out to the enemy. They have no power. No power at all. And I feel that we are living in these times where we have in the book of Judges chapter 2 verse 10, there arose a generation that did not know the Lord. Why? Because the second generation failed to tell their children about God and His laws. In His Word. And how we need to come back to the basics. The basics of the Word of God. You see, when a generation sells out to the enemy, it is a generation that is empty. Seeking, searching, not finding satisfaction in their lives. People's lives are broken and destroyed. Even as we have it in the Old Testament, and we have many, many warnings given to us by the Old Testament. You see, it is important that to win the battle, we need to be men and women of the Word. We need to be men and women of prayer. We need to be separated from sin. We need to have faith in God. And we need to stand up by putting on the whole armor of God. In fighting against the wiles of the enemy. Because he wants to destroy us. And one thing I know and I recognize. That greater is he that is in me than he that is of the world. He has no power over my life. God has created me with a will. Either to submit to him or to submit to the world. I have to make a choice. Jesus says you cannot serve two masters. You love the one, you love the other. You got to make up your mind who you're going to serve. And then when Jesus was teaching in Matthew 13 and he came to the parable of the sower, there we see four types of people. The first people are those that have no faith. The second ones are the ones that come to church, they hear the word of God, but they're emotional. And when a time of emotion comes, they fall away. They can't stand up to the enemy. They have nothing to stand on. And then the third group. Actually, that's where probably today 85% of the church is. And that is the things of the world have stolen the word of God from their hearts. The world is keeping you from the blessings of God. The fourth group that he talks about is where the seed went out and it fell on good ground and it took ground and it brought forth fruit, some 30 and some 60 and some 100-fold, but that was a small minority. I believe that tonight the church is made up of a minority, not a majority. Small. And I believe this in my heart, and this is why tonight I want to just really bring not only warning to you, but I want to speak to you about real power. Not emotional power. Real, solid power that God gives to us. If there was any time in the history of the church where we need power, it is tonight. We need another Pentecost for God to come. And baptize us with His Holy Spirit. So what I want to do is I want to take you to the book of Acts. And I want to take you step by step. how the birth of the church came about, and how this power can be gained even in our own lives tonight. Turn to the book of Acts, beginning with chapter 1. We'll begin and we'll go through the whole book and just looking at the chapters and seeing what God has to say to us tonight. One of the things for those of you that are new to the fellowship, and maybe those that are listening to the radio tonight, when we begin to speak about spiritual things or we begin to speak of the Holy Spirit, the first thing that we need to understand is that the Holy Spirit is a person, and that the Holy Spirit doesn't bring any confusion. You see, God wants to move within our lives and He wants to manifest Himself through our lives. But at the same time, as God wants to move in my life and manifest Himself in my life, He wants us to understand that we bring all glory and honor to the Lord Jesus Christ. Because God intends to use you and to use anyone here and to use my life for His glory.
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1: So the first thing that we need to look at is, who is the Holy Spirit? Is He some mystic person? No. Jesus Christ told the disciples that He would not leave them alone. That even though He was going to depart, that the Comforter, the Holy Spirit, would come to assist them and to comfort them and to be right alongside of them. And so the first thing that has to happen is that the Holy Spirit, as He begins to deal with you as a non-believer, He begins to come alongside of you, and the Holy Spirit, the first preposition is He's with you. You're not a Christian. When the Holy Spirit is with you, He is bringing now conviction to your heart. Where before you felt not guilty about doing something or saying something or hearing dirty jokes or even saying dirty jokes, now you feel not comfortable saying them. There's something that bugs you inside. It is the voice of God speaking to you. As God is beginning to convict you and bringing you to repentance. But you see, no one can come to repentance until you come to that place where the Holy Spirit brings you to submission to Jesus Christ. And that can only happen at true salvation when you ask Jesus Christ to come into your life. And like Jesus talking to Nicodemus in John chapter 3, you must be born again, not of the wind, but of the Spirit. At that particular time, when you say, okay, man, I had enough. I want to give my life to Jesus Christ, as you've heard messages. And the messages have been piercing your heart. And you know that it's right, but you just go out and you rebel against it. And every week in your rebelling and rebelling, there will be a time that God will bring not only conviction, but you're going to have to make a decision in your life. One thing I recognize, and I know that the Holy Spirit will never, ever force you to receive Him. Ever. Nobody is forced to receive Jesus Christ. It doesn't matter if your parents or your grandparents or your son or your daughters are Christians and you're not a Christian in your home. There's no possible way that you or I can ever convert anybody to Christianity. It is the work of the Holy Spirit, as He goes out and begins to convict people. Now, how did this conviction come about? Well, first of all, it comes about as people are praying for you. That's how it comes about. As people begin to pray for you, and you don't even know it. I didn't even know it. I didn't even know people were praying for me before I came to the Lord. Now I know because I'm a Christian. But as people begin to pray for you, you might as well forget it. Seriously, because the Lord is going to do a work in your life. You can run anywhere you want to go. But because God loves you so much, He will pursue after you and He will do everything under His power to get you. And even though when you come to that place where you're looking up and you're in the bottom of the barrel and you find yourself like the prodigal son among the pigs, God cannot rescue you unless you call upon the name of the Lord. God gives you will. He cannot pull you out unless you're willing to submit and to say, Jesus, I want to repent of my sins. I want to accept you into my heart, into my life, and I want you to become Lord of my life. At that particular moment, as you say those words, the Holy Spirit that was with you, convicting you of sin, you have just now invited Him into your life, and now you've become a Christian. Right there, you become a Christian by faith. Now the Holy Spirit is within. He's in operation in my life. That's why Paul the Apostle in 2 Corinthians 5:17 says, therefore, if any man is in Jesus Christ, he or she are brand new people. All things are passed away. Behold, all things are brand new. You begin to see through the eyes new things. You begin to see things that you never saw before. As God begins to give you compassion and a burden and love for other people because you don't want to see them go to hell. Because God took you out of hell. And those people that are born again of the Holy Spirit, as they begin to hunger after God and they get into the Word of God and begin to read and begin to learn how to pray, all of a sudden, then God begins to use your life in a mighty way. And then as a child of God begins to grow in the Lord, you know, there are those times where you see people that came forth, they gave their life to the Lord, they prayed the prayer, man, they went back to got a Bible and got the literature for being born again of the Holy Spirit. Some of them lasted a couple of days, some lasted a week, some lasted a month, some even a couple of months, and some even years. And then all of a sudden, you find in between those times that when the person comes to the Lord, you start kind of getting cold. You begin not to lose your first love, but you begin to leave your first love. Which means that other things begin to take the place of what? Of God, which is most important. Your Bible reading, your fellowship with God in prayer, your fellowship with other believers. And if you're not in prayer and you're not in the Word and you're not in fellowship, you're going to be sucked by the world. You're going to find yourself back in the world doing those things that you once hated, but now you're going to be doing them worse. Like the dog going back to his own vomit. And it's going to be harder for you to get back to the Lord. Because you've tasted of the knowledge of the truth. That's where you have to be careful. It doesn't mean that people can't come back. The Lord will return. The Lord will accept anybody that wants to come back if they repent. If you repent, God will take you back instantly. He will forgive you. He will cleanse you and wash you and get on with business. But the problem with backsliders is they're trying to serve God and mammon. They're divided between two opinions. They want God, but they also want the world. And you can't have the two. You have to make up your mind who you're going to serve. And you see, when the Holy Spirit comes upon my life, then what I need when I begin to get cold and I'm reading the Bible and I don't feel like reading, I don't feel like praying, and I start feeling like I want to go back into the world, and what the church needs today, man, is the baptism of the Holy Spirit. The baptism of the Holy Spirit. And that preposition in the Greek is the epi experience, which means is what? The within and now the upon experience. And this is the experience that has been totally abused by the church. For many people will tell you that the baptism of the Holy Spirit is the experience when you receive it, of speaking in other tongues. And that puts a category that everybody then has to speak in tongues. And yet that's not what Paul taught, and that's not what Jesus taught. There's a balance. You see, when the Holy Spirit comes upon your life, it is not so that I can speak in other language. It is not so that I can be more spiritual. It is God empowering me for service. He empowers me for service and to witness. And He empowers me to endure the warfare that I am against Satan, the world, and the flesh. And this is the AP experience. And there are different ways that people receive. You receive it by faith. It is not by feeling. It is by faith. Faith comes by hearing, and hearing by the Word of God. And it is a time where people will say to you, well, you really cannot receive the baptism of the Holy Spirit because you have a problem and you're a Christian and you're smoking. How many times have you heard that? God can fill a life full of smoke. No, that's not true. The Bible doesn't say that. You need to be filled so you can stop smoking. You need to be filled to stop smoking. You need to stop drinking. You need to be filled with the Holy Spirit. You need to stop adultery. You need to be filled with the Holy Spirit. You see what I'm trying to tell you? That's what the Bible says. Power. Dunamis power. They will give you the power not only for service, but to become an overcomer in sin. You see, when Jesus Christ left from the Mount of Olives, they thought He was never coming back again. But He said, hey, you guys, the angel said, the same way He's going up, the same way He's coming again. The same way He's coming again. And remember that when Jesus left the Mount of Olives and He went up to the sky and He went up in the clouds, He told His disciples not to depart from Jerusalem. Why? Because the post-resurrection time, when Jesus Christ resurrected, He was here for 40 days with the disciples, and over 500 saw Him after the resurrection, including the disciples of Jesus Christ. And He told them, don't go anywhere until the Holy Spirit comes upon you. They already had been born again, the Holy Spirit. And then Jesus says, wait for the power of the Holy Spirit. You're going to need it. In the life that we're living today and the world that we're living in today, tonight, we need the power.
0: Well, we hope today's message has been an inspiration for you to seek more in your relationship with God, pursuing the wisdom of His Word and seeking the strength of His Spirit in your life. 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
5: Proverbs chapter 6, verse 16 through 19, the six things the Lord hates. Number one are haughty eyes. Haughty eyes can be spotted when looking down at a homeless person or an addict on the street, or the parent having a hard time controlling their child in public. But at home and in church, haughty, prideful, and arrogant eyes can flourish as well. The spouse who looks down on their partner's spiritual weaknesses. The church member who compares themselves to the other members they judge as not being so committed. These can cause us to lose sight of our own need to grow, taking the focus off our own area where repentance is surely needed. Haughty eyes is what caused Lucifer to begin his descent. There is a reason that haughty eyes is on God.

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4: Remember in Acts chapter 1, when Jesus was getting ready to ascend into heaven, his disciples said, Lord, are you at this time going to restore the kingdom to Israel? 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
5: Welcome to Pathway to Victory with author and pastor Dr. Robert Jeffress. Ever since the fall of man, Satan has enjoyed a measure of power and dominion over the earth. But the Bible teaches that during the last days, Satan will be vanquished and Christ will return to establish his kingdom. Today on Pathway to Victory, Dr. Robert Jeffress describes that triumphant moment when Jesus comes to reclaim the earth. But first, let's take a moment to hear some important ministry updates.
3: Thanks, David, and welcome again to Pathway to Victory. There's a pop quiz coming up, so get ready. But first, I'm eager to remind you about the upcoming Pathway to Victory Journeys of Paul Mediterranean Cruise. The dates are May 14th through 23rd, 2027. On this exquisite vacation, we'll visit ancient sites like Ephesus, explore stunning islands like Santorini, and spend 10 days growing in God's Word together. I can't think of a better way to deepen your faith, refresh your soul, and build friendships that will last a lifetime than to make this journey together. So, take a look at the wonderful itinerary we've planned for you, and make a reservation to join us by going to ptv.org. The clock is ticking because we are just days away from concluding our study in the book of Revelation. And I'm pleased to remind you that I've written a comprehensive commentary that's a bestseller. It's titled Final Conquest. We're living in a season that's inundated with bad news. But Revelation is all about good news. It tells the story of our coming King and His kingdom. And I want you to have a copy of my commentary on Revelation called Final Conquest. For anyone who loves Bible prophecy, this commentary belongs in your personal collection. I'll be sure to send a copy to your home when you include a generous gift to support the ministry of Pathway to Victory. More details later in today's program. Right now, let's open our Bibles to Revelation chapter 20. I titled today's message, The Coming Kingdom.
4: I thought today we would start off with a pop quiz. This is a pop quiz about Bible prophecy. Question number one. The kingdom of God is A, spiritual kingdom, B, a physical kingdom, C, all of the above, or D, none of the above. Question number two. God's promise to Israel of a land that would be theirs forever was A, conditional, B, unconditional, C, transferred in a spiritual sense to the church. Question number three. Satan's power over the earth was A, defeated at the cross, B, defeated at the resurrection, C, continues today. Final question. Christians will receive their new bodies, A, at the rapture, B, at the second coming, or C, from their plastic surgeon. Your answer to those questions actually reveal what you believe about the topic we're going to look at today in Revelation chapter 20, and that is the coming kingdom of God we call the millennium. If you have your Bibles, turn to Revelation chapter 20 as we look at that coming kingdom.

0: kingdom of God. Now remember last time we finished Revelation 19, the battle of Armageddon, that time at the end of the tribulation when the world forces will gather together on the plain of Megiddo, presumably to defeat the Antichrist, the world leader. But suddenly, in the midst of that battle, they will look up, they will see the skies open, and the Lord Jesus Christ and those of us who belong with him will return to earth to defeat the Antichrist and those who follow after him. And the reason we come back with Christ is to establish that long-awaited kingdom of God on earth we call the millennium. By the way, the word millennium doesn't appear anywhere in the Bible. But don't let that shake you up. Neither does the word Trinity. But the concept is still valid for both. Millennium, it comes from two Latin words, milli, which means a thousand, annum, a years. We're referring to the thousand-year reign of Christ that is promised throughout Scripture and especially in our passage today, Revelation chapter 20. Now, let me just point out a few passages from the Old Testament that promise that kind of literal kingdom on earth. First of all, 2 Samuel chapter 7, verses 12 to 13. We often call these verses the Davidic covenant, God's promise to David. He says in verse 12, "When your days are complete and you lie down with your fathers, I will raise up your descendant after you, the Lord Jesus Christ, who will come forth from you, and I will establish his kingdom, and he will build a house for my name, and I will establish the throne of his kingdom for how long? Forever." That's the promise of a coming kingdom. Look at Isaiah 9, 6 and 7. "For a child will be born to us, a son will be given to us, and the government will rest on his shoulders, and his name shall be called Wonderful Counselor, Mighty God, Eternal Father, Prince of Peace. And there will be no end to his increase of his government or peace on the throne of David and over his kingdom to establishment and to uphold it with justice and righteousness from then on and forevermore." Or Isaiah 11, 4, 6, and 9, "But with righteousness he will judge the poor and decide with fairness for the afflicted of the earth. And he will strike the earth with the rod of his mouth and with the breath of his lips, and he will slay the wicked." You know, there is such an emphasis today on the desire for justice and social justice. Do you know where that comes from? It comes from the fact that we are all created in the image of God. Even unbelievers retain a remnant of that image of God inside of them. The reason we long for justice is because we are created by a God who is a God of justice. And we have that longing. The only problem is we can't bring that justice ourselves. We ought to strive for it, but we can't bring it ourselves. God has to bring it, and he will satisfy that desire we have ultimately when Christ comes and rules in justice. Look at verse 6, "And the wolf will dwell with the lamb, and the leopard will lie down with the young goat, and the calf and the young lion and the fatling together, and a little boy will lead them, and they shall not hurt or destroy in my holy mountain, for the earth will be full of the knowledge of the Lord as the waters cover the sea." We sang that song, "The Lion and the Lamb." It comes from this passage. That is the coming kingdom of God. Remember in Acts chapter 1, when Jesus was getting ready to ascend into heaven after he received his resurrected body, and he was standing on the Mount of Olives, and as he was about to depart, his disciples said, "Lord, are you at this time going to restore the kingdom to Israel?" They were in effect saying, "Lord, before you leave, haven't you forgotten something? Haven't you forgotten the whole reason you came was to establish your kingdom on earth? Isn't this the time to do it?" Now, if the disciples had mistakenly believed in a literal kingdom, if they were wrong, that would have been a time for Jesus to have clarified that for them. He could have said, "A kingdom? Boys, you've got it all wrong these last 3 years. I'm not here to establish a real kingdom, just a spiritual kingdom. That's all I came to do." But he didn't say that, did he? In verse 7 of Acts 1, he said, "It is not for you to know the time or the epochs, when I shall do these things. That is given to the Father alone. He has fixed it by his own authority. In other words, he was saying, it's coming, but it's coming according to God's timetable and not to yours. There is a kingdom coming, and it will be the fulfillment of God's eternal promise to Israel and Israel's descendants. Now, that's what the millennium is. It is God's kingdom on earth, the fulfillment of the Old Testament prophecies. Now, throughout history, there have been three prevalent views about the millennium. You may have heard these terms before. Let me explain them to you. The first view is the amillennial position of the kingdom. Amillennial. In Greek, that word letter A, is an alpha privative. Anytime A appears before the word, it negates it. It means no. The amillennial position means no millennium. And there are many Christians who believe that. Many good Christians. Many of those who subscribe to Reformed theology believe in the amillennial position, that there is no literal kingdom of heaven on earth for 1,000 years. And what they say is this. They say that when Israel rejected Christ, Israel forfeited all of those promises. And the promises that God made to Israel were transferred to the church of Jesus Christ. And instead of being a literal fulfillment, there will be a spiritual fulfillment. And the land that was promised to Israel, that no longer belongs to Israel. Instead, that's been transferred to the church, and the land has been spiritualized to be heaven. So when we sing we're marching to Zion, we're not talking about Jerusalem. We're talking about to the heavenly Zion. So that's the amillennial position. And there's not going to be any literal binding of Satan for 1,000 years. That's happening in your heart right now, as Satan has no power over you. Now, that's the amillennial position. The problem, and there are many of them, with that position is, what do you say about Genesis 15, in which God ratified that covenant with Abraham while he was asleep and was saying it was all dependent upon me, God said, not upon Israel? Or what do you do with Psalm 89? You know, I'm going to keep this promise forever, just as the sun and the moon are in the heavens. I'm going to keep my promise with Israel. And can anybody really say that Satan, in any sense of the word, is bound right now? Why, he's running rampant throughout this world. He's not been bound. He's not powerless right now. The Bible says he's the prince of the power of the air. He is the god of this age. But that is the amillennial position. The second view of the millennium is what is called the post-millennial view. Post means after. When does Christ come? He comes after the millennium. This is the idea that the world is going to get better and better and better, and finally it will be in such wonderful shape that Christ says, I can't stay in heaven any longer. I've got to come to this perfect world that man has created and rule over man. That's the post-millennial position. By the way, the pastor of this church for 50 years, George W. Truett, was a post-millennialist. That's how he believed. That's what he taught. Post-millennialism, however, just about died after the onset of World War I. When the world was plunged into worldwide chaos, the hope that the world was getting better evaporated, and by World War II, it was almost completely extinguished. However, this idea has resurfaced in the last few decades. It just has a different name to it. It's called Christian Reconstructionism or Dominionism. It is the idea that as Christians, we need to reclaim this earth for God. And through electing the right public officials, by praying, by a spiritual revival, we can reclaim this earth for God. We can reclaim Washington, D.C. We can reclaim Hollywood. We can reclaim Wall Street by getting Christians into places of power. We can take this world back over. We can have dominion over the world. Now, some of you may be saying, well, Pastor, that kind of sounds like you. In fact, I am often accused of being a reconstructionist, a dominionist, because I talk about the importance of electing the right public officials and trying to fight for the right beliefs like the pro-life or pro-religious liberty position. But here's the difference. I'm not under any illusion that by doing so, we're going to create the millennium here on earth, or we're going to rule over this earth without Christ. Not at all. I sympathize with the words of my friend Cal Thomas, who said, the kingdom of God is not going to come riding in on Air Force One. We don't expect that at all. Instead, the reason we're to penetrate society is to not prevent its decay, but to delay its decay. To give this world a little longer before it collapses for us to preach the gospel of Jesus Christ. That's what changes people, the gospel of Jesus Christ. But that's why Jesus said, you are the salt of the earth. I left you here as salt. In Jesus' day, before the days of refrigeration, salt was a preservative. Salt couldn't prevent the decay of meat, but it delayed the decay of meat. You would pack meat with salt in order to delay the rot, so to speak. Eventually, the meat would rot and have to be thrown out. But the salt gave the meat a longer shelf life. And in the same way, Jesus said, one reason I'm leaving you here is for you to penetrate society, to delay the rot, so to speak, so that there's longer for people to repent and hear the gospel of Jesus Christ. And that's why Christians are not to stay in the salt shaker. They're not to just stay in the church. We are to permeate Washington and Hollywood and Wall Street. We're to be involved and not just hunkering down by ourselves waiting for the end to come. We need to push back against those things that are ungodly in our culture. I think about the Apostle Paul. He's the greatest missionary, the greatest evangelist in the world. But at the same time, he was preaching the gospel. He was caught up in the Roman legal system for 2 years of his ministry, fighting for his right as a Roman citizen to preach the gospel. You know, he said, though I may be in prison, the word of God is not imprisoned. Well, that was true, but he also worked to make sure he wasn't in prison. He wanted to be free to share the gospel. And we Christians are here, yes, to share the gospel, but to push back against those things that would fight against the gospel. Maybe you saw me being interviewed about California passing a ban on singing in churches. Governor Newsom said you can no longer sing in churches, even if you're wearing a mask. Now, you can go outside by the thousands, packed together like sardines, yelling at the top of your lungs without a mask, and as long as you're yelling for the politically correct causes, as long as you're doing that, you're free to do that. But you can't sing in a church. Now, every God-fearing person ought to stand up and push back against that. The same First Amendment that protects the freedom of protesting protects the freedom of faith. And any so-called science that says, well, you're safe as long as you're outside and yelling and packed together by thousands, but if there are 50 of you singing, that's unsafe. That's fake science, and that ought to be rejected right away. I mean, if it's safe being outside, why are they closing the beaches in California? I mean, fact is, this is an attempt to shut down people of faith. And we ought to fight against that with everything we have. Not because we think we're going to create the millennium, but because we want to spread the gospel as far as we can while we can. Pardon that sermon within a sermon, but that is why I believe what I do about getting involved in the world. We're not going to create the kingdom, but we're going to have longer to share the good news of the kingdom. Now, the third view is the premillennial view. That's the view I subscribe to, and many of you do. Pre means before, and that is we believe that Christ must come before the millennium. Only he will be able to institute his reign here on earth. Now, with that introduction, we're ready to get into the text for the final few moments we have. We're only going to look at the first six verses about the beginning of the millennium, and it starts with the binding of Satan. Look at chapter 20, verse 1. Then John says, I saw an angel coming down from heaven, holding the key of the abyss and a great chain in his hand. What is the abyss? Abyssos refers to a bottomless pit. This is a place we've looked at before in Scripture. It is a place of torment for a certain group of demons, angels who had fallen and rebelled against God in a specific way. It's referred to in 2 Peter 2, verse 4, and in Jude, verse 6. I think these are the demons who cohabitated with the daughters of men in Genesis 6. And because of that particular sin, they were immediately judged and sent to this place of confinement called the abyss or the bottomless pit. You remember in Luke chapter 8, verse 31, when the Gerizim demoniac, the man filled with demons, was exorcised by Jesus. And when those demons left the man, they begged Jesus, "Lord, do not throw us into the abyss." Even they didn't want to go to that place. It was so horrible. We saw this place in Revelation 9, verses 1 and 2. At the fifth trumpet judgment, when a fallen angel was allowed to release a group of demonic scorpions to spread all over the earth. But now we have a heavenly angel who has been given a key and a chain. For what purpose? Look at verse 2. "And this angel laid hold of the dragon, the serpent of old, who is the devil and Satan, and he bound him for 1,000 years. Remember last time in chapter 19, we saw that at the Battle of Armageddon, the Antichrist and the false prophet are seized by an angel and they are cast into the lake of fire. But what about the third part of that satanic trinity, Satan himself? Well, he has a special destiny. That is, this angel takes him and bounds him for 1,000 years. In other words, to put him into this place called the abyss, the bottomless pit. I want you to notice the four names that are used to describe Satan. He's called a dragon. That refers to his beastly character. We saw it in Revelation 12, verse 3, a red dragon ready to devour Christ and the church. He's called the dragon. He's called the serpent, referring to his subtle nature. Remember when the serpent appeared to Eve, it wasn't as a dragon. She wouldn't have been compelled to follow him. He appeared as a beautiful creature. And many times Satan appears that way to us. Paul says he can appear as an angel of light. Thirdly, he's called the devil, diabolos in Greek. It means slanderer. One of the things Satan does is he accuses God's people day and night before the throne of God, according to Revelation 12:10. But this word diabolos also refers to his diabolical nature. In John 8:44, Jesus called him a murderer from the beginning. And then finally, he refers to him as Satan himself. The word Satan means adversary, enemy. He is the enemy of Jesus, and he is the enemy of everyone who would follow Jesus.
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15: Hey, you know, the Bible says it's more blessed to give than to receive. And unless you try that, you won't know it's true. It is a wonderful blessing to give. And God enables you to do that. You should do it with all your heart and find the joy in it that is there for you to know. We're talking about using your resources in a godly way. As we learn from the book of Proverbs, these principles of wealth and prosperity. And if you don't have a copy of the study guide for this series, this is one of the benefits of getting the study guide, because it has all this information written out and organized for you, and you don't have to worry about missing it, because we move so fast through some of this material. And lesson number 9 in the study guide is Proverbs about prosperity. The front page is the outline. The next 2 or 3 pages is a summary of the lesson, and then there are 3 or 4 pages of places for you to go in the Bible to grow in your understanding of this important subject. If you've never gotten a study guide from Turning Point, you'll be amazed to see how easily they are used for small group studies, because they just take you to the Bible. It's not about how you feel about something. It's about what God says about it. And you get a chance to organize your thoughts as a group around the truth of God's Word. These study guides are wonderful for small groups. And I encourage you to go to our website, find out more about it, and take advantage of the work that we've done to help you as you facilitate your study and lead your people in the Word of God. Here now is part 2 of Power Up Your Wealth, Proverbs about Prosperity.
16: So far, nothing's been too convicting, right? But hang on. All right. Number 2, the book of Proverbs tells us how to govern our money. And I just want to say one thing here, because there's just one principle here that's really important for us to get a hold of, and we'll come back to it at the end of the message. And that is, when we get our money, are not to put our trust in it. Proverbs 11:28 says, "He who trusts in his riches will fall, but the righteous will flourish like foliage." You see, there's not anything wrong with getting riches. There's an awful lot wrong with putting your trust in them. If you begin to trust your riches, you will start to distrust God. And one of the reasons that we have so much in the Word of God warning us against greed is because God loves us so much. He does not want anything to come between himself and us. And when prosperity becomes our hope and our trust, when our almighty bank book becomes our source of strength, then we have pushed God aside and we've moved him out of the center place of our life. And when we begin to trust in riches that God has provided for us instead of the one who provided them, we are in deep trouble. The old adage is, don't trust the gift, trust the giver. Amen? Trust the one who provided it for you. Now, The majority of the Proverbs that have to do with wealth and riches and prosperity have to do with how we give it away. That's an interesting thing. And so I want to talk with you thirdly about Proverbs about how we give away our money. You say, once you get it, why would you want to talk about giving it away? Because the only way you can ever keep it is to give it away. The only way you can ever get anything that's worthy in your life is to give away what you already have. If God has given you friends, you yourself must give that friendship away. Whatever you have in your life, you have to give it away so that it can come back to enrich you even more. And the book of Proverbs tells us many, many things about how we're to handle the money God gives us and how we're to discharge it. If we are collecting and hoarding in a miserly way, counting all that we have, instead of being aware of the fact that God has given us this stewardship, then we'll never be happy no matter how much we have. In fact, I've learned in my life one of the best ways to guard against greed is to give something away that you really don't want to give away down in your heart. You give it away sacrificially and God blesses you for it. Now watch what the Bible says about the purpose of giving. Why do we give? Why do we give away what we have? We do it, first of all, to honor Almighty God. Proverbs 3:9 says, honor the Lord with your possessions and with the first fruit of all your increase. Now, once again, I want you to follow me as I read an extended passage from the book of Deuteronomy, because I want you to see that this is a truth that goes way back to the very beginning, that God wants us to honor Him with what we have. You say, how do you do that? You make it available for God's use. You bring it to Him. You give it back to Him. Turn back in your Bibles now, Deuteronomy chapter 26. And while this is an Old Testament offering law, the principle here is so very clear, and it's an incredible passage of Scripture, just like the other one in Deuteronomy chapter 28. And the reason I love to read to you from Deuteronomy is because most of you don't normally turn there to read in your own reading every day. It's kind of like second on your list next to Leviticus. How many of you know that when the Lord was tempted in the wilderness by the enemy, and He said, it is written, remember that? Satan came and tempted Him, and the Lord said, it is written. Do you know what He quoted when He said, it is written? All of the quotations are from the book of Deuteronomy. So if the Lord Jesus thought Deuteronomy is pretty good, we should think it's pretty good too, shouldn't we? Now let me just read to you Deuteronomy chapter 26. Remember, what we're talking about here is that one of the reasons we give is to honor God. Listen to this. And it shall be when you come into the land which the Lord your God is giving you as an inheritance, and you possess it and dwell in it, that you shall take some of the first of all the produce of the ground which you shall bring from your land that the Lord your God is giving you, and put it in a basket, and go to the place where the Lord your God chooses to make His name abide. And you shall go to the one who is priest in those days and say to him, I declare today to the Lord your God that I have come to the country which the Lord swore to our fathers to give us. Then the priest shall take the basket out of your hand and set it down before the altar of your God. And you shall answer and say before the Lord your God, my father was a Syrian about to perish, and he went down to Egypt, and he dwelt there, few in number, and there he became a nation, great, mighty, and populous. But the Egyptians mistreated us, afflicted us, laid hard bondage on us. Then we cried out to the Lord God of our fathers, and the Lord heard our voice and looked on our affliction and our labor and our oppression. So the Lord brought us out of Egypt with a mighty hand and with an outstretched arm, with great terror and with signs and wonders. And He brought us to this place, and He has given us this land, a land flowing with milk and honey. And now behold, I have brought the first fruits of the land which you, O Lord God, have given me. Then you shall set it before the Lord your God and worship before the Lord your God, and you shall rejoice in every good thing which the Lord your God has given to you and to your house, you and the Levite and the stranger who is among you. And when you have finished laying aside all the tithe of your increase of the third year and the year of tithing, and have given it to the Levite and the stranger and the fatherless and the widow so that they may eat within your gates and be filled, then you shall say before the Lord your God, I have removed the holy tithe from my house, and have given them to the Levite and the stranger and the fatherless and the widow according to all your commandments which you have commanded me. I have not transgressed your commandments, nor have I forgotten them. And look down at the last verse. Look down from your holy habitation from heaven and bless your people Israel and the land which you have given us, just as you swore to your fathers, a land flowing with milk and honey. What is this all about? Here's an Israelite who realizes where he was, what happened to him, where he ended up in Egypt, and how God brought him out of Egypt and gave him the good land. And now he's in the good land and he's enjoying the blessing of Almighty God, which came as a gift from God. And he takes the first of that produce that comes out of that good land and he puts it in a basket and he brings it to the Lord and he lays it before the altar and he says, Lord, this is my way of honoring you for what you have done for me. Now, some of you say, well, I didn't grow up in Syria and I haven't been in Egypt, but tell you what, we all came out of Egypt, didn't we? Because Egypt in the Old Testament is a symbol of sin. We've come out of Egypt. We've been saved out of the darkness. And God has given us a good life in Jesus Christ our Lord. And if the Old Testament people could bring, in honoring the Lord, a basket and set it before the Lord and his altar, men and women, we as God's people in this generation ought to be bringing 3 or 4 baskets to set before the Lord. Amen? That's what God has done for us. We ought to be blessing God and honoring God. That's the reason we give, to honor the Lord. Not because some preacher told you to, not because it's something the church needs, but because of what God has done. That's the first reason. But if you keep reading in the book of Proverbs, you'll discover that we not only give to honor the Lord, we give to help others. In the Old Testament, the people were taught to care for those who were in need. Proverbs 28:27 says, "He who gives to the poor will not lack, but he who hides his eyes will have many curses." Proverbs 22:9 says, "He who has a generous eye will be blessed, for he gives of his bread to the poor." When we give to the ministries of the church, we're giving to missions and to children and to the outreach and give to those who are in need. We're always to be generous as God's people. When he blesses us, it's so that we can be a blessing to others. I cannot find any place in the Word of God where it says God blesses people primarily so that they can hoard their riches. God blesses us to be a blessing. And the more he blesses you and the more you're a blessing to someone else, the more he will bless you. The more he sees that you are willing to follow his mandates and do with what he's entrusted to you, the more he will entrust to you. Because the whole purpose behind God's blessing is so that we can pass that blessing on to others. When God gives us a great inheritance, there's a tremendous amount of pressure to come before Almighty God and say, Lord God, this is a tremendous responsibility. What now do you want me to do as a channel of your grace with this which you've entrusted to my care? God gives us so that we might give. But the book of Proverbs also reminds us that when we follow this pattern, and this is not meant to be a stewardship sermon, although it may sound like it, when we follow this pattern, we get in on God's provisions. Because the same passages that tell us what we're supposed to do in channeling that which God has entrusted to us remind us that that is the sure key to blessing. Now, I know that sometimes we're a little bashful about talking about giving and God responding, because there's so much nonsense in the world today in this get rich stuff that you hear on television and some preachers who talk about how, you know, you sow a seed so God can give you back all that you need, and it's all based on greed. There is no such teaching in the Word of God about wealth based on greed. The Word of God teaches that we're to give to honor the Lord, but then it promises us that in doing so, we will have our needs met too. And just because some people use that in the wrong way, we shouldn't let it rob us of the great truth that when we give, God is always faithful to us in supplying our needs. Now, the book of Proverbs teaches that. Proverbs teaches us in Proverbs 3, 9, and 10, that when we honor the Lord with our possessions and the first fruits of all of our increase, our barns will be filled with plenty and our vats will overflow with new wine. That's the book of Proverbs. And here's a little more metaphorical approach to it from Proverbs 11, 24. Listen to this. There is one who scatters and increases more, and there is one who withholds more than is right, and it leads to poverty. Did you get that? The proverb says there's someone who takes what he has and he gives it away and he has more. And there's someone else who takes what he has and hoards it and he becomes poor. The principles of the economy of God almost stand on the head of the things which we've learned in our own personal economy. That you keep what you have. The Bible says that when you scatter it, it increases. Listen again to the book of Proverbs, Proverbs 13:7. There is one who makes himself rich, yet has nothing. And there is one who makes himself poor and has great riches. You say, that's double talk. That doesn't make any sense. Oh, yes, it makes a lot of sense in the economy of God. That when you take what God gives you and you give it away, you open the door for God to give back to you more than you could ever have given. We have talked about this often when we teach stewardship, that when you have an open hand, that means God can take from your hand whatever he wants, but he can also put back into your hand whatever he wants. When you take what God has given you and you close your hand around it, you may be able to hold on to what you have, but God can't get anything else in there, you see? And all you have is what you have, and you become poor in relationship to those who scatter what they have in the manner of giving. Luke 6:38 says, "Give and it shall be given to you. Good measure, pressed down, shaken together, running over, will be put into your bosom. For with the same measure that you use, it will be measured back to you." Now that's in the Word of God. I didn't say that. And that is not some prosperity gospel teacher saying that. That's the Lord Jesus. If you have a red letter edition of the Bible, that's in red. Jesus said that. Jesus said, "Give and it shall be given to you." He has promised that he will bless us when we take that which he's entrusted to us and we make it available to the kingdom's work for whatever he chooses. And the New Testament says that when we do it sparingly, we get a sparing result. And when we do it with abundance and bountifully, we get a bountiful result. So God teaches us that he wants to supply our needs. In Philippians chapter 4, verse 19, which is connected to a passage on giving, says, "My God shall supply all your need according to his riches in glory by Christ Jesus." Listen carefully. It doesn't say, "My God shall supply all your greed." It says, "My God shall supply all your need." I've never met anyone who faithfully took the principles of God with regard to the giving of our monies and followed them and came back and said, "That was the worst decision I ever made. God has totally forgotten me. My life is impoverished." But I have met hundreds of people who've said, "That was the most important decision I made apart from my salvation, to put God first in finances and in my life." I ran across a bit of poetry reminding us of the provision of God, and it struck a chord in my heart. Listen carefully. "Though troubles assail and dangers affright, though friends shall all fail and foes all unite, yet one thing secures us, whatever betide, the scripture assures us, the Lord will provide." When I come to that phrase in the rest of these, you say that word with me, will you? "The birds without barn or storehouse are fed. From them let us learn to trust for our bread. His saints what is fitting shall not be denied, so long as it's written, the Lord will provide. We may like the ships by tempest be tossed on perilous deeps, but cannot be lost. Though Satan enrages the wind and the tide, the promise engages, the Lord will provide. His call we obey, like Abram of old, not knowing our way, but faith makes us bold. And though we are strangers, we have a good guide, and trust in all dangers, the Lord will provide. When Satan appears to stop up our path and fills us with fears, we triumph by faith. He cannot take from us, though oft he has tried, this heart-cheering promise, the Lord will provide. He tells us we're weak, our hope is in vain, the good that we seek we will never obtain. But when such suggestions our spirits have plied, this answers all questions, the Lord will provide. No strength of our own or goodness we claim, yet since we have known the Savior's great name, in this our strong tower for safety we hide, the Lord is our power, the Lord will provide. When life sinks apace and death is in view, this word of his grace shall comfort us through. No fearing or doubting, with Christ on our side, we hope to die shouting, the Lord will provide. How many of you know the Lord will provide? Amen. And when you read the word of God, whether it's in the book of Proverbs or in the book of Deuteronomy or in the book of 1 Corinthians or any of the books of the Bible, sooner or later you get to this principle. And it's not something you make up. It's something you find there. And it's a wonderful principle that you should never lose sight of. Now, let me tell you what maybe the most important verses in Proverbs about wealth are and where they are and how you should use these. Somebody say, well, you know, Pastor, I don't know. What should I do now? Should I try to do better? Absolutely. Should you work hard? Sure. Should you try to move forward? Yes. But here's a prayer for you to pray. It's Proverbs chapter 30, verses 7 through 9. Two things I request of you, deprive me not before I die. Remove falsehood and lies far from me. Give me neither poverty nor riches. Feed me with the food allotted to me, lest I be full and deny you and say, who is the Lord? Or lest I be poor and steal and profane the name of my God. Here's a prayer, isn't it? Lord, give me enough so that I have enough. Don't give me so much that I forget where it came from. You know, everybody has a capacity, isn't that true? Some people have a capacity for great stewardship. And if God has given you the capacity, you are to be honored, and you have a great responsibility, and God has put that responsibility in your hands. Discharge it with joy. Some people don't have a great capacity. Some know in your own heart, if God should trust me with a great deal of money, I'm not sure I would be faithful with it as I am with what I have now. You should never pray for more than you can be faithful for. And God is always faithful. And you know what he likes to do? He likes to grow up his stewards. The Bible says if we're faithful over a few things, he will make us ruler over many. So as we prove our stewardship at one level, we can graduate to the next. I want to quit this discussion with a story by Eugene Peterson in Run with the Horses. He writes about seeing a family of birds teaching the young to fly. Three young swallows were perched on a dead branch that stretched out over a lake. And the one adult swallow got alongside the chicks and started shoving them out toward the end of the branch. Pushing, pushing, pushing. And at the end, one of the birds fell off. Somewhere between the branch and the water, 4 feet below, the wings started working and the fledgling was off on his own. And then the second one was at the end of the branch. And the third was not to be bullied. At the last possible moment, his grip on the branch loosened just enough so that he swung downward, then tightened again, bulldog tenacious. And the parent bird was without any sentiment. He pecked at the desperately clinging talons until it was more painful for the poor chick to hang on than risk the insecurities of flying. The grip was released and the inexperienced wings began pumping. And the mature swallow knew what the chick did not, that it would fly, that there was no danger in making it do what it was perfectly designed to do. Birds have feet, and birds can walk. Birds have talons, and they can grasp a branch securely. They can walk, and they can cling, but flying is their characteristic action. And not until they fly are they living at their best, gracefully and beautifully. And giving is what we do best. It is the air into which we were born. It is the action that was designed into us before our very birth. Some of us try desperately to hold on to ourselves, to live for ourselves, and we look so bedraggled and pathetic doing it, hanging on to the dead branch of a bank account for dear life, afraid to risk ourselves on the untried wings of giving. We don't think we can live generously because we've never tried. But the sooner we start, the better, for we are going to have to give up our lives finally, and the longer we wait, the less time we have for the soaring and the swooping life of grace. And I tell you that when a person knows what it's like to be at the end of the branch and let go, and into the gracious arms of the Lord who helps us and supports us and provides for us because we've learned how to give, even beyond that which makes sense to us, then we've really learned what life is all about. How many of you know that the great gift was God giving his gift to us? How do we know how to give? For God so loved the world that he gave his only begotten Son. And because he has shown us. Now let me ask you a question. Was that an easy gift? No, it was the most costly gift he could have given. Was it sacrificial? Absolutely. Was there anything that he left ungiven when he gave his Son? No, he gave us it all. And he is our standard. Because he has given to us, we have been enriched. Now what shall we do? Let us prove in our own stewardship that we have learned God's basic lesson, that whatever you give, God multiplies it back to you in ways you cannot even imagine. And the book of Proverbs teaches this wonderful lesson.
15: And I want to tell you something. I am a testimony to that fact. I learned this lesson early on in my Christian life and began to practice it, and have been doing so every time, ever since we got married. We've never walked away from that. We've asked God to help us grow in our ability to do it. And we are testimonies to the fact that God never allows his children to outgive him. He is always ahead of us, making a way and showing us the joy of being gracious and generous in that which he's entrusted to us. By the way, friends, we don't own any of this. We're just stewards. We manage this for the Lord. And when he sees we're good managers, he gives us more to manage. And that's just the way it works. And I hope you've discovered that. When we get together next time, we're going to talk about powering up your future. Proverbs for planning. Another interesting subject in the book of Proverbs. We hope you'll join us next time right here on this good station. I'm David Jeremiah. Thanks for listening.
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compassion, grace, and unconditional love of Jesus Christ for all people. We pray you will be uplifted and renewed by today's program as you take this time to behold God's love for you. And now, Wayne Monblow

Our Father in heaven, O Lord God, we draw near to you now. In the name of Jesus Christ, our Savior, risen from the dead, whom we have received as Lord into our lives, whose new covenant blood has atoned for our sins and for the sins of this world, so that we might be your children, your kingdom of priests. As the totality of your word testifies to us, I thank you and praise you, Lord God. I perpetually thank you for the day of salvation. When I first asked, Lord Jesus, please save me, come into my life, hallelujah, and you did. And that was 54 plus years ago, and I'm here right now because of that. And I'm here right now because I've been growing in the grace and in the knowledge of Jesus Christ for 54 years. 49 of them hosting Let's Talk About Jesus. And as we're now entering our 50th year, Lord God, I do give you all the praise, all the glory, all the honor, now and forever, for sure. Hallelujah. I thank you even more now for the day of salvation than I've done previously, just because the closer the day of my own departure comes, Lord, I just, in reflection, I see back on an entire life lived in you, and it all comes back to that moment, that reception, that honest-to-God reception of Christ into my life. And you saved me. And I don't rest on that. I'm trusting in you and following after you and fixing my eyes upon you and you alone. And I certainly pray that each and every Christian will be walking in the light with you, in the fullness of you, the fullness of Christ, not coming short in any way. I pray that this service honors you, Lord God, blesses the body of Christ, and ministers Jesus to whosoever will may come. I know that you've loved this world so much that you gave us your only begotten Son, which is highly precious to me. Nothing more precious than you yourself, Lord God. I pray for the purity of the Holy Spirit being treasured within each believer. I pray the divine connection with you will be appreciated, known, understood, practiced, lived in, hallelujah, that each Christian will have the blessing of knowing Christ in us, our hope of glory, and the divine connection we have you, why it is you're able to hear our prayers, because you are living within us, in spirit and truth. May we live in you in spirit and truth and awareness and awakeness today. Sleeper awake, you say to the church, and amen, may it be. May we individual messengers and ministers and members of the body of Christ, may we as individuals be awake to you, Lord God, and may there be a waking up worldwide of Christianity, worshiping God, worshiping Jesus Christ, and being closer than ever. For your glory, for our benefit, and for salvation being ministered to this world, I do pray. And I ask, Lord, and once again humbly before your throne of grace and the needs of this week, that you would bring forth gifts and allow continuance to these services, if it be in thy will. I praise you, I bless you, dedicate this service to you, asking for your goodness and mercy on everyone now in Jesus' name. Amen. And amen. And the Lord bless you. Welcome to our Wednesday, August 26, 2026, service of Let's Talk About Jesus. I'm Wayne Monblow, your host. Thankful, grateful, praising the Lord to be here with you. And it's a blessing. I hope that you're blessed to enter right into the opening prayer and participate, and let us set our thoughts upon our Lord. Let us set our eyes

0: upon our Lord. Amen. I've got some good things to share with you today, and I hope they come across to you as good things. Hallelujah. Amen. And I hope already in this day, have you been giving thanks to the Lord, for he is good, and his loving kindness is everlasting? If so, then hallelujah, right? If not, no guilt. No guilt. Well, then what do you ask us for, Wayne? What do you ask me for if I haven't done it? Well, because it's a good thing. The Bible says it's a good thing to give thanks unto the Lord. So don't start arguing with that. Because it's kind of like you're arguing against your own benefit, if you would say that. I don't believe that, Wayne. I don't know if it's a good thing to give thanks to the Lord. Well, personally, in my own life, I certainly know that it is. Everything within me would tell myself it's a good thing to give thanks to the Lord. I know what happens to me when I am, and I know what happens to me when I'm not. And I would just as soon be giving thanks to the Lord. If I'm not, am I going to beat myself up? That would be rather pointless and detrimental and not what God wants. He says, I'm just inviting you into my presence. I'm not saying beat yourself up if you're not going there. I mean, how do we turn a beautiful invitation to God into some self-aware put-down on ourselves? Well, that's what happens when we take a quick glance at God, and then we take a deeper look at ourselves, and instead of seeing Christ in you, you start to see, well, you know, Christ is this way, and I'm that way, and never the two shall meet. And it's hard to grow spiritually if you've got that separated thinking within. And what would be the opposite of separated thinking? How about a little statement from the Song of Solomon? I am the beloved, I am my beloved's, and my beloved is mine. How about being one in Christ? How about abide with me even as I abide with my Father? How about this one? I love this. My sheep hear my voice. Oh, hallelujah. They don't hear a voice of a stranger. Do you know, or here's my understanding of that. I believe if you wanted it, if you wanted this, you could be just a Christian hearing the voice of Jesus, and you don't have to listen to the voice of a stranger. Well, maybe I should listen to it to determine how strange it is. No. A voice of a stranger is a voice of a stranger. A stranger is someone who don't know Christ. Now, maybe you may come across people who say they do know Christ, and yet you're going like, well, then how come it's the voice of a stranger? Because if you know Christ, tell me something about the knowledge of Christ. Don't just make it a statement of faith and then don't have the goods to back it up, so to speak. But we have the Holy Spirit of the living God within us. I was sharing this yesterday. God is spirit. Those who worship him must worship in spirit and truth. The Holy Spirit of God within me tells me that I must worship God in spirit and in truth. The full Spirit of God, the full truth of God. And how can I claim that I'm doing that? It's not about claiming that you do it. It's humbling yourself to participate in that. No claims about ourselves. No pat on the back for ourselves. Well, I went into God's presence today. Aren't I a good person? No. If you went into God's presence today, you're the recipient of divine mercy. Don't pat yourself on the back. Lift your hands up to God, because that's the connection you really want. You don't need self-affirmation as much as you need affirmation in Jesus Christ. Or at least that's my thought on the matter. Hallelujah. So have you given thanks to the Lord yet today? I hope so. If not, why not right now? And like I said yesterday, I've got nothing but empathy for folks that are saying like, well, you know, I think, Wayne, if I gave thanks to God right now, it would be inauthentic, you know? Because my feeling within is such and so. And I'm like, yeah, I don't deny that. You ought to know what's going on in you better than I would. But I wouldn't deny this either, that you can turn that thing around just by the will, not by the feeling. Your feeling says I'm a hypocrite. The will says I'm going to worship the Lord regardless of what my old flesh is telling me. I'm responding to what the Holy Spirit is inviting me. And that, my friend, would be a little dose of spiritual growth. that not only would help you right now, but would set up a pattern for further growth. Well, Wayne, if my flesh is yelling at me that I'm no good, you know, how can I go to God and say that I'm good? No, you go to God and you say he's good, and then you let yourself get wrapped up in that. You forget about your old self, which, by the way, when we were baptized, right, the baptism waters represent the grave, correct? No, Wayne, the baptism waters represent life. Well, when you go in, it doesn't. Our old self was crucified with Christ. When we're baptized, when we go into the water, we're saying that we're identifying with the death of Christ. And if we've become united with him in the likeness of his death, this is Paul describing baptism in, I think, Romans chapter 6. I'm just doing it from memory right now. Paul says, if we become united with Christ in his death, here's the promise, surely we shall be united with him in the likeness of his resurrection. So my understanding of baptism is when you go into the waters, that's the old self. And you come out of the waters, that's the new self. And like, remember that. Well, we say, you know, Paul says, I've been crucified with Christ. It's no longer I who live, but Christ lives in me. So, well, Wayne, is that a truth to have? Well, do you want spiritual life into you this day and be aware of it? Or do you want to just be in no man's land, which a lot of folks wind up being? It's not that you didn't receive Christ. You did receive Christ, but there's so much dissonance in the air. It's easy for a religious person to not be Christ-centered, even though Christ, who is our life. I've come to give you life and give it more abundantly. We love because he first loved us. There's so much for you and I to respond to God to today, but so many times we get just stuck in ourselves because God looks great and we don't look so hot, and so we think, well, I guess never the two shall meet, you know? But God is merciful. So, yes, I love to ask, have you thanked the Lord yet today? Because it's just a friendly reminder. I'm better off when I wake up praising God. Occasionally, Wayne, do you ever get out of bed and not praise God? You do it every single... Well, there are days when I wake up and I'm not feeling that hot. And I might be praising the Lord anyway, hallelujah anyhow, right? Or maybe I didn't praise him first thing. There's no guilt trip. There's no merit points. I'm talking about really a spiritual principle of life and love. And when out of your own unique new creation, you wake up or come to, or morning, noon, or night, you give thanks to the Lord, it's always a good thing. That's what the Bible says. It's a good thing to give thanks unto the Lord. And I think if you're spiritually active and inquisitive and loving the Lord, you might want to, in the most gentle and friendliest of ways, say, you know what? The Bible says it's a good thing to give thanks to the Lord, so I'm going to do it, and I'm going to do this and let some goodness come to me. That sounds beautiful to me. I mean, you can't go wrong when you do that. I'm going to praise God for his good to me. You're not going to get anything that's not good. That's for sure. Hallelujah. So the Lord bless you, and you bless the Lord, and keep it going and keep it growing, and like I say, keep it glowing. They looked unto him, the Bible tells us in the Old Testament, they looked unto him and were what? They looked unto him and were radiant. You ever heard the phrase, it's not a Bible verse, it's just a phrase which is, and then you can determine whether you think there's any truth in it or not. The phrase is, we become what we behold. So in the truth of that being a true phrase, then let us fix our eyes upon Jesus. Let us fix our eyes upon Jesus and run with endurance the race set before us. And that's in Hebrews chapter 12, coming out of chapter 11, where people call that the faith heroes. And really, the writer of Hebrews was encouraging Hebrew Christians to stay with Jesus Christ. Persecution was happening to the early church, and some people were fading away, going back to the synagogue, because it was the Christians being persecuted at that moment in time, and it was seemed to be safer to get back with the family in the synagogue than to be one of these new upstarts that could be easily martyred. And so the letter was written to encourage people to be faithful to God. It talks about Abraham and Moses and countless others, and then comes out of that saying, we have such a cloud of witnesses, which is people that have gone before us with their faith in God to encourage us. Some people interpret that. I was reading about that this morning. Some people interpret the cloud of witnesses. I don't know why. It's wishful thinking, I guess, on Christians' parts. There's a whole thing. Well, you'll hear it very often. Like when someone goes home to be with the Lord, right? And you'll hear like, oh, the family's been waiting for them. And I'm like, every time I hear somebody about, oh, there's going to be a big family reunion. I mean, I don't see any of that in the Bible. I just don't. People can refer to the souls of the martyrs under the altar in Revelation and the cloud of witnesses, but that is not a doctrine. That is not a teaching. At best, people, because they want to believe something, they look for something that will help them with that. But the cloud of witnesses are clearly the people that the writer of Hebrews was just talking about, Abraham and all the major personages from the Old Testament. And the point of the matter in the Old Testament is it actually prophesies of a new covenant to come. But I can't just tell you about how many Christians I can come across who don't know a thing, that it's even a possibility that there's a new covenant, that there's not even a possibility in a lot of Christian thinking that when you and I are born again, we're made part of a kingdom of priests. And people, instead of growing into that spiritual truth, people accept this general floating around. Even people that aren't Christians, actually, still think somehow that when a loved one perishes, that they're going to have a big family reunion up in heaven. And so it's just like people like to think that. And I'm not here to hurt anybody, but do you read the Bible? Does anybody, am I the only one that actually reads the Bible? When Christ comes back, what does the Bible say? Doesn't the Bible say the dead in Christ will rise first, and then we who are alive and remain will meet them in the air? And you might say, well, what are you saying, Wayne? Well, here's what I've learned. Paul the Apostle says, and I believe this, to be absent from the body is to be present with the Lord. And so, but here's what happens, though. So people will go, well, there you go then, Wayne. And they'll go like, well, what do you mean, there I go? The Bible also says when Jesus comes back, the dead in Christ will rise first. Then we who are alive and remain will meet him in the air. You might say, well, Wayne, they contradict each other. But obviously, how could it be possible that God's word will contradict itself? So there's another group, and they say, well, there's a soul sleep. And so they deny that to be absent from the body is to be present with the Lord. And they say, well, it's a soul sleep, and when Jesus comes back, then the dead in Christ rise. And so people can't put this all together. Why is that? Why can't people put it all together? Paul is saying both things. Paul says to be absent from the body is to be present with the Lord, right? You know, in Philippians, you know, I long to go home and be with Jesus, but it's good, it's expedient that I remain here, right? We groan in this tent, longing to be clothed with power from on high. In this tent we groan. I know all these scriptures, friends, okay? I know them all, and I believe them all. But I'm not one of these Christians that takes this word of God and believes it, but then you have to suppress other words of God because the meaning that you put on it precludes you from believing the whole word of God. So I'd like to float an idea by you. It might be too much for you to think about. What if? Now, do you know, friend, I'm just sharing a thought with you. I'm not bringing forth a hardcore teaching, but let me just go, just bear with me for a moment, because there's nothing fearful and it's all wonderful, okay? A day with the Lord is like what? 1,000 years? And 1,000 years is like what to the Lord? A day. Right? Who says that? Peter. So what does that mean to you and me? It means that To me, it means that I am bound by time as a being on Earth. I'm on a planet that offers up a 24-hour day. It's a full rotation of the planet each day. There's a yearly elliptical traveling of around the sun. And so human time is based upon the solar system in which we live. And what's your point, Wayne? Well, God, I don't think God is bound by what we're bound by. A day, you know, let me tell you something. To me, a day is not like 1,000 years. I'm not going to live 1,000 years in this flesh. So, but to God it is, because God's not bound by flesh, by this solar system, by this planet, by this sun. And we're aware that there are billions of suns and multiple billions of planets. So God is not bound by these things that our flesh is bound by. And you might say, so what are you saying? I'm offering a what if, because I don't know. I do believe to be absent from the body is to be present with the Lord. But I don't discount what the Bible's saying at the return of Christ. What I see Paul bringing forth at the return of Christ, it's kind of like, what if, this is the mind blower to you, and I can't say it's true. It's just an alternate thought, because people are so sure about family reunions in heaven. And to me, you know why that hurts me? Because when I see what the Bible actually shows people doing in heaven, they're interested in looking for Jesus. They ain't looking for human beings. We're not having backyard barbecues, my Lord. I mean, we go into the ground a natural being, and we come out a spiritual being. We're entirely different. We've got no idea, honestly, what it's going to be like. We catch glimpses at best. But when I see people getting to heaven, they're running for the temple. They're worshiping God. They're a kingdom of priests. That's what I know now. That's what I see then. People that are talking about family reunions, I'm pretty sure they don't know anything about the new covenant. They don't know anything about a kingdom of priests. So they just think that their regular lives are just going to go on in part two in heaven. And I'm thinking we will be utterly changed. I don't think I'm going to be breathing earthly oxygen in heaven, okay? I don't think life is going to go on the same, but now in heaven. It's just, to me, I got a hard time getting into that at all. And, you know, you hear people in heaven, they're smiling down. How does God wipe away every tear from your eyes if you're still aware of what's going on planet Earth and you're biting your fingernails, waiting, praying and interceding before the Lord for people, you know, asking people in heaven to pray for you? I mean, there's just none of that in the Bible. Zero. Zero. But you know what? And don't throw stones at me, because I'm telling you the truth. There's just zero. Wayne, are you removing hope from me? No, I'm just trying to point you in the right direction. How about practicing your priesthood right now? How about the Holy Spirit within you right now being the Spirit of God the Father, the Spirit of Jesus Christ, that you might walk in the light of the same? We look unto him and are radiant. We become what we behold. It's true. So what do I want to behold? I would like to behold the Lord, that I might see thee, right? That I might see you. Amen. That I might know you. And Jesus Christ, whom you have sent. And, I mean, if you've lost a loved one and you're content that they're in heaven, that's great. But don't think that they're up there worrying about you, you know, sending God extra duty prayers from heaven, you know. It's just like, there's just nothing that teaches that. And I would rather have you learn what the Bible does teach, which is the new covenant of your salvation, your eternal life. And it makes me sad to consider that worldwide the body of Christ is just not interested in being the kingdom of priests and Jesus Christ being the present leader of the body of Christ right now, which the Bible says God raised him and made him head over the body of Christ. Why? We should be activating this stuff instead of being in a semi-dreamlike state, you know? If I don't know it can't be true. Are you kidding me? I'm seeking the face of God every single day. The Bible says seek his face continually. So why don't we do that? I think we'll all be better off if we are. We don't need to make up things about God. We don't need to make up things about heaven. We don't need to make up things about eternal life. We just don't need to make up anything. But it sure would be good to learn what the Bible actually says. So I'm not, so Wayne, do you believe in soul sleep? Or do you believe that, some of these questions believers ask, like, for instance, do you believe once saved, always saved? Do you believe a Christian can lose their salvation? I'll tell you, it's not what I believe. It's what I know. What I know is the Bible doesn't say either of those things. Show me where the Bible says once saved, always saved. It doesn't. Show me where it says a Christian can lose their salvation. It doesn't. But show me where it says continue in the faith or else. Well, yeah, it says that. You know, we got to continue in the faith. If you hold fast, you're saved. If you hold fast the word, he who endures to the end shall be saved. Don't let these be unpleasant verses to you. I think they're great verses. For me, being 74 years old, he who endures to the end shall be saved. I don't feel like my salvation depends upon me making it to the end. You know, but it's just what it's about. It's you receive Christ as your life, and we really live in him. We endure to the end because Christ is real. We endure to the end because we are saved. It doesn't make it happen. The endurance happens because we are saved. We don't endure and then get saved. We endure because we are saved. And we know the difference between life with Christ and life in this world without Christ. One is absent and one is present. Hallelujah. I mean, I'm choosing the presence of God. I encourage you to do the same. Hallelujah, friends. So, yes, just want to share all that with you. And hope that you're blessed in that. Let me share with you a couple scriptures. I was thinking about this. The person of the Holy Spirit. I really desire Christians to know that the Spirit of God is God the Father and God the Son. And let me share with you some scripture about that. And you might say, "What? Why do you feel that you need to make this point, Wayne?" Well, people talk about the Holy Spirit. People talk about the Holy Spirit saying things to them, telling them to do things. And I get a profound feeling from these people that they don't seem to realize the Holy Spirit is the Spirit of him who raised Jesus from the dead. And also the Holy Spirit is God who set forth the Spirit of his Son into our hearts, crying out, Abba, Father. The Holy Spirit is identified as the Spirit of Jesus Christ and the Spirit of our Heavenly Father. The Holy Spirit is not some third unique personality. The Father and the Son are one, and they live in us via the Holy Spirit. Did not Jesus say in the Gospel of John, I'm going to give you another helper? That is the Spirit of truth. And then shortly after that, he says, my Father and I will come and make our abode in you. Well, how do they do that? Through the Holy Spirit, which is the Spirit of the Son and the Spirit of the Father. It's very compact, and every Christian would be highly benefited to know this, because I don't have any strange spirit in me. There's nobody that I'm seeking from the Spirit of God within me, other than Father and Son, exclusively, I would like to say. So, check this out, and may you be blessed with this. Romans chapter 8, verse 9, Paul the Apostle writes, however, you are not in the flesh, but in the Spirit, if indeed the Spirit of God dwells in you. But if anyone does not have the Spirit of Christ, he does not belong to him. So the Spirit of God is called the Spirit of Christ, right in Romans 8, 9. Let me go through, read that again, make sure you get that. However, you're not in the flesh, but in the Spirit. If indeed the Spirit of God dwells in you. But if anyone does not have the Spirit of Christ, he does not belong to him. If Christ is in you, though the body is dead because of sin, yet the Spirit is alive because of righteousness. And check this out, verse 11. But if the Spirit of him who raised Jesus from the dead dwells in you, that would be the Father. So what is Paul saying here? is the person of the Holy Spirit. Is it a third unique personality? You got Father, Son, and Spirit who can say his own thing? No, it's the Spirit of the Son and the Spirit of the Father. In other words, the Holy Spirit is the Spirit of Jesus Christ in you. The Holy Spirit is the Spirit of Father God in you. So when you pray and you pray to God, God is in you. If you're praying and you're invoking some other person, some departed person who's in heaven, and you're praying to them to pray for you, where do you get that from? Not from the scriptures. I don't find that to be, oh, Wayne, let people believe what they want to believe. No, wait a minute. I think people need to believe the Holy Spirit is the Spirit of the Son and Spirit of the Father. I'm sorry, I'm not here to play, patty cakes with the Bible and the holiness of God. I mean, spirit truth should cut through falsehood like a hot knife through butter. And people should be wanting to know the difference, because the truth sets free and vagueness not so much. So, yeah, right in Romans, the Spirit of Christ and the Spirit of him who raised Jesus from the dead dwells in you. He who raised Christ Jesus from the dead will also give life to your mortal bodies through his Spirit who dwells in you. You need spiritual life in your mortal body. Well, Wayne, but will that keep me from getting sick? Oh, Lord, I'm just praying, God, can your children please get, can we get off of ourselves and manipulating your word to always advance us? And can we just honest to you want to know you and everything we could possibly know about you? I'm just looking for that, Lord, and I pray it to be real for everybody, because that'll be the breakthrough everybody wants, Lord God. Anoint me now, even as I say that the Holy Spirit is the Spirit of the Father and the Spirit of the Son. I pray the whole Church of God would receive this and exclusively be the property of Jesus Christ. Hallelujah. And all the benefits and blessings and peace and grace and mercy and love that can be realized, quickened within us, because you are actually within us right now. We don't have to wonder about it. We don't have to get distracted by any other personalities or personages. Hallelujah. Our every approach to you, Lord God, quicken this, please, worldwide throughout the whole body of Christ, I pray. In Jesus' name, amen. I take these things seriously, friends, and joyfully, too. It's just the Spirit of the Father is in you if you've received Christ. That's the Holy Spirit. Well, Wayne, what about the gifts of the Spirit? I'm talking to you about, see, the gifts of the Spirit, they're awesome. What would I say anything less? However, baby Christians running after the gifts of the Spirit and not knowing the personality of the Holy Spirit, I don't think that's so awesome. Big ignorant of God while you're grabbing gifts. You know, there's something that's off about that. I've had a half a century to look at this stuff, friends. You know, it doesn't prove that I'm right about anything. I'm just saying that my heart, my mind, my life is dedicated to the truth of God and the truth of God's word. And there's so much light in there that Christians could be sharing with each other. But so often people wind up with a little bit of scriptural truth and then some hokum and some made-up stuff and sounds good, and maybe you can just say it enough and try to pretend it's true. But I'm looking for the sword of the Spirit, which is the Word of God, cutting through the evil, cutting through the falsehood, cutting through the guessing, cutting through the speculations. Don't want it, don't need it, don't have it. I rebuke it. I'm all for the Lord Jesus Christ. I'm all for Father God, and I'm all for the simplicity and the purity of devotion to Jesus Christ when the Holy Spirit is pure and the Spirit of truth. And that is who we have received, and that is who dwells in us. I was reading Hebrews chapter 12 this morning about running with endurance the race set before us, fixing our eyes upon Jesus. And that's what Paul teaches. And I'm reading because, again, and I was thinking about where do people get this idea that people that have passed before us. They're in heaven now, like sitting in a couple of Adirondack chairs with their mint julep and watching what's going on earth and maybe shooting up some intercessions or something. But there's just no evidence of that in Scripture whatsoever. And there is this thing about the dead in Christ rise first, and then we who are alive remain meet them in the air. That doesn't... See, the thing is I believe what the Bible says, whereas certain Christians would see contradictions where I don't. Paul says to be absent from the body is to be present with the Lord. I believe that. Paul says the dead in Christ will rise first, and we who are alive may will meet him in the air. I believe that. Now, the natural mind would say, but Wayne, they're saying two different things. And I'm saying they're obviously not saying two different things. They're obviously saying the same thing. So we just need to put on our little thinking caps for a half a second and consider this from this angle for a moment. If both things are true, how could they be true? Well, the whole reason why Christians don't see it as true is because you're bound by time and God is not. A day with, you know, don't regard his, remember when Peter said, don't regard God being slow about his promise because people are waiting for Jesus to come back. Peter says, don't regard as being slow. God is being patient towards you. Regard the patience of our Lord as salvation. God is not bound by time. You and I are. And if we think that God is bound by time, that's our bad. That's our faux pas. Because we're not understanding. When we leave this planet and go to be with God in the kingdom of heaven, everything is different. It's not the same. There's no sun, no moon. It's the light of God. It's different, friends. It's better. It's holy. What about the folks that have gone on before you that are in heaven? You think they're smiling down upon you and they're interacting with you? Pagans believe that. Unbelievers believe that. Some Christians believe that. I'm just saying there's no evidence of it. I found people try to make a big thing out of, therefore, seeing that we have such a great cloud of witnesses, let us run with endurance the race that is before us. And I was reading commentaries this morning and people thinking about that cloud of witnesses. And I'm thinking, like, why are you wondering about what the cloud of witnesses is? Hebrews 11 just talks about them. They're these personages from the Old Testament. And that their lessons of faith are here to inspire us. It was, you know, given to them that they weren't thinking about themselves. You know, Peter talks about the prophets who looked into the grace of God to be revealed, understood that this wasn't about them, but about people to come. So we just, the cloud of witnesses there, but people are concluding that the cloud of witnesses are all the Christians in heaven looking down and wondering what's going on and how it's going to work out and everything. And how does God wipe away every tear from your eye and lead you to the waters of rest if all of that's happening? So Christians are extremely fuzzy, and I think also extremely lazy, because they just take one Bible verse over another rather than putting in the due diligence to put them together. It's both the Word of God. How about, I'm not exactly sure the details of what's happening when Jesus is coming back, like the day, the hour, the month, the year. How many people have blown it trying to do that? We can't leave it alone. We always want to mess around with it, put our fingers into the pie, and think we're going to make it better. But I'm telling you what, to accept the Word of God for what it is, the Word of God, and to not choose one over another and limit yourself with getting 50% of the blessing, you know, it's in God's hands. My life is in God's hands. I have got no idea, not a clue as to how much time I have left in this life. But I can tell you this, I'd like to be with the Lord every day. I'd like to be recognizing the Holy Spirit within me being the Spirit of the Father and the Spirit of the Son. I'd like to be practicing my priesthood every day. I'd like to be praising God for the new covenant of salvation available to mankind. I'd like to stay in the top levels of the revelation of God. Not that I can't go anywhere else, but I've spent 50 years getting to where I'm going in the Holy Spirit, 54, and so why would I throw that away at all? Well, Wayne, you should throw it away because other people don't believe it and they don't realize it. No, that's not a good enough reason for me to throw away anything. So I share it with you. I share it. I declare it. To me, I've got this one thing, which is if you will look into the scriptures and see these things and consider them, if you're not blinded by being previously religiously indoctrinated, even when I was first saved, I'm telling you, within weeks of being saved, you know, this was back in the Jesus Revolution. So we were witnessing for Jesus Christ every day back then. It was just a real blessed thing that was happening culturally, you know, spiritually. Revival was happening in the streets, in the counterculture, in churches, in mainline denominations. It was just going everywhere. It was rather beautiful, actually. Hallelujah. But right away, you know, we realize, you know who the hardest people are to talk to about Jesus? Is the people who say, I'm already a Christian. Or the people say, I go to this church. And it's just like, you can just tell what they've learned they believe to be true, and they're not open to anything else. Well, I go where I go. I believe what they tell me. That's called indoctrination. And you might say, well, that's a good thing, Wayne. Shouldn't Christians be indoctrinated? I think Christians should grow in Christ. I like calling it what the Bible calls it. As soon as people start calling, I know the Bible says this, but I call it this way. I'm like, your flesh is playing slippery with God in that. That's what I've learned. Learn to say what God says, and then learn to see what God sees, and learn to seek God for what he means when he says what he means. Don't bother guessing it out. Don't say, I like what this verse says better than what that verse says. That is your old nature doing all of the picking and choosing of what you're going to learn in the Bible. You're born again as a brand new spirit-filled, pure child of God. I would encourage you to follow up that beautiful reception with beautiful first steps in the Lord. Don't let someone scoop you away out of the arms of Jesus and saying, now that you're a Christian, you got to start doing this, that, and the other thing. And pretty soon, God, who loved you out of sin and death over a period of years, and you finally have got that divine embrace, and then immediately you're put back in a man-made system where you're going to wind up guilty and bad if you don't do what they say. Any religion that does that to you ain't doing you any favors in Jesus Christ. So people can be sure. I can share the new covenant with some people that are believers, and they would treat me like I'm the enemy just because I'm rattling their cage a little bit. But, you know, that's not my intention. My intention is to lift up Jesus Christ. If people are looking at it horizontally, I really can't do a whole lot about that. I desire to share the Logos truth of the Word of God, and I definitely desire to be malleable in the hands of God. So I would love to be in such a spirit that when I share these things, I just honestly believe Christians should be ecstatic over the new covenant. I believe if you're a Christian and you know about the kingdom of priests and that at the moment of your new birth, God loved you. He released you from your sins through his blood. That's how he acted in love. And then he made you part of a kingdom of priests. That is one sentence in Revelation chapter 1. Love, forgiveness of sins, made part of a kingdom of priests. Why don't Christians accept all that? Because if you accept God loves me and God forgave me, that's awesome, isn't it? That's life-changing. But what did he turn you into? This is where people lose it. You're looking for the family reunion in heaven, honestly? Why have you not been practicing your priesthood every single day of your Christian life? Why don't you, when you look and see people in heaven, why don't you see them running for the temple? They serve God day and night in the temple. It's like, it's not business as usual in heaven. We go, oh, now we got the family together. Boy, we're going to make some plans in heaven. Boy, we're going to take some family trips together. And like, I don't know what is going on in people's heads if they're thinking anything like that whatsoever. We will be changed. I go into the earth a fleshly being. I will be raised a spiritual being. How can I tell God what my new life in heaven is going to be like? I think I'll learn a lot when I get there. Hallelujah. So you might say, well, Wayne, are you saying that? No, I'm saying exactly what I'm saying. I believe the word of God. I believe to be absent from the body is to be present with the Lord. Like, oh, wait, because you're making me think the people are in limbo. You're bound by time when you think like that. God is not bound by time. Here's the thing. I'm going to state something that just is going to be flatly impossible, and yet I think it could possibly be true. You'll think it's impossible. Let me give you a what if. What if every person that's died in the Lord ever since Jesus Christ, what if we all get to heaven at the exact same moment? Well, how could that be, Wayne? Someone 2,000 years, what did God's word, what did Peter write about the return of Jesus Christ? Why do you think he did that? Do you think Peter knew what he was talking about? Do you know Peter said that the earth is going to be burned up, the elements will be destroyed? And you know, well, how do you know that's true, Wayne? Well, do you know that science says that's true right now? Do you know that science, you know, Peter didn't know this, that the sun will expand millions and billions of years away and die, but it will expand. And in its expansion, the earth will be enveloped in that. That's what science says. Now, so Peter is spot on when he says that according to science. And so when he talks about God also not being bound with time, maybe Peter's on to something about that as well. So I don't think God's got any problem with us all getting to heaven at the same time. Or I don't think God's got any problem doing his will his way. I think if God's got a problem at all, he's got a problem with his own people who won't do his will his way, where we don't want to read the whole book and believe all of it. We just want to say we do. But we really get, people boil their faith down to, I don't know, sometimes I think people get their whole Bible boiled down to like a half a dozen verses or something that they personally like. But truth is very important, and spirit and truth meet together, and life is the result, friends. So I don't see the cloud of witnesses in heaven, you know, because the cloud of witnesses, and I was reading one guy, well, Paul's referring to the Greek games, or the writer of Hebrews is referring to the Greek games in which they run, and the people are in the stands, and so the cloud of witnesses would represent the Christians. They're cheering us on, and I'm thinking, like, there's nothing in the Bible that says anything like that whatsoever. It's pretty silent on that issue. But people want to believe it's true, and why? Why do people want to believe that's true? Man, I'll tell you what, I'm happy leaving all of that stuff with God and getting into the business of walking with Jesus today. I'm not worried about any family members that have gone on to be with the Lord. I think they and God are doing just fine, okay? But I don't imagine that they're watching down on me and smiling down. I think that's some made-up bogus stuff. And there's not a shred of a verse to put you in that direction whatsoever. But trust God fully and walk in him today. That sounds good to me. So I just share that with you because I would love you to have your mind be thinking about the Holy Spirit as the spirit of him who raised Jesus from the dead. If the spirit of him who raised Jesus from the dead dwells in you, if the spirit of Christ dwells in you, think about the nature of the Holy Spirit within you, being God the Father and God the Son. And I'm telling you, I believe that should be opening up of your heavenly pathway for fellowship with God more clearly, closely, succinctly, perfectly than maybe ever before. So I really like you to think about that a little bit. The Holy Spirit is the spirit of him who raised Jesus from the dead, living in you, the spirit of God's Son in you. Don't let the Holy Spirit be some sort of mystical sort of don't know quite who he is. He can tell you what type of toothpaste to buy, what shirt to put on today, where to go in your car, and go over here, you'll meet somebody, you know. And it's all imaginary, and you hope it's spiritually true. But like I say, fellowship with God in the scriptures and allow the Holy Spirit to show you Jesus Christ. And I've never found that God, the Holy Spirit is free to minister to you. But when you're meeting with God the Father and God the Son and treasuring the person of the Holy Spirit, you're just a little bit more right on, less guessing and more spiritual involvement. And it doesn't, You think your being involved with the Father and the Son in spiritual truth would stop the Holy Spirit from ministering a word to you? No. It would just make it clearer to you. And my witness is, it keeps all the false made-up stuff out of your purview. It just does. It just lets you be truly spiritual and in the things of God all the time. So God bless you. Hallelujah. If I can, with the last couple of minutes left, I pray that, first of all, this is food for thought today. You say, Wayne, I don't know about what you said. Well, I'm there just to share it with you, because when I hear people declaring stuff that is just, it's not clearly taught in the Bible, and when I see what is clearly taught in the Bible, like the new covenant, the priesthood, our walk with God, Christ being the living head right now, and I'm like, this is the stuff we really need. Why should we be making up stuff and wondering when there's solid rock truth awaiting you and I in Christ every day? I mean, just life-renewing fellowship every day. God bless you. I pray that your time with Let's Talk About Jesus is life-renewing fellowship with you. Friends, coming to the air today, our expenses for this week are at $17,000 plus. Just shy of 18,000. I'm very grateful for every gift coming in so far this week. We are a 100% listener-supported ministry. And in the month of July, our last 3 weeks in the month of July, even though we were in great need right through the end of each week, still the budget was met each week in the last 3 weeks of July. And so we entered the month of August in fairly good shape. The first 2 weeks in August, we came up way short of our budget. Our accounts have really been, with what we had at the beginning of August, it's been cut in half already. So we don't have that much on hand, is what I'm saying. And so we have remaining expenses this week of $17,000 right now. We're down more than $20,000 for the month. And I'm praying that someone will share a gift today. Every gift that comes in today gives us more for next week. The gift that you give, you might say, well, the gift I gave, it just disappeared today. But no, no. Your gift never disappears. The person that gave a gift in $5 back in 1977, I don't think that gift has disappeared. That gift made 78 happen. And the gifts in 78 made 79 happen. See, so the gift that you gave today helps today, but it also helps continuation happening. So I really, whatever you sow into this ministry for Jesus Christ, I hope I honor your gift by ministering Jesus Christ, and I hope that that blesses you. But please know that the gift never stops giving. You help us to continue. I've had numerous opportunities in the past when we were in the red. We could have gone off the air, but people gave. And so you saved us at that time, but now we're years later. So not only did you save us at that time, You're also took a share in that gift then with what's happening right now. I honestly see that. It's all connected. Any prayer you prayed years ago, it's effective right now because we're still here serving the Lord, desiring to, and serving you in the Lord, desiring to. And may it be so. Today's message, I pray it blesses you in the Lord Jesus Christ. And if you would, friends, please do pray for this ministry. And if you would, if you could, like I said yesterday, if you could give and it wouldn't hurt you, or if you could give and you'd be happy to, then please do. We are a 100% listener-supported ministry. I'm praying that this is our last full week of August. And then next month, September, that will be month number 2 in our 50th year. I mean, I'm praying to make it to 2027. That is the anniversary year. But right now, hallelujah, I'm hoping to remain on the air. 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If that wouldn't be a burden to you, if it would be a blessing, then thank you and God bless you. 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The Lord bless you. Amen. And our address is Let's Talk About Jesus, P.O. Box 500, Lafayette, New Jersey. Our zip code is 07848. If you put a gift in the mail, thank you so much. If maybe you have a question you'd like to ask me to talk about on the air, you could put that in the mail. Or a word of testimony that I could share in the air, God bless you. Your prayer requests also, we have a prayer book that we put all the prayer requests in. Again, that's Let's Talk About Jesus, P.O. Box 500, Lafayette, New Jersey. Our zip code is 07848. I pray that our full need of 17,000 plus would be met this week, and every gift helps. Thank you so much. Again, our number is 1-800-480-1638. 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God bless you. Think about what I said. Check out the scriptures and bless the Lord. And I look forward to sharing with you tomorrow. God bless you.
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6: 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The State Department uncovers Antifa ties to Hamas in the IRGC.
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6: Welcome to Seculo. It's August 26th. Will Haynes is in studio a little bit later. We are going to have back to school week, and we got a lot of more stuff to cover. And then we have some breaking news I want to get to. The breaking news.

0: our way of life from terrorist coercion. That, again, is from Secretary Rubio. At the same time, if you look a little deeper of how this is all connected, it gets a little scarier, even if you will, with who was using this technology, as you have connections now from not only Antifa in Portland, but a push to Hamas and to the IRGC. So again, tech that has really started to influence our world, and we got to be very careful.
1: That's right. So this AI collective, as it's called, not to be confused with artificial intelligence, is an Italian-based group that provides sophisticated tools to left-wing terrorist organizations. It specifically, they give encrypted chats, email, web hosting, secure video conferencing, streaming, anonymity shields, as well as other tech products. And who are the people that use them? The IRGC, Hamas, those type of anarchist groups in, you know, Eastern and Western Europe, like the Czech Republic, Germany, Austria, that have sabotaged pipelines, yeah, as well as groups here in the United States, like the Antifa cell in Portland, Oregon.
0: What if the Frog Brigade is part of that?
1: Oh, maybe. I don't know. I don't know if they have encrypted text messaging.
0: I don't know. I like to think about them.
1: But we also have groups like...
0: They're just on a lily pad.
1: Jane's Revenge, the group that went and firebombed a lot of pregnancy resource centers, yeah, in the wake of Roe versus Wade,
0: yeah, we heard that
1: being overturned. So it's not just transnational terrorist organizations over in the Middle East or in Europe. It's also organizations that are using these tools right here at home.
0: And I want you to understand, you may say, well, maybe I use the same texting service as a, you know, terrorist. How do I know what I'm using, what I'm not using? This is from the State Department's memo. They said these tools are specifically designed to support the operations of far-left terrorist networks built to enable them to organize, recruit, communicate, disseminate propaganda, share target information and tactics, and carry out violent attacks, all while remaining anonymous, untraceable, and beyond the reach of law. So again, this isn't saying, hey, we just happen to download the same app. These are apps that are used, or programs that are used specifically to shield terrorist activity. I have a feeling you're not on that. I would hope, at least, you are not accidentally on that app. Phone lines are open for you. I want to hear from you at 1-800-684-3110. What do you think about this when you hear this? 1-800-684-3110. We also have a pretty big update coming out of some pro-Israel Democrats. You're going to find that to be a little bit interesting, as maybe some of the more leftists are a little angry that some of these Democrats are getting put into leadership, including some of our friends. And then it is back to school week. As I said, there'll be a special video presentation a little bit later. Because during back to school week, of course, the ACLJ is, the back to school week is part of our impact match. All donations made are doubled today. So do that right now at ACLJ.org. I want you to do it. But hey, as I said, phone lines are open at 1-800-684-3110. And I'd love to hear from you. Of course, we are in the state of Tennessee. The state of Tennessee is mourning the passing of Dolly Parton. We'll talk a little bit about that coming up as well. Really just a cultural icon who affected all of our lives. And look, we probably wouldn't be living here as well as we are here in Nashville, Tennessee, without her. So we'll be talking about that. But of course, we're hitting the main topics today. Give me a call, 1-800-684-3110.
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4: Welcome back to Seculo. Again, we are talking about this really breaking news item that I think we need to be paying more attention to than maybe the mainstream media is giving coverage right now, which was Secretary Rubio making a statement this morning talking about a far-left terrorism group that, again, connected to Antifa of Portland, but also connects things like the IRGC and Hamas together using the same technology and platforms that are specifically made to disseminate information, to message between each other, terroristic threats. Threats that are, you know, again, untraceable or are no ways, are all encrypted. And look, there's some positives to having some sort of encrypted messaging system. Of course, a lot of people use encrypted messaging. Nothing wrong with that. But this isn't an apps. These are, you know, messaging services, applications that are created specifically to, really foster terrorism. And when you start seeing the connections between these groups, it does become much more alarming because it's not just talking about a service being used in Iran, a service that's being used, Gaza through Hamas. No, we're seeing it now in the United States, into Portland, okay, where these things are happening. There's a lot of people manipulated. There's a lot of people who get used, and this is how it happens. A lot of people get radicalized even when they don't realize it's happening because they're using platforms that are unsafe.
5: Well, and once again, as you brought up, these are the entire point of these tools are to communicate with other people that have bad intentions. And that's why this entire designation for this group is that they are specially designated global terrorist organization. Therefore, they will be sanctioned. You cannot work with them, etc. But when you look at this, it really is an extension of what Secretary Rubio has been doing for a while. Remember, there was that ministerial back in July where he talked with leaders from other countries about the rise of far left political violence. We've talked about on this broadcast many times how much the left wing of the party, of the Democrat Party, has converged in many ways with the Palestinian cause, which is also related very heavily to left wing terror or Islamic terror in the Middle East. That they've become using similar tactics with similar motives and similar goals. And when you hear who's using this same group, this AI collective for these encrypted tools, it does have organizations like the International Revolutionary Front, the Islamic Revolutionary Guard Corps, IRGC, Hamas, Hezbollah, National Liberation Army, New People's Army, Popular Front for the Liberation of Palestine, Palestinian Islamic Jihad. So all the Islamic terror groups that we know are currently causing trouble in the Middle East. And then you come back home, who else is using this tool? Rose City Antifa in Oregon. You're talking about the anarchist cell that tried to overrun the law enforcement training center in Atlanta. Remember, that was just a few years ago. They were using these tools to communicate, to disseminate doxing lists, to illegally obtain private information. All of these tools are used by now this anarchist cell, as well as Jane's Revenge, who did this firebombing campaign against crisis pregnancy centers or pregnancy resource centers across the United States after the overturning of Roe. And they used the tools to publish communiques to their individuals to claim responsibility for violent criminal acts and not be able to be traced back to the individual, to incite copycat attacks. All of these things are facilitated by the tools of this tech company. We talk a lot about, you know, big tech and social media. There's headlines about big tech today. But you also have to think about the more insidious side of tech. Not the companies that that you interface with every day. The people that are using advanced technology in a way to try and further these terroristic political goals. And what we're seeing is that the left wing of the American political spectrum is more and more converging with Islamic radical terrorism. That there's so few steps in between them of what their causes are and their tactics and the tools they're using, that it is a scary thing when you think about also how little the government would do under the Biden administration to try and stop these things. They said, no, these aren't. You saw in the break video, you saw James Carville say Antifa doesn't exist. You saw left-wing politicians and Joe Biden say, you know, Antifa is an idea. It's not a group. No, they are groups of people. And it may be not a centralized group. They may not have one boss. There's not the CEO of Antifa. But that's what makes it more dangerous when you decentralize it, when it's all have their marching orders and they're able to communicate through programs like this, the same way that terrorist groups in the Middle East do. That needs to be addressed, and that's exactly what Secretary Rubio is doing here.
4: Yep, that's right. I want to hear from you. Phone lines are open at 1-800-684-3110, because listen to this. This is part of it as well. Remember that we're talking about how they communicate. It's also where they take claim and responsibility. So you had something like Jane's Revenge, which, again, if you don't remember Jane's Revenge, this was people taking action after the overturning of Roe versus Wade, the Dobbs decision that happened at the Supreme Court of the United States. As all that was happening, you saw pregnancy resource centers, you saw threats made to the Supreme Court justices who made this decision. You saw, you know, those pregnancy resources firebombed, graffiti, destroyed. This is where they would publish their official claims of responsibility for violent and criminal acts. And of course, they would incite and push for copycat attacks, which makes you question where all of this comes from to begin with. Where are the origins of even the threats to pro-life Americans? Is it coming from Portland, Oregon, or is it really being infiltrated from a much, much more sophisticated and darker side of the internet? And like I said, I want to hear from you. Do you feel like this is ringing true to you at all? At 1-800-684-3110. In the next segment also, we're going to play you a special video presentation, because when we're talking about protecting your brains, we're talking about protecting your phones, everything that's working, we also have to protect our kids. And you know, your kids often have devices. They're communicating, whether they're on Roblox or whether they're on, you know, any kind of live streaming or YouTube. You know, they're all on these platforms. And look, I understand there's use for a lot of these platforms. My kids utilize some of them. Some they do not. We have we're pretty strict in our household of what we allow and what we don't allow. That being said, I know plenty of their friends who have good parents who are meaning well. And I know, you know, once you have open access to the internet, things get very, very ahead of you. And you know, let's just be honest. Once you turn 40, your kids who are now in their teens, they know a lot more on how to operate and how to work all of these systems, way more than you do. So as much as you want to be a protective parent, sometimes your kids, they can outsmart you. Let's just be honest and truth with it. But it's back to school week. And of course, that back to school is also talking about not just your kids in school, but I think it's also talking about students' rights. And when I mean students, I also just mean kids. Kids' rights. And of course, the rights of parents and the rights even of teachers. You know, schools are a place where kids go. They learn. They engage with their friends. But it's not where they are also pressured, hopefully, to abandon their faith. We know this does happen. We know what happens post high school. We know what happens in the college system. But even in high school and middle school, we know this happens. Officials cross the line all the time. But the ACLJ, we fight back. Our team is ready for you, and I want you to join with us today. It is back to school week. These are not easy fights for a family to take on alone. And thankfully, that is why we are there. And that's why your support matters, because we're never going to send a bill to a parent or to a teacher or any of our clients, ever. It's not how the ACLJ works. Because people like you support. And during these special months, donations are matched. This will be the last one until we head towards the end of the year, towards Christmas time. So right now, this will be one of your last chances for a long time to have your donation doubled today. These fights, sadly, can drag on for years. But some of them can be taken care of now because of settled law the ACLJ's had for 40 years, where we can quickly fight back. Sometimes it's a letter, sometimes it's a phone call, and it's over. But then there are times in certain cities, and you can imagine which ones, and then sometimes in places you never expect, like in Texas, where we have to take things to court. And you want us to be there for you as well. So I encourage you to go to ACLJ.org. This is where your support makes a big difference during these months. Right now, ACLJ supporters are ready to match your gift. Double the impact of what you give today, dollar for dollar. You're going to hear me talk about it quite a bit for the rest of the week because it wraps up here at the end of the month. It's very important. In the next segment, we're actually going to show you some of the work the ACLJ has done directly supporting a parent and a student when they needed it the most. And if you've never seen this story, you're not going to believe it. And you may remember it just from a couple of years ago. It's a pretty wild one. So buckle up. If you got small ones listening, little kids, you may want to, be a little careful here in the next segment because this is a student who was forced to do something they were not willing to do. Their parent was horribly offended with what was going on. Phone lines are open, as I said, at 1-800-684-3110. We also are going to talk about, maybe in the next segment as well, this pushback from pro-Israel Democrats who are now going to be taking a pretty lead spot if you have the situation, which a lot of people are predicting, whether you want to predict, believe it or not, we'll find out what happens. If the midterms, if things do not go for the way for the Republicans and you have Democrats in leadership, what is that going to look like for Israel? I think a lot of us are very concerned about that. Well, thankfully, there are some common sense Democrats when it comes to Israel. Some of them are friends, some of their unexpected voices. We'll talk about them when we get back as well. As I said, phone lines are open at 1-800-684-3110. That's 1-800-684-3110. Support the work of the ACLJ today. 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We'll be right back with more on Seculo. Don't go anywhere.
6: We've witnessed monumental legal victories from defending the 14th Amendment and protecting our sacred American right to vote, the overturning of Roe versus Wade, and standing up for the religious liberty of our kids and seniors. But even with the many historic wins we've achieved, the battle is far from over. The attacks on our constitutionally protected rights persist. Countless unborn babies remain in jeopardy, and across the globe, innocent Christians are being targeted and killed across this country and around the world. This fight isn't just the ACLJ's, it's all of ours. 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
8: 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The primary way, though, that God speaks to us is through His Word, the Bible, the Holy Scriptures. The Bible gives us God's perspective on almost every subject. 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You will be so much better off for doing so.
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4: Welcome back to Seculo. As I said, phone lines are open for you at 1-800-684-3110. It's back to school week, and we are going to tell you a bit about the work of the ACLJ in just a moment here. We put some special video presentations together. Our team worked on them, just kind of giving you an overview of some of the scope of the cases that we deal with. And we got another big win we get to announce right after you see this special video. So let's kick things off. Let's go ahead. Here's a special video presentation. It's back to school week from our team here at the ACLJ.
9: A 15-year-old girl walks into her theater class. She's handed a script. It's graded. It's mandatory. What she's told to do is memorize it and perform it out loud in front of her entire class. It's a monologue laced with graphic sexual content and profanity. No parental notice, no permission slip, no warning when her mother raised the matter with the school. They did nothing to make it right. She then went to the school district and the school board meetings, attempting to address the issue. She tried to read the monologue herself aloud, but they wouldn't let her. Their reason? It was too obscene for a public meeting.
10: This will be horrifying for me to read to you, but that will give you perspective on how she must have felt when her teacher required her to memorize this and to act it out in front of her entire class. I don't love you. It's not you. It's just, I don't like your dick or any dick in that case. I cheated, Joe.
11: I'm sorry.
12: This is propaganda.
11: Forgive me. Excuse me. I don't. Thank you for your comment. Forgive me. We're not using profanity. Are you?
12: Okay. That's relevant.
11: Okay.
10: The teacher this required my daughter to memorize this and read this pornographic material.
11: This is a public meeting. I asked for decorum.
10: If you don't want me to read it to you, what was that like for my 15-year-old daughter to have to memorize pornographic material?
9: Too obscene for adults in a school board room, but not too obscene to assign to a 15-year-old for a grade. That's when the ACLJ stepped in. We sued Clark County School District, not just for what was done to this student, but for what was done to her family. A cover-up and a mother's silence for trying to protect her own child.
13: We've been in here for a while. We've survived the motion to dismiss with several of our claims. So that means we now got into discovery. So we're here in Las Vegas doing depositions. We're defending our client this morning from the defense counsel.
5: Imagine the legal bill if you are trying to fight a case out from a 15-year-old, now 18, into another year, if it weren't for the work of the ACLJ and our hardworking attorneys like Christy and her team that are out in Las Vegas, because we do this at no cost to the family because of the members of the ACLJ.
14: If this happens to any other student, they can now pull this case and say, look, these are the facts. This is what happened in this case, and the school had to pay. So my child needs to be protected because this was inappropriate, and we have it on the record as precedent in the courts now that the school had to pay for this kind of action.
9: The First Amendment protects students from compelled speech. Clark County School District ignored that and then tried to keep parents in the dark when they got caught. This case has already forced accountability, but the fight for transparency in classrooms across the country isn't over. As millions of kids head back into the classroom this year, the ACLJ is here to defend your constitutional rights as students and parents. If you believe your rights or your child's rights are being violated in school, we want to hear from you. Visit aclj.org/help.
4: And go to aclj.org/help if you do feel like this. Look, even if you're not sure, we'll get attached to one of our legal team here very quickly, and they'll be able to go through it with you and decide whether it's worth pursuing. So even if you have a question or a concern of something that's going on in your classroom, your student's classroom, or you are a teacher and you're not unsure of even what you're allowed to say or not say, it's great way to connect with the ACLJ. Go to aclj.org/help. We're there for you. That's the entire reason that our team is there. That being said, I also want to share, because that was a couple of years ago, I want to share with you now even another update to a similar situation where art was being really pushed as homework to go research, to learn about, and when you were to dive into some of the websites that they sent you to. And again, we have nothing against art. We have nothing against, I'm an anti-censorship, pretty much absolutionist at this point. Like, I don't believe in a lot of censorship in art. But when we're talking about pushing stuff to kids, we at least need to have some accountability here. And there was a assignment made about Keith Haring, the artist who, of course, was a 90s icon, if you will. Everyone's seen the kind of artwork. But when you went to the website just wasn't filled with stick figure drawings and all of these things. It featured what would be largely considered to be explicit, full frontal nudity on this website that they were sending children to.
5: That's right. And some of the students were as young as 11 years old. And it wasn't as though while they're doing this lesson, the teacher collected select works that could be appropriate because, sure, it, you know, art is important. Art history is important.
4: I know my kids did a Keith Haring.
5: As did mine. But they weren't told, just go search it out. And the teacher even recognized, if you go to aclj.org, you can read all about this as well, that told the students, some as young as 11, some of the things on this website aren't appropriate, and be mature. So when you see videos like what we just showed about the content that was in Nevada or even here, when we fight for students' rights and for parents' rights, it's not just religious liberty. It's also protecting children. And here we are happy to announce that we have a victory. We had to file a federal lawsuit because even the way that it was handled before we got to here was not great. Like, we sent the demand letter, said, hey, protect these children. And that went nowhere. So we are happy to announce that we have a settlement with them, the details of which we'll talk about later. But this just happened this week where we were able to protect those students, protect their innocence. Yes, we want them to have an education, but we're not talking about even the Renaissance era of type of art that you're thinking. This was modern art that was highly sexualized.
4: Well, this was photography. I mean, this wasn't even paintings or something like that. These were photos of subjects and things that, again, not appropriate for a child, certainly not appropriate to be assigned to a child to go do their research. And when you have those sort of facts that they're going, well, just be mature about it, you know that behind the scenes, someone at least said, maybe this is not appropriate, we shouldn't be doing this. And why is that not the first thing you jump to? Is, okay, you know what, I think we can take a dozen pieces of Keith Haring art, we can show it to our kids, we can explain to them, have them do this assignment without sending them in some, you know, rabbit hole that could lead somewhere nefarious. That being said, again, phone lines are open for you at 1-800-684-3110. We're headed to break. The second half hour of the show, it's available online, aclj.org, YouTube, Rumble, Facebook, whenever we broadcast live. That's 12 to 1 p.m. You can watch the whole show live. That's on Eastern time. You can work your way back from there. 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Always find the full show when we do full television-style production of this show, so you can see our pretty faces. You should do that at aclj.org or, again, any of those outlets. The show is immediately archived, so as soon as it's over, you can go back and watch it, you know, within seconds of it ending on all those different platforms. So I encourage you to do that today at aclj.org. And while you're there, you might as well support this work that we're doing here, because it's back to school week. I know a lot of you are starting to wake up earlier. Maybe your grandparents now, and you're like, hey, we don't got to deal with it anymore. Maybe you're celebrating. Maybe we're the first thing. Maybe you enjoy us with your coffee. But I know for a lot of us, you're getting up now again at 6 o'clock in the morning. You're getting your kids to school. And when you drop your kids off at the school, there's a lot of things that can go through your mind, sadly, in today's world. But one of them shouldn't be whether your kids' religious liberties are being protected, whether they can talk about Jesus, whether they can say a prayer before their meal. Of all the things kids have to deal with in the modern world today, this should not be one of them. Go to aclj.org. Have your gift doubled today.
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4: Welcome back to Secular. We got to reset a little bit, but some of you have been curious about this situation in from the Democrats. I've been teasing, because you're like, Logan seems to be teasing a positive thing that's happening in the world of Democratic politics. And I think we need to address that a little bit. For those just tuning in, we opened this show originally talking about this really statement from Marco Rubio. It's interesting, technology that was being used to disseminate terroristic activity was not only traced to Antifa organizations in Portland, but also, we found out, to Hamas, also to the IRGC, all using the same platform, and Jane's Revenge, which was firebombing pro-life pregnancy resource centers after the Dobbs decision. So again, a lot of good company there. But again, it makes you wonder, these technologies, these apps, everything that's working, where the actual information is starting. When you start learning about things like Antifa, and they say Antifa's not real. It's just, and it's a thought process. It's anti-fascist. It's not this organized machine. And then you find out there are these messaging platforms that they're all using to organize and do this. And it's not just what's happening in America here. This isn't a bunch of Portland frog brigades. This is real terrorist activity. We're talking about firebombing pro-life pregnancy resources. We're talking about Hamas being connected to it. We're talking about the IRGC being connected to it. And then somewhere down the road, Antifa in Portland, Oregon. So we got to make sure that these are thwarted, and looks like Secretary Rubio is doing just that. So we'll continue that conversation as well. But then in the next segment, Will, I think we should maybe talk a little bit about what is going on in the world of the Democrats, because maybe we could tease a little bit about what it is.
5: Well, we see that Congressman Jared Moskowitz, as well as two other pro-Israel Democrats, one being Debbie Wasserman Schultz, were just appointed to the House Foreign Affairs Committee. Now, some of you be like, okay, who cares? Well, one, this is at a time where you are seeing among the voting base and among the candidates large pushback on support of Israel within the Democrat Party. We talk about some very few names that even remain as quote unquote supporters of Israel. Jared Moskowitz, very vocal about it. But he will also chair, or not chair, he'll be the ranking member, so the highest Democrat on the subcommittee of the Foreign Affairs Committee on the Middle East and North Africa. So the leadership within the House leadership of the Democrats decided, we are going to put the most outspoken, vocal supporter of Israel as potentially the next chairman, if Democrats get the majority of the subcommittee on the Middle East and North Africa. And he's already the highest ranking Democrat, but that is a big tell that the leadership maybe doesn't like the way the base of the party is going when it comes to Israel.
4: I think we have to take this as a small victory here, because look, in some ways, we do have to prepare for all options on the table. You can't live with your head in the sand going, well, Republicans are going to win, therefore Israel would be protected. One, we know there's a lot of Republicans who are turning on Israel. And on the other side, we also, again, don't want to pretend that every time there's an election, well, of course, how could they not win? Well, probably because you're living in an echo chamber and you don't understand that there's a lot of people on the other side right now funneling tons of money into a lot of these candidates. And we could see a very real shakeup. Like we've said before, President Trump may have 2 years left on his term, but he may only have 2 months left in terms of the power that he has here. Because come November, if the tide turns, and then, of course, when that they take office early next year, you will see a real stalemate that could potentially happen for President Trump trying to get anything through. But in those moments, maybe there's a glimmer. And maybe it is that you have people like Jared Moskowitz and other people who, again, you're not going to agree with on much. You know, probably 90% of the issues you're not going to agree with him on. But 10% of them is bucking the party's current push towards this anti-Semitic, anti-Israel rhetoric. And I would hope we have Republicans that are willing to do the same.
5: Well, and also remember, Governor DeSantis decided that he was someone that was reasonable, that he could work with, so much he appointed him to a part of his administration in Florida. So while national politics and policy, yes, you may have disagreements on many things, but he's also a very reasonable person.
4: Yeah. So what we need, that's what we got to pray for, that some of these Democrats do, you know, pull out and win here. You have some reasonable people we can deal with. Phone lines are open for you, 1-800-684-3110. We'll be right back.
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4: And we had a bit of a glitch and lost some of our phone calls. We actually have a bunch of lines open right now. So if you want to be on the air, this is the perfect time to call in. 1-800-684-3110. Where do you have a question about any of the topics we had today?
5: You sound just like the governor of New Jersey. We had a glitch and phone calls went away. You know, we had a glitch and all of a sudden a bunch of non-citizen voters were on our roll.
4: Yes, right. That's, well, okay.
5: It's always the glitch's fault.
4: Yeah, I could blame it on someone else. I don't know who I'm looking at. I'm looking at everyone in the crew.
5: It's probably Tim.
4: You should pick one of them.
5: Tim?
4: Okay.
5: It's always his fault.
4: Well, blame it on Tim. So when you call in.
21: There are no bad ideas.
5: See,
4: Tim's got a lot of power here. Phone lines are open at 1-800-684-3110. Now, when I mean open, I mean completely. So give us a call right now. We'd love to get some calls lined up for the next segment because we have a lot to cover. We also are talking about, this is the 5-year anniversary?
5: 5-year anniversary.
4: 5-year anniversary of the Abbey Gate. Of course, we're talking about the withdrawal from Afghanistan that was really, you know, bungled completely by President Biden at the time in that administration. You remember the chaos that went on. It's hard to believe it's been 5 years since that. We lost a lot of troops' lives at that. I think it was 13 that were lost of Americans. Plus, of course, you remember just the visuals and the chaos that was happening here. And look where things ended up. I believe it's a large reason why you had President Biden lose. Obviously, he did not end up being the nominee. But you know what I'm saying, why they didn't even pull him. Because I think a lot of people saw that moment and realized we were not living in a competent society when we let something like that not only happen to our troops, but even to the people of Afghanistan. So again, we're honoring that 5 years later here. Of course, we're about to be the 25th of the September 11th attacks. So there's a lot to be thinking about.
5: Well, and on this fifth anniversary marking the loss of our service members and others that were killed at Abbey Gate by a suicide attacker, we have an update. This is from senior advisor to the Secretary of War, Sean Parnell. He gave a press conference talking about when we talk about needing accountability and reviewing things, that is part of what this administration is doing, even though it's 5 years later. We saw that in a lot of the Russia hoax investigations, but even things like this, had way too many callbacks to like Benghazi, where we didn't get answers for why the security failed, why things fell apart. And this is what the senior advisor to the Secretary of War had to say specifically about the withdrawal from Afghanistan and the Abbey Gate bombing. Let's play Byte 15.
22: We are conducting a thorough review of what took place in Afghanistan, and I'm going to be honest with you about what that's turning up. The deeper we look, the more there is to look at. We are finding things that we did not expect. Recently, my team recovered highly relevant classified documents, material that should have been disclosed, stashed, and hidden away in safes where they would not be found. And after the team reviewed these documents, it became clear why someone tried to hide them. I'm not going to give you a convenient version of the truth, nor will I give you a rushed one. Here is my commitment. We are following the evidence to wherever it leads and to whoever it touches. We're not accepting incomplete or comfortable answers. The American people and the families who sacrificed everything are owed the full picture of how and why those decisions were made, and we're going to give it to them.
5: When we
22: That's
5: hear,
22: a promise.
5: We hear about this special review panel. We hear about seeking answers. This is one of those that's heavy. Logan, you did a whole series called Revenge of the Taliban about that disastrous withdrawal. You did it in real time. You did it with people that are members of the administration now. And we actually have a clip on that that we can play in a moment. But that gives me hope that the people are looking into the right things and trying to find answers, because there's not going to be a good end to that story, especially finding that they have highly relevant classified documents. It looks like people were trying to cover something up. Whatever that may be, and we don't know, so we can't speculate, but whatever that may be, it's not going to lead to a happy ending, because we know that 13 service members died in that attack, and that somebody dropped the ball somewhere, all the way up to the president, and the fact that even the way the rollout happened. So it's not as though we're going to find out an answer and then someone can go to jail and everyone's happy. But it is important for those members that gave the ultimate sacrifice that this be pursued, and that changes can be made within the Department of War to ensure things like this never happen again. And I think that is what gives me hope, that people in these executive branch agencies are doing the right thing to try and see how much wrong was done to our service members and how they can adjust and fix that later. Because the foreign policy of Joe Biden was a failure, and the people that failed wouldn't own up to it. They just tried to cover it up.
0: Yeah, I know we want to play a section of this. It's a 3-minute video, so we need to get to it pretty quickly, I believe. This is an episode that we did. Which one is it, Mike Waltz?
5: So this is with Mike Waltz, who's now the current U.S. ambassador to the U.N.
0: So remember, we were doing this in real time. These were not necessarily the number one names you've ever heard, but at that point, this series came out, and we had everybody, really, who became a big part of the administration. Let's take a look at a clip from our series, Revenge of the Taliban, here on the 5th anniversary of the Abbey Gate bombing.
1: Explosion outside of the Abbey Gate, one of the main three gates on the ground there at the airport in Kabul.
21: Three officials saying that there are U.S. personnel wounded in this attack at the airport in Kabul.
23: Taking a step back, we have to pause for a moment to really appreciate what a disaster this truly is on multiple levels, in ways that I don't think we're going to fully know for some time to come. But it is certainly a disaster from a humanitarian standpoint, whether they're ethnic minorities or women or so many of our allies, journalists, civil society leaders who stood for freedom and stood with us and stood with America against extremism and against these Islamic autocracies. It's a disaster from a credibility standpoint. You know, who in the heck in the world would sign up for Team USA right now and put their life on the line and their whole family's lives on the line? We don't leave people behind. And two, we don't let terrorists dictate the terms for when we go get our people. Republican and Democrat members of Congress that were veterans began pounding the table in April. As soon as he made this decision, we said, you cannot pull all of our military assets before you get our people out. And they did exactly that and shut down our bases. We should have been going out and getting Americans, not sending them emails, which you're hearing from Tony Blinken, Jen Psaki, and others. Well, we notified Americans 19 times. Well, when you send an email saying, well, good luck, get through Taliban lines to Kabul, and if you do, then America will get you out. That's unacceptable. And then the other piece, at the same time they were notifying everybody to leave, half of their other officials were saying in the same breath that everything's going to be fine. So it was confusing. The administration did nothing to actively go get Americans and bring them to safety. We're going to get to the bottom of how these decisions were made, whether it was closing Bagram, the loss of billions of dollars of equipment that future American soldiers are going to have to fight through. So there's an accountability aspect. Frankly, I'm a little skeptical under Nancy Pelosi. It's one of the many reasons we have to get the majority back to really get to the bottom of these lies that we've seen coming out and spin that we've seen coming out of the White House. But then most importantly, I think going forward, is holding people's feet to the fire. We are going to see a rise in threats to the homeland. is getting that, making sure that intelligence isn't suppressed.
0: And again, that is a clip from our series we did now 5 years ago. Again, we're now honoring the five-year anniversary of when our, sadly, 13 of our service people were killed in Afghanistan at Abbey Gate during the really horribly bungled withdrawal from Afghanistan. The end of the war on terror. And we're talking about that 5 years later, of course, figuring out what we've learned and how things are getting better. And you had a lot of those voices who you heard, including Mike Waltz, obviously go on and be a part of the administration. Tulsi, all these people who did that series. You can still find that series, by the way, on our YouTube channel. It's there. Just a lot of interviews, a lot of in-depth coverage. And really what I wanted to do then was capture a moment in time that what we were feeling, what we were going through. And I do think it's reflective of where we ended up. We also, of course, are just a couple weeks away from the 25th anniversary of September 11th. And look how far we've come since then as well. We're going to continue that discussion and more coming up here. To swerve us back, it's back to school week. We only got, you know, one more segment left on today's show, but I want you to take a moment to think about supporting the work of the ACLJ as we head into a break. You can scan the QR code you see on the screen. It's back to school week. As I said, our school should be a place where not only kids can learn, but when you drop your kids off at school, I know a lot goes through your mind. We're living in a very scary time. If you have students who are in the public school system or private school system, we've seen what's happened, even here in Nashville, Tennessee. The one thing they shouldn't have to worry about is abandoning their faith. These are the little subtle things, simple things that your elementary school, middle school, high schooler shouldn't even have to worry about. And that's why the ACLJ team is here. We can often handle it easily, but when not, we are ready to take it to court, and of course at no cost to those clients. That's why your support makes a huge difference. So right now I'm going to encourage you, go to ACLJ.org. Our members, our champions, they're ready to match your gift, doubling the impact what you get through the end of the month. And of course, through back to school week. We'll be right back with your calls and comments coming right up.
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0: Last segment of the day, I will take your phone calls if you want to call in. You got this couple minutes to get yourselves on hold, 1-800-684-3110. Let's kick it off, though, with Gene, who's calling in Illinois. Gene, line one, go ahead.
24: Hi. Thank you for everything you do.
0: I'm just wondering
24: what the Democrats think is the...
0: I think we may have lost Jean. She was saying, what will Democrats think when they align with the DSA and terrorist groups is what she put into our phone screener there. What do they think? Their hope is a victory.
5: Right.
0: Remember, these are politicians. They're looking for votes and votes only. They don't really care how to get there. And I'm not just talking about Democrats, by the way. I'm talking about Republicans as well. These are people who have dedicated their lives to a lot of them to public service, and a lot of them to staying in power. And they are going to go and move with the tide. At one point, Chuck Schumer was one of the loudest voices who was in support of Israel. I would say just until what? The last year when he decided, let's change that up a little bit. Because why? You saw the tide turning within your own party, that maybe the young leadership didn't feel the same way. And here we are.
5: Well, I also think it's very timely that the very day that a lot of people were talking about the comments from Hassan Piker, where he had said, you know, American Jews, if you support Israel, don't be surprised when some violence starts happening, and basically trying to couch it in language of, like, I'm just warning you, what do you expect to happen? But in reality, it's veiled threats of, hey, you know what's coming if you still support Israel. And the very type of people that he would be describing, Jared Moskowitz, Debbie Wasserman Schultz, Jewish Americans that are members of Congress, but support Israel very vocally. Remember, Debbie Wasserman Schultz and Jared Moskowitz also met with the hostage families that we represented on Capitol Hill. Debbie Wasserman Schultz does not probably agree with 99.9% of the things the ACLJ does, but she met with these family members of hostages that were being held by Hamas with ACLJ leadership. Why? Because she is very strong on Israel and against terrorism and against Hamas, which sounds like saying that, like, okay, shouldn't everyone be? They're not anymore. So I think that this move on this day, maybe it was planned before. I'm sure it was at some point, but I love the timing of it. Even if it is just coincidental in this world that we're living in, that the very day that the spokesperson for the radical left, Hassan Piker, made these statements, we see the next day these members of Congress be appointed to not only the Foreign Affairs Committee, but also put in places of authority, even if they don't take back the House, which I think almost everyone in our broadcast is watching is hoping they don't, but they're still the ranking member. That means they are the highest ranked Democrat.
0: And there's still
5: in
0: a likely chance
5: party.
0: That does happen. Let's right. not, you know,
5: yeah,
0: again,
5: the odds are historically they will take back the House. That's how the midterms normally go. And if they do, it will be now someone like Jared Moskowitz, who is the chair of the subcommittee on the Middle East and North Africa,
0: again, at least you'll have,
5: instead of a radical leftist.
0: You have a glimmer of hope.
5: Right.
0: That there's someone there that at least on that issue is on our side. And that's always good. Listen, we are wrapping up. We're halfway through this week already. I can't believe we got here. We are spending a little bit of time today hitting you with a bunch of different topics. We've done back to school week. We've done technology that's involving Antifa. We have done students' rights. We have done victories that we've had. So much is all-encompassing in the world of the ACLJ. And when you support the ACLJ, I understand you are supporting all of it. It's not just, hey, we're doing back to school week. I'm only supporting students' rights. It's all-encompassing. And that includes even our work internationally. That includes our ECLJ, our European Center, our work at the UN, our work at the ACLJ Jerusalem. So when you hear about these stories with having, Jared and other Democrats who are, at least supporting Israel, know that that's why we have an ACLJ Jerusalem. It's not a Israeli Center for Law and Justice, actually kind of importing our American values and support to Israel and vice versa, and make sure we have an open dialogue and discussion amongst our team. That is why even Jeff Balaban goes back and forth between Israel and New York City or wherever it may be in the States to do that. So I want to first also just say thank you. We've had an amazing month in August, but it's not too late to support. You can do it today at ACLJ.org. Again, like we said, it's back to school week. And I do mean this very genuinely. There are small issues. There are large issues. There's a lot going on in schools today. There's a lot of concern that's happening, and a lot of it's very legitimate, and we've seen it happen here in Nashville, Tennessee, with violence happens in schools. The last thing I want your kid and my kid to think about is whether they can say a prayer, is whether a teacher can stop them, or an administrator can stop them from saying a prayer before their meal, or reading the Bible, or bringing their Bible to school, or discussing their faith openly, respectfully and openly. Our kids don't need to be dealing with this, but they are. Christmas is coming around the corner. I know it's crazy to think about, but only 3 months till Christmas. Guess what's going to start happening? We're going to start getting emails. We're going to start getting reached out to by people who say, town square, my school isn't allowing a song about Jesus in their Christmas pageant. We have to somehow still have these discussions. And yes, there are bigger threats to our students, but they have to deal with those threats every day. That's not something that we at the ACLJ really have a hand in stopping. That's something that we have a large, large problem with in this country. So let's protect our kids where we can, whether that's online, when we talk about the issues we have, and we'll talk about some of that tomorrow too, or whether that is making sure they can stand up for their own faith and be protected and be respected. We also call for your kids to be respectful as well. But you could do that today by supporting the work of the ACLJ. It is back to school week. So again, when we kind of casually talk about it, know that it's really important to us. We've been doing it for 40 years here. Your support makes a huge difference too, because a lot of these kids, their parents, they don't have the money to pay for a lawyer, nor they're nervous about their situation and they don't have representation, but we're able to provide that at no cost because people like you support the work of the ACLJ. Of course, here, we only got a minute and a half, and I think you're doing the world, it wouldn't be giving you justice here if we didn't take a minute and talk about the fact that here in Tennessee, it's been all over your social media feed, it's all over the news. Of course, the passing of Dolly Parton, who meant a lot and means a lot to our community here. Our kids all know the name Dolly Parton because in our mailboxes for the first 5 years of their life, every month, Miss Dolly sent them a book. To kids, by the way, whether you are low income, whether you are the richest kid in Tennessee, Dolly had the Imagination Library, which means so much, still does. And that's just a small portion of what she meant to society and what she meant to music in general, but also to just keeping our community together here. So she will be very missed. It's really hard to think about here. So again, didn't know her. Actually, have one story involving Dolly Parton. And you'll have to maybe go to my social media to find it, because it involves me just a year ago getting locked in a bathroom because Dolly Parton somehow was involved in this situation.
5: While it was sad, that statement by her nephew, who was her chief of security, that pointed to the gospel. Absolutely. In the middle of it, saying that it's a sad day for us, but not for her. Because she is with Jesus. That is, it tells you a lot about her life and her legacy, and we should all be grateful that we had that.
0: Absolutely. Everyone should be honoring her legacy. So we appreciate all of you for tuning in today. Don't want to end on a sour note, a sad note, but of course couldn't not talk about it. We had to at least for a minute here. We'll be back tomorrow with more on Seculo.
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13: It's a beautiful day across New York with high temperature up around 82 degrees, partly cloudy skies during the day today. Can't ask for much better weather than this, especially when you compare it to what's coming tomorrow. A low of 70, we hit a high of 81 tomorrow afternoon, but we've got showers and thunderstorms starting mid-morning, continuing throughout the rest of the day, overnight, tomorrow night, and into the first part of the day on Friday. Some of those storms tomorrow could have some damaging winds and the potential for flash flooding, especially in parts of New Jersey. I'm Storm Guides.Live meteorologist Stephen Parr.

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0: could not simply be touched up. We had to be begotten again, born all over again. So he caused us to be born again.
1: Welcome to Grace to You with John MacArthur here on the Mission WMCA. We've all seen online ads for items being sold, a used car, an old piano, maybe even a house. And the item is described euphemistically. It's not worn out, it's gently used. Or a handyman special, or it just needs TLC. You get the idea. Well, if you or I were to describe our lives before coming to Christ, well, there's no way to sugarcoat it. People without the Lord don't need TLC to get their lives in order. No, we are beyond repair. That is the accurate description of each of us apart from salvation in Christ. And it's against that backdrop that John MacArthur returns to his study called Our Great Salvation. Follow along now as John helps you appreciate your inheritance in Christ like never before.
0: 1 Peter chapter 1, verses 3 through 5. Let me read them to you. Blessed be the God and Father of our Lord Jesus Christ, who according to his great mercy has caused us to be born again to a living hope through the resurrection of Jesus Christ from the dead, to obtain an inheritance which is imperishable and undefiled and will not fade away, reserved in heaven for you. This marvelous promise is protected by the power of God through faith for a salvation ready to be revealed in the last time. Now there is a great statement, a sweeping statement by the Apostle Peter with regard to the wonder of salvation. The key word in this portion of Scripture is in verse 4. It is the word inheritance. The inheritance is defined in verse 5 as a salvation ready to be revealed. The section then calls us to bless God for our eternal salvation. And that is at the heart of worship. Blessing God, adoring God for our eternal inheritance. That's really why we come together. That's why we worship. We are praising and thanking God for our eternal salvation. Now, beloved, in the Church of Jesus Christ, this should continually be our ringing theme. And I have to confess to you that it appalls me as I look at my own heart and the hearts of God's people to see how indifferent we are about this reality of salvation, how sort of ho-hum it can become. And do you realize that you will spend all eternity, forever and ever and unending, and the occupation of all of that eternity will be to praise God for your eternal salvation? You will do it, and the angels will do it on behalf of what God has done for you. All the redeemed of all the ages, forever and ever and ever and ever, will exult and rejoice and be glad and praise the living God for the glories and wonders of salvation that will occupy you forever and ever and ever. You will never grow weary of it. Your rejoicing will never be diminished. And yet here on earth, when we think about it, it's a yawn because we're so familiar with it. What commentary on the fallenness of our souls, is it not? What a commentary on our sinfulness that we would even need to be exhorted to glorify God for our salvation. That we would need to be instructed to bless God for an eternal inheritance. It speaks to us of the ugliness of our fallen condition. That is not the occupation of our heart incessantly. How is it that we can get to the place where we take that for granted? How is it that we can come to the place where we no longer occupy ourselves in ongoing and constant praise to God for redeeming us like we once did in the first hours after our conversion? How can we grow stale on something that we'll do forever and never grow stale of doing in a perfected state? And the answer is it's because we're still in an imperfect state. And it's our fallenness

0: makes us treat this surpassing reality with apathy, indifference. So may it be that Peter somehow calls us to a little bit of a taste of what we're going to spend forever doing, blessing God for His eternal salvation, given to us, His children, as an inheritance. Now, as we think about worshiping God for our eternal inheritance, Peter outlines for us in this doxology the elements of that inheritance which elicit praise. First, the source of our inheritance, the motive of our inheritance, the means of our inheritance, the nature of our inheritance, and the security of our inheritance. Each of these and all of these collectively should draw praise from our hearts. The source of our inheritance is none other than the true God, the God who is revealed in His Son, the Lord Jesus Christ. He is the source. What was the motive? Why did He do it? Second thing I want you to see is that motive. And it tells us in verse 3, "Blessed be the God and Father of our Lord Jesus Christ, who according to His great mercy has caused us to be born again," and so forth, "and to obtain an inheritance and a salvation ready to be revealed in the last time." It was mercy that did it. It came out of the heart of God because God has an attribute called mercy. Titus 3:5 says basically the very same thing, that it was by His mercy that He redeemed us, that He washed us, that He regenerated us. Ephesians 2 says the same thing. God, who is rich in mercy, even when we were dead in trespasses and sins, came after us to save us. And we can be thankful that the eternal God has as an attribute mercy. What is mercy? Well, mercy is a word that makes reference to a person's condition, a person's miserable, pitiful condition. It focuses on the condition of an individual. That is why, for example, in Mark 10, you have a person coming to Jesus and saying, out of misery, physical misery, "Lord, have" what? "Mercy on me." Because mercy was a reflection of a miserable, wretched, pitiable condition. And that is precisely the condition of sinners. We need mercy. We need someone to show compassion toward our pitiful, desperate, wretched, miserable condition as sinners. The gospel is all about mercy. The very fact that we're alive is mercy on our pitiful condition. And then for those who know and love Him, His mercies are new every morning. God's mercy, He gives to whomever He will. Romans 9, He said, "I will have mercy on whom I will have mercy." Out of His compassion, He has chosen to be merciful to you and to me and to grant us eternal salvation. He is the source, and He did it out of His mercy, not out of anything that we did or deserved. Is it any wonder that Paul in 2 Corinthians 1:3 calls God the Father of mercies? And this great saving mercy of God is free. It is abundant. It is eternal. The mercy of the Lord is from everlasting to everlasting. It is His mercy that caused Him to give you an inheritance. Can you be thankful to Him? Can you be thankful enough to so live as to bring glory to His blessed dear name? The greatness of that mercy is seen in the difference between what we were and what we become in Christ. The source of our eternal inheritance is God, and the motive is mercy. What is the means? The third point. How do we appropriate this? You say God is the source and mercy is the motive. How do we receive it? How do we appropriate it? How do we make it ours? How does that mercy touch us? It says, according to His great mercy, verse 3, He has caused us to be born again. Mercy had to have a means to effect what it longed to accomplish. Mercy had to have a means to dispel wretchedness. Mercy had to have a means to eliminate misery. And the means that mercy chose was new birth. And so God, because of His mercy, caused us to be born again. To change our condition, He had to give us a brand new birth. Because we were born in sin. We were born dead in sin. We were born dead in trespasses and sins. We had no life in us. We were alienated from the life of God. That condition of misery could not simply be touched up. We had to be begotten again, born all over again. And so he caused us to be born again. The prophet Jeremiah said, "The leopard cannot change his spots, and the Ethiopian cannot change his skin, and neither can you do good who are accustomed to doing evil." So there has to be a change in your nature, and that's why the Bible says if you're in Christ, you're a new creation. You become heirs of God by birth. New birth. Spiritual birth. You're an heir already, by the way, even before you're a Christian. You're heirs of wrath. Ephesians 2:3. Heirs of eternal flames. That's an inheritance, all right, and that's an eternal inheritance. And that's also an inescapable eternal inheritance. But that's not a desirable one. When you come to Christ and put your faith in Him, there's a total transformation. There's a new birth, a supernatural new birth. There's new life that replaces the old life. There's a new nature. There's a new love. There's a new compulsion, a new desire. God recreates, regenerates, gives rebirth. A marvelous truth. In verse 23 of the same chapter, Peter writes, "For you have been born again, not of seed which is perishable," not like human birth, not like human birth that has death built in, "but you're born again of seed which is imperishable, that is through the living and abiding Word of God." And verse 25 says, "The Word was preached to you." By God's grace, the Word was preached. You heard the Word. God activated faith in your life. You believed, and you were born again by an imperishable seed, which will never die. That's the new birth. You have new life. The discussion of this comes so clear to us in John chapter 3. Would you turn to it for a moment? When Jesus encounters Nicodemus, a ruler of the Jews, a man of the Pharisees, highly esteemed member of the Sanhedrin, respected rabbi, leading scholar, Pharisaical legalist who had no doubt externalized religion and was living by an outward code. He had come about as far as you could in a Judaistic system. He had come as far as you could in a religious orientation. He was a very religious man, eminently prominent as a teacher of that religion. Mature, able to dispense its truths and its traditions to others. And he comes to Jesus. And Jesus says to him in verse 3, "Unless one is born again, he can't see the kingdom of God." You know what he said to Nicodemus? "Nicodemus, as far as you've come, as old as you are, as much as you know, you got to start all over again." And I'm sure in the mind of Nicodemus, the thought was there something like this: "Well, I know so much, and I've experienced so much, and I'm so deeply entrenched in religion, and my comprehension is so far-reaching, and yet there's something missing. I wonder what he will tell me to add to in religion, and my comprehension is so far-reaching, and yet there's something missing. I wonder what he will tell me to add to my life." And Jesus, in effect, says, "Don't add anything, dump it all, and start all over again." Incredible. Shed it all. Get rid of it. In fact, Jesus said that prostitutes who were irreligious and immoral were closer to the kingdom than Pharisees. Amazing. Prostitutes didn't have any religion to shed. Nicodemus did. He was in a group that believed you were saved by works. That's a curse. And Jesus was saying to him, in effect, start all over again. Be born all over again. That's what God wants to do in the life of the sinner when he places his mercy upon that sinner. That's what salvation is. It's new birth. And you get a new nature and a new heart and a new spirit and a new love and a new power that results in a new walk and a new obedience. That's what it is. But how? How did Nicodemus hear that you were to receive that? How does that new birth take place? Well, the whole emphasis of the gospel record obviously was not given in its complete fullness to Nicodemus. But enough was said. Look at verse 14. Jesus, drawing from Numbers 21, uses an illustration that Nicodemus would have known very well. As Moses lifted up the serpent in the wilderness, even so must the Son of Man be lifted up, that whoever believes may in him have eternal life. For God so loved the world that he gave his only begotten Son, that whoever believes in him should not perish but have eternal life. He said, Nicodemus, here's how you receive this new birth. You look to the Son of God who is lifted up, and you believe in him. And by believing in him, the new birth occurs. And he used an illustration that Nicodemus would understand. It's just like happened in the wilderness in Numbers 21. Do you remember that because of the rebellion and because of the godlessness, the unfaithfulness of the Israelites, God sent snakes to bite them, poisonous snakes? The poisonous snakes were biting them. And do you remember that in verse 7 of Numbers 21, they began to cry out, "We have sinned, we have sinned, we have sinned," in great shame. They acknowledged that this was the judgment of God, justified judgment on their sin. And then God said, "All right, put up a pole with a serpent on the pole and tell those people that if they'll look at that serpent, they'll be healed." Looking at that serpent acknowledged their sin, and it acknowledged the desperation of their condition, and it acknowledged that God had provided a means to deliver them from the snakes. It was a turning from sin and acknowledging that God had lifted up a means of deliverance. And Jesus is saying to Nicodemus, if you want new birth, turn from your sin and your heart saying, "We have sinned, we have sinned, we have sinned," and look to the means which God has lifted up to bring you deliverance. This time, not a wooden pole, not any kind of a pole, but a cross. And not a snake, but the Son of God. It was a turning from sin to see the Savior. And the deliverance was not a physical deliverance from snakes, but a spiritual deliverance from the snake, Satan, the serpent. Nicodemus had to acknowledge that the religion which made up his life was nothing but a snake bite from which he needed healing. How does one come to know the new birth? By looking at the Son of God lifted up on a cross and believing in him. And so Jesus cut at the very core of Nicodemus' self-righteousness. And said, in effect, what we need to hear, that we are begotten again through faith in Christ. That's the new birth. Now let's go back to 1 Peter. Peter says that the means by which we receive the mercy of God, which gives us the eternal inheritance, is the new birth. And the new birth becomes ours through faith in Christ. He says that. We are born again to a living hope through the resurrection of Jesus Christ from the dead. I wish, beloved, we had the time to go into the new birth in more detail. The Bible has so much to say about it. In John 1:13, it says, "It is the will of God, not of the will of man." The new birth comes by the will and power of God. As we saw in John 3, it is the work of the Holy Spirit. We are born of the Spirit. It is also the work of the Word, the washing of regeneration by the Word. It changes the new man by giving him a new nature. It makes him a whole new creation. James says, We become the first fruits among His creatures, a new creation. The new birth is irreversible. The new birth is eternally, gloriously triumphant, unchanging. That is that which God wants to do in the life of one on whom He places His compassionate mercy. Stephen Charnock, writing in that great classic on the existence and attributes of God, said, "Regeneration is a universal change of the whole man. It is as large in renewing us as sin was in defacing us." Regeneration.
1: That's Encouraging Truth today on Grace to You with a Bible teaching of John MacArthur. John's current series is titled Our Great Salvation. Now, in John's lesson today, he covered what's known as the Ordo Salutis, the order of salvation. And the first step the sinner takes is this, to look at Christ lifted up on the cross. Now, you might be wondering about that. Since we can't physically see Christ, how exactly do we look at Him lifted up? Here's how John answered that question.
2: Well, it's the contemplation of His crucifixion. I mean, we all have some mental images. Crosses are everywhere in an unimaginable array of forms. That's not what we're talking about here. And we're not talking about a crucifix. We're not talking about a statue of Jesus hanging on a cross in a Catholic church. When I talk about looking at Christ lifted up on the cross, I mean perceiving the crucifixion for what it really was. Not the physicality of it. You got to get past the nails and the blood. Those are dramatic realities, of course. But to understand the cross, you have to get past the cross itself, past the nails, past the spear, past the crown of thorns, and all the things going on around our Lord, to the reality of what was being accomplished on the cross. That's what it means to look to the cross to see Christ. That's just an incredible blessing. When your spiritual life flourishes and grows, one of the things that will occur, and it's at the top of the list, is you will love Christ more. You will desire to commune with Him more. And because you see the glory of Christ continually unfolding on the pages of Scripture, your vision will become consistently more clear. So that's what we're talking about. We're talking about a perception of Christ in my mind and my heart that sees Him for what He is and what He did on the cross.
1: That's right, friend. And to help answer even more questions about Christ's work on behalf of sinners, I'd encourage you to get a copy of John's classic book, The Gospel According to Jesus. 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Some of the toughest questions you may have about the gospel. 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
24: The Old Testament is a giant picture book, and it tells us of New Testament truths, but foretold in the Old Testament.
25: Pastor Brett Metter ponders how the New Testament is purposely foreshadowed in the Old.
24: You and I have a beautiful advantage of the beautiful pictures and understanding the Old Testament. It's easier, I'll admit, in retrospect, to look back into the Old Testament and see these beautiful pictures, the stories of the Bible that point to truths that the New Testament people are going to need to know.

0: There's an old saying, the Old Testament is the New Testament concealed, and the New Testament is the Old Testament revealed. This view of Scripture conveys how the Old Testament includes symbols and prophecies that were fulfilled by Jesus. In a fascinating study in today's Word, Pastor Brett Metter presents several examples of Scripture's remarkable foreshadowing of Jesus.
1: We're in Acts chapter 15. Why don't you turn there? Paul and Barnabas had been preaching, and the Jews had been starting to follow them around and throwing rocks at them and trying to kill them. But the Gentiles were coming to Christ in droves. And Paul and Barnabas were blown away, and they're making their way back from their first missionary journey, and they're talking to some of the Jews that are believers, and a contention arises. And it really comes to a pinnacle at Acts chapter 15, where they have to call together a council to come up, what's our doctrine on this? Like, what do we believe about this problem? And it had to do we make these new Gentile Christians, should they be Jewish? You got to be circumcised. Well, Paul and Barnabas said, no, you don't. Well, they said, no, you better go to the council in Jerusalem and figure out, because you're wrong about this, Paul and Barnabas. And so they sent them to Jerusalem. That's where we pick it up in our story. Let's look, Acts chapter 15, verse 6. And the apostles and the elders came together for to consider this matter. And when there had been much disputing, Peter rose up and said unto them, men and brethren, you know how that a good while ago God made choice among us, that the Gentiles by my mouth should hear the word of the gospel and believe. And God, which knows the hearts, bear them witness, giving them the Holy Ghost, even as he did to us. And put no difference between us the Jews, and them, the Gentiles, purifying their hearts by faith. See, the Jews were saying, it's not that easy. You can't just be saved by faith through Jesus. Yeah. You can be saved by faith and all that, but you also got to keep the law. You got to kind of understand, the Jews, they've been living with us for millennia now. This is a giant doctrinal statement that Peter makes, and he's 100% correct about this. But one of the things I want to tell you about this is, you and I have a beautiful advantage of the beautiful pictures and understanding the Old Testament. It's easier, I'll admit, in retrospect, to look back into the Old Testament and see these beautiful pictures, the stories of the Bible that point to truths that the New Testament people are going to need to know. You see, if they had read the Bible, maybe their Hebrew Bible, the Old Testament, if they'd read it perhaps more carefully and with careful inspiration, they would understand, oh, okay, this is all exactly what Peter said. This is what was really foretold. In fact, I want to show you today, because this, I think, is a powerful picture that will help us understand what's going on in the New Testament here. And if they put the pieces together themselves, which they ultimately will, especially with Paul's help, they're going to understand this stuff. But there's a powerful picture in the Old Testament. The Old Testament is a giant picture book, and it tells us of New Testament truths, but foretold in the Old Testament. So this idea of the Gentiles and the keeping of the law and how the Lord's made the church and all this, it's pictured in kind of an amazing and maybe unprecedented kind of way. And I want to show you this powerful picture. And what I want to do is I want to show you, and you can confirm this, and I'm going to give you the scriptures in case you want to go look all this stuff up, but I'm going to give you 20 things that show us that Joseph is this amazing Old Testament picture of the coming Messiah of the Jews, Jesus Christ himself. And we'll start with point number one. Notice, both Jesus and Joseph were brought down to Egypt. Genesis 37, 28, Matthew 2, 14 and 15. What does Genesis 37 say? Well, we read this earlier. Then there passed them by the Midianites merchant, they drew and lifted up their Joseph out of the pit and sold Joseph to Ishmaelites for 20 pieces of silver, and they brought Joseph into Egypt. Now, if you recall, one of the great prophecies from the prophets of old was that the Messiah would come out of Egypt. Do you remember that prophecy? Well, Jesus came out of Egypt. If you remember there in Matthew chapter 2, verse 14 and 15, when he arose, he took the young child, his mother by night, departed to Egypt. He was there until the death of Herod, that it might be fulfilled which was spoken of the Lord by the prophet, saying, out of Egypt have I called my son. So the fact that Jesus came out of Egypt was a fulfillment of prophecy of what the Messiah would be right out of the gate. But to the Jews, a Messiah coming out of Egypt, that's like the last thing they'd ever want to believe, even though the prophet said it. But that's the first thing we see, picture of Jesus. We see Joseph being brought down to Egypt, Jesus brought down to Egypt. That's number one. Number two, we see that both Jesus and Joseph went through a time of great temptation. We didn't read this one, but it's in Genesis 39, verse 10, where it says, you know, it came to pass, she spoke to Joseph day by day, and he hearkened not to her to lie by her, nor to be with her. But what happened to Jesus? Jesus was led up of the Spirit to the wilderness to be tempted of the devil. And just like Jesus, Joseph is sinless. He doesn't go with sin. In fact, interesting part of Joseph's story, all the Bible characters that are big name people like Joseph, Abraham, David, Elijah, they all have sins recorded about them. But interestingly, Joseph, there's no sin recorded in Joseph's life. I think that keeps the picture of Jesus quite maintained perfectly. But both of them, even though they were tempted greatly, did not sin. No record of sin in Joseph's story. I find that interesting. Both were, number three, falsely accused. Joseph in Genesis 39:14, she called the men of her house unto them and said, see, he hath brought in a Hebrew to us to mock us. That's Genesis 39:14. He came unto me to lie with me, and I cried out with a loud voice. That's where Joseph was falsely accused. When was Jesus falsely accused? Now the chief priests and the elders, Matthew 26:59, and all the council sought false witness against Jesus to put him to death. And they did. They lied about him right through their teeth. Jesus did no wrong, but they declared false lies against him. Number four on the list. Rejected by brothers who plotted to kill him. This is almost like two for one in this one, both rejected and then plotting to kill. Of course, Joseph, they rejected him. And four times in our text that I read this morning, it says they hated Joseph. They really hated him, and they really, really hated him, and they really, really, really hated him. That's how bad it was. And they rejected him. We saw that in Genesis 37:18, where it said, and when they saw him afar off, even before he came near unto them, they conspired against him to slay him. Why? Because they rejected and hated him. Jesus, on the other hand, was despised and rejected. Now, when I say brothers, by the way, did you know the brothers of Joseph and the brothers of Jesus are one and the same? You say, Brett, why are you calling them brothers? Because they are. The brothers of Joseph were the 12 tribes of Israel. Literally the fathers of the 12 tribes. So they were the literal brothers. When I say brothers with Jesus, we're talking about the Jews. Jesus was a Jew, and his brothers were the 12 tribes of Israel, the Jews. And in the same way that they rejected Joseph, they rejected Jesus. Matthew 26:3-4. Then assembled together the chief priests, the scribes, the elders of the people, to the palace of the high priest, who was called Caiaphas, and consulted that they might take Jesus by subtlety and kill him. They said, we will not have this man rule over us. Crucify him. He was the stone that was rejected by the builders. Like, the Bible's so full of this rejection type language, ultimately where they would kill Jesus. So rejected by brothers who plotted to kill Jesus. Number five, the brothers were jealous. Both the Jews were jealous of Jesus, and the brothers were jealous of Joseph. We see that in these two scriptures, Genesis 37:4. It says, when his brethren saw that their father loved him more than all his brethren, they hated him and could not speak peaceably unto him. Same thing with Jesus. Jesus was loved by the Father. And it says when they delivered Jesus to Caiaphas to be tried and killed, it says there in Matthew 27, for he, Jesus, knew that for envy they had delivered him. Why were the scribes and Pharisees and Herodians and all these people jealous or envy of Jesus? It's because of a couple things. God the Father boomed from heaven when Jesus got baptized. This is my beloved son who I'm well pleased. That's pretty good signing off, wouldn't you say? But not only that, the people marveled at Jesus. Oh, he speaks as one having authority, not like the scribes and the Pharisees. But he speaks as one with gracious words, and the people liked Jesus. And they said of Jesus, he doeth all things well. The scribes and Pharisees said, man, we got to get rid of this guy. People love him. And they were envious of him. That's why they took him out. Same thing with the brothers in both stories. They were jealous and envious of him. So, number six, both were deeply loved by the Father. We read that in 37:3 there with Joseph. Now, Israel loved Joseph more than all his children. And I'm going to say that's probably not a healthy thing if you're a parent. You know, you should love all your kids all the same. But it is interesting that Jacob, named Israel here, loved Joseph more. In the same way, we see there in Matthew 3:17, and a voice came from heaven saying, this is my beloved son in whom I'm well pleased. By the way, for you Bible students that know hermeneutics, which is a way to rightly divide the word of truth, rules of interpretation. But one of the rules is the first mention principle, which is whenever something's first mentioned in the Bible, it always has an extreme important mention. And if you ever look up the word love, what's the first mention of love in the Bible? Well, it's in Genesis 21 where Abraham loved his only begotten son, Isaac, which is interesting because Isaac wasn't his only begotten. But in God's eyes, he was. There's a whole another teaching there. But it says Abraham loved his only begotten son. That's first mention of love in the Bible, a father's love for his son. First mention in the Gospels, Matthew, Mark, Luke, all three of those Gospels, the first mention of love is this verse here in all three of those Gospels when Jesus got baptized and the Lord opens up from heaven saying, "This is my beloved son in whom I'm well pleased." Interesting. In the Gospel of John, though, it's different. It says in Gospel of John, the first mention of love there is, "For God so loved the world," John 3:16, "that he gave his only begotten son." Do you realize how humbling and how serious and that just makes me want to pause and think about, wow, God loved his only begotten son, and yet he gave his beloved son because he loved the world so much that he gave his son. That's sobering stuff right there. Number six is loved of the Father. Number seven, stripped of their garments, both Joseph and Jesus, and blood was involved. Both had been beaten, if you would, and bloodied. Jesus was, and his garments were bloodied, but both had blood on it, which is interesting. Joseph was stripped of his garments. We read that. It came to pass when Joseph was come to his brethren, that they stripped Joseph out of his coat of many colors that was on him. In Jesus' case, they stripped him and put on a scarlet robe and then punched him and said, "Hail, King of the Jews." This is a very similar thing, stripped of his garments. And there's a lot of deeper spiritual meaning to that as well if you know your Bible. Number eight, they both had predictions that they made that were mocked. Joseph had the dreams. Jesus made many predictions about himself that people mocked, made fun of. In Joseph's case, it was his dreams that he shared. His brethren said, "Shalt thou indeed reign over us? And shalt thou have in dominion over us?" They hated him for the more because of his dreams. In the same way, Jesus made predictions about himself that people would understand that he is the Messiah, that he is the Son of God, that he, if you kill this body in 3 days, he said, "If you destroy this temple and in 3 days, I will raise it up." But did the people receive that? No, the same response. They mocked Jesus. In fact, when Jesus was hanging on the cross, Matthew 27:39. It says, "When they that passed by reviled him, wagging their heads and saying, 'Thou that destroyest the temple and buildest it in 3 days, save thyself. If thou be the Son of God, come down from the cross.'" They mocked his predictions just like they did with Joseph. Man, big one. Well, that's number eight. Number nine on our list, both were betrayed and both were sold. Joseph was betrayed, of course, by his brethren and sold for 20 pieces of silver. We saw that in Genesis 37:28, that he'd be sold to the Ishmaelites for 20 pieces of silver and brought Joseph into Egypt. Jesus, on the other hand, was betrayed by Judas Iscariot, Matthew 26. Then one of the 12, called Judas Iscariot, went to the chief priests and said to them, "What will you give me? And I will deliver him unto you." And they covenanted with them for 30 pieces of silver. Both were betrayed and sold. One for 20 pieces, one for 30 pieces. Now, some of you might say, why there's a difference in dollar amount? The answer, inflation. No, that's not actually true. There's actually a theological reason that people debate. There's several reasons. Some talk about how, of course, Jesus has preeminence over Joseph, so there was a higher amount, which, of course, that's true. There's other numerology, theomatics, some people call it, where numbers in the Bible have great meaning. I don't have time to go over all that today. But both of them were both betrayed and sold for pieces of silver. Number 10 on our list. Both were looked for in the pit, but not found. Both were looked for in the pit, but not found. Genesis 37, when Reuben went to the pit and tried to find them there, in 37:29, Reuben returned unto the pit, and behold, Joseph was not in the pit, and so Reuben then rent his clothes. In Jesus' case, it says that then she ran from the tomb and came to Simon Peter and to the other disciple whom Jesus loved, John, and said unto them, "They have taken away the Lord out of the sepulcher, and we know not where they've laid him." Interesting parallel there. Both were looked for, one in a pit, one in a tomb, but when they were looked for, they were not found. Same thing in the story. Number 11, both were placed alongside, or I should say, between two criminals. When Joseph was in prison, he sat between the butler and the baker, the two criminals that were put in prison. Genesis 40, verses 2 and 3, Pharaoh was wroth against two of his officers, against the chief of the butler and the chief of the bakers, and he put them in ward in the house of the captain of the guard and in the prison and place where Joseph was bound. Just like Jesus, when Jesus was crucified, he was between two thieves. It says when they were come to the place which was called Calvary, They crucified him, and the malefactors, the criminals, one on the right hand and one on the left hand. So it's interesting that there's kind of a parallel. But not only that, do you remember what happened to the two criminals? One criminal was sort of exonerated, and the other criminal was condemned. Do you remember that? That's our point number 12. The redeemed counterpart. In Genesis 40, we find out that he restored the chief butler to his butlership again and gave his cup of Pharaoh into his hand, but he hanged the chief baker as Joseph had interpreted to them. So one was doomed and one was saved. In the same thing with the two malefactors hung next to Jesus, one declared his faith in Christ, the other didn't and continued to mock Christ. So Jesus said unto that one that repented, verily I say unto you, today thou shalt be with me in paradise. Are you guys seeing the parallels here? Number 13. Notice that both interceded on behalf of their brothers. Joseph, I mentioned when Joseph went in to Pharaoh and revealed his family, and Jesus is also one who intercedes for his brothers. Let me show you Joseph in Genesis 47, 1. Then Joseph came and told Pharaoh and said, my father, my brethren, and their flocks and their herds and all that they have are come out of the land of Canaan, and behold, they're in the land of Goshen. And this was Joseph getting permission from the king to let his family come on in to Goshen, the land of Egypt. That's where he interceded on behalf of them. Same thing with Jesus in Hebrews chapter 7. Not only did Jesus intercede for his brothers, but for really all of us, Hebrews 7, 25. Wherefore he, Jesus, is able to save them to the uttermost that come unto God by him, seeing he ever liveth to make intercession for them. Even as we come to the King of Kings and the Lord of Lords, and we say we want to be accepted, Jesus is the one who brings us to the Father in heaven and lets us in, which is so cool. He intercedes on our behalf. And because of that, obviously, he's a savior. Both Joseph is a savior in some ways, and Jesus is the savior in every way. Joseph is pronounced savior of the world at that time, because remember, the known world was starving, dying. Listen to this, Genesis 41, 57. And all the countries came to Egypt to Joseph for to buy corn, because the famine was so sore in all lands. If you were living in the world that day, the known world, you knew where to go. You had to go to one place. One guy had bread enough to save you and to have you be saved from the famine, the death. In the same way, Jesus said in John 6:35, Jesus said to them, I am the bread of life. He that cometh to me shall never hunger. He that believeth on me shall never thirst. And Jesus alone is the one who has the food of life. You can try to find it elsewhere, but you'll die of famine apart from Christ. Number 15. And now is where I'm going to intentionally go to some of my favorite points that have to do with Acts chapter 15. You'll start to see it, hopefully. Check it out. Number 15. Did you remember when Joseph was given a Gentile bride before the 7 years of famine? Well, that happened in Genesis 41. And both were given a Gentile bride, as it turns out. Does anybody know who's the bride of Jesus? The church, the Gentile church, is the bride of Christ. What were the Jews called in their relationship to God in the Old Testament? They were called the wife of God. So the Jews of the Old Testament are called the wife of God. Christian Gentiles in the New Testament are called the bride of Christ. Joseph, when did he get the bride, the Gentile bride? Genesis 41, 45. And Pharaoh called Joseph's name Zaphnath-Paneah and gave him a wife, Asenath, the daughter of Potipharah, the priest of On, which was right next to the little town of Off. I just made that up. And Joseph went out over all the land of Egypt. Now he's a married guy. And what is he doing? He's preparing for the famine, for the 7 years of famine. And right before that happens, Pharaoh's so thrilled with the way Joseph has gotten the food together for the 7 years, he gives Joseph a bride. And then suddenly you have this 7 years of famine. Do you remember what's going to happen with Jesus? Well, how do we know Jesus is the bride of, or we're the bride of Christ, Jesus is the bridegroom? Well, there's implications. Like here, husbands, love your wives, even as Christ loved the church and gave himself for it. Like the relationship that the church has with Christ is a marriage kind of relationship. Listen to what Paul said there in 2 Corinthians 11:2. He said, for I, God says, am a jealous God over you with godly jealousy. For I have espoused you to one husband that I might present you as a chaste virgin to Christ. God is going to present his church, who's been made righteous by the blood of Christ, to be the bride of Christ. Now, for you eschatology people, study of end times and the last days, when was Joseph married to his bride? When did the marriage of Joseph happen? Right before the 7 years of, can I just say it, tribulation. 7 years of tribulation, the 7 years of famine. That's when he got his bride, and they had a big marriage feast there of Joseph and his new wife. When will the church finally be at the wedding feast and the bride of Christ? Well, this is where I believe, right at the before the 7 years of tribulation. There's 7 years coming in the future called the tribulation period. When will the church finally be with his bride? When will Jesus be with his bride? Right at the rapture of the church. And we get to be in the marriage feast of the Lamb. Meanwhile, back on earth, 7 years of tribulation are going to be happening on the world. And guess what? This brings another interesting thing. When will the Jews actually realize that Jesus is the Messiah? Because like in our text, not only the Jews are they rejecting the Gentiles, but they're also saying, we reject Jesus. When will the Jews actually understand that Jesus really was who he was? 3.5 years into the tribulation. It's called an event Daniel talked about, Jesus talked about in Matthew 24, the abomination of desolation. Right in the middle of the 7 years, the Jews are going to realize, oh, he really is the Messiah. And they're going to say, where did you get those wounds, Zechariah the prophet says. And they'll say, I received these wounds in the house of my friends. And the Jews will be blown away that Jesus really is the Messiah that they'd missed for several thousand years, 2,000 years. When's that going to happen? That's still in the future, called tribulation, 7 year period.
0: Pastor Brett Metter pausing in a fascinating list of the foreshadowing of Jesus in the life story of Joseph. And we'll be continuing this study of an Old Testament picture of the New Testament truth next time on Today's Word. And I invite you to stay right there as Pastor Brett will join me here in a moment. But first, Today's Word is the radio ministry of Athey Creek Church, just south of Portland, Oregon, where Pastor Brett Metter is the senior pastor. 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All right, Pastor Brett is joining me now. Brett, I know you've been the pastor at Athey Creek Church since 1996, so this is making 30 years for you.
1: Yeah.
0: And this church has grown from a small group meeting at a middle school to now being one of the largest churches in the Pacific Northwest. What do you attribute that growth to?
1: Well, Kurt, I really think that it's because the pastor is so handsome. No. actually, quite the opposite. Yeah. No, I really believe that it's attributed to people are hungry for the Word of God. People have told me, Kurt, that I have a radio face. You'll appreciate that.
0: Yeah.
1: But actually, as it turns out, people are hungry for the Word of God. And I think that that's what's drawing people, is they're not as interested in my opinions or me trying to talk about even wonderful topical type things. But what does the Bible really say? And we've just found people are really spiritually starving for that.
0: Oh, that is true. The Bible is so powerful. Thank you, Pastor Brett. Well, if you'd like more information about Athey Creek Church, Today's Word, or Pastor Brett Metter, just go to todayswordradio.com. 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
11: 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Colonel Louis Nicola suggested that America might be better served by a monarchy, with Washington himself as king. 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
17: News this hour at Town Hall. I'm Bob Agnew in Washington. A new Commerce Department report indicates U.S. economy remains sluggish.
18: The Commerce Department says the U.S. economy grew a sluggish 1.5% in the second quarter of this year, but spending stayed strong. Growth in the gross domestic product, the nation's output of goods and services, decelerated from 2.1% in the first quarter. The reason for the lackluster growth was imports, rising at a 12.5% annual pace in the second quarter, a lot of that being computer chips that support AI. Consumer spending increased at an annual healthy 3.4% from 0.5% the first quarter, but prices rose 3.7% in July compared to a year earlier. Donna Warder, Washington.
17: Another socialist just secured a Democrat Senate nomination. More on that growing trend from correspondent Willie Nelson.
19: Socialist Nikayla Jasmine Thomas has won the Democratic primary for U.S. Senate in Oklahoma. Thomas defeated more moderate candidate Jim Priest and will face Republican Kevin Hern in November. In a recent interview, Thomas said capitalism is what's destroying our country right now. She starts the general election with a massive financial disadvantage against Hern. Willie Nelson, Washington.
17: On Wall Street, slow going right now. The Dow is off 122 points. A high-tech NASDAQ off by about 42. From the Empire State Building to the White House, tributes are flowing in for country music icon Dolly Parton, who passed away at the age of 80.
20: In New York, the Empire State Building lit up in pink sparkle lights in memory of Dolly Parton. The building announcing that at 9:25, as in 9:25 p.m., the lights would be turned on as a tribute to her hit movie and song, 9 to 5. President Trump ordering American flags to be flown at half-staff in honor of the iconic country music singer who passed after a brief and private battle with cancer. Laura Winters reporting.
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0: 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It's Kevin McCullough, Monday through Friday, on That Kevin Show. And now, from the Connors and Sullivan Broadcast Studios, the man who is not what he wants to be, but is way grateful that he's not who he used to be, here,
1: come in, Kevin McCullough. Glad to have you with us. It is an interesting day. It is a meaningful day. It is a day of reflection for a lot of people today. As we've got a lot of news to deal with. We're going to get to the headlines. We've got some questions to answer about how do we live. Doug Becker's going to be back. It's all going to matter and make sense. But yesterday, an angel that had been walking among us passed away at age 80 in Nashville. Dolly Parton, who I don't think that for a good chunk of her life, I knew that her relationship with God and Jesus was what it was, but I didn't really follow her career a lot until recent years when she increasingly talked about her faith. She was one of those people who seemed like she had always simply been who she was. You know, the hair, the rhinestones, the laugh, the unmistakable Tennessee voice. Songs that everybody knew, whether they listened to country music or not. But there was something else about her that I think appealed to a lot of people. And I saw it in the aftermath of her death yesterday because friends of mine from the left and right were paying homage and tribute to her. And that is, in essence, to pursue goodness. Not the manufactured kind that celebrities sometimes discover when the camera is on in front of them. But the real thing. I've written a lot of columns and done a lot of shows.

shows in the past about people that behave badly, but I want to tell you about somebody who spent 80 years reminding us of what behaving well looked like. Because it was 80 years of not great ease. She was born in a one-room cabin in the Smoky Mountains, one of 12 kids in a family that had almost nothing, but had lots of faith. Her father famously paid the doctor who delivered her in a sack of cornmeal. That's how poor they were. And yet, if you listen to Dolly talk about the years growing up in poverty, bitterness was almost impossible to find. She talked about family, she talked about music, she talked about God. And the day after graduating from high school, she headed to Nashville. She had talent, and Lord knows she had ambition. And apparently, she had absolutely no intention of taking no for an answer. And you can just imagine, with that smile and that positive attitude that she had, what followed was one of the great American stories. Songs, Grammys, movies, her own amusement park. More than 100 million records sold, a catalog of music that will outlive all of us for centuries. And strangely, none of that is what I find myself thinking about today. I'm thinking about the books. In 1995, she started the Imagination Library in honor of her father, who couldn't read or write. The idea was wonderful. Just send children books for free. And so she did. And she kept doing it. And now, millions upon millions of books later, children who will never meet Dolly Parton have sat in somebody's lap and heard a bedtime story because she decided they should have a book. That's a legacy. I think about Gatlinburg, too. When the fires devastated East Tennessee, Dolly didn't just issue a statement about how heartbroken she was. She helped. Her foundation committed money directly to the families who lost their homes. And when researchers at Vanderbilt were working on a COVID vaccine, she gave them $1 million. When people needed help, Dolly helped. And she never seemed particularly interested in getting credit for it. Maybe that's because she never really thought about the credit belonging to her. She talked about God with refreshing lack of embarrassment, not as a branding exercise, not because somebody's marketing department had determined that faith tested well with her audience. She believed. She prayed. She read her Bible. She talked about Jesus. And somehow she managed to do all of that in an entertainment industry where saying practically anything is acceptable, except sometimes saying plainly that you believe God is real. And Dolly always said that. And now, 80 years later, she's gone from this life, but what a life. I keep thinking about all those kids opening books with her name tucked somewhere inside, about families who rebuilt after a fire because she helped, about people who heard her sing something about Jesus and maybe for 3 minutes consider Jesus themselves. That's how you measure a life, not Grammys and record sales and box office receipts. People. How many people did you help? How many people did you encourage? How many were better because you were there? By that accounting, Dolly Parton was extraordinarily wealthy long before anybody started counting her money. An angel walked among us. Maybe that's sentimental, but I don't care. For 80 years, Dolly Parton gave this world music and laughter and generosity and faith and an enormous amount of joy. And she kept pointing beyond herself. So today, we're going to give Dolly a little bit of honor. We're going to say thank you to the woman that constantly gave. The rhinestones were fun, but it was the light that was underneath them that made them shine that was the real thing. Dolly Parton, dead yesterday at 80 years old.

0: the blind music singer-songwriter Blessing Offer and Dolly Parton, and the song they recorded 2 years ago and recorded and got nominated for a couple of awards called Somebody's Child. Kevin McCullough on this day after Dolly Parton. We will celebrate more of her throughout the show, along with a lot of headlines and news. Stay with us. It's that Kevin Show. Hi, Kevin McCullough. 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
3: Hello, this is John Leventhal. I am a partner in the law firm of Idala, Bertuna & Kamens. I have been a lawyer for 43 years, including 13 years as a trial judge and 13 years as an appellate judge. I have presided over almost every kind of civil and criminal case, and I have seen litigants facing almost every legal problem you can imagine. What is the most important thing for a litigant to do? It is to obtain the right lawyer, someone with the ability to navigate you through the court system and achieve the best possible outcome. At Idala, Bertuna & Kamens, that is what we offer. When I was on the bench, Idala, Bertuna & Kamens earned the reputation of being the boutique law firm that fights passionately for their clients in the most professional manner in both civil and criminal cases. I am proud to be a member of the Idala, Bertuna & Kamens law firm, where our lawyers will give you the powerful representation you all deserve.
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5: 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Here he is from New York. That Kevin McCullough.
0: All right, welcome back. It's That Kevin Show. It's the Wednesday edition, Hump Day. Get past this one. You got a short sprint to the weekend. But we're glad to have you with us and glad to have Doug Becker back with us for answering the question, how do we live? How do we live in a culture that despises God, really has no use for his word, looks upon those who read his word or love him as having some sort of dysfunction about them. There's something deformed about their humanity, et cetera. The culture is very strong on this point. Does that change our mission as Jesus followers? I argue it doesn't. So how do we do that? How do we do that in that context? That's what we look at this point in the show every day. And, Doug, we've been looking at a topic for the first time on the series, forgiveness, that we've never looked at before, by theme. We've touched on forgiveness throughout different passages, but, this has been very eye-opening, I think, for a lot of people because forgiveness, it's mandated. It's part of who we are as believers. We saw that on Monday. It also says something about the substance of our faith, that it is rooted in Jesus. We do it because Jesus did it. And today we're going to look at maybe what the cost is in not doing it. I've heard the term poisonous fruit comes from those. And if you think about a really, truly unforgiving person, I think that's an easy word picture to draw up. I've known a few unforgiving people over the course of my life, and they tend to be poisonous, bitter people. So it's like, if we can figure this out, it really is rather important.
6: Yeah, absolutely. And I think the primary motivation for forgiveness that we should have, and obviously the opposite of that is the big bad thing that can come from not forgiving others, Kevin, is really that we fail in our primary objective to be imitators of God, to be imitators of Christ. And that's a big calling, of course, right? But this is indeed what Paul says at the end of Ephesians 4 and in the very beginning of chapter 5. Of course, another important reminder that those chapter and verse divisions came later. They're not something Paul put in there, but the biblical writers. But, you know, so if you were just reading along in Ephesians, you come along chapter 5, and it says, therefore, be imitators of God as beloved children, walk in love as Christ loved us and gave himself for us, a fragrant offering and sacrifice to God, right? But we always say that, like, you know, when we see a therefore, you have to ask, what is it there for? You know, what is, what it's connecting something.
0: Thank you, Dr. Sauer. We appreciate the...
6: Yeah, Dr. Sauer has an awesome podcast on YouTube, by the way, right now.
0: By the way, for people that don't know who Dr. Sauer is, he was both of our professor at Moody Bible Institute about 150 years ago. But anyway, go ahead.
6: Yeah. So, and where he's going with that is what he just said, right? He says, let all bitterness and wrath and anger and clamor and slander be put away from you, along with all malice. Okay, so that's the end of Ephesians 4. And then he says, be kind to one another, tenderhearted, forgiving one another as God in Christ forgave you. So here we wrap around to this principle that we looked at yesterday from Matthew 18 with the parable of the unforgiving servant, not only is it like, wow, I've been forgiven this great debt, this for all my sin by God. You know, it's a free gift that is given to us, secured by Christ's incredibly costly sacrifice on the cross. But so, you know, that should motivate us. But then also, we should want to be like that King who forgives. And when we don't, then, you know, I mean, if you say, like, I think at least a lot of people, if you're asked, what does it mean to be a Christian? It's like, well, God forgave me for my sins because of Christ. So you're saying that your identity is primarily rooted in the fact that you've been forgiven. Forgiveness, right, makes you who you are. So I should be practicing that towards others in my life.
0: Yeah.
6: That's the main thing, you know. Now, of course, there's other things that we see then when we refuse to listen to that, like what it does to us. And this is, I've seen this a lot of times as a pastor, right? Where, like, you might have a guy who cheats on his wife, right? And You know, that can go a lot of different ways. But one way I've seen it go is, you know, you confront the husband and he does what is right. He turns from his sin. He's attending men's Bible studies. He's got an accountability partner. He's doing great. And the wife is just really struggling with forgiveness. And this is one of those areas where, right, forgiveness is costly. What we also saw yesterday, it's a big ask of the wife. But the unfortunate thing then is that that situation then has the potential to turn the victim into someone whose relationship with God is compromised, right? Like, I've been victimized. The other person is doing just fine. And now it's a matter of this unforgiveness coming between me and my relationship with God. And, you know, it is ultimately we who are burdened by our own willingness to forgive. Like, I'm not punishing the other person or anything.
0: Right.
6: Yeah. So that's essentially the picture there.
0: And I think that's an important illustration to point out.
6: Yeah. So I will say, so on this note of, you know, forgive one another as God in Christ has forgiven us, there is an idea that is prevalent within Christian circles that you will often hear taught with a lot of confidence. And it's not crazy. Okay. But I don't agree with it. And, and this is the idea that, okay, we're to forgive as God in Christ forgave us. We're to be gracious as God has been gracious to us. But God requires repentance. And so we should too, right? So unless this person comes around and, you know, makes, you know, confesses to us, wants to truly turn from this, then we should withhold forgiveness until that happens, because of God, of course, God requires us to place our, to have repentance and faith in Christ. I sympathize with that. I don't think it's crazy if you hold that, but I ultimately don't think that's right. And same. So I just wanted to say a few reasons why, you know, I would not go with that. So, number one, you can't make an analogy of ever between our forgiveness and God's forgiveness on every point. It breaks down somewhere, right? So, like, I think we can all agree that we do not require a atoning sacrifice to satisfy our demands of justice, right? God does, right? So there's obviously some places where the analogy between human forgiveness and God's forgiveness breaks down. Not, you can't draw a comparison with every point. Okay. Now, there's one I've mentioned in a couple of days past that Jesus says that we need to forgive all over the place. And there's one place where he does seem to make it dependent on repentance. And that's in Luke 17, where he says, if your brother sins, rebuke him. And if he repents, forgive him. And if he sins against you seven times turns to you seven times saying, I repent, you must forgive him. Now, taken alone, yeah, I would say, yeah, that makes it contingent on repentance. But I'm not so sure that that works. And the reason is because Jesus says a bunch of other times without that qualification on it, you must forgive. So Matthew 6:14, if you forgive others their trespasses, your heavenly Father will forgive you. If you don't do that, then neither will your Father forgive your trespasses. Matthew 18:35, so also will my heavenly Father do to every one of you if you do not forgive your brother from their heart. No mention of repentance. Mark 11:25, whenever you stand praying, forgive. And if you have anything against anyone, so that your Father who is in heaven may forgive their trespasses. And the really big one, there's a couple others. The really big one that I think of too is in the Sermon on the Mount, where he says, love your enemies and pray for those who persecute you, right? Again, the word forgiveness is not there, but if you're genuinely loving towards another person, I'd say that that's a picture of forgiveness. And the fact that he's talking about enemies there. So, you know, indicates someone who has not repented towards you.
0: Let me, for sake of time, kind of put a button on this. There's three simple reasons why what you're saying is absolutely right. Number one, we're terrible judges at what true repentance looks like. We only see what we can see with our eyes and feel with our feelings. God sees the heart. It's his job to know if they're repentant or not. Number two, releasing it and forgiving them has nothing to do with them. It has to do with you being free of the burden of being pulled down by this continually going forward, and you release them to God. And then thirdly, as we keep coming back to, it lets God do his business with them. But you don't forgive to make them serve a sentence or not serve a sentence. You forgive because it honors God and because he can see and deal with all the rest of it that we can't. And at the end of the day, we're better off just because we obeyed him.
7: Yeah.
0: So having said that, we've got a couple of very interesting days to end the week with. Tips for giving forgiveness. We'll look at that tomorrow. And then tips for how to seek forgiveness. I think both of those discussions are going to be incredible. Doug Becker, thank you.
6: Yeah, thank you, Kevin. It's always great to be with you.
0: Kevin McCullough coming right back from 4.
8: Stick around for more of That Kevin next.
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14: 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But you can take away the gun temporarily first and then go through the process. You don't have to go through the process and then take away the gun.
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15: Hello, this is Michael Youssef with Leading the Way for townhall.com. While I was visiting the Middle East several years ago, a highly placed government official, who's a Muslim himself, asked me a troubling question. Why is the Muslim Brotherhood outlawed as a terrorist organization in Saudi Arabia, in Bahrain, in the United Arab Emirates, in Jordan, in Egypt, and yet allowed to flourish in America? Founded in Egypt in 1928, the Brotherhood's history is drenched in blood. It was spawned and inspired groups like Hamas, Al-Qaeda, ISIS. Now, Congress can designate the Muslim Brotherhood as a terrorist entity. This designation act would finally name the Brotherhood for what it is and disrupt its financial networks. Contact your representatives, senators, ask them to support this bill. I'm Michael Youssef.
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0: welcome back. It's That Kevin Show. And yesterday, Dolly Parton passing away. I thought it would be kind of interesting for you to have a little sample of, I think Dolly's charm, and you know, she wasn't a Winston Churchill or, you know, a great orator of some sort, but there was something infectious about who she was that just caused people to want to just reach out to her and be near her. And in 2022, here in New York City, she came to the Carnegie Mellon Philanthropy Awards and received an award on behalf of her Imagination Library. I referenced this in the open at the top of the hour. This was a free book program that she just gave books to kids who needed them and who hadn't had them. And just take a listen to her acceptance speech. It's not a long sample, but what you see with her is everything from her infectious joy, spur-of-the-moment, spontaneous happiness, musical skill, and an expression of her faith. Take a listen.
1: I was afraid I was going to have to take my hair off to get this on. What an honor it is just to be here. And you have done a wonderful job, Judy. Why don't we give her a big hand? I've always loved you, and you've always done a wonderful job. We're going to do something about the Imagination Library at some point. So is this not a special evening? All these wonderful people, I really am just honored. I'm proud to be amongst these great people doing all these great things to try to help the world, as they say. Y'all want to hear a little song I wrote for the Imagination Library? Oh, it's a little song. But I wrote a little song when we put the Imagination Library together. It's called Books, Books. And you might have to listen close, or maybe you can sing it with me later. It goes, Books, Books. And, oh, I got artificial nails. So it makes sounds like this. Can you hear that? Okay, let me get a little rhythm here. Oh, books, books, I love books. The way they feel and smell and look. From my first look, I was hooked on books, books, books. Are you ready? Okay, books, books, I love books. The way they feel and smell and look. From my first look, I was hooked on books, books, books. Books, books, books. Books, books, books. Boy, you're ready to sing 9 to 5 now, ain't you? Anyway, all kidding aside, I'm very proud and honored to be a part of anything that is going to make the world a better place. And I just give from my heart. I never know what I'm going to do or why I'm going to do it. I just see a need, and if I can feel it, then I will. And I was so touched by some of the things that all the people said, especially Manu. Is he not special? Is that not a great thing? Oh, that little girl, that they just made her life better, so many of us. I'm sure a lot of you out there, one time or another, have been made fun of for some reason or another, and that's a terrible feeling. And to know that something or someone can make your life better is great. So I am just proud and honored to receive this medal. And I'll probably sleep in this tonight since I just got it. Actually, I'm on my way back to Nashville just as soon as we finish. But thank you so much to the Carnegie Programs, what do you call it, Foundation? Or come here, boyfriend, and tell me what. Come here.
2: Carnegie Corporation.
1: Corporation, yeah. Is that what it is? Okay. Anyway, I'm just honored to be here. I've been calling it Carnegie Hall all these years. I didn't realize it was Carnegie. We always... But back, I know everybody does that, don't they? I've always said, oh, I played in Carnegie Hall last night. I didn't know it was Carnegie till just now. But anyway, back in my childhood days, like Manu was saying, Daddy would say things like, you know, well, what do you think we are, the Carnegies? Are the Rockefellers? But anyhow, I was proud. We just thought they were just rich people, and they were just out of our realm altogether. But it is so touching to me to know that those wonderful people with all that money were also poor at one time, but that they were so willing to give so much to help so many. And if I can just do my small part in this world, then that's all that I'd ask in this world. So I'm very proud of the Imagination Library, so that is very dear to me. So I just hope that I can continue doing good things, and I hope the Lord will continue to bless me. And I give him praise for all the good things that's happened to me. So I thank you as well. So thank you and good night.
0: That was just a little snapshot of who Dolly Parton truly was. She recorded with the country Christian group for King and Country just a couple of years ago.

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0: Just 2 weeks before his tragic assassination on September 10th, 2025, conservative leader Charlie Kirk sat down for one of his final interviews to wrestle with a timeless question. Does God still speak today? That conversation became the foundation for the powerful and provocative new documentary, Can You Hear Me Now?, that explores prophecy, faith, scripture, history, and the role believers are called to play in our culture today. 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
0: 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And there's one other website I want you to know about. It's called swellcare.health. It's where you can literally go instead of urgent care and waiting in line and spending half the day in the waiting room trying to get it through. And there was a contributor on this show just last week who said, Kev, I'm sorry, I got to reschedule the interview. I got to go sit in urgent care. I was like, I feel your pain. I feel your pain, lady. I said, by the way, swellcare.health, go check it out. Is a huge, huge alternative for that. But that's Dr. Laura Purdy's primary care physician practice that goes nationwide, goes globally, really, but nationwide. And she and her team are ready to help you. And I think one visit is all it's going to take. You're going to be convinced. But Dr. Laura Purdy is back with us. And as I made reference, she is also a veteran of our armed forces and served her country proudly and faithfully, and then came back and started her medical practice after her military career. And you just said that our Secretary of War has unleashed something that's kind of cool. What did Secretary Hegseth do?
4: I do think it's really cool. So I was an Army physician for 14 years, and my last 3 years was at the Warrior Transition Unit, which means at Fort Campbell. So I would take all the 101st Airborne Division soldiers and all the 5th Group and like 160th, all those special operators. And if they got hurt, if they got sick, they would come to us. They would either get better and go back, or they would not get better and go to VA, right? So I got to see all the things that that our, you know, war fighters were sick with. So what they've come out with is this really cool directive that everybody over the age of 30 gets annual screening for testosterone, which is really breakthrough, because when I was in, we could almost never test them, and it was like an act of Congress to get them treated with testosterone. So I think it's really cool.
0: What was the objection to, well, first of all, what's the objective of testing them?
4: Well, the purpose of testing, which I'm sure that you've heard about this in the news and the media out there in society, a lot of people actually do have low testosterone and they don't know. And there's no age in which it can start. Like, it does start after, you know, age 35, age 40, but it can happen anytime. And it can happen for more than one reason. And so the intent behind this is that we don't want to send warfighters off to war with low testosterone. They're not going to be able to concentrate. They're not going to be able to focus. They're not going to be able to get out there and run, shoot, maneuver, do war if they have low testosterone. And there's no amount of coffee or sleep that's going to fix it.
0: How does the average man know if he's running low? Because I'm 56. I've never been tested for it. What would be an indicator that would alert me?
4: Well, it's hard to say. I mean, usually it's ED, like a functional problem is usually what sends that guy straight to the doctor to say, hey, okay, I've got a problem. But a lot of times it can be poor concentration, decreased mood, like just feeling kind of blah or not like yourself, or trouble sleeping, trouble getting motivated, not being able to gain at the gym or lift as much as you could. It's not something that happens overnight that you wake up with one day and say, oh, now I have low testosterone. It can happen gradually over time, and you might not even notice it until it's really bad.
0: All right. So the secretary has said that this should be done. And is there a danger of men taking too much?
4: Definitely. And that's why it's important to monitor it. Yes, if you take too much and nobody's watching or paying attention, you can increase your red blood cell count super high and have strokes. That can happen. But when you're taking testosterone, you get labs. You measure the testosterone. You measure your blood counts. Sometimes you even measure like your liver. You can check stuff in your brain to make sure you don't have a tumor, because that can also be a problem, certain types of brain tumors. But as long as you have safe, responsible surveillance, it can be a very great life-improving treatment for a lot of men.
0: And I'm guessing it gives them better energy level balance throughout the week and so forth as well.
4: It makes them feel like themselves again. And a lot of times guys will say, I didn't realize how bad I felt.
0: Yeah. No, it's interesting. I probably should get tested, because I'm at that stage where I think at 56, and I keep a very active life, but I don't always feel like I used to. So, yeah.
4: The warranties wear out eventually. Despite what you do, the warranties will start to wear out. So...
0: Well, that's
4: might
0: that's
4: as well.
0: That's right. Well, so let's bring this home then. So swellcare.health, is this the type of thing that your primary care physician online virtual clinic can help people with?
4: Absolutely. They have to have video visits all the time because it's a controlled substance and you got to keep your labs, take your labs. But we have access to a lot of really cool compound pharmacies that do, you can do injection, you can do cream, you can do patch. We have one pharmacy that makes it nasal. So you put it in your nose and it doesn't go through your liver, but it absorbs directly into your bloodstream. So yes, absolutely. That is
0: there a danger associated with the liver for testosterone?
4: Not that it's a danger, but that's the way that it can be metabolized and processed with certain forms of taking it. So you can get around that if there's a reason to, or if you want it to just go directly into your bloodstream.
0: Gotcha. Very, very cool. If people have never tried telemedicine before, Dr. Purdy, what do you tell them?
4: I tell them you have nothing to lose. The nice thing about our clinic is that it's totally free to chat with us. We have an amazing team of medical assistants who've been with us for many years, and really, they're like your concierge. The second you show up, they immediately send you a message within 5 minutes. You can ask questions. And actually, Kevin, we have a new project that we call the White Glove Project, and that means every single person that joins our clinic gets a phone call from a real human who actually, I know, that's new within the last
0: three months. I'm not even sure regular doctor offices do that anymore.
4: Nope. Every single person who joins the clinic, before you even reach out to us, we can see that you've joined and your name goes on the list. And I think it's that day you get, maybe not on the weekends, but during the weekdays, you'll get a phone call. Hi, so-and-so from Swell Medical. How can I help you? Welcome to the clinic. What can we do? How can we help? All of that is free. You don't actually pay a dime until you're in that consultation with the doctor or the nurse practitioner, because we have nurse practitioners too.
0: That sounds incredible. And friends, I love everything that Dr. Purdy's doing, and I think you will as well. Swellcare.health, go check it out. Dr. Laura Purdy, always an honor to have you with us. Thanks for spending some time.
4: Thanks, Kevin, for having me.
0: Bye. Kevin McCullough coming right back from Times Square. Don't go away.

0: Hi, Kevin McCullough. I have a lot of friends that have a lot of opinions about AI, what it means, how to use it, what should be done with it, and what shouldn't be. 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
0: Welcome back. Kevin McCullough, glad to have you with us and thankful to be able to be part of your day. 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I was in one of those medical cost-sharing programs that you hear about all the time, and they always say, oh, it saves so much money. 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And I appreciate the prayer. I appreciate the willingness to consider sharing costs. But we needed real health care insurance, and we found it for $400 less than the medical sharing program. And we have more things covered than we had then, and they're guaranteed. They can't deny coverage. Zero out of pocket. Call Vic Pritchard today. He's given me permission to give you his cell phone number, and that's why I want you to call him and see for yourself what he can do for you. 817-449-5557. Call and say, hey, Vic, Kev told me to call and say hi. We continue our kind of tribute to Dolly Parton today. One of the most important songs she recorded in recent years was a duet with Zach Williams. And I want you to go out this hour with this little note about how there was Jesus.

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1: News this hour at Town Hall. I'm Bob Agnew in Washington. The parent company of Facebook and Instagram has reached a settlement in a lawsuit over teen social media addiction.
2: Meta has agreed to pay $17 billion and add child safety features to its Facebook and Instagram platforms, ending a federal trial in Oakland, California, over a lawsuit filed by 29 states over teen social media addiction. 47 states have filed claims. Meta was sued in 2023, states claiming it contributed to the youth mental health crisis by deliberately designing features that get children addicted to its platforms while hiding those features from the public, and that it was routinely collecting data on children under 13 without parents' consent. I'm Donna Warder.
1: U.S. Senator Darlene Graham won the Republican nomination to replace her late brother Lindsey on South Carolina's general election ballot, notching another win for President Trump, who threw his support behind her.
3: Mr. President, Lindsey truly loved you and viewed you as one of his closest friends. I appreciate that bond and appreciate all that you've done for our country. Our victory would not have been possible without you, and we are truly grateful.
1: In the state of Alaska, one of the winners in this week's primary is now being accused of trying to confuse voters.
2: Dan J. Sullivan has advanced to the general election for U.S. Senator in Alaska. He's a Republican, and he has the same name as the incumbent, Republican Senator Dan Sullivan, who also advanced following the August 18th primary. Dan J. Sullivan, a retired teacher, sued for a spot on the ballot and won after a judge invalidated a decision by a top state elections official who claimed that Dan J. Sullivan filed his candidacy to confuse voters. The Division of Elections listed Dan J. Sullivan on the ballot as Daniel J. Sullivan Jr. with no party affiliation. The current senator was listed as Dan S. Sullivan, Republican incumbent. I'm Donna Warder.
1: More at townhall.com.
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0: everything you need to know about the top headlines of the day and a perspective that will give you some eternity to it, plus practical tips for family life, spiritual life, and good old regular life. It's Kevin McCullough, Monday through Friday, on That Kevin Show. And now, from the Connors and Sullivan Broadcast Studios, the man who is not what he wants to be, but is way grateful that he's not who he used to be, here, the Kevin.
1: And welcome in. Kevin McCullough, very glad to have you with us. It is Wednesday, so of course we talk a little bit of wellness, and coming up in a few minutes, Dr. Ted Mitchell will be back with us from the faculty of Texas Tech University. They have some incredible health institutes at that school. But one of the things that we're going to talk about this hour is cancer in light of the passing of Dolly Parton, America's true sweetheart, yesterday at the young age of 80. She had more energy at 80 than I think many of us lose around our mid-30s. She did so much stuff down the stretch. And as I said earlier in the day today, her love for people and her desire to, as someone who grew up without much and really wanting to make a difference in the world around her, was only eclipsed by her love for God and her outspoken love for Jesus. And we're honoring a couple of her, you know, musical moments throughout the show today. So I'm grateful that you get to hang with us a little bit, and I'm looking forward to this conversation. Cancer was what took her life, though it was an albeit brief battle, because I think at age 80, when they discovered it was pretty serious, and it did not take long on a small frame like Dolly Parton to overcome it. And I just think that there's a lot to be discussed here, so we'll get into that with Dr. Mitchell later this hour. If you didn't read my column at townhall.com today, I really am impressed with Dolly on a couple of things as I've been listening to tributes and reading more about what she did. It seemed as though the more wealth and fame she had, the more it became obvious that she did not necessarily want it, and she gave it away freely. Really a generous heart in every way. But the Imagination Library was an interesting concept, because it just operated on this really simple idea that if you want to make a difference for impoverished children especially, getting them to read will help them do better in school. Getting them to do better in school and graduate will help them long-term have success. And if you can do all that in the safety of good reading material that's appropriate for children, then what's the harm? So as she started the Imagination Library, her vision was to just make sure that every child

America that wanted a good book in their hands, that they were able to get them, and that parents would be able to make sure that the bedtime stories were read to them. And tonight there will be children that go to sleep because parents are reading them a book from the Imagination Library of Dolly Parton's free, just sending books to families and parents that need them. And what an inspiring thing to do, and what a genuinely helpful thing to do. Towards the end of her musical career, she began doing a lot of compilations and collaborations with Christian artists in particular. And I want to kick off this hour with a song that she did with a fellow by the name of Zach Williams called Looking for You. That's a duet that they did on his album, but it features Dolly Parton. And I think it captures another aspect of who she was, someone who was always looking for God and looking to point people to him.

0: Zach Williams and Dolly Parton, and Looking for You, just one of the collaborations that she had with Christian artists towards the end of her musical career. You know what was amazing? She released a rock and roll album just a couple of years ago, and she had intentions before her cancer to do more recording. 50-plus albums, 27 of them gold and platinum over the course of her career. And again, one of those people that nearly every American had something positive to say about. It wasn't a right-left thing. It was someone who loved people, who loved God, who loved her country, loved her family. She was just a bright, shining light. And we are all the poorer in this life now that Dolly is no longer with us. Though I look forward to seeing her in heaven someday. Kevin McCullough, we've got a lot to get to yet. Stay with us. It's That Kevin Show, and everything you want is online at thatkevinshow.com, thatkevinshow.com. You can get the videos, you can get the columns, you can get the podcasts, the shows like this, and hope that you'll check it out. thatkevinshow.com. Coming right back. Hi, it's Kevin McCullough. 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
9: 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Here he is from New York, That Kevin, Kevin McCullough.
0: All right, welcome back. It's Kevin McCullough. And you know, everything's at That Kevin Show, thatkevinshow.com. And thank you again for giving us another record month online. It's just been crazy since we're on 400 stations now and so many people checking out all that we're doing. It's always for free. It's never behind a paywall. We just want you to have access to the great information. But yesterday was a hard day for a lot of Americans. And I noticed on my social media, to the left and to the right, that people across the spectrum mourned the loss of Dolly Parton at the young age of 80, which is young by comparison in these times that we live in. But there's something about this person and her personality that just exuded joy and love and community and personhood to anybody that she was ever with. The wealthier and more famous she got, the more humble she seemed to be about all of it. And her life was taken by a short bout with cancer. We're going to talk about that. It is Wednesday. We do like to talk about wellness issues. And rejoining me is Ted Mitchell, Dr. Ted Mitchell, who is the former, fifth chancellor of Texas Tech University and eighth president of Texas Tech University's science and medicine operation there. Ted, you're one of the favorites here. Thank you for coming back. I'm just curious. Before we delve into the very potent subject that cancer is, and both my wife and I lost both of our moms to cancer, so this is something that hits home really deeply for me. What were your thoughts about America's Sweetheart?
10: Well, it's really, you put it very well. People across the spectrum felt that loss, and it's one of those things that she was kind of omnipresent in American in Americana, in our culture. She was just always there. Every time you saw her, whether it was in a movie, whether it was on a TV show, whether it was on an award ceremony, you made the point. Her humility was always just astounding. And when you really look just underneath the surface at all the things that she did, it's really incredible. But I think that everybody, from the political left to the political right, felt that sense of loss, because she never made anything political. She always made it about human to human interaction and taking care of each other.
0: Yeah.
10: It's huge. I think a huge loss for all of us.
0: Well, and I think that in, you know, the Smoky Mountains and knowing what it's like to have nothing and never letting that go to your head when you got something.
10: I think that's exactly right. And that, as the twig is bent, so grows the tree. And I think that does go back to her roots. And she had a very, very strong spiritual grounding in everything that she did.
0: Yeah.
10: She didn't wear her faith on her sleeve, but she was never shy about it. And a lot of who she was, and she was the first to say, was grounded in who her maker was.
0: Yeah. No doubt about it. We'll come back to that, because I think spiritual life does have something to do with cancer as we get into this. But just as a reminder, Ted, the Texas Tech University medical system, you guys have some great institutes. And before we get into this discussion, just do a little plug for everything that Texas Tech does.
10: Well, our system, we pride ourselves in doing things that benefit and help the people of primarily rural America. But the fact is, it helps everybody. We have the Kenneth H. Cooper Institute on Preventive Medicine. Dr. Cooper, as you're aware, was my former boss, and he's called the father of the modern fitness movement. So a lot of what we have to talk about when it comes to health and longevity is related to the work that Ken Cooper did starting back in the 60s. We also have the Laura W. Bush Institute for Women's Health, which falls right in to these things related to early diagnosis for cancer and coronary disease and the like. And we've just more recently developed an affiliation with John Wayne's family to start the John Wayne Cancer Surgical Oncology Fellowship Program. So we do things in a way that are trying to drop the pebble in the pond to have an effect that goes far beyond just West Texas where we are.
0: No, it's so well said and so important. And I strongly recommend, friends, what they are doing, and hopefully have a chance in the future to even refer you to them even on a more regular basis. Ted, let's talk about cancer. What type? Do we know anything about the type of cancer that Dolly had, first of all?
10: You know, and Kevin, this morning I looked again, and they're keeping their cards kind of close to their vest with it, but they made it sound like whatever the cancer issue was, it was something that came on rather rapidly, which makes you think of certain types of cancers. But no, we don't know the cell type. We do know, and you said this beautifully, 80 is actually, you know, today it's a young age. It's not what it was 50 years ago. The good news for us in America today is the old 40s now 60, the old 60s now 80. And so she's still, I think she died too young.
0: I do too. And what's amazing is if I get anywhere near 80 and I'm half as active as she is, like, I'll be so happy. Like, she was still planning future recording albums. Like, she just released a big rock album a couple of years ago.
10: Right.
0: Some classic hits and stuff. Never stopped working, never wanted to stop working. I think there's a thing that says something about the health of a person that always feels, you know, energized by the idea of a project or the idea of something to have, you know, their time filled with. She was always wanting to create and to make and to push.
10: And she never sat on her laurels. She moved to the next project. In fact, to celebrate her 80th birthday back in January, she was doing a big fundraiser to raise money for pediatric cancer at Vanderbilt. So she never stopped with everything that she did.
0: One last lifestyle thing before we jump into cancer proper. She lost her husband in April. I've seen a lot of things written about when people that have been together a very long time, and he was her one and only, that there is something that also affects the partner as well. Do you think that any of that was at play in any of this?
10: Well, I will tell you that you see that pattern again and again and again. You remember the old novel and the old movie Where the Red Fern Grows?
0: Yeah.
10: As a kid, about the two dogs, one died, then the other quit eating. There is something to this. There is something in your life partner leaving. The impact on you, not just psychologically, but physically, is definitely a real thing. Yeah. And so they've been married for a long, long time, and they had what seemed like a perfect, not just professional, but personal relationship as well. And that obviously has an impact on someone.
0: Yeah.
10: Again, not just emotionally, but physically as well.
0: One thing's for sure, whoever Jolene was, she was way out of her league. if someone gets cancer early in life versus late in life.
10: Sure.
0: Dolly got diagnosed late, came on quick, and she passed away within just a matter of weeks, I think, maybe months. But and then you have people like my mom, who when I was 15 was diagnosed with stage 4 breast cancer. She was given about 6 months to live, but she went to work nutritionally and changed our diet and changed everything that we did in the house. And she didn't want to do chemotherapy and radiation because at that time in the mid to late 70s, there were a lot of effects on the body that were really pretty harsh. And she only weighed like 118 pounds, maybe soaking wet. So, I mean, it wasn't like she had a lot of reserve to draw upon. But she, through the nutrition and other things, she was able to extend that diagnosis to about 2.5, almost 3 years before she passed away. what difference does it make if someone gets cancer early in life or gets cancer late in life?
10: Well, and what you just described with your mother is something that that is a real thing as well. When people get diagnosed with cancer, people react very, very differently. With your mom saying, look, I'm going to do the things I can that are within my power to clean up my diet and do other things and to fight this thing, you do see what you just described happen again and again. The flip side is, depending on the cancer type, the therapies today are very, very different than in the 1970s. Yeah. My mother died at age 64 from uterine cancer, and it was the same kind of thing. The type of uterine cancer she had, there was just no good therapy for it at all. Radiation therapy, chemotherapy, nothing was effective for it. And the thing that kept her going, she had had it in her mind that she wanted to finish our family history book. Hmm. And she wrote books for other families, but she put herself to the computer and downloaded everything about our family history going back for generations, and she finished everything on Good Friday and then passed away 2 days after Easter. So I think that there are things that keep people moving forward, even with a cancer diagnosis, that once they get past a point, then they're ready to go. And she, on her deathbed, was saying, I'm ready to go see my younger sister and see my parents who have preceded me. And so I think that things like that, there are things that drive people. But I would say that, again, today there are things, there are so many wonderful things going on in cancer care that were not available to your mother and my mother that are exciting.
0: Yeah, and we'll talk about those. Coming right back, it's Kevin McCullough. Don't go anywhere.
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0: 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Kevin McCullough.
1: Welcome back. It's Wednesday, and on Wednesday we like to talk health and wellness, nutrition, things that will help you live longer, and maybe at a much higher level of quality of life. Look, however long you do have, it would be great to have as much of that time be of the highest quality as possible. So are there things we can do? I think that there are, and that's why we talk about it every week. Dr. Ted Mitchell is back with us. Former chancellor of Texas Tech University and former head of the Texas Tech University medical systems and the institutes that he oversaw with that, covering a wide range of services, but a lot of cancer, heart disease, these types of things. And so it's a real honor to have him back with us. Ted, we've talked about some of the intangibles about cancer, stage of life, et cetera. But there are things that that we can do proactively before being diagnosed that are good ways to reduce the risk of ever getting it. Let's start with some of those. What is on the list of how to best live, kind of more cancer proof, if you will?
2: Well, it's interesting, Kevin, because the irony of cancer prevention is that we're constantly looking for something new, when some of the most powerful tools that we have actually been sitting right in front of us for decades and decades. And it's the list is one that is familiar to most people, but it's don't smoke, move your body, meaning exercise, watch your weight, try to eat reasonably well, try to limit your alcohol, protect your skin from ultraviolet radiation, and get your screening done. There are also vaccinations for specific cancers that become important as well. And I realize that all of that is not glamorous, but all of those things are the foundation that really lead to good lives. And if you look, for example, at Dolly Parton, this is somebody that got up early every morning, and she did exercises with yoga and meditation and other things. She watched her diet. She followed what she called the 80-20 rule, being good 80% of the time and then having Southern comfort food 20% of the time. She didn't smoke. So all of these things that are not exciting, not earth-shattering, but they're foundational to good long-term health, they make a big difference. And then there are things on top of that that we can talk about when it comes to supplements and screening and other things. But those are the foundational things that everybody needs to focus on, because what people do is they get excited about things that might change the 5% of their risk or 10% of their risk, and they ignore those habits that make up, you know, 90 or 95% of their
1: risk.
2: Give
1: me an example of what you're talking about in those two categories.
2: All right. So for the 90 to 95%, it's everything that I just listed out. It's staying active, keeping your weight down, getting your screens done, not smoking, et cetera, et cetera, et cetera. In the top 5 to 10%, that's where people then start talking about things related to supplements.
1: Okay.
2: Whether it be high dose vitamin C, high dose vitamin E, beta carotene, selenium, antioxidant combinations, green tea extracts. There's a lot of these things that people will look at. And I'm not saying that those things are necessarily bad, but people put all of their focus on those things while ignoring some of the most foundational and basic things.
1: You said that Dolly did the 80-20 thing, and somebody would say, yeah, but the 20 still didn't, maybe she should have been doing the 20 because cancer still got her. What would you say to that?
2: I would say the problem with intense dietary programs constantly is the vast majority of people cannot maintain them long term. So if you talk about diets that get heavily restrictive, and I'm talking about from low carbohydrate diets to low fat diets to high protein diets, you know, pick your dietary program. There's a million of them, to vegan diets, whatever it may be.
1: Keto.
2: Keto diets, people cannot maintain those over the long term. The vast majority of people. So the people that do find they do better when they're on a more strict dietary program have cheat days. They have cheat meals so that at least they can maintain consistency in their program over the long run, because the fact is it doesn't matter what somebody does over the course of a week or a month or 3 months. What really matters is what they do over the course of a year, 2 years, 3 years, 5 years. And so having an 80-20 approach becomes a very balanced way of doing that.
1: Let's talk about screenings for a second.
2: Sure.
3: How often, when should they start? Do I need to have some sort of symptom before I worry about anything? What's the best thinking on those?
2: So, Kevin, let's talk about this two ways. I'm going to talk about traditional screenings that most people will recognize, and then I'll talk about some of the newfangled stuff that is out there right now. So when I talk about traditional screenings, I'm talking about the things like, for women, mammography, cervical cancer screening. For men and women, colorectal cancer screening. Lung cancer screening for people that are high risk for cancer, i.e. smokers, things of that nature. There are very standard screening protocols that people set up based on their own personal habits and based on their family history. So, for example, in my family, we have a very strong history of colon polyps and colon cancer. So in on my side of the family, as well as my wife's side of the family, it's there. So the screening for our children is different than what the screening would be for an average person of age 40 in the population. So a lot of your screening protocols are based upon your own genetics. Same thing goes breast cancer screening, same thing goes with cervical cancer screening, et cetera, et cetera. But having a relationship with a primary care physician who knows your family history, who knows your personal habits, you can develop a very effective program for doing screens at certain intervals along the way.
3: Okay, let's take a break there and come back and emphasize that, because we've got to pay some bills.
2: Sounds good.
3: He's Dr. Ted Mitchell, Kevin McCullough. Glad to have you with us today.
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0: is from New York. That Kevin. Kevin McCullough.
1: It's the Wednesday edition, thatkevinshow.com, for all things related. We're talking about cancer, Dolly Parton passing away yesterday. We still don't know the type of cancer that she had, but it was something that moved quickly and thought it would be practical. So Dr. Ted Mitchell is back with us from Texas Tech University, former chancellor and former president of their medical systems. Ted, we were just talking about the screening process, and you were starting to talk about some of the newer things, but really emphasizing the relationship with a primary care physician.
2: Absolutely. Your primary care physician will know your personal habits as well as your family medical history. Those two things combined will dictate the intervals that you need to do certain things. Now, today we're talking about cancer, but this also includes things related to cardiovascular health and the like. So blood sugar levels, blood pressure levels, blood cholesterol levels, et cetera, et cetera, et cetera. Those are all the traditional screens that people use. And again, today we're talking about cancer. There are some newer screening tools that people are studying as we speak. And one of them they actually call liquid biopsies. And liquid biopsy is just a fancy way of saying blood tests. These are ones that are looking for very specific tumor markers. They're looking for tumor DNA floating around the blood. They're looking for tumor cells that are floating around the blood. They're looking for certain types of proteins that are floating around in the blood that can help a physician understand when you've got a very early tumor that may not yet be showing up on an x-ray or a mammogram or some form of imaging study. So that is kind of the new frontier of where we're moving in some of the cancer screening protocols.
1: There's all these kind of different talk about immunotherapy, boosting immunity where it's possible. How do you determine the legit new breakthroughs in cancer treatment and things that should actually be pursued versus the stuff that just doesn't really add up?
2: Well, what I do with patients is I have a kind of a four-question test that I'll walk through with them. And so when somebody comes in and says, hey, listen, I've heard about, I read this or this or this on the internet about cancer prevention or cancer care, what do you think? My questions are this. Number one, what exactly are the people that produce that supplement claiming? Are they claiming it will prevent cancer? Are they claiming it will treat cancer? Are they claiming it will help with symptoms or whatever it may be? What exactly are they claiming? Number two, what is the evidence for what they're claiming? Is it evidence just in the test tube in the lab? Is it animal studies, mouse studies? Is it observational data? What is the evidence that they're presenting? Number three, what are they comparing this treatment to? Are they comparing it to nothing? Are they comparing it to a placebo? Are they comparing it to standard therapies for that cancer? And then finally, who is selling this?
1: Well, that's a good question.
2: Are they really trying to explain evidence to you? Or are they really just trying to sell you a solution, whether or not it may even be worthwhile? So the rule to remember is that the stronger the claim, the stronger the evidence should be for that claim. And that's a good way of thinking through any supplement or any new treatment that somebody's bringing in to say, hey, what about this?
1: Let me ask you about one treatment in particular. I've had other doctors talk about the success of them, but immunotherapy treatments seem to be on the rise with pretty legitimate reasons. Why is that the case?
2: Sure. Well, keep in mind that for cancer today, a lot of the attack that your body plays against the cancer is related to your immune system. So there are ways that physicians today, scientists today, can actually fine-tune your immune system to attack specifically cancer cells. And there are great therapies for that, which is why so many of these cancers, even cancers like pancreatic cancer, are now showing significant survival improvement from these therapies. Now, that is not to be confused with supplements that quote unquote boost your immune system.
1: Right.
2: So modern cancer immunotherapy is extraordinary science, but things that just boost your immune system and over the counter products that claim to boost your immune system, that's an entirely different thing. And from that perspective, people need to keep in mind that your immune system is not like a muscle with a volume knob that you can just turn up and turn down. It's a a complicated biological system that that with medications you can do things to target things and improve your immune system, but it's not something that you can just go down the supplement aisle and pick something up and all of a sudden make yourself, from a cellular standpoint, well, Superman.
3: And wouldn't it make more sense to be impacting your immune system through your diet rather than through supplements anyway? Like whole food, real plants, you know, the stuff that has the actual nutrients in them?
2: That is a great point. And you have to remember, supplement is a very specific word. It should be a supplement to a good diet, not a substitute for a good diet. Right. You're exactly right.
3: That's I think, part of the problem.
2: That's right.
3: So we have just a minute left, and I know you want to touch on Dolly's philanthropic legacy with pediatric cancer. What do you want us to know about that?
2: Dolly never sought the limelight for the work that she did that was so good for the community, but she really, really took care of the people in Tennessee. She gave millions of dollars to the Carroll Children's Hospital at Vanderbilt. She gave money for infection control in children that had cancer. She had a niece that had been a cancer survivor as a child.
3: Okay.
2: So this was something near and dear to her heart, but she gave millions of dollars to help children in that area. And it's something that, again, you don't see in the news. You don't see reported. Just like earlier, you mentioned the fires. She didn't ask for accolades from that. She just stepped up and did it. And I think that's one of the reasons.
3: And she had people telling her not to do it. She's like, Dolly, you don't know if these people are taking advantage of you or not. And she said,
2: you know what?
3: I cannot allow that to be the reason why I don't help people.
2: You're exactly right. She didn't care. She was just going to do what was good, and if somebody was taking advantage of it, that was on them, not her.
3: So final
2: and that's
3: question.
2: Why we miss her.
3: So final question: that spiritual spirit of generosity, what role does that play in cancer?
2: I think it plays a tremendous role in two ways. Number one, I do believe that people that have a very strong spiritual base, they face cancer in a different way than people that don't have that same strong spiritual base. And I do believe that, I believe in the power of intercessory prayer, where people can pray for other folks, and that someone upstairs is listening when that happens.
3: Yeah. Good stuff. Dr. Mitchell, it's far too rare that we have you on the show. You need to come back more often, but thank you for taking time to do it.
2: You're more than welcome. Great talking with you, Kevin.
3: Kevin McCullough coming back from New York. Don't go anywhere.
0: Stick around for more of That Kevin next.
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5: 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While I was visiting the Middle East several years ago, a highly placed government official, who's a Muslim himself, asked me a troubling question. Why is the Muslim Brotherhood outlawed as a terrorist organization in Saudi Arabia, in Bahrain, in the United Arab Emirates, in Jordan, in Egypt, and yet allowed to flourish in America? Founded in Egypt in 1928, the Brotherhood's history is drenched in blood. It was spawned and inspired groups like Hamas, Al-Qaeda, ISIS. Now, Congress can designate the Muslim Brotherhood as a terrorist entity. This designation act would finally name the Brotherhood for what it is and disrupt its financial networks. 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I'm Michael Youssef.
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1: 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Glad you're with us. Kevin McCullough, always happy to have you here. One unique Dolly moment that I want to end with. 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
4: 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Now, this is a series about who Jesus really is, not the Jesus of popular opinion, but the Jesus of the Bible, God himself, who stepped into our world. Now, in this message, we'll discover why every one of us needs to be redeemed and why Christ alone is the only one who can do that. You see, redemption means someone pays a price for someone to go free. And deep down, we all know we can't save ourselves. And no matter how hard we try, we can't earn our way to God. And the good news is that we don't have to. Jesus already paid that price for us. So today, Pastor Jack teaches us that redemption is not only initiated, but accepted and completed entirely by God. Jesus paid for our sins in full, so we can stop striving and simply rest in what he's already done. Now with his message called Christ and His Redemption, here's pastor and Bible teacher Jack Hibbs.
5: The theater of redemption automatically assumes two things. Jot them down. In the area or theater of redemption, it automatically assumes two things. Number one, that there's a benefactor, the one who gives. In our understanding, it would be the one who's wealthy. He's the benefactor. He's the one that's going to orchestrate. What do you hold in your hand? In Colossians 2:9, it is a book that is part of the what? Anyone? New Testament. The word testament implies someone, are you ready? Someone lived and died and empowered the testament. It's called the New Testament. It means somebody lived, created it, empowered it by death, and hallelujah, rose again from the dead to ensure its performance. Jesus Christ, the New Testament. There is the benefactor, the one who gives, that's Christ, and the beneficiary. That's us, the one who receives. The one who receives. Two very important things. You cannot have redemption unless you have a redeemer and someone who's to be redeemed. Now listen, those of you who could, in your own heart, at the very least, admit that you're a sinner, I'll admit it right now, I'm huge. I would link arms with Paul, the apostle, and say with Paul, I am the chief of sinners. It doesn't hurt my feelings, but Jack, doesn't it damage your self-esteem? No, not at all. You know, I don't know why. To be redeemed.

two can say, no, no, no, no, Jack, I disagree with both you and Paul. I'm the chief of sinners. And that's a Christian. I see my depravity, but I rejoice in the work of God because he set me free through the work of redemption. He knew I needed to be redeemed. You see, you can run around this globe or this city all you want and try to buy things and put labels and tags and band-aids on whatever you think is important in life to make you meaningful, and it won't work. It won't work. Now, if you're redeemed, you might happen to have some blessings. That's pretty cool because you can constantly daily say, God, thank you for this house. You know what I'm saying? God, thank you for my job. Lord, thank you for this food, or thank you for this, you name it. A couple of weeks ago, a family, I don't know them personally, but it was such a sweet invitation. They called and they said, you know what? We know that you're a water ski freak and we'd like to take you water skiing. Well, you know what? To do that, they must have a boat. That's kind of cool that they would be so kind enough to share that blessing like that. I couldn't go because I goofed up my foot surfing, trying to do things. That's in my heart, but my body won't do. God blesses, but the thing is, with what God has blessed you with, is it dedicated to him? You see, if you've been redeemed, you don't say, well, I guess I've got to give God 10%. Excuse me, nowhere is 10% mentioned in the New Testament. It's kind of mentioned in the Old Testament. Technically, it's 23 1/3%. Well, I've done my 10%. Well, you're still a loser because God says to do 23 1/3% according to the Old Testament. You know what it is for the New Testament? About 100%. Well, Lord, you can have my wife's car, but this one's mine. You can have my wife's income, but mine's mine. What's mine is mine, and what's hers is yours. It doesn't work that way. See, the moment you realize, man, I've been forgiven so much. Lord, whatever you want to do, it's yours. Now, some of you are thinking, you know, you're an idiot for saying such things. I don't believe you. You know what? You ought to taste and see just how good the Lord is in regards to what I'm talking about. Some of you might say, well, concerning, I can't even believe you brought up tithing. Well, don't worry, you won't hear it again for a while. But the thing is this. I can't afford to give God anything in my life. I'm just stretched. You know why you're stretched? Because you haven't given God anything to him. Give your life to him and you won't be so stretched. I don't understand it. Don't ask me to explain it. Are you pooped out in your Christianity? Then stop trying, will you? Let the Holy Spirit do it. Are you saying, I've got to be a good boy, I've got to be a good boy, I've got to be good, I've got to be good, got to be good? You'll never be good enough. Let the Holy Spirit do it. Get up in the morning and say, Lord, I'm a wretch. Holy Spirit, will you help me, please? He says, I love to help people just like you. And we're all just like one another. And I guess that affects your attitude. Very important. Let's look at this second area. Man's need for redemption. Man became a fallen creature. But listen, God is a loving creator. It's true. He's a loving creator. God is a loving creator. We don't need to dwell on this much because we know that it's true. God loves his creation. Well, then why is it so messed up? It's so messed up because we have rejected God. Mankind's rejected him, but he loves us. What do you think this incredible book has been written and told and is telling still the story of redemption? You know, the first few pages of your Bible, the first few pages is dedicated to creation. Did you know that? Here you go. Can you see that? Look at this. This is dedicated to creation. See this? This is dedicated to redemption. What does that tell you? That we need to be redeemed. That we're a fallen creature, but not rejected. We're a fallen creature that God has established a path of acceptance. From this end to this end.

0: And he's saying, it's my son. He's eternal. I'm going to send him to you. You'll identify him. He'll be born in Bethlehem. He's going to be your redeemer. And some people get upset about that. The other night, we were in the mall, and we were late. I mean, we were going to go see a movie, and the silly thing sold out. And so we're all sitting around, and it was fun because we're at the Mills Mall, and just four of us were sitting there, and then somebody comes by from the church. Hi! Oh, hi! Hey! And sit down, and then more people. We had about 8 or 9 people in about 20 minutes. It was so fun. And people who, I don't know if they were Christians or not, that were gathered around us, but we were talking, and we were laughing, and we were saying, praise the Lord! Oh, that awesome! Oh, man, and we're just totally cracking up. And for a moment, I looked around, and there were people that were walking by, and they're actually looking at us. Like we were on drugs. And it was amazing to me. But you know what we were doing? And I have to believe, according to Malachi 3:16, I think, that the Lord looked down from heaven and he heard that he was being spoken of one to another, and he wrote in his book of remembrance those things that were told of him. He's going, listen to that. We were loving on Jesus. He loves to be in the conversation. Why? He loves us. Yeah, we're fallen, but he loves us. That's why he sent Christ. Christ and his redemption. First of all, we must recognize that man has a need of redemption. Can you this morning recognize that need and say that you have a need to be redeemed? Very quickly, both had become separated. God and man is separated by sin. God and man is separated by sin. God's holy, he can't allow it in his presence. Thus Christ comes. The next thing that we see this morning, the act of redemption. The act of redemption. In Romans chapter 3, verse 23, we've read it earlier. All have sinned and come short of the glory of God. Yes, that's true, but verse 24 says, but now being justified freely. Did you guys hear what I said about the word freely? Freely, free, freely. Freely by his grace through the redemption that is in Christ Jesus, whom God sent forth as a propitiation, that is a payment, by his blood, through faith, to demonstrate his righteousness. It had to be initiated by God. Hey, just lighten up, everyone. You're not going to save yourself. You can't save yourself. Salvation has been initiated by God. You can't save yourself. It's like those poor, pitiful, stupid people who, when the Titanic is sinking, I think they're called stewards or porters, whatever they're called. They serve on the cruise ship. They start going around and pilfering the rich people's cabins, putting jewelry, gold, money in their pockets, and then jumping off the ship, going straight to the bottom faster than anybody because they were weighted down with possessions. Oh, I'm going to save myself. They load up money to spend thinking that they were going to survive. No, God initiates our redemption. He's got to initiate it. And it had to be acceptable to God. Acceptable to God. No man could die for us.
1: 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And now, let's get back to today's message. Once again, here's Pastor Jack.
0: No man could die for us. Go ahead and pick the greatest woman or man that you've ever known in your life. In fact, maybe in your observation, and what a wonderful person they must be, truly. And they're all but sinless in your life. They're amazing witness. They're fantastic. Did you know they couldn't die for you? Did you know the Bible teaches that not even a good man can die for you? It had to be God. It had to be God that died for us. It had to be the Lord. Third thing is that it had to be completed by God. My friend, this is an awesome thing. Can you admit this morning, and many of us, maybe all of us, have already admitted this to the Lord, Lord, be my Redeemer, Lord, save me. Well, Lord, He initiates that. Nobody can come to Jesus Christ without asking to say, Lord, you know, I want you. You know how that happens. God calls you. It's got to be acceptable to God. That means Jesus paid the price completely. Remember, do you remember back in Genesis chapter 22 when Abraham was about ready to sacrifice Isaac, and Abraham prophetically makes the utterance. He says, my son, God will provide himself the lamb. That lamb is Jesus Christ. It was acceptable to him. And it was completed by God. It was completed by him. Did you know that God is not up in heaven wringing his hands right now saying, oh man, what else can we do to get them here? It's been done. So rest, will you? Those of you who have said, Jesus, be the Lord and Savior of my life, you have been redeemed by the blood of the Lamb, initiated by God, acceptable to God, completed by God. And thirdly, the power in redemption is this: it must free us from our past. Have any of us sinned? Yeah. Have any of us had a rotten past? What about a good past? What about a past anyway? The Bible says in 2 Corinthians chapter 5, beginning at verse 17, that we're new creations in Christ. I promise, first I say that as a communication type of ploy, but what can I promise you but nothing? I can say to you, God promises you that He'll free you from your past. You see this temple. This is a model of the temple in Jerusalem. I'm standing, so to speak, if we were in real time and in real center, I'm standing on the Mount of Olives. I'm before or in front of you, and that temple is the Kidron Valley. On the Mount of Olives where I stand, the sun rises to my back. It goes through the eastern gate. You see that golden gate that's there right now? You can see, if I had time, I would have shown you another photograph of the golden gate that you see in Jerusalem today. When that gate's opened, eyewitnesses have recorded, for example, Josephus being one of them, Origen being another, and Eusebius the other. You can look through those golden doors, through the archway, through the temple. When the doors were open, you could see the veil of the temple. There was a process of approach that you had to go to get into that place. Listen, concerning our salvation, the power of it, is it powerful because you're a good boy and a good girl? Now, those of you who are not Christians, you're not getting anything what I'm saying here. You're thinking that I'm slamming being a good boy or a good girl, but those of you who are Christians, you know exactly what I'm talking about. Those walls, those steps, those 15 rungs upward to the platform, people would come to that place. But behind that veil, a priest would go once a year, only once, on one day, Yom Kippur, the Day of Atonement, where God in His Shekinah glory dwelt. And he couldn't go in there without blood. If that high priest, though he was ordained by God, went into that temple without blood of an innocent animal that was without spot, without blemish, perfect, you know what would happen to that high priest? In fact, they tied a rope around his foot in case he screwed up. He would become like bacon, and they would pull him out smoldering if that priest had sin in his life entering the presence of God. Did you know, and this is the temple that stood during the time of Jesus Christ, this is what he saw. In 70 AD, General Titus tore it down. Listen to this. Did you know that Jesus, and I don't have my pointer with me, but I could point to areas where Jesus walked around. It's in, certainly inside the gates, right up to the porches. Do you see those? Do you see that area in the center that looks like it's kind of gray? Looks like a little, like a baseball field? That's where Jesus stood, by the way, and took a pitcher of water and poured it out on the steps, and he says, I am the living water. Did Jesus ever go behind those doors into the Holy of Holies? Come on, everyone. This is important to your basic Christianity. You want to know how powerful his redemption is in your life? Jesus never went behind those doors. Never. High priest did on earth, but why didn't Jesus? Hey, wait a minute. If Jesus didn't go behind those doors, then maybe we're not saved at all. Maybe the whole redemptive thing's a joke. No, he wouldn't go behind those doors. Guess what? He wouldn't go behind those doors if somebody opened it up and invited him in. Did you know that? Because the book of Hebrews, chapter 9, chapters 10, tells us that all of this was a model of what's in heaven. That Jesus, with his own blood, entered into the temple, into the Holy of Holies in heaven, not made with human hands. Isn't that exciting? Why? Because he satisfied and appeased God's demand for righteousness and holiness. That's how you and I are redeemed. In addition, this redemption must convince us of our future. For the Christian, we are convinced. But what about you who are not a Christian this morning? Are you certain that you've been redeemed? Are you confident of the fact? Do you know that for sure? That's an amazing, awesome reality. God did it completely. He convinced us. I want to give you this verse and we'll be all done. You can close your Bible and rest. In Hosea chapter 13, verse 14, the scripture says there, I will ransom them from the power of the grave, and I will redeem them from death. Listen. What the prophet says, God speaking, O death, I will be your plague. And you, grave, I will be your destruction. Pity will be hidden from my eyes. That's what God says about the grave and death. Death, I'm going to be your plague. Grave, I'm going to be your destruction. Hey, death. Yo, grave, I'm going to, kick you in the casket. The day that Jesus Christ rose again from the dead, as there is an empty tomb in Jerusalem this morning, your redemption secure. You're going to heaven. Because I'll be good enough? Never. I'll try hard? No way. Because you said, you know what? Lord Jesus, save me. Amen? Father, we thank you for the truth and the reality of your word. We ask you, Lord, in Jesus' name, that, Lord, you might save a soul this morning that is wayward from you. While we're praying, my friend, I just want to say this to you while we remain in an attitude of prayer. If you want to give your life to Jesus Christ, not to Calvary Chapel or any person, place, or thing, but Christ alone, if you want to say, God, I want you to come into my heart and save me from my sins and write my name in your book of life and change my life. I don't care how young you are this morning. I don't care how old you are. I don't care how poor you are or how wealthy you are. You need Jesus. You are lost. And your money and your poverty and your position and your place of nothingness has no sway with God whatsoever. He has pity and mercy and grace and forgiveness upon one only. And that is the one person who comes and says, Jesus, be the Savior of my life and come into my life and make me whole. If that's your prayer this morning, you pray that where you're at in your heart, or you say, yes, Lord, that's what I want in my life. And you dedicate yourself to Him now. All the broken, cracked pots and plates and people that we are, He takes, and He'll begin today to make a brand new person in you till the day He comes again. In Jesus' name, amen.
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5: It's a beautiful day across New York with high temperature up around 82 degrees, partly cloudy skies during the day today. Can't ask for much better weather than this, especially when you compare it to what's coming tomorrow. A low of 70, we hit a high of 81 tomorrow afternoon, but we've got showers and thunderstorms starting mid-morning, continuing throughout the rest of the day, overnight, tomorrow night, and into the first part of the day on Friday. Some of those storms tomorrow could have some damaging winds and the potential for flash flooding, especially in parts of New Jersey. I'm StormGuides.live meteorologist Steve.
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21: So you can have standards, you can have biblical standards, but you do it in the midst of showing an incredible depth of love. You can accept them without accepting their behavior.
22: Well, that's Dr. Jim Burns sharing about the complex dynamics that parents and their adult children often experience. And if you've got grown kids, you're going to find this conversation to be of great interest. Welcome to Focus on the Family with Jim Daly. I'm John Fuller.
20: Let me just speak to the parents directly. Are there days you're going, what am I doing? Everything I do is wrong. And just filling yourself up with guilt and trying to figure out a better pathway. I think parenting, it's not easy, but it is rewarding. And I can tell you now with two boys in their 20s, I've really enjoyed every aspect of it. When they were little, man, watching those home videos now and laughing, them pretending to be French chefs. Working with pepper, water, and mustard and mayonnaise.
22: It was delicious, I'm sure.
20: The best part was they didn't turn to Gene and I say, would you like a bite? We didn't have to do that part. But, man, it is so funny watching those videos. Up until now, where, you know, the 20-somethings, it's full of serious questions about school and about vocation and about spouses and other things. So it's really been great, but it isn't easy. And I'm sure some of you are dealing with even greater difficulties with your adult children. It's one of the most common calls that we get here at Focus on the Family for counselors, and we welcome those calls. We want you to get in touch with us, call us. John will give details to do that in just a minute. But that is the question. My kids aren't following the Lord. They're not walking with the Lord. What do I do? And it's almost as if the more control you want to administer, you'll probably drive them further away. And we'll talk about that today with our great guest, Jim Burns.
22: Mm-hmm. And Jim is the founder of Homeward, which is all about educating, equipping, and encouraging parents to build God-honoring families from generation to generation. He's got a book on this topic called When Your Adult Child Strays, Trading Heartache for Hope. And by the way, Jim mentioned our counseling team, and they're a phone call away, 800, the letter A, and the word family.
20: Jim, welcome back to Focus. It's so good to see you.
23: Always great to be with you. I feel like I'm in a family reunion when
20: I'm
23: with you.
20: Yeah, I feel light and lifted up.
23: Yeah, I'm a little disappointed you didn't eat the mustard
0: pepper salt thing.
20: Well, no, I would have tried it, just a little sip.
0: Yeah.
20: But they never pressured us, which I thought was great. It's very kind of them.
0: Yeah, now I just saw Trent as a 20-something, and he's, you know, a lot taller than you and a lot bigger than you. He could have forced you at a certain time. He could today.
20: Eat this. But again, you're developing character in your sons and daughters that won't do that.
0: That's what we're trying.
20: And I'm proud to say he's never done that. But hey, let's go there. When parents think about raising toddlers or teenagers, they can expect challenges. Yeah. What I said was true. Somebody gave us great advice, Gene and I. They said, love every stage. Yeah. And we were kind of like, okay, what will that mean? Well, I think now on the back end, we get it. And there are different challenges. Man, terrible twos are terrible. It's like, kid, do you not hear me? You know, about the tantrums and getting their own way and all that. Then they get to teenagerhood and they want to be independent. Right. And you work through all those things, and then it happens. They go off for their vocation or for college or for whatever they're going to do. And there seems to be, in some situations, this great drift that occurs. So let's go there. Why do you say parenting adult children can actually be one of the hardest seasons compared to terrible twos and teens?
0: Right. Well, we do have to embrace that stage, but they're moving from dependence to independence very rapidly. So they get to a stage, it might be even 18, and they say, well, I'm an adult. And you're going, yeah, and I'm paying for their cell phone, and I'm, you know, paying for college, and I'm, you know, still paying for the insurance. And they're saying, but I want freedom. And at that stage, when they go into adulthood, a lot of times they don't know how to be an adult, so they're making some goofy decisions. And we don't know how to parent adult because we got these other stages down, but now we're in a new stage. And I don't think most of us saw that coming.
20: Yeah.
0: Most of us, again, who raised kids in the church or who had kids, you know, who are great. And all of a sudden they started violating values and they started straying from their faith and they started drifting from the family, you know, story. And we didn't see it coming.
20: Yeah,
0: we said, that's going to be somebody else's kid, not ours.
20: You know, Gene and I, we did foster training. John, you and Dina have done that as well. And, you know, one of the things I was amazed at, and, you know, we probably started this when our boys were 9 and 11, that we did foster care. But the requirement was 40 hours of parental training every year.
0: Right.
20: And I'm thinking, man, they don't do that with bio kids,
0: No.
20: But I mean, we sit there and do, you know, in-home videos, and we had to check them off, and we had little quizzes that we had to respond to about parenting children. Right. I thought that, and it was good stuff. It wasn't far afield. It was really good basic stuff about how to build in resiliency and character into your children. I thought every parent should have this, but we don't.
0: No, we weren't sent to parenting school. So you know what? We're having parenting school. This is what happens at Focus on the Family every day. It's not just you're talking about marriage. You're talking about other issues too. But it's parenting school. So when people like my wife says, I raised my kids the way Focus on the Family told me to in some ways, well, that's parenting school.
20: Yeah.
0: And that's the incredible thing about this place. But it's also the fact that we have to keep learning. And so as parents, we're, you know, we're going, great, they're going away. You know, maybe we're going into the empty nest. Some are very depressed about that. Some are thinking it's good. But now we have to learn a whole new language. We have a whole new way of doing it. And so we weren't prepared for it either.
20: You have a story in the book about a woman named Amber. I'm sure you've changed all the names.
0: Yes.
20: But what was Amber's situation?
0: Yeah. Her dad is one of my best friends.
20: Okay.
0: And a great guy. He's actually been in the office with me here at Focus talking with you. And Amber, beautiful, wonderful, had some tough things happen that they didn't know about when she was in junior high. And the way she coped with that was to do some drugs and got to become sexually promiscuous and, you know, just a tough life and rebelled. She, I mean, this was the kid who was, you know, in the junior high was, you know, leading the Bible study type of a thing.
20: Yeah.
0: And she went from drug rehab to drug rehab. They stayed in her story. And today I happened to have breakfast with him last week. You know, she's 40 months sober and she's actually working for the drug rehab center. And it's not perfect. But just, you know, through that process, and I thought this was a neat thing that they did, her parents did. They gave her a necklace, and the necklace said, peace, joy, hope. Peace from your past, joy for today, and hope for the future. And I said, that's beautiful. He said, you know, that was for her, but it's also for us. So what they did was they stayed in her story, and
23: it wasn't easy.
20: What does that mean, though?
23: Yeah, stay in the story means that there's a mess, and they're in the messy middle. They don't just agree with her, and so they're not parenting, just go, hey, whatever you want to do, but they're also allowing... It was tough love. They were allowing, and tough love just means you allow the circumstances of her poor choices to actually take place. So they had to allow this beautiful kid, and I've known this girl all of her life, this beautiful girl to almost be homeless and make some horrible decisions that go against the grain of, you know, their belief system, but they still stayed in the story. They didn't agree with her. So, you know, they said, here's what we believe. Here's what our boundaries are. But they stayed in the story of the mess. So guess what? They were always safe. So if she had a problem, she was going to call back. Now, she might not call that day, but she would call back. She would come back into the situation, and they didn't enable her. You know, you can enable kids like Amber to dependency on you, but they didn't enable her. They helped her. They loved her.
20: Yeah. Jim, let me, you know, we need to ask these questions on behalf of those listening and watching. And so I'm thinking of Amber's situation, but how do parents balance, you know, what we've tried to express to them, unconditional love, the love of Christ.
23: Right, right.
20: With this idea that affirming that destructive behavior or not addressing it or not speaking it, our temperaments as parents, it can be legalistic or the opposite, love at all costs.
23: And either one of those are good, Jim. You have rigid parenting. What does that equal? Rebellion. You have lenient parenting. That equals no, they're rudderless. So there's times we're going to have to take the hit. My friends had to with Amber and sometimes say, this is not appropriate. And actually, you can't bring that into our home because of the other kids. And that was hard for them. Yeah. But, you know, and you mentioned Christ. Christ led with love. He practiced kindness, but he also had no patience for hypocrisy, and he had boundaries around there. So it's weird to think that we're talking about boundaries with your adult kids. But, yeah, we need to have, you know, some boundaries sometimes with our adult kids. And that means we've got to talk to them about expectations. Here's what we're expecting. If you're going to live in our house, here's what we're expecting. And, you know, it's better when you do that, not in the heat of the battle, but when you've kind of thought through it. And when you've done it, when, you know, you're having a good conversations. Adult children also, they will support what they help create. So if you can bring them into the picture, that's really beneficial.
20: Yeah, talk with them, get their opinion.
23: Yeah.
20: You mentioned this transition, you know, from kind of hands-on parenting up, you know, through kind of 17, 18. Hopefully, as a parent, you've been giving them more and more independence as they've gotten older.
23: Yeah.
20: And then there's this massive transition where you're no longer, hopefully, the handholder and the all-in parent, but you're now coach or influencer in their 20s.
23: Yeah.
20: Some parents struggle with that. I remember a story we received here at Focus where a professor had contacted us, and they were complaining that the classroom, this is a university where, you know, a parent, it's illegal for the professor to share test results with a parent at that age because they're an adult, right? But this one young man in a class didn't like the grade and got his mom on the phone during class and gave the phone to the professor and began to chew the professor out to say, my son would have done better than that. And he's like, I cannot talk to you. Again, describe that situation and what the error is. Like, she's ready to fight every fight for her son.
23: Exactly. And she might have helped write that paper. You never know. I mean, honestly.
20: I couldn't have done that poorly.
23: I have an MBA from him. No, so we, you know, again, parents have to be careful. I mean, a woman said to me, she said, you know, I don't understand why my son won't make his own pediatrician appointments. He's 22 years old. And I thought, on two levels, why is he going to the pediatrician? But why, we have to allow our kids to sometimes fail. And that's really hard for us.
20: Yeah.
23: But that's a generation of parenting that was what we called in 1989, it came out, helicopter parenting. We've just continued to try to do that with our adult children. And we can't do that. So sometimes we have to allow our kids to fail. A five-year-old, they're going to fall off the bike and they're going to get a skinned knee and they're going to learn how to ride that bike. And sometimes, and they're tougher issues, but sometimes we have to allow our adult children to fall off the bike, skin their knee, and still be there to pick them up and love on them, but in a different manner.
20: You know, and I so agree. It is hard because we want to be protector, provider.
23: Yeah.
20: And the point is you can overdo that. To their detriment.
23: Then they have a failure to launch.
20: You know,
23: we have a generation of some adult kids who are, you know, kind of entitled, and they're not launching, and they're not launching because we literally have continued to enable. You know, there's a difference between helping and enabling. And most parents would say that I'm helping, I'm not enabling. But if you're buying them a new house and they can't afford the payments in the house, you're actually enabling them to be dependent on you. You can help them with different ways. And, right. You know, that's the big difference. So as parents, we have to have that mindset. What does it mean to come alongside them?
1: Yeah.
22: Jim, how do we do that? Because we're talking about the relationship with adult kids, and sometimes I think we put it all on them, but it's really us that you're talking about here. So how do we make that shift to being kind of an influence, a mentor, not the person saying you should do this or you shouldn't do this?
23: For one thing, we have to give our kids what I call the passport to adulthood, and that's not easy for them, and it's not easy necessarily for us. But in doing that, we need, it's almost a ritual of, okay, they're now going to be in charge. Mm-hmm. And so for us to do that right, we then move to mentor. We've been, you know, as older teens, I mean, we're their consultant. Most of their day-to-day decisions are done by themselves. They're not always around. We were coaching them at younger and obviously in control, but we're not in control anymore. So when we now give them the passport to adulthood, we have to take a deep breath and keep a welcoming mat, you know, type of a relationship with them. Mm. At the same time, we have to be strong with what we believe our values are. But it's very possible to, in the context of this culture, be in a relationship with people who we don't agree with. We do that in every aspect of life. That's going to be the case we do with our adult children at times too.
22: Yeah. So is it ideal then for that child to be out of the house if we have different values?
23: Yeah. That's a great question. And I think you personally tailor it. I think some kids do need to get out on their own and feel it, experience it a bit. And I think other kids, it would be better for them to, you know, stay a little bit longer. And so that's where parents need the discernment. But, you know, the Bible says where there's no counsel, the people fall, but in the multitude of counselors, there is safety. That's why we need what I call a circle of support around us to give us wisdom and counsel. Mm. And when we do that, each kid is different.
22: Yeah. Regardless of where you're at in your parenting, we have resources for you here at Focus on the Family. 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That would include all sorts of great parenting resources like the book by Jim Burns, When Your Adult Child Strays, Trading Heartache for Hope. We've got copies of that book here. Give us a call or stop by focusonthefamily.com/broadcast.
1: Jim, you describe in the book a couple, and you say they're church leaders who tried to fix their daughter when she made some bad relational choices. Right. What strained the relationship between them and their daughter, and then what helped their relationship? And I think critically here, it's really the spiritual element to it. I mean, you said they're church leaders for a reason.
23: Right. Church leaders, meaning a lead pastor of a major church in America and his wife. And this girl went everywhere. I mean, she tried a same-sex relationship. She was involved with other things. She rebelled. She walked away from Jesus. And we kind of teased because they said, "Guy, we didn't like the guy that was doing cocaine, but at least this guy only does marijuana." You know, we would kind of tease as a couple.
1: Yeah.
23: But what happened was they still stayed in her story, even though she knew that they were not happy about the choices she was making. And they had to make some of those hard decisions, John, that you talked about. Maybe she's not going to live here. And to do that, is she going to go move in with the guy or whatever it might be? So they stayed in the story, and she ended up actually being with a guy who was addicted to marijuana. He was open to faith. And they kind of cut a deal that he would start coming to church. And, you know, he was so different than they were. Mm-hmm. And they had two things in common. He loved the daughter, and they could see that. Two, the Los Angeles Dodgers. My friend, who's the pastor, loved the Dodgers, and this guy loved the Dodgers. And you know what he did? He started spending time with them and taking them to Dodgers game, and they got to know each other. And the story is that this young man made a commitment to Christ. He kept going to the church, and they wanted her to marry a youth pastor. They didn't want the guy, and he stopped smoking marijuana, but now he's their youth pastor. And he's doing a great job. He's all tatted out, and, you know, he looks so different than what they assume.
1: But he's living for the Lord.
23: But he's living for the Lord. And, yeah, are there bumps and bruises in this thing? Sure, there's actually some stepchildren in this thing. But what I appreciated about them was they said, look, we have one thing in common. We both love this young woman, so we're not going to just bag on this thing. And, you know, the ending of the story is a great ending. It's not always an easy ending. I mean, I wish I could say every time there's going to be an easy ending. There's not. But They stayed in the story, as we talk about. They showed love, and actually, my friend, the pastor, honored the relationship with this young man, and the young man appreciated it and was open to
20: things. And again, the net, they were praying for, hoping for their son-in-law to be a youth pastor, and then ended up with this guy smoking pot. You know, but boom, then he becomes the youth pastor.
23: We didn't think he was going to be that. And by the way, he's a great youth pastor.
20: Oh, that's good.
23: Yeah.
20: It does beg the question about parental expectation. I mean, this happens in marriage. It happens in parenting. And it certainly happens with 20-somethings because you have your perspective on who they will be. Yeah. And you've thought of this since you held them as a beautiful bundle on your chest.
23: Sure.
20: And you knew what the story would be. But all of a sudden, they're not following that blueprint.
23: Right.
20: And speak to the angst that begins to create and how we as the parents, you got to let go.
23: We have to let go, but we also have to deal with the grief. You know, it's a necessary loss. When a child becomes an adult, it's a loss. You know, you spend two decades of your life basically in control or semi-control as they get older. And then now you're letting them go. And so you have to embrace that grief. C.S. Lewis says that change is loss. Change is good. I mean, we've all changed. I've known you guys for enough years where, you know, I've changed on my weight, but I don't want to talk about that. But the point being is that change is loss. Uh-huh. And so as a parent, you have to deal with the grief. And sometimes we feel, and you talked about this at the beginning of the broadcast, you know, we feel pain. We feel shame. We should have prayed more. We should have done Bible studies around the table. We should have gone on more mission trips. All these, we should have. And so in the middle of that, we do that. And then we do it quietly. When everybody else in the church is also going through these same things, but they're not talking. So it goes back to us making sure that we have an authentic relationship with people who will, you know, help us get through it. It's a very important aspect of it.
20: As a pastor and speaker, and of course, Homeward, you've worked with, you know, thousands of couples as well in a whole variety of ways, in their marriage and their parenting. And in many ways, we see it here, too. I think I'm going to know the answer to this, but I'll leave my eyes open and heart open to your perspective. But it seems there's a bit of a formula that occurs that when you're a stringent parent as a Christian, and we do have expectations for our own lives and for those of our children to live to a higher standard. And sometimes I think we even expect our teens and our 20-somethings to certainly live at a standard that we may not have been living up to at that age. You know what I mean?
23: Right.
20: But it can be so counterproductive for the rebellious child that they are sending a message. Right. And in your experience in those situations, what are those common things that you see that the children are actually rebelling against, if we're honest?
23: Right. Well, I think a lot of them felt like we were doing shame-based parenting. We didn't think we were doing shame-based parenting, but I think a lot of times when we have high, you know, the focus on the family parent has high standards, has beautiful standards, has God-honoring standards, has biblical standards. So we need to share those. But at the same time, in doing it, it's how we share them. We need to make it attractive. We need to make living life with faith and living life in alignment with God more attractive, and we have to be careful that we're not making it so rigid that they break those standards. So when they break the standards, then they change their morality or they change their belief system. So really only two things happen. If a kid strays, violates values, sins, goes off the whatever the biblical worldview is, they either come back to Jesus or they change their values in their mind. So now they don't believe in the morality that we have because they had to rebel because they're going to live that out. So it's important for us to understand that as the father in the prodigal son story that Jesus told was so great, is he showed a depth of love to his son who had wasted money on prostitutes and partying, so says the Living Bible. He didn't change the deal with his elder son. Know that. He showed love. Mm-hmm. But if the son says, hey, so, you know, I've been working with you this whole time, he said, all that I have is yours. So he didn't change the financial setup. And we miss that sometimes. So you can have standards, you can have biblical standards, but you do it in the midst of showing an incredible depth of love. You can accept them without accepting their behavior.
20: But again, the problem is in our control as parents, our control issues, our anxiety issues, our guilt issues, those start dominating our reactions. to them. And it's totally opposite what the Lord, I think, would want.
23: What some of these kids are telling me, adult kids, is they're saying, my parent's just a one-topic parent. I moved in with my boyfriend, and you know, I still want a relationship with my mom, but she's only a one-topic parent. That's all she talks about. I'd like to go shopping with her. I'd like to do some other things. And you know what I would say to the woman? Does she know how you feel? Does she know what you believe? Yes. Then expand the relationship, because probably the relationship that your daughter's in right now isn't going to last, and you want her to come back to you, and you want her to come back to your values.
20: Yeah.
23: And we're seeing that with a lot of young adults today. I mean, you guys know this so well. I mean, there's some things happening in the Gen Z movement. You know, 5 years ago, I probably was on this broadcast saying, you know, it's really quite possible that, you know, twice as many atheists in Gen Z. Who are we seeing coming back into the church? Gen Z, especially guys. Well, you know, God is doing a work. God's not going to let this go. So we just have to stay in that, you know, messy story. And again, going back to it, we've got to have our help. Moses is battling the Amalekites, and Moses has the rod, and he picks up the rod, and then the Israelites start winning, and then he gets weary and tired. We as parents get weary and tired. So then he has to sit down, and then the Amalekites start winning. So what does he do? He brings people around him in his weariness and helps him by holding up the rod, and the Israel wins the battle. Well, we have a battle for our kids' soul, and our kids are forfeiting their spiritual purpose at times, sure. But, you know, the battle, A, belongs to the Lord. They should do a song on that. That'd sound good. But secondly, the battle is a long-term battle. Mm. So, you know, I led my brother to the Lord 3 days before he died. I mean, I wish he forfeited a lot of things in a negative way, but he came back. Okay. And I think that sometimes happens too.
20: Well, and that's the desire to have this, again, expectation that as a extended family, we're all in Christ. We're all experiencing the joy of this life together. Right. Let me ask you this in terms of that scripture. I don't think these words are lost. I don't think the Lord misplaces a word in scripture. So when the scripture says, train up a child in the way he should go, and when he is old, he will not depart from it.
23: Yeah.
20: Isn't that interesting? Interesting that word old is in there.
23: No, I know.
20: Now, we want something to happen sooner, but it's almost like if you've done your job, if you have pointed them toward the Lord, you've given them a compass, you've made known what it is you believe, hopefully in the context of love, not demanding it in some kind of militaristic thing.
23: Right.
20: But you've done that, then you know what? The Lord is going to honor this.
23: Right. And what we have to say, I want to cup every listener and on their face and just say, really good parents have kids who make poor choices, you know, and that's true. So there are parents who have made great, they've done a great job, not a perfect job because nobody's perfect. But they've done a great job and their kids are making poor choices. I'm seeing some of those kids come back, especially you mentioned the 20s. It's an interesting time because some of them come back and then they meander toward marriage or they meander toward some responsibility. But once they get married and have kids, guess where they come? They come back to the community that they had once in the church. They come back to faith. Now, they may not come back to our church. Fantastic. They're just going to church. But what we have to understand is that if we do the training, and nobody thinks they're perfect parents, so nobody trained them perfect, but when we do the training, then I honestly think God honors that in a beautiful way.
20: Yeah, I do.
23: I don't know what it looks like. I'm not God. That's way beyond my pay grade. Yeah. But I honestly think that, you know, for the people who have younger kids, no, we do that. We do the training. And we forget, you know, training is an athletic term. You know, Paul and others, and the Bible in that particular scripture is Old Testament, but, you know, they use the word training much more as an athletic term.
20: Yeah, so run the race.
23: Run the race. So it's perseverance, it's endurance. So we need a dose of perseverance and endurance as we're, you know, running the race with our adult kids.
20: Well, I hope this is a drop of water for your thirsty parenting souls, the listeners and the viewers, because we're going to continue. If Jim, you'll stick with us,
23: absolutely,
20: and we'll come back for a day two. But we're scratching the surface. We want to get into more of the detail about how to do this and how to do it well. And again, Jim's great book, When Your Adult Child Strays, Trading Heartache for Hope. That's a better place to be. Mm-hmm. Heartache is not a good place to just land and sit there. And I think Jim's book can equip you to have a better attitude, that loving attitude that we're talking about today, so that you don't lose the tether with your child, your adult child. And that will be the hope of the future. So get a hold of us, as we often do. 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A one-time gift is also great. And as our way of saying thank you, we'll send you a copy of Jim's book.
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25: 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In Jesus' name, amen.
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30: Dr. Robin, happy Wednesday.
31: Yes, it's Wednesday. It's in the middle of the week.
30: We're almost through that first Sabbath period. We've lived off what we've lived off. Funny enough, fish, we've lived off the supply, and now God's readying us for a new supply.
31: Yes, we're going to have a new supply, and it will show us some new gems.
30: Yeah, we're coming to the end of the fish gate. Today's our last discussion on the fish gate. We've done a quite extensive topic research on this one. like we did with the Bethesda and like we did with the Sheep Gate.
31: Yes, it's important because it really brought identity to Peter.
30: Yes.
31: Eventually, and we'll end with that.
30: So good. Well, if you don't know who we are, my name is Dr. Nathan, and I have the privilege of sitting with Dr. Robin. We're coming to you live Monday to Friday, every 5 to 5.30 p.m., whether you're driving home from work and you're hearing us after your day's begun, or you're hearing us in Sydney, where they listen at 7 a.m. right before their day begins, and it sets the tone. We're so thankful that you are tuning in and listening to First Love.
31: And right in our recording booth right now.
30: That's it. God's given us this space to bring these truths and these revelations to you unhindered.
31: I'm very comfortable for it too.
30: That's great. God doesn't mind us being comfortable as long as we're about the kingdom. So, Dr. Robin, we have been talking about the fish gate. And of course, the person associated with the fish gate is
31: Peter.
30: Peter. And all of Peter's faults we keep bringing out. But yes, he makes it in the end.
31: He makes it. He makes it more than in the end.
30: That's right. That's right. And you're going to bring that out very importantly later on, the

0: guess what? Jesus gives him instruction.
1: Mm. Can we just pause on that for a second? We just want to tell someone out there, if you feel like you're fishing again.
0: Yes.
1: And you're casting your nets and there's been no catch, like you've been fishing all night.
0: Then Jesus is asking you to fish again.
1: Mm. My Lord. And so John 21:6, he says, cast the net on the right side of the boat.
0: Now, why don't you explain to us how important that is to know how impossible that is?
1: Yes. I studied with a rabbi once and he was telling me the importance of understanding the right side of the boat because fishermen did not cast their nets on the right side.
0: That's right.
1: Because fish didn't swim on that side to the current.
0: There
1: so
0: we go.
1: It was actually a harder side to fish on. More effort, more work.
0: More work, more effort.
1: And
0: more faith, more belief.
1: Yeah, and more going against what you have established as normal. And when God says cast your net, he's not going to say cast your net in a normal way.
0: No.
1: Because you have to add some super to your natural.
0: Yes.
1: And I think sometimes we want God to just do it in a natural way, but supernatural is adding super to the natural.
0: And this time, when he casts his net, it's for a specific reason.
1: Yes. It's not for just a catch of any sort.
0: No.
1: There is a purpose.
0: Not cleaning out what has been caught in the net to, you know, thin it out.
1: Mm.
0: There's a specific purpose for it.
1: And it's funny because in Luke 5, which is another example of Peter fishing, Peter is actually learning to first trust the voice.
0: There we go.
1: So you can't live from the voice if you don't trust the voice.
0: And you've got to hear.
1: Mm.
0: And you've got to obey, and then you'll get the harvest.
1: Yeah, and obedience to the voice creates trust. I think we need to help some people understand this. Sometimes you don't have trust in God because you haven't obeyed what he said.
0: Well, we would look back at Peter, and he was the one that got out of the boat,
1: mm.
0: and he was faithful to get out of the boat.
1: Yeah,
0: but he looked down, and he started sinking, and you see, God had to take a hold of his character
1: mm.
0: and change some of it
1: yeah.
0: to make him a fisher of men.
1: Yeah. And it's so powerful, Dr. Robin, because we hear Jesus saying, my sheep, he uses sheep, hear my voice. That's beginning stage. But sheep can still choose whether or not they want to follow the voice.
0: Sheep have to be put back from their fence by a crook because they're always trying to jump over into greener pastures.
1: Yeah, and I think David picked up on this prophetically. You know, he said, the Lord is my shepherd. He leads me. So he didn't stay at, okay, I hear his voice. My sheep hear my voice. To hear God's voice is one stage, but to choose to follow his voice.
0: Well, that's what sheep and fish do.
1: That's what they
0: follow.
1: Do.
0: Sheep don't.
1: No, they can choose whether or not there are some unruly sheep. And the only way to actually deal with a rebellious sheep as a shepherd, if you know
0: yes,
1: anything
0: I
1: about
0: do.
1: Shepherding,
0: I do,
1: is for, to actually slaughter the
0: it
1: sheep.
0: It has to be slaughtered.
1: Because
0: yes.
1: it will actually corrupt the entire herd.
0: The whole herd will be corrupted by it, and they'll all want to jump over the fence.
1: Yeah, there's so many things there that we could talk about. But the significance here is that the beginning, Peter's learning to trust the voice, and his trust will be increased by his obedience to the voice. He won't understand it, like we said in the previous episode. We always want God to provide understanding before we obey, but we have to obey, and then God adds the understanding because he is the spirit of understanding. Those one of those seven spirits of the Spirit of God.
0: And because Peter is going to be used by God, he has to learn to live by that voice.
1: Mm. My Lord. And so to tie in with what I said before, this is where that fifth hearing process, that hagah, that regurgitation, that fifth stomach, you know, the first time you're hearing it, God's voice is information. The second time, he might add some understanding.
0: Yes.
1: The second time, it can become application.
0: Yes.
1: The fourth time, it might even land as revelation. But it's the last time that it actually solidifies as a transformation.
0: Yes.
1: You know?
0: And that's what came with Pete. He, you know, that's what came with Peter.
1: Yeah.
0: That's exactly it. He was transformed, and he was transformed in his mindsets
1: mm.
0: of who he was, just a fisherman or a fisherman of men.

0: Yeah.
1: So true. So true, Dr. Robin. So again, we're going back to the progression. The sheep gate is teaching us to recognize the shepherd's voice.
2: Yes.
1: But we still have the choice of whether or not we want to follow. The fish gate is teaching us to move when he speaks.
2: Yes, and trust him.
1: Yep.
2: Trust that voice.
1: Totally relying upon something true. That's trust.
2: Yes.
1: Totally relying upon something true. Even though, now here's the key. Let me bring some, you know, psychological boundary here. You have to rely on what he says is true. Because there's a little version out there that says my truth. You know, today is, oh, well, my truth is this. No, no, no, no. Trust is relying upon what he determines is truth.
2: See, let's look at the word truth. He's not just truth. His name is truth.
1: Yeah, it's him.
2: You can't separate that, you see.
1: There is no version of my truth.
2: Otherwise, you could say facts.
1: Mm.
2: You know, the facts are there.
1: Yeah.
2: But no, Jesus is the way and the truth and the life.
1: That's it.
2: And that's not separating him.
1: Mm.
2: That's telling you and me that he is truth.
1: Yeah. And that's why you can't say, well, this is my truth.
2: No.
1: Because truth has nothing to do with you.
2: No.
1: It has nothing to do with your perspective.
2: You could say, these are my facts.
1: Woo! You should hashtag that and put it on a T-shirt when they put up my truth. Hashtag my truth. So, Dr. Robin, as we're getting ready to go into the break, we've done a lot now. This is a big, big bite-sized buffet. We have to understand that when we follow Jesus, we're not just changing by actually letting him lead us by his voice. It's us actually choosing
2: to follow
1: and to live from his voice.
2: First come and then follow.
1: And then abide.
2: And then abide.
1: So take a second and let that land in you. You've heard it maybe once. You've heard it maybe twice. Three times, four times, now it's five times.
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4: The one who loved you first is still loving you best.
1: All right, Dr. Robin, we're back. I've counted to five. I've heard it five times. It's gone through those stomachs, and I'm choosing now to let it land. And so we were talking before the break about the significance of this interaction between Jesus and Peter in John 21, because the scripture I've learned through many years of study and through many years of observing you and Pastor Tony and your study, if scripture is saying something, it's for a reason. If it's mentioning a number, it's for a reason.
2: It's a conversation.
1: Yeah. It's not arbitrary.
2: It's not just rules and regulation. It's a conversation.
1: And it's very important that this is mentioned because to the unseen, or I should say untrained eye or untrained ear, hearing this number that is mentioned, the number of fish that is caught after this miracle takes place.
2: This is the big witness. And this is so important because this finally lands with Peter.
1: Yeah, because he speaks Peter's language in this interaction.
2: That's right.
1: He doesn't speak.
2: It comes from Peter's language.
1: Yeah, he doesn't speak like a scribe. He doesn't speak like a teacher of the law. He gets into Peter's vernacular, fish.
2: Yes, he starts to meet Peter where Peter's at.
1: Mm. And I think that's important if you're listening. The Lord is going to allow you a moment where he comes to you in your language.
2: Yes.
1: And you have that witness to follow him, not because of someone else's language or someone else's experience. It's got to be real for you. For truth to be real, it's got to be real to you and for you.
2: And I think this is where Peter is learning to live out of that voice.
1: Mm, the more real it is to him, the more he will live from it.
2: And live from it.
1: Yeah.
2: Yes.
1: So an interesting thing, again, I want to point out scientifically about fish is that fish live in water. Okay. Now, why is that important? Because they are constantly immersed in what they live from. See, with sheep, again, the comparison, they can choose to come in and out of the shepherd's presence. They can choose on one day that they feel close to the shepherd, to stay close to him, but they can also choose the next day to be a little bit rebellious.
2: To try and jump over the fence.
1: There it is. So fish, they actually are constantly immersed in what is supplying their life.
2: Yeah, they can't jump over a fence. There's no fence in the tank.
1: No, I mean, if like our fish jump out of the tank and land on the mat, and then you threw him back in, prayed for him, and he lived. Hallelujah. Yeah. But that's not likely a fish. So this is where we go, Dr. Robin. We talked about come, follow, abide. This is preparing us for the abide, living from what is sourcing you.
2: I think that Jesus had a lot of followers, over 100, but they didn't follow him all the way to the point of abiding. They came to listen and they followed to see, but they didn't abide to rest.
1: Ooh! Wow. I'm sorry if I blew just your eardrums then, because that was powerful. And Dr. Robin, Jesus also had a lot of fans.
2: Yes.
1: But fans are not followers.
2: No, they're not.
1: And it's interesting how, we use the social media language. When you follow someone on Facebook, when you follow someone on Instagram, that is actually discipling your life, because they're influencing your feed for the day.
2: Yes.
1: If I don't follow you, you don't come up in my feed.
2: And you don't want to abide in that.
1: Oh, no. No, I don't. So because fish never visit the water, they constantly live there. And so that means constant dependence, continuous nourishment.
2: That's what we're supposed to do, constantly live in the rivers of living water.
1: So disciples don't visit Jesus. They live from Jesus and in Jesus, with Jesus, continually.
2: That's what it was for the Lord's will to be done.
1: And so here in this miracle, what is taking place, we're seeing a transition. Peter has worked all night and he's caught nothing.
2: And he says that, I've worked all night. I've caught nothing. There's nothing there. But as an obedient person, I will put my net over. I think it's the right side.
1: Yep.
2: Not the wrong side, the right side.
1: I like that. It was the wrong side to Peter, though.
2: Yes, it was.
1: But it was the right side to God. Sometimes the Lord says where he puts your net might feel like the wrong side to you.
2: Yes, but it's the right side to the Lord.
1: Oh, my Lord, we could just keep going on this for days. But it's an important thing here, because after he puts his net on the right side, you know, John again records it in John 21, cast the net on the right side of the boat. And again, Peter hears. And here Peter does obey. We got to give him some credit.
2: He sure did.
1: Yeah. But it's still that.
2: But not understanding, yes, he obeyed.
1: Yeah. It's still that I'm doing this for you, God. So the recorded catch here is 153 fish.
2: Very important, this number.
1: It's so important. And 153 fish is very important because it carries a significance in Hebrew mathematics, as well as, I wouldn't say gematria, I would say numerology. So one of the most fascinating details in scripture is when John records the exact number of this fish caught after the resurrection. Now, it's important. This has happened after the resurrection. I'll come back to that. So it says here, Simon Peter went aboard and hauled the net ashore full of large fish, 153 of them. And although there were so many, the net was not torn. So we'll come back to that, right? So again, if something is being included in scripture, it has a purpose. These are not incidental numbers. This is, we've got to give attention, what we said.
2: And it's always for witnessing God. Always. Never for any other purpose but to witness God.
1: So the sequence is very significant here, right? Peter hears Jesus' voice. He obeys his instruction. The net gets filled. Peter is restored. Peter receives his calling.
2: Yes.
1: So feed my sheep. So the miraculous catch is therefore tied to the restoration, the obedience, and the mission. Now let me bring out why it's so important. This number is actually Ani Elohim in Hebrew. This is what it has the value numerically of, 153, okay? Because it is Ani, which is 61, and it is Elohim, which is God, and that's 92. So 61 plus 92 is 153. So many Hebraic scholars see this as symbolically connecting a miraculous catch with the revelation that God himself is the one drawing the harvest.
2: And just as a side issue, there were many Jews
1: around
2: at that time.
1: Witnessing.
2: And that was the witness to them. God was in this.
1: And this is important because when he catches this fish, right, the Lord is about to say to him, who do you say that I am? And he's about to say, do you love me? And if Peter relies on all of his own experience of how many times he's let the Lord down, it will paralyze him from his commission. And so God establishes, I am God. 153. I'm the one bringing the fish into your net.
2: Yes.
1: It is not you, Peter. It's not even your great reinstatement.
2: And not your learned knowledge.
1: No, it's not your reinstatement, your learned knowledge, your experience. It's not even the ability for you to pick up and keep walking after you failed me. I told you I knew that you would do that. It's I'm the one.
2: And I prayed that you wouldn't fail.
1: It's I'm the one.
2: I'm the one.
1: I'm the one bringing the fish into
2: and
1: your net.
2: Everyone on the shore witnessed it.
1: My Lord.
2: And that's what happens when God is saying something. It's for a witness.
1: My God.
2: It's
1: my God.
2: For a witness either in your life or around you.
1: Yeah. And it's so powerful, Dr. Robin, because it brings us to the key point here. We go through the sheep gate. We go through the transformation. We go through the renewing of the mind. We go through these things for us.
2: That's right.
1: Not for the harvest. God is the one bringing the harvest, not your transformation.
2: No.
1: Your transformation is for you.
2: And not your history either.
1: My Lord, your transformation is for you. You are his promised land.
2: That's the one.
1: And as a result, he will bring the fish, but they're really men now, into your net. That's why he says in the coming passage after, then feed my sheep.
2: Yeah.
1: Feed my lambs.
2: But before he does that, he has to reinstate him.
1: Set the scene up.
2: Has to set the scene up. And we want to talk about that scene because where he denied him was over him warming his hands at a fire.
1: This is it.
2: And then when he comes off the boat and he sees Jesus on the shore, Jesus is standing by a fire.
1: Ooh.
2: Warming his hands, but more so getting ready to cook the fish.
1: Yeah.
2: That Peter's caught.
1: Oh, my God. Because
2: he knows.
1: I'm the one giving you the fish.
2: I gave you the fish. I'm ready to cook the fish.
1: Oh, my Lord.
2: And so Peter, he comes up and he goes and he stands there and he remembers, wow, this is where I was by a fire when I denied you three times.
1: Wow.
2: I denied you.
1: Wow.
2: And I gave up and I decided to go fishing. And now I am back here by a fire.
1: Same scenario.
2: You are witnessing something to me, Lord. You are witnessing something to me. And that's when Jesus said the statement about, do you love me, Peter?
1: And he uses a level of love to test where Peter's...
2: Which type of love do you have?
1: Yeah, he says, do you agape me? The Greek word for, you know, affectionate, brotherly love.
2: Yes. No, filio.
1: And Peter responds, no, Lord, you know I filio you.
2: Yes.
1: And then Jesus does something. He comes back down after this regurgitation of the same question.
2: And the agape love comes in the end.
1: And then he says, well, do you filio me? And Peter says, no, Lord, you know that I filio you. So the Lord comes down to Peter's level He doesn't expect Peter to be in that kind of recovery where
2: well,
1: he's not.
2: Well, he knows Peter has to get there because he's still thinking about how he denies
1: him. This is it.
2: And when you're thinking about how you've denied something, you will bring yourself down to that level.
1: Oh, my Lord. That's ministered to me. So important thing here for someone listening, in order for the real transformation and the real healing and the real discipleship moment to take place, God has to revisit the same scene.
2: Reestablish you.
1: But this time it's not to point out where you haven't paid attention. It's to point out where you have.
2: Yes.
1: And reestablish, reinstate.
2: Reinstate you from being a fisherman to a man that fishes for God, men.
1: My God. My God. All right, Dr. Robin, quick final word, because that was a buffet, not a bite-sized buffet.
2: But the thing is that we look for failure, but God's looking to reinstate us through this experience that Peter went through.
1: And when we look for failure, we'll follow failure.
2: But when we look for Jesus, we'll follow Jesus.
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6: It's a beautiful day across New York with high temperature up around 82 degrees, partly cloudy skies during the day today. Can't ask for much better weather than this, especially when you compare it to what's coming tomorrow. A low of 70, we hit a high of 81 tomorrow afternoon, but we've got showers and thunderstorms starting mid-morning, continuing throughout the rest of the day, overnight, tomorrow night, and into the first part of the day on Friday. Some of those storms tomorrow could have some damaging winds and the potential for flash flooding, especially in parts of New Jersey. I'm StormGuides.live meteorologist Stephen Parr.
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10: 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While I was visiting the Middle East several years ago,
11: a highly placed government official, who's a Muslim himself, asked me a troubling question. Why is the Muslim Brotherhood outlawed as a terrorist organization in Saudi Arabia, in Bahrain, in the United Arab Emirates, in Jordan, in Egypt, and yet allowed to flourish in America? Founded in Egypt in 1928, the Brotherhood's history is drenched in blood. It was spawned and inspired groups like Hamas, Al-Qaeda, ISIS. Now, Congress can designate the Muslim Brotherhood as a terrorist entity. This designation act would finally name the Brotherhood for what it is and disrupt its financial networks. Contact your representatives, senators, ask them to support this bill. I'm Michael Youssef.
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15: Starting off today's Leading the Way with a few words of biblical truth. Here's Bible teacher and author, Dr. Michael Youssef.
16: Fear of death has no place in the life of a Christian. Fear of death is Satan's way to defeat us. Once we start living in fear, Satan has won. But I must confess to you that if I did not know the resurrected Christ, if I did not know that Jesus, who defeated death and the grave, is awaiting me on the other side, if I did not know him as my beloved Lord and Savior of my life, if I did not know how wonderful heaven is, I would be fearful of death too.
15: When reading and studying the Bible, we often perceive the lives of those we read about to be completely different from what we're experiencing right now in 2026, distancing the impact of their stories a little bit. And yet, they were just like us. This series of messages from Dr. Youssef looks at people that God lists in the Bible, and specifically lists in the book of Hebrews, as examples of great faith. And when you look really closely, they are just like you and me. To allow Dr. Youssef just as much time as possible, let's go to him now and learn how ordinary lives become extraordinary.
16: Death is a very touchy subject. It's a very emotional subject. Death is fearful to many people. It really is. The subject of death is negative. As a matter of fact, this generation of preachers today, this generation of writers today, have been so influenced by the secular mindset and by the secular culture in thinking that your best life is here and now, that this life is all that really matters, that we must cling to this life at any cost and for as long as we can. Many a pulpit today reflecting cultural thinking on the subject instead of biblical thinking and biblical teaching. Many Christians have been impacted by pagan worldview instead of biblical worldview. Pagan worldview that says that we can prolong this life. A pagan worldview that says that we can expand this lifespan of ours, that we can actually postpone the inevitable. All of these falsehoods are propagated by snake oil salesmen and women. Now, beloved, listen to me. This is the antithesis of what the Bible teaches. For the Bible said it is appointed unto man to die once. It is appointed in heaven. Jesus said, who of you, by worrying, you're going to add a few minutes to your life? And the answer is, none of us. And here's where the confusion comes from. I want you to listen to me very carefully, because this is the point where the confusion really comes in. The Bible teaches that our bodies are the dwelling places of the Holy Spirit. Now, this is for the believers in Jesus Christ, not everybody. The Apostle Paul called that the temple of the Holy Spirit, namely wherever the Holy Spirit resides becomes a temple. Our earthly bodies are therefore a stewardship that we have from God. And that stewardship of our bodies tells us that we must guard against all sins that can harm the body. Paul said that we must guard against sexual sins because that is dishonoring to that body in which the Holy Spirit dwells. It's dishonoring to the Holy Spirit himself. And that stewardship runs the whole gamut, from the food we eat to the physical exercises that we need to do to taking your pills. Why? Why are we supposed to take care of this body? You see, pagan culture says, okay, you need to take care of that body so that you what? Live longer. So that you may prolong your life. That's secular thinking. That is humanistic thinking. That is not biblical teaching. So, why do we must be good stewards of this body? So that we can be effective in serving the living God. So that we may be clean vessels for His use. So that we may be good instruments to be used by God for the glory of God. But the snake oil salespeople would say to you, would say to us, you must do these things so that you may live longer. I know some of you are bristling, the gritting of the teeth, and I know some of you are disagreeing with me, but listen to me, just wait, be patient with me, okay? I know why you're bristling. I know why. Because you have bought into this false teaching of our culture. It really has penetrated every area of our lives. And let me tell you something. I am one guy who watches what I eat and I exercise on a regular basis, and I do take care of this body, but I know that it's not so that I may live longer, because that day is appointed in heaven. Listen to me. The day in which you're born, you had no choice with that. That was appointed in heaven. That date was written in heaven. The day you go and meet the Lord in heaven, that too is appointed in heaven and cannot be changed. No one can change that. Now, beloved, here's what you need to understand. Fear of death has no place in the life of a Christian. Fear of death has no room in the Christian life. Fear of death is Satan's way to defeat us. Fear of death is man's way to manipulate us. Fear of death is not from God. Once we start living in fear, Satan has won. But I must confess to you that if I did not know the resurrected Christ, if I did not know that Jesus, who defeated death and the grave, is awaiting me on the other side, if I did not know Him as my beloved Lord and Savior of my life, if I did not know how wonderful heaven is, I would be fearful of death too. Amen. I would. Amen. Listen to me. As a child of the living God, as an heir and co-heir with Christ, as a prince and princess in waiting, as an inheritors of the entire universe awaiting us, as we walk with Christ now, believing the promises now, we have confidence and we don't have fear. Why? Because you can confidently say that no one can lay a finger on me unless God permits it. Because I belong to God, and therefore I am under God's heavenly protection program until the day comes and He says to me, now it's time to come and see your heavenly daddy. Unless He decides that, until He decides that, I am invincible, I'm indestructible, I am untouchable, and I'm fearless. Amen belongs here. But listen to me. When that day comes, which will come to every one of us, don't fool yourself. You know, I mean, it's going to come to all of us. But when that day comes to me, it's going to be a great day for me. I know some of you are going to be sorry. Not many, but some. And my family will miss me until we meet again in heaven. I understand that. We've experienced that separation, and I know how tough it is for those who are living. But not for the believer. You see, for me, that's going to be a great day when I go. It's going to be the day of my reigning and ruling with Christ in heaven. It's going to be my coronation day. It's going to be my graduation day. It's going to be my celebration day. And the Bible said in Psalm 116, precious in the sight of the Lord is the death of His godly ones. Can you say that with me? Precious in the sight of the Lord is the death of His godly ones. Paul said, for me to live is Christ, and to die is what? Amen. Amen. God bless you. So Hebrews chapter 11, verses 20 and 21 and 22 tells us about three men And these three men exercised the power of faith in death. The one thing that Hebrews 11, 20, 21, and 22 wants us all to get is this, that no matter what happens in life, you can exercise faith in death. In fact, with the exception of Joseph, listen to me, the exception of Joseph, those three guys did not live a good, faithful lives. Like us, they were not always perfectly trusting in God. Like us, many times they succumbed to their fears. Like us, many times they compromised their convictions. Like us, many times they took things into their own hands and made a mess of things. Like us, they, by the grace of God, continued until the day they went to be with the Lord. And the reason these three men were chosen here in Hebrews 11, 20, 21, and 22 is because of their faith that was manifested in their death. Now you can turn with me to Hebrews 11, if you haven't already, beginning at verse 20. By faith, Isaac blessed Jacob, then Esau, in regard to their future. By faith, Jacob, when he was dying, blessed each of Joseph's sons and worshipped as he leaned on the top of his staff. By faith, Joseph, when his end was near, spoke about the exodus of the Israelites from Egypt and gave instructions about his bones. Here are three men. Regardless of their ups and downs in life, they died trusting in the promises of God. Regardless of their failures and successes in life, they left a legacy of faith when they died. Regardless of their strength and weaknesses, all three exhorted the next generation to trust and believe in the promises of God that they will happen, whether it's in their lifetime or in the lifetime of their children. Regardless of these three men's joys and sorrows in life, they left behind not a fortune as much as a bequest of faith. Bequest in what God said. Now, there's something very important here that I don't want you to miss. You know, and I know, that it is easy to start strong, easy to start with enthusiasm. But it is the finishing well that really matters. It is the finish line that really is important. It is the ending that really counts. Let me illustrate this. Just give you an example from everyday life. The name Mickey Thompson used to be one of the most recognized names in auto racing. Before NASCAR, he was big name. His team built the fastest cars on track. But none of them ever brought Thompson a checkered flag. In all 29 races that his cars has entered into, they often took the lead, but never won a race. You say, why? Because they never finished a race. Thompson could make the fastest cars, but he could not build them to last. They all broke down during the race. Engines blew up, gearboxes broke, carburetors failed. Thompson's cars were good starters. Thompson's cars were good runners, but Thompson's cars were not good finishers. Hebrews 11, 20, 21, and 22 praises Isaac, Jacob, and Joseph for finishing well. For finishing well. For running the race all the way to the end. They did not conk out right before the finish line. What is their secret? All three of them trusted in the promises of God to their forefather Abraham. You see, every one of them believed that promise of God. What did God promise Abraham? Three things. He promised Abraham a land of promise. He promised Abraham a great nation. And he promised Abraham that the Messiah will come from the loin of his descendants through Jacob's line. None of these three men have experienced any of these promises of God. They did not see it with their eyes. They did not experience it themselves. But they believed them by faith. They knew God is going to keep his word no matter what happens. And not only that, but they could tell each subsequent generation that they must believe and trust in the promises of God. They delivered to the next generation a bequest of faith. They left their descendants a legacy of trusting in the promises of God, of taking God at his word, no matter how much it delay, no matter how much it doesn't appear like it, but it's going to happen. They told their progenies to wait expectantly for the promises of God to be fulfilled. Now, I want to just give you the span of time, okay? From the time that God gave Abraham the promise, and he said, your descendants will go to Egypt into slavery, and then I'll bring them out again. So from the time of Abraham receiving the promise to the time they actually got into the promised land, it was about 400 years. And then 1,600 years later, the promise completely and totally fulfilled when Jesus Christ, the descendant of Abraham, came on the scene from heaven. The Son of Man, a Son of God. But it was 200 years, if you remember the 400 years before they got out, is 200 years from the time God promised Abraham and Joseph was passing that legacy into his children. 200 years. It was 200 years more before Moses came, which we'll see in the next message, and took them out of the land of the slavery into the promised land. Just think about this. 200 years later, what Joseph said to his descendants took place. I wish I had the time that I can go through all the lives of those three guys, but I don't, so I'm going to go very fast, very quickly. Isaac, the son of promise. My goodness, he turned out to be a colorless guy. He cared more about his stomach and his taste of food than the promises of God. He really did. I mean, literally, he had to be tricked into obedience to the will of God through his wife. Through the younger son, Jacob, is the promise going to be fulfilled? But he was trying to do a run around God's promises and was going to bless Esau. Why? Because of his gluttony. Esau was a boy who was out wild, you know, catching wild food and cooking it for his father just the way he likes it. And he allowed that gluttony to cloud his vision of what God said to Rebekah. Two nations come out of your womb, but the younger shall rule the older. But he obeyed nonetheless at the end. And that's what the Hebrews 11 is trying to tell us. Jacob turned Israel, God changing his name. He was a schemer and he was a manipulator. He was a deceiver. He could experience some incredible spiritual heights, like a vision of the coming Messiah with the ladder coming up from heaven to earth and the angels up and down. And he can see that vision, the spiritual height in his life. And he could experience spiritual lows that caused him to manipulate and to cheat. But his last dying act was to pass the spiritual legacy to the sons of Joseph. Joseph was the exception of all three because he remained faithful all of his life. From the time he was a teenager, he was faithful to God. From the time he was a young man, he was faithful to God. God destined him for the throne of Egypt, the superpower of the day, albeit through the pit and the prison, but he got to the palace nonetheless. He left a legacy of faith. He exhorted his children. He said, you are going to see the promises of God fulfilled. And if you don't, then you tell your next generation. He said, I am so confident that God will keep his word. It doesn't matter how many hundreds of years it's going to take. And therefore, I want you to promise me that you will take my bones with you when you leave Egypt. I mean, that's confidence in the promise of God. And they did. As they got onto the Exodus, they made sure to carry Joseph's bones with them. You see, he believed the promises of God, even though he did not experience it fully. All three men, they may have faltered and they may have fumbled in life, yet They gave their children the greatest inheritance that they could ever give anyone. Legacy of trusting in the promises of God. Legacy of believing in the Word of God. Legacy of believing in God's plan for the life. Legacy of believing and worshiping God alone, not any other gods. So let me ask you this question. Regardless of your age, have you ever asked yourself, what legacy are you leaving behind? Some of you may say, well, Michael, I'm young and I can't think of that right now. Why not? If you ever want to get to the finish line, you've got to start in the line somewhere. You might as well start now. Are you planning to leave your descendants money? Let me assure you, money can ruin them. Are you planning on leaving them possessions? Let me assure you that possessions could possess them. But if you are planning on leaving your descendants, your testimony of how God saved you, of how God redeemed you, of how God provided for you, of how God blessed you, then you are leaving them the greatest legacy you could leave them. What legacy are you leaving the body of Christ? Is it souls that are saved because of things you have done and said that are going to meet you in heaven and thank you for what you've done? Is it lives that are transformed because of what you have done through the power of Christ? Recently, I was reading the statistics of some family in Pennsylvania left $404 million to the Nature Conservancy. $404 million. I said, that's fine. But I wonder who shall give to save the lost. When I read about Bill Gates Foundation giving $3.3 billion to education, I said, fine. But I wonder who will give to the preaching of the only message that can change the world. When I read about Ted Turner giving $1 billion to saving the environment, I would say, fine. But I wonder who will give to those who can be saved from darkness of sin. When I read about Jeffrey Bean giving $20 million to the Society of the Prevention of Cruelty to Animals, I said, that's okay, but I wonder who's going to give to the only message that prevents cruelty to humanity. Like Thompson's cars, there are many people who start well, but end badly. And that is why Hebrews 11, 20, 21, 22 tells us about the importance of ending well. Regardless of your age, plan to end well. Because when you plan to end well, you're going to go well.
15: 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And start by filling out a brief contact form at ltw.org/Jesus.
17: 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You want to see his name lifted high. You want to see people snatched out of the jaws of Satan and sin. You want people move from heading toward hell to heaven. And therefore, it is vitally important that we do this in practical ways. Because in the end, as all we want is to hear from the lips of our precious Lord Jesus, well done. You notice he didn't say much done, but he said well done. 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Well done, good and faithful servant. 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
11: Hello, this is Michael Youssef with Leading the Way for townhall.com. While I was visiting the Middle East several years ago, a highly placed government official, who's a Muslim himself, asked me a troubling question. Why is the Muslim Brotherhood outlawed as a terrorist organization in Saudi Arabia, in Bahrain, in the United Arab Emirates, in Jordan, in Egypt, and yet allowed to flourish in America? Founded in Egypt in 1928, the Brotherhood's history is drenched in blood. It was spawned and inspired groups like Hamas, Al-Qaeda, ISIS. Now, Congress can designate the Muslim Brotherhood as a terrorist entity. This designation act would finally name the Brotherhood for what it is and disrupt its financial networks. Contact your representatives, senators, ask them to support this bill. I'm Michael Youssef.
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0: News this hour from Town Hall. I'm Keith Peters in Washington. The late Senator Lindsey Graham's sister has won the Republican nomination to replace her brother in the Senate representing South Carolina.
1: Darlene Graham has won the Republican nomination to replace her late brother, Lindsey Graham, in the United States Senate. Darlene Graham has been serving as an interim senator since her brother's death last month. But on Tuesday night, she clinched the Republican nomination in a special primary runoff that at times had attracted some of South Carolina's top Republican names and also prompted President Donald Trump to make a special trip to the state to campaign for her.
0: That's correspondent Meg Kinnar. Graham will face Democratic nominee Dr. Annie Andrews. The reaction to the death of Dolly Parton has been overwhelming.
2: Parton was honored during the changing of the guard at Buckingham Palace. Closer to home, Carla Potts went to Dolly Parton's Dollywood Amusement Park in Tennessee for the first time.
3: She just consistently showed joy and spread hope.
2: The amount of flowers keeps growing at the gate to Dolly Parton's home near Nashville. Mandy Madsen traveled from Savannah, Georgia. Madsen is grieving in her own way.
4: Being a woman's awesome in so many ways. It's hard in many ways, but it's awesome in so many ways. We get to dress up and have fun.
2: Taylor Swift says a world without Dolly doesn't feel possible, real, or right. I'm Ed Donahue.
0: A federal judge on Wednesday refused to order Texas to extradite an Immigration and Customs Enforcement officer charged with shooting a man and lying about it. Under Texas law and barring extradition, Christian Castro must be released after 90 days of detention, which is Thursday. On Wall Street, the Dow down by 113 points, the NASDAQ dropped 21, the S&P 500 lower by 1 point. More on these stories at townhall.com.
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5: Welcome, welcome once again to God in Our City, the Daily Edition. Thank you so much for joining us. It's the middle of the week here, and this is the last week that we'll be walking through this incredible series that we've had this summer at Calvary. One Summer, One Shepherd, One Psalm, a deep dive into Psalm 23. I think it has been

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And you just call us at 718-720-5390, 718-720-5390, or also calvarychapelsi.org/GIOC. You can get it there. But these are opportunities we have for you. While you're at our website, please consider making a donation to God in Our City. It's an incredible privilege that we have to share the gospel throughout our city, throughout our nation. To make it happen, though, we need your help. I'm excited about what you're going to hear today, not because I'm preaching it, but just because God's word, and also because of the music and all of it that leads us to this final message. We'll hear it over the next 3 days in our series, this incredible, beautiful series the Lord has allowed us to have. One summer, one shepherd, one psalm. So now, without further ado, let me take you to the pulpit of Calvary Chapel in our church sanctuary.

0: 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And bless your holy name.
1: Remain standing if you can. At this time, we're going to momentarily have our scripture reading from Psalm 23. We're going to do it a little bit differently. Let me just put this up on the big screen here. Makita's going to come, and we're actually going to read it in Creole. From Haiti. You're familiar with Creole, right? Well, if that's okay, if you're not, we'll read it in English at the end, which is many of our second languages anyway. All right, Armand read it in French in the first service. So, Makita, are you ready?
2: Yes.
1: Here we go.
2: Seyon som David. 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Amen. The
1: Amen.
2: Word of the Lord.
1: Amen. All right, here's from the New American Standard. We've been reading it from different standards. Thank you so much, Makita. In English, are you ready? The Lord is my shepherd, I shall not be in need. He lets me lie down in green pastures. He leads me beside quiet waters. He restores my soul. He guides me in the paths of righteousness for the sake of his name. Even though I walk through the valley of the shadow of death, I fear no evil, for you are with me. Your rod and your staff, they comfort me. You prepare a table before me in the presence of my enemies. You have anointed my head with oil. My cup overflows. Certainly goodness and faithfulness will follow me all the days of my life. And my dwelling will be in the house of the Lord forever. Let's bow our heads to pray. Father in heaven, thank you for the fact that we pray to a God who hears. We pray to a God who intervenes. We pray to a God who answers. We pray to a God who's in control. Nothing, absolutely nothing is impossible with you. We pray for Maria, Lord, Camille's sister. Lord, we've got a tough diagnosis. We pray for your healing hand on her, your miraculous healing hand on her. Pray for our dear brother Wayne, who's in the hospital, but hopefully getting out today. We pray you'll give his doctors wisdom. We pray they'll do the right things. We pray for Jewel, our dear sister, who's, Lord, going to undergo surgery in the next couple weeks. Please keep her healthy,

0: prepare her, help her through, Lord, this next surgery. Bring her back to us well. We pray for William Hernandez, Lord, Mike and Nicole's family, Mike's dad. We pray for your helping him recovery and do rehab and go through this journey that you have brought him on. We pray of the families of the two dead and the healing of the three wounded in that random shooting in Idaho, Lord, at an In-N-Out Burger. Lord, please help these families. Help these victims. Lord, we pray for the victims of the earthquake in Caracas. We pray, Lord, for the efforts there to minister to people. We pray your church will rise up and do all that it possibly can. We pray for the protection of our troops overseas, Lord. Watch over them. Keep them safe. Lord, here and abroad, Lord, both. Lord, they fly fast planes. They shoot big weapons. Lord, please protect them. Lord, we thank you for our mission team that left this morning for Portland, Maine. Use them greatly, Lord. Use Carly. Give Carly wisdom as she leads them. Pray for our upcoming vacation Bible school. Pray that you'll provide all the teachers that are needed, all the students, and Lord, give Amelia wisdom as she leads that group. We pray, Lord, for the end of the Iran war. Lord, we pray for the Iranian people. We pray for the gospel to reach all, Lord, of the Middle East, that many will come to faith in Christ. We pray for the peace of Jerusalem. You will protect Israel and the Jewish people. Pray you'll protect the Jewish people everywhere, Lord. And Lord, we pray, you tell us to pray for the second coming of Jesus. Even so come, Lord Jesus. Even so come, we pray. In Jesus' name, amen. You may be seated. When we talk about the word home, we discuss being home. It means different things, I guess, to different people. The place I, for the longest time, associated with home is this little house in western Massachusetts. Four bedrooms, farmhouse, four bedroom, two bath, actually five bedroom, two bath, fireplace. I'm not selling it. I don't own it. But it was the place where I spent the third grade, I guess the time I was 8 to 18 in. But I lived in a lot of different places. I called home a lot of different places. I was born in Keene, New Hampshire. If you've ever been to Camp Spofford, about 5 miles from Camp Spofford. I think we spent almost 9 months there. I don't remember any of them. I've been to the home where I was, you know, basically brought home to. But then we went from there to Watertown, Connecticut. My dad had a restaurant, a short order restaurant, a little diner that closed in New Hampshire. So we opened another one in Watertown, Connecticut, and we moved from there to Waterbury, Connecticut, because the next one he opened closed. Then we moved to Sheffield, Massachusetts. That was when I was 4 years old. And then we moved to Egremont, Massachusetts. Actually, I'm wrong. We moved to Millerton, Massachusetts, where I began the first grade. Then to Egremont, Massachusetts, where I continued the first grade. To Ashley Falls, Massachusetts, where I finished the first grade. So I was able to have three schools in my first grade year. And then we moved across the street to the house that I showed you. Then I went off to college. Went to Word of Life Bible Institute, lived in their dorms, came home from a year, went to Liberty University, lived in their dorms, married my lovely wife, lived at 93 Bryant Road in Lynchburg, Virginia. But we had a water problem, so we moved after 6 months there to the Pines, 100 Pines. I think we were, something like apartment 2B or something. And lived there for my time in Lynchburg. Then I moved to Blacksburg, Virginia, where I lived at 345 the road there. I don't remember the rest of it. And then I came to Staten Island, and I've lived here ever since. Staten Island is the closest thing. I've lived here the longest I've lived anywhere. But I know something. My move to Staten Island was not my last move. I'm going to move somewhere else. Well, I hope to live on Staten Island as long as I can. Maybe join some of you at Seaview Nursing Home. Maybe we'll get a floor together. But you know, that's why I do per diem work there. I'm checking out spaces, trying to find the best room, best floor, you know. You know what I'm saying. But I'm going to leave not only this place, I'm going to leave this body. I have another home. This has all just been temporary. And that's what we're going to talk about today from Psalm 23. Remember the basis of the whole psalm. This is our fifth message in it. We're done after today. I'm sad. I love Psalm 23. But the basis of the psalm is, the Lord is my shepherd, I shall not want. If the Lord isn't your shepherd, you're going to want. If the Lord is your shepherd, you have that promise of not wanting. The blessings of the psalm we've laid out, right? He gives me rest for his name's sake. He makes me lie down in green pastures. He gives me refreshment for his name's sake. He leads me beside still waters. He gives me restoration for his name's sake. He restores my soul. He gives me righteousness for his name's sake. He leads me in the path of righteousness. And he gives me reassurance for his name's sake. Even though I walk through the valley of the shadow of death, I'll fear no evil, for you are with me. And your rod and your staff, they comfort me. You prepare a table before me in the presence of my enemies. You anoint my head with oil. My cup overflows. David wrote this psalm. We don't know if he wrote it in the field. He was a shepherd. We don't know if he did that. Or maybe this is as he looks back at all of his life. And he describes what God has done for him. And then he gives us a benediction, an ending thought. And we know it well. Surely goodness and mercy shall follow me all the days of my life. And I shall dwell where? In the house of the Lord. For how long? Forever. At this point in the psalm, we ain't talking sheep no more. Because sheep don't live in houses. The picture here is quite striking, quite powerful. And if you look at it closely, it kind of blows you away. And I think that's the design. So he can't help himself. He breaks out now in this last part of his song. Remember, this is a song. It's poetry, but it's a song. And we've sung, our worship team's done an incredible job, we've sung a bunch of songs having to do with just this psalm over the last 5 weeks. But there is here an amplification. It's as if he draws special attention to this last verse, and he says, surely. The Hebrew word, yak, means indeed. It's a marker of emphasis. This word can be translated certainly. Certainly. And then we have a use of it. It was used in the Old Testament in 1 Kings 22:32. Remember, the Old Testament is written in what language? Hebrew. The New Testament is written in what language? Greek. I know a little Hebrew, a little Greek. The Hebrew guy runs a clothing store, the Greek guy a good diner. But Hebrew is the Old Testament language. And it says in chapter 22, verse 32 of 1 Kings, that they're discovering this individual. And it says, it is surely the king of Israel. It's the same word. I want you to see the sense of surely. So David is speaking with certainty as he reflects back over his life. You ever taken a second to do that? Just sit somewhere and just kind of think back on everything that's gone on in your life? For, you know, some we have regrets, we have debts, we have things like that. But as we look back over our life, what is the relationship there with the Lord. What was the Lord doing all of that time? And David, as he thinks back on his life, says, certainly, without a question, there is a very simple truth I want to express. And we'll talk about that truth in just a second. Philip Keller, in the book that we gave you the book, remember, Shepherd looks at the 23rd Psalm. Many of you wrapped it, gave it to somebody as a gift, said, I thought of you. No, you didn't do that. But Keller says this, not only is this a bold statement, but it is somewhat of a boast, an explanation of implicit confidence in the one who controls his career and destiny. Many people sometimes will talk about their life and talk about themselves, and there is one prominent word, and the word only has one letter, and it's the letter I. I did this, I did that, I did this, I did that, I was smart, I was brilliant, I invested, I. They have an I problem. David, in this last verse, says, surely, what? Goodness and mercy follow me, but it ain't about me. All the days of my life, and I get to dwell in the house of the Lord forever. And that brings us to the designation. Surely, goodness and mercy. These two beautiful words, goodness. We find the goodness of God in Genesis 1:4. He saw that the light was what? Good. It's the same word. It's tov. If you ever hear someone say bogato, it means good day. Good day. It means goodness, prosperity, good value. David uses this term often about his life. He says, give me not up to the will of my adversaries, for false witnesses have risen against me, Psalm 27, 12 and 13, and they breathe out violence. I believe that I shall look upon the what? Goodness of the Lord in the land of the living. He says in Psalm 31, verse 19, oh, how abundant is your what? Goodness, which you have stored up for those who fear you. Goodness is stored up and worked for those who take refuge in you. That goodness is poured out on those who take refuge in the Lord in the sight of the children of mankind. And then David even invites you and me. He says, oh, taste and see that the Lord is what? Good. Blessed is the man who takes refuge in him. David is saying, this works. The goodness of God is there. Go with me a little bit further. And then that idea of mercy. It's the Hebrew word hesed. Now you have to say that and get a little bit of phlegm in your throat. Can you do that now? Hesed. It is a word that is used throughout the Old Testament, and it means steadfast love. In Psalm 23, it's translated mercy. But in the rest of the Psalms, it's translated steadfast love. The translators knew you're used to the King James Version. So how do you translate it? Surely, goodness and what? Mercy. But the word is steadfast love. Lamentations 3, 22 and 23 puts it out this way. The steadfast love of the Lord, what? Never ceases. His mercies never come to an end. They are new every morning. Great is your faithfulness.
1: I hope that was a blessing to you. I hope you enjoyed that part of the message. It's the conclusion. We're coming to the conclusion of this series. We're talking really about the benediction of the psalm. You know what it is all entailing, bringing it to a conclusion, talking about our final destination. So again, we hope it's a blessing, an incredible blessing to you. Please, if you haven't already, take advantage of the incredible resources that we have for you at calvarychapelsi.org/GIOC, calvarychapelsi.org/GIOC. And I would be amiss if I did not once again remind you that if you've not made the Lord your shepherd, you've not said yes to Jesus, that man, you're missing out. if the Lord isn't your shepherd, you are in trouble. Well, Dave, I thought the Lord's everybody's shepherd. No, no. Jesus said, my sheep hear my voice, and I know them, and listen to the next words, and they follow me. Have you chosen to follow Jesus? Have you decided to follow Jesus? Have you recognized you need him as your Savior? Have you recognized and acknowledged that he is Lord? He is your shepherd, and he has, you know, dibs on your life. Have you committed your heart to him? If you haven't, there could not be a better day than today than to open your heart to Jesus Christ, to say to him, I need you. I need you. Save me, Lord. Save me. Be my Savior. Forgive me of all my sin. You took my place on the cross, and give me a new life. Father, if there's someone out there who hasn't trusted your Son, the Lord Jesus, help them, Lord, even in these moments, to open their heart to you, to open their heart to Jesus as Lord, as Savior, as Shepherd. We pray this now in his name. Amen. Thanks for listening. Please join us again tomorrow for another edition of the Daily Edition of God in Our City.
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9: 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Is it a good time to refinance? How do you utilize equity in your house? These are all things we're going to jump into, but let's turn it over to Brian for a sec.
10: Yeah, Mike, there's so much going on in the news. It feels like it's nonstop, like breaking news. But the one thing that I think hits home for everyone, home pun intended, is your own personal finances, your own mortgage, your monthly bills. Because as much as we see everything going on in the world, Mike, you know, it's sometimes sounds selfish to say, but what about me? What's in it for me? How is this affecting me? And it's affecting everyone right now in terms of what the prices are and what the costs are across the board. They talk about gas, they talk about eggs, but what about mortgage rates? And I tell you what, folks, for the past few months, you know, we were on a downtrend for a while. Rates were going down. And then everything happening overseas, we saw rates shoot up pretty quickly. All right, I think they've plateaued. No one's got that crystal ball, right? Mike, we always talk about that. I think they've plateaued, and we're going in the right direction. So what do we tell people to do? We tell them every month. We say every few months, like you go to your doctor once a year for that checkup. Every few months, it's time to do that free mortgage checkup. 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
10: That's an adventure every day, huh?
9: It certainly is. 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Does it make sense to refi right now? All right. So obviously, we know there's two different types of refinances that you could do. You could do one simply to lower your interest rate, lower your monthly payment, or reduce the term on your loan. That's a no cash out refinance. And the other one is a cash out, where either you get a check for X amount of dollars, or you want to pay off certain bills. You want to do, pay off a bunch of credit cards, installment loan, a car loan, whatever it is, and then also take some cash out. Those are basically the two that we're talking about that are options for you right now.
10: The most common call we get say, hey, I want to lower my interest rate. Maybe I want to remove that PMI, that mortgage insurance. Those are mostly for people that bought their home maybe in the past 3 to 4 years. Yes, rates were higher then, so you can get a lower interest rate most likely. But you have also increased the equity in your home. The value of your home is worth now more than it was when you bought it, whether it was 6 months ago, 2 years ago, 4 years ago, whatever it is. So maybe you can remove that mortgage insurance if you have it. Maybe get into a conventional loan and just simply save money on that rate and term. The most common people, again, those are for you that may have purchased your home in the past couple of years. The other one is for what we talked about with those credit cards and installment loans. That's a cash out refinance. And that's really the most common call we get, right, Mike? It's saying, I don't know what to do, but can you do something? Does it make sense, right?
9: Yeah, of course. And, you know, as you mentioned, getting rid of PMI, lowering your interest rate, and also getting 2 months with no mortgage payments is something that really, really can help out a lot this day and age. And that's just going to help you save some money. So know what your options are, as Brian said. If you purchased your house, especially in 2022, 23, 24, 25, rates are higher than they are right now, so you could get some significant savings. Now, as far as the cash out goes, people call and they know that they need some help. All right, the bills are overwhelming, but they don't know which way to do it. Do I refinance? Do I take out a home equity loan? Do I take out a home equity line of credit? What's the difference between the two of those? And that's where we step in, because there's no right or wrong answer, right? So depending on your situation, it might make sense for you to refinance. Now, on the flip side, you may have what we like to call those pandemic mortgage rates, where it's, you know, below 3%. 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But again, it all starts by calling up, having a conversation with us. We could lay out some different options. We'll run numbers. We'll talk about blended interest rates, things like that. But it's going to be extremely transparent from start to finish, so you can make the best decision for you and your family.
10: 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Now, Mike, you touched upon the home equity line and home equity loan. And I remember we've been in this business for so long. And the one complaint that people would say all the time was, yeah, all this paperwork you need, do you need a blood sample too, right? Like, how's the process work, whether it's for the refinance, the full refinance, or one of those home equity loans or home equity lines? And actually, also, please, I'm sorry, can we touch upon what the difference is between the home equity loan and home equity line?
9: Absolutely. Well, the first part of it in terms of, you know, yeah, do you want a hair sample and a blood sample? The nice thing is, and if you've been listening to, you know, myself and Brian for long enough, you'll know that we're direct lenders. We are the bank. Everything is done in-house here, processed, underwritten, closed, the whole kit and caboodle. So it's very, very hands-on. So the process is a lot simpler than if you go to other lenders where your file may be shipped across the country and you got a bunch of different, you know, hands in the pot there, and things get very convoluted. Now, that being said, with regards to the home equity line of credit or home equity loan, all right, so the line of credit is going to be one in which you could decide how much you want to use and when you want to use it. So by that, you say, all right, let's say you take out $150,000 line of credit because you want to get some stuff done around the house, and then you got some kids going off to school, so you want to have, you know, a little nest egg there, so to speak. So you only need to use $40,000 right off the bat. Well, you're only making payments on the $40,000 that you used. The other $110,000, because the full line was for $150,000, is available to you when you need it. So when you take out more money, then you start paying the interest on whatever the total amount that you've used to date at that point.
10: Yeah, Mike, it's pretty similar on a larger scale to like having a big credit card, right? You can use it, you pay what you use, and you could always, you know, you could pay it down, you could always take out more. So it's kind of like a credit card. Now, the home equity loan, that's a little bit different. That's a kind of a lump sum, a second mortgage in some cases. Right. Hey, I'm taking out, I want $100,000 and I'm going to use it all right now. I'm just going to pay it down as we go. All right. So it's more of a, what they call a closed end type mortgage. OK, so those are the two those two types of loans, for a home equity loan and home equity line. And the beauty of this is those can actually get closed in 2 or 3 days, believe it or not. It's very, very simple. Kind of that we always talk about, you know, the beauty and the curse of AI. Well, this is one of the beauty aspects of it, is how quickly that can get done. Now, that's not for everyone, right? Sometimes it makes sense, sometimes it doesn't. And that's why we always say to give us a call and see what we can put together for you, or and talk through your process, talk through your different options and see what your needs are. And maybe a cash out refinance could make more sense. But hey, everyone's different, right?
9: Yeah, no, for sure. And typically, by definition, when it's a home equity line of credit, everyone associates that with an adjustable rate. Here at Fellowship Home Loans, we actually have fixed rate line of credit, which there's not many people out there that can offer that product. So if you're one of those that just does not like the word adjustable with anything, because you never know what could happen in the future and you don't want the rate, you know, going through the moon there, we do have that fixed line of credit as well. So, and again, with these home equity loans and lines of credit, the qualification process is different than if a regular mortgage. So if one doesn't work, we always have the other one to try as well. But again, what we would always like to do, as we stated so many times, is provide you with a bunch of different options so you could really decide which one's best for you, your needs, your family, everything like that.
10: Mike, what about the person out there that may own their home, or maybe they're looking for a home, they're looking for a multifamily, maybe they're self-employed, kind of has a couple, you know, money comes in, money comes out. It's not your cookie cutter W-2 job, and you know, it's your fixed salary pay stub each week. Those people, I believe, have felt in the past that they get shut out of getting these types of loans, of getting the cash out of their home, or even purchasing a home because of the way they get paid and the headache they think that that might entail.
9: It's so crazy. We have an entire division supported around these, what they call non-QM loans, which means it's just not your average deal. You know, you don't show a big number on your tax returns. You don't have a W-2 job. Maybe we qualify you based on bank statements. Maybe we qualify you based on a profit and loss statement. Different things like that. But they also, you could utilize these for our home equity products as well. So if you walked into a local credit union or a local bank or something like that, first thing they're going to ask you if you want a line of credit is, give me your last 2 years W-2s or give me your last 2 years tax returns and figure out what your monthly income is and go from there. Now, we understand that if you're self-employed or however you do your business, you may not have that option to show a number on W-2 or tax returns. So what we do is we allow you to upload bank statements directly into our portal, and based on your deposits, it reads your income off of that. So we're not dealing with W-2s, we're not dealing with 1099s, we're not dealing with tax returns, just bank statements, and they can be business or personal.
10: I feel like this is kind of like the common sense loan, Mike, especially for all of us in this area. We're in the most expensive part, New York, New Jersey. I think I know more people, Mike, that have multiple streams of income, maybe little side hustle jobs, than just one regular job. And it's because that's what we have to do around here to move forward. So this is kind of, we understand it. You know, we live here too, so we understand how that underwriting has maybe not been beneficial for you in the past, but now it's here to help. Folks, it's Mike and Brian here with Fellowship Home Loans at 800-804-SAVE. That's 800-804-7283. And we look forward to hearing from you and just see exactly what we can do to help you out. It's all about you, our loyal WMCA listener.
9: Now, also, these types of bank statement loans or profit and loss loans, things like that, they could be used. It doesn't have to just be used for a home equity loan or home equity line of credit. Believe it or not, we can use it for a regular mortgage, whether it's a refinance, whether it's maybe you're a first-time home buyer, or maybe you're looking to invest in real estate. We can use it for every single one of those types of loans based on all the other factors that come into play in terms of qualifying. So don't think that it's only used for that. Just for instance, I can't tell you how many just over the last 6-8 weeks, as we're getting we're in that like home buying type of season, as they say, we have so many people that are buying homes, whether they're, as I said, first-time home buyer or an investment property, and utilizing these types of programs. So uploading bank statements, or they had that DSCR, debt coverage service ratio loan, where you'll know, we'll be able to tell you if it's an income-producing property. So you'll know walking in there, not only are you going to be gaining equity, but you'll be making money every single month based on what the market rent is.
10: We hear it all the time, folks. Buy real estate, invest in real estate. That's what the money maker is out there. And you see some of these classes or people try and tell you how to do it or how successful people have been doing it. It's real. It is real. It's a great passive income. And there's multiple ways to get that type of loan done and really create that secondary or alternative type of income for you and your family. And it's a great investment in the long run. There's many different options out there, all different types of loans that it's crazy how many different have come out in the past couple of years.
9: And you said it, Brian. It's you're creating generational wealth, you know, not only for yourself, but your family and your family to come by buying real estate. And let's say, you know, you were looking to buy something and you just happen to have a chunk of money sitting there. And you're like, oh, I should just buy this property cash and I'll make more money month over month. We would sit there and show you leverage, right? Utilize the money from the bank, right? Because then you could buy more than one house. You could buy multiple homes with different down payments. And then if you look at what your net is at the end of the month by having a few different houses as opposed to just putting all your eggs into that one basket and basically buying a house in cash, you'll see that that is the way that you build the wealth. You'll make more money month over month. And obviously, over time, through the appreciation and, you know, tax write-offs and everything like that that you're able to do through investment properties.
10: Mike, I'm going to put you on the spot here, all right? So don't get nervous. But I do have a question for you. For us here in the New Jersey, New York, Pennsylvania area, where do you see home values going over the next, call it, 1 to 2 years?
9: Well,
10: I know there's all different areas, but if we looked at, you know, the macro level of it.
9: Well, I personally think values are going to continue to go up until there is a significant reduction in interest rates. And the reason that I say that is because a lot of people are hesitant to sell their house right now because they're holding on to their home and a low mortgage rate, right? So that brings the amount of inventory down pretty significantly, which in turn, you know, people have to pay more and there's more competition if you want to buy a house. And as you know, especially in certain areas, the bidding war goes back and forth. And that's why we see that appreciation, because the sales prices are going up. If we do see, and I think that's got to be a pretty significant drop in rates, then I think more homes will come to the market. And then, you know, it'll become more of a buyer's market as opposed to a seller's market, which that then would probably stabilize the market itself. I don't really see values going down. Like the only time, I mean, Brian, we've been doing this for almost 25 years now. The only time that we ever really saw a significant decline in home values since we've been doing this was after the crash. And that was all on the heels of you know, bad mortgages, foreclosure crisis, you know, people just buying a house with no money down, everything like that.
10: Also, supply and demand, Mike. You can't, there's not many places to build around here compared to, you know, when everything went south, actually in the south and particularly some parts of Florida, because there was so much land to build on and they overbuilt that we're not having that issue here. So the strength of home ownership in this area is tremendous because there's no more land really to build on, right? So that's what we talk about, generational wealth, and there's so many different ways to do it. Give us a call, folks, at 800-804-SAVE. That's 800-804-7283. Or just, you know what? Shoot us a text, too. All right, we'd love to hear from you. Mike, what's the most common call you've gotten in the past week and a half?
9: So, obviously, there are people looking to buy, and then there are people that already own their home. So, let's start with the people that already own their house, all right? The most common one that I've been seeing is, I want to save some money. Well, who doesn't want to save money, right? It's not what you make, it's what you keep. So, what we like to do then is, you know, you have all these different people in different situations, and you go, all right, let's see, how can I save you the most amount of money? You have a conversation with someone and you kind of get, you know, a feel of what their spending habits are. You know, also too, you know, someone that's an empty nester that doesn't have, you know, younger kids or kids in college or whatever it is, you know, their expenses are going to be a lot lower. So you really want to dig in and see what someone's full situation that they have going on there is. And from there, we'll put together a couple different options. But that's the biggest one that I see. Hey, how can you help me save money? All right, well, let's see what we can do with just the mortgage. All right, now, what about this? Like, you're bringing in X amount of dollars a month. But look at all this that's going out there. I'll show them a copy of the credit report and just minimums on credit cards or installment loans at, you know, 24-25%. Why not knock some of these out? You have the equity in the house. You're going to end up saving yourself, you know, hundreds, if not thousands of dollars a month.
10: Folks, if you're out there and you feel a little overwhelmed maybe with some of the credit cards, maybe the credit card balances, you get that alert in your email or that or in your mailbox with the new statement, you're not alone. You're not alone. Everyone's feeling that way. The country right now has the most credit card debt that we've ever gotten, and it keeps going up. And delinquencies are going up as well, so that's going to become a little bit of a credit issue for so many people out there. Before you have that credit issue, before you go delinquent, give us a call, please. Let's talk through it. You have options. There's multiple different ways to do it. Mike and I, we've seen, you kind of aged us there, Mike. We've been doing this for 25 years. We've seen it all, right? So come, let's go over your situation, work something out together. It's about you and your family, all right? And I feel like you're part of our family, the WMCA family. We've been doing this for so long, right? We've kind of been through this together. But give us a call at 800-804-SAVE. That's 800-804-7283. It's Fellowship Home Loans with Mike and Brian here.
9: Hey, you know, it's funny you say that. You know, for those of you that don't know, or however long you've been listening to the station or hearing Brian and myself on the program, we do radio, like similar shows to this, across the entire country. But fun little fact was WMCA was the first station that we ever had a mortgage talk show on, that we were ever, you know, reaching out to people and letting them know, just providing them with information, ways in which we could potentially help them save money, buy a house, you know, invest in real estate, utilize cash out. And there's so many listeners that we've spoken to over the years, and you know, they'll call up. Maybe they have a, you know, a family member looking to do something, or maybe they've sold their house, they're looking to upgrade, downsize, trade up, trade down, whatever. And they're like, you know, I remember talking to you. You didn't even have any kids, and now I got a 16, a 14, and a 9-year-old. It's kind of like, wow, where has the time gone? So
10: yes, you're only as old as you feel, right, Mike?
9: And, yeah,
10: and that changes by the hour.
9: But no, it's really been a great experience here. You know, speaking to so many of you and being able to help out so many of you as well. So we really hope that you guys could reach out to us. It's 800-804-SAVE. That's 800-804-7283.
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9: Yeah, take a look at your mortgage bill. 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More or less the same thing. 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As Brian said, that, you know, if you're in a good spot, we're going to tell you. 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It's not how we live our lives. All right. 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We look forward to hearing from you guys, and hope you enjoyed the program. Talk to you all soon. 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

0: Good afternoon, and welcome to the Narrow Path radio broadcast. My name is Steve Gregg, and we're live for an hour each weekday afternoon. And I wasn't sure whether I was going to be able to be live today because I'm traveling. Many of you know that when I'm traveling, I can do my radio show remotely if I can get a good internet connection. Well, I found a place to park about a half hour ago. I'm parked behind an empty, I'm in a nearly empty parking lot behind a hotel. And so I set up my equipment, my Starlink and all that stuff, so I'm ready to do the show. And just 5 minutes ago, a security lady came up and said, you can't do that here. This is private property. And I knew I didn't have time to go hook up somewhere else. I told her what I was doing, and she went in to ask the people at the desk, and they said, I have got 1 hour. And I said, that's all I need. So I get to do the show live here from this parking lot. Next time I'll have to find something more public, I guess, or get permission in advance. But I was a little concerned there. Actually, it was like 2 o'clock. It's now 2:03 or 2:05. It was like 2 o'clock when she came up, and it was... The scenes information about you. You don't usually know what's going on over here when I'm on the show, except that I'm talking to you. And if you don't know what I'm doing, even though you're listening to me, because you've never heard the show before, this is a live broadcast for an hour every weekday afternoon. We take your phone calls. You can call in and ask questions about the Bible or the Christian faith, which we'll talk about on the air because it is live. Or you can call to disagree with the host, and you're welcome to do that, too, because we're live. You can do that, too. The number to call is 844-484-5737. That's 844-484-5737. And we'll be able to take your calls soon. We've got some of the calls waiting already. I just want to say that one reason I am on the road and I'm not at home broadcasting from my normal place is because I'm speaking tomorrow and for the next few days up in Fresno, Clovis, Coarse Gold, Oakhurst, lots of different places, some of those towns you've probably never heard of, but if you do know where those places are, you probably live near them. And if you want to join us, we have meetings the next, not tonight, but the next four nights and days. I'll be speaking, I think, 9 or 10 times in 4 days. Some of those times are not public. I'm going to be recording with another guy for to thenarrowpath.com and look under announcements, and you'll find all the information about where it's going to be and such. Now we're going to go to the phones, and we'll talk first of all to Tom, calling from Portland, Oregon. Hi, Tom. Good to hear from you.
1: Yeah, this is special. Hey, Steve, I'm just wondering about Malachi 5:4, the great and terrible day of the Lord, or the great and dreadful day of the Lord. It seems to be a real popular meme on a lot of Christian videos on the Internet. And some of them are claiming that the angel of death is here, and he's going to do the one was taken and one was left, the Matthew 24, that the other Christians used to believe was the rapture. But I think you believe that the one taken is going to be taken because of the sinners, there's a terror in judgment. And so they're saying that this is going to happen real soon, and also that there will be the world's largest wealth transfer, like when the Jews left Egypt. And I'm just wondering...
0: You know, when you go on the Internet and try to find out what's going on, especially on the Internet, if you're trying to find out, you know, how current events link up with biblical prophecy and the end times and so forth, you're going to end up hearing all kinds of wild stuff. I'll tell you this. Malachi does say that God would send Elijah, the prophet, before the great and dreadful day of the Lord. Now, another thing was going to happen before that dreadful day of the Lord, and that's in Joel chapter 2, where it says... I will show wonders, this is verse 30, I will show wonders in the heavens and the earth, the blood, fire, and pillars of smoke. The sun shall be turned into the moon into blood before the coming of the great and awesome or terrible day of the Lord. So the great and terrible day of the Lord is mentioned by Joel, and by Malachi. Now, what is the context? Well, we can start with Joel, because we have a quotation of it. Actually, we have both passages are quoted in the New Testament. Joel, of course, is that's Joel chapter 2. That passage is quoted, at least, yeah, that part of it is, by Peter on the day of Pentecost, where when the Spirit was poured out, he said, "This is that which was spoken of by the prophet Joel." The passage begins in verse 28 that he quoted, you know, "I'll pour out my Spirit on all flesh." But Peter continues quoting

0: the old system passed in a great horrible day, a great judgment, in 70 AD. Now, I think since Peter quoted the part about the, he quoted both, about the Spirit being poured out and also about the terrible day of the Lord, I suspect that he has in mind Pentecost and 70 AD, which is those kind of, they're kind of two sides of one coin, which the prophets often spoke about. Isaiah did, Jeremiah did, others did. Now, when it comes to Malachi chapter 4, that's, of course, the statement that says God's going to send Elijah the prophet before the great and terrible day of the Lord. Now, we have reference to that in the New Testament from the words of an angel and from the words of Jesus himself. So some, you know, in case people wonder, how could we possibly know what this is talking about? Well, we could ask an angel, or better yet, we could just ask Jesus. Now, of course, the angel I'm talking about is in Luke chapter 1, when Zechariah was in the temple offering incense, and an angel appeared to him, I think it was Gabriel, as I recall, and said, you know, your wife, Elizabeth, is going to have a son. He's going to be great. He's going to go before the Lord in the spirit and the power of Elijah. He'll turn the hearts of the children to the fathers, or the hearts of the fathers to the children, and the foolish, or whatever, to the wisdom of the just, I think is how he puts it. This is a quotation, or at least a strong allusion, to Malachi chapter 4, verses 5 and 6, where it says Elijah would come, turn the hearts of the fathers to the children, and the hearts of the children to the fathers. So the angel's actually referring to that passage, and told Zechariah that John the Baptist would fulfill that. He'd come in the spirit and power of Elijah, and he would fulfill that prophecy. So it sounds to me like the fulfillment was going to be in the first century. John did come before the terrible day of the Lord, which was 70 AD. And remember, the sample of John's preaching that we have, both in Matthew and Luke, is that Jesus was coming, and he's like a refiner, or he's like a thresher of grain. He's got his threshing instrument, his fan, in his hand, and he's going to take all the grain and the chaff, and he's going to separate the wheat from the chaff. And the wheat he'll gather into his garner, and the chaff he'll burn with fire. Now, John is saying that this is about to happen. He said he's already got his fan in his hand. It's not hanging up on the wall waiting for sometime thousands of years from now. He's got it in his hand. He's ready to thresh. Israel is comprised of grain and chaff. You know, wheat and chaff, because there's the faithful remnant and there's the apostate. And so John is saying that Jesus is coming to make that division, and the chaff is going to be burned up. Now, in the same place, for example, Matthew 3, John says his axe is already at the root of the trees. He said the trees that don't bear fruit will be cut down and thrown into the fire, just like the chaff.
1: So, what about the scripture? One is taken and the other one's left. Supposedly, the Christians that were going to be saved at Pella would have already been gone. So how was that fulfilled then, if it was just of unrighteous Jews that were left in Jerusalem, and the Christians were already out of there? So that doesn't seem to apply to that situation.
0: You're right. In my opinion, it doesn't apply to that. Matthew 24 and Luke 17 both mention that one will be taken and the other left. And I believe in those contexts, it's not talking about AD 70. I think it's talking about the final judgment. Now, some people who are preterists will disagree with me on that. They would say everything in there is about 70 AD. I've never held that view. My view is that, for example, when you get to Matthew 24, Jesus begins Matthew 24 in verse 3 or verse 2, predicting that the temple will be destroyed, not one stone will be left standing on another. And three, the disciples ask him about the timing of that. He goes into this long discourse, the Olivet Discourse. And around verse 34, I guess it is, he says, I tell you assuredly that this generation will not pass before all these things take place. Now, he's referring to the temple being destroyed, of course, and he's quite correct in that. Yeah. But the next verse in Matthew 24 says, heaven and earth will pass away, but my words will never pass away, but of that day and hour nobody knows. Okay, so he's given them a time frame for the destruction of Jerusalem, which was 70 AD. That generation did not pass. But then he says, but that's not the end of the world. Heaven and earth will someday pass away, but no one knows when that's going to be. When that happens, then he gives, I believe from that point he's talking about the second coming of Christ, which is still future, and no one knows when that is. He didn't even give an estimate. But it's in that section that he talks about one will be taken and the other left. So the judgment of being taken, like those who were taken in the flood, he

0: pairs it with, takes place at the coming of Christ. So the coming of Christ is a judgment upon the wicked, too. Okay. It says in 2 Thessalonians 2, or 2 Thessalonians 1, 8, it says Jesus will come in flaming fire, taking vengeance on those who don't know God and don't obey the gospel. So there's two different judgments in history. Well, one's in history, one's in the future. He predicted the fall of Jerusalem, which happened in that generation. And he also predicted another judgment, and that's the one taken there to the left. But I would also point out this, Tom, just this one more thing, because you were talking about the great and terrible day of the Lord and John the Baptist coming. You'll remember when John sent a message to Jesus, when John was in prison, and said, "Are you the one who's to come, or should we be looking for someone else?" And he told the messengers, "Go back and tell John, you know, what you're seeing." When the messengers go away, Jesus begins to talk about John. And he says, and this is Matthew 11:11, "Assuredly I say to you, among those born of women there is not arisen one greater than John the Baptist, but he who's least in the kingdom of heaven is greater than he. And from the days of John the Baptist till now, the kingdom of heaven suffers violence, and the take it by force. For all the prophets and the law prophesied until John," and verse 14, "and if you're willing to receive it, he is Elijah who is to come." Now, interestingly, he says, if you will receive it, or if you can receive it, he's Elijah. Well, Elijah who is to come is the phrase Jesus used, which means the predicted Elijah, the one who's supposed to come. And he cannot refer to anything except Malachi chapter 4 in that statement. And so, so he's saying, if you can receive it, John is the fulfillment of Malachi 4. So, and Malachi said God would send Elijah. Well, this is John coming in the spirit and power of Elijah. Before the terrible day of the Lord. He also poured out his spirit on Pentecost before the terrible day of the Lord. Both references to the great and terrible day of the Lord are found in passages that speak of something preceding it, which, you know, which both those passages, the New Testament quotes them as being fulfilled in the time of Christ.
1: Yeah. So what do you make then of the assertion that there's going to be this big wealth transfer like there was when the Jews left Egypt and they left with the silver and gold and jewels of the Egyptians? Is that just probably a prosperity doctrine thing, wishful thinking?
0: It could well be. I don't hear that kind of thing very often because it's not in the Bible. I mean, I'm not on the internet that much, so I don't hear all these theories, but there's not one thing in the Bible that speaks of an end times wealth transfer. Of course, it is true. When Israel came out of Egypt, there was a wealth transfer. The people of Egypt gave Israel silver and gold and stuff, and God had predicted that that would happen. Basically, the Egyptians were glad to get rid of Israel because of all the plagues that they brought upon them, and so they were glad to pay it again would go. And it's true also that the exodus from Egypt is a type and a shadow, usually seen of the cross. Remember, Moses and Elijah appeared to Jesus, and they talked to him about the exodus that Jesus would accomplish in Jerusalem. So what Jesus accomplished at the cross is what the exodus was a type of. I don't know of anything. I don't claim to know everything, I hope you realize, but I don't know of anything in the Bible that would speak of a third exodus, you know, the cross being the second one, a third one at the end, where there's a big wealth transfer. That sounds to me like wishful thinking on the parts of, prosperity teachers. But unless there's some actual scripture they can bring up, but the point is I know there isn't one. I just can't believe that that's predicted. Now, will there be such a thing? Could be. Yeah. I don't know. Yeah.
1: So the popularity of this theme, it seems to be kind of like focusing on really apocalyptic imagery and apocalyptic things, and this kind of emotion rises when there's a huge shift in societies and nations, like what's happening now in the world, the different wars and the immigrant crisis in Europe and America and all the changes. So
0: I agree.
1: They're saying also that the angel of death is here now, and he's going to do the one take, and the angel of death is going to take the terrors out. So,
0: well,
1: there's hundreds of these videos in there, so.
0: Yeah,
1: who
0: are the people saying them? I mean, those teachers, for example.
1: Well, you can take a look. If you just put "Great and Terrible Day of the Lord," it's many, many different ministries that are doing it. It's not just one group, but one of the most seems like popular ones is something about your destiny, declaring your destiny. Right? There's one called Declaring Your Destiny. They're a big one on it, but And when I look at all the other ones, that there's so many, and I have a feeling it's just apocalyptic fervor is taking over.
0: No doubt it is. I mean, let's face it, things are pretty chaotic here. I mean, lots of things are happening that have never happened before. It haven't happened for a long time anyway, but I mean, like for there to be a significant number of communists running for office and winning primaries in the United States, that's never happened before to my knowledge. That's pretty unusual, and it seems to bode ill. We've been at war with Iran for 47 years, but we didn't get involved as we are now until recently. So things are changing, and when there's big changes, people are often thinking, okay, this must be it. This must be the thing. And especially because of things going on in Israel, there's a bunch of prophecy teachers saying, oh, this is what the Bible said would happen. What I say when people ask me is, do you think this is, something that the Bible predicted? I'm open to suggestions. Give me some verses. I don't know of any verses that predicted that this would happen to Israel in our time, or that Iran, these situations would happen in Iran, or that, America might fall to the communists, or that there's going to be a great wealth transfer. There's every generation sees some chaotic stuff, and we've seen a lot of it. But chaotic stuff always raises questions. Is this it? To my mind, the way to answer that, the verses they raise, or are they even raising any? Are they just saying, well, the Bible says there'll be a great wealth transfer? I hear people say things like that, but they don't give any Bible verses, And if something is in the Bible, it must be contained in Bible verses, because I can't think of any way something would be in the Bible if it's not in the verses in the Bible. So I would just say, just be discerning. When you hear something like that, the truth is I don't listen to stuff like that, partly because I do my own studies. But the thing is, if I hear something like that, if someone asks me, I think, okay, what verses are you thinking of? Let's talk about the verses. Because that's what's in the Bible is verses.
1: Speaking of your own studies, I just wanted to say that I finished all your books, I think, yesterday or the day before I got done with the last one, the Revelation one. And I just want to tell all the listeners that they're really missing out if they're not reading Steve's books. So
0: yeah, now it's time to start them over again, Tom.
1: That's what I'm going to do. I'm going to start them over again.
0: I love you, man.
1: In one reading. Love you. Have a good day, brother.
0: Great to hear from you. God bless you. Bye now. Okay, David in Victorville, California is next. David, welcome to The Narrow Path.
2: Hi, Steve. I have a question about Acts 13:48.
0: Okay.
2: As many as had been appointed to eternal life, believe.
0: Mm-hmm.
2: Now, is that a syntax issue with the Greek, a transliteration versus translation? Maybe as many as believed had been appointed to eternal life, or how?
0: Not necessarily. I realize Calvinists love that verse because it sounds like the people who believed did so because God predestined them to believe. And for those who don't know the verse as well as you do and I do, it says that when Paul was preaching in Pisidian Antioch, and the Jews were rejecting his words, he rebuked them and said he's going to go to the Gentiles now. And it says in verse 48, now when the Gentiles heard this, they were glad and glorified the word of the Lord. And as many, here's the verse, the line, as many as had been appointed to eternal life believed. Okay, as many as were appointed to eternal life. If you're a Calvinist, that sounds kind of like being predestined. They were appointed to eternal life, and therefore they believed. Okay, well, if you've got a Calvinist paradigm, you could, I guess, read it that way, and many people do. But there's several different alternatives here. Let me talk about at least one or two of them. I put you on hold because there's a lot of noise on your line. I can turn you back on to put you back on to talk in a moment. First of all, the word appointed in the Greek is tasso, T-A-S-S-O. And appointed is a good word, a good English word to translate it. It's not the only way it can be translated, though. The very same word is used by Paul in speaking about some church, the household of Stephanus, who were actually the oldest Christians in the church in Corinth. And he says this in 1 Corinthians 6:15. Paul says to the church, I urge you, brethren, you know the household of Stephanus, that it is the first fruits of Achaia. I mean, it is the first converts in that district, that they have devoted themselves to the ministry of the saints. Well, what's that got to do with our verse in Acts 13:48? Well, a great deal, because the word devoted themselves is the same Greek word, tasso. That's, you know, they are devoted or appointed. Obviously, if something has been devoted to something, you know, it may have been devoted by someone else, like Jephthah devoted to God the first thing that would come out of his tent. And so she came out, it was his daughter, and she was devoted to God by him. But some people devote themselves to God. That to say that someone is devoted doesn't tell us who devoted them. If you know, it means that they are, you know, they're inclined that way. And so have inclined themselves, set themselves toward serving the saints, is what he said. Now, in Pisidian Antioch, in the synagogue, there were people who were tasso, devoted to eternal life. Now, it doesn't have to be translated devoted, but it can be. It just depends on what Luke is thinking. Is Luke thinking in Calvinistic terms? If so, it's rather interesting that he doesn't really say much in his books that would support that notion. Maybe this is the one place he tips his hand and tells us that he's a Calvinist. I think not. Because in the passage, just before he says that, just two verses earlier, Paul was rebuking the Jews in the synagogue in verse 46. It says, Paul and Barnabas grew bold and said, it was necessary that the word of God should be spoken to you first, but since you reject it and judge yourselves unworthy of everlasting life, behold, we turn to the Gentiles. Now notice, the Jews in the synagogue, Paul said, they judged themselves unworthy of eternal life. He didn't say that God had judged them unworthy of eternal life and hadn't elected them for salvation. Their attitude toward eternal life was their own judgment. They had done this to themselves. They judged themselves unworthy of eternal life. Two verses later it mentions, but as many as were devoted to eternal life believed. In other words, there were people in the synagogue before Paul and Barnabas arrived who already had some attitude toward eternal life. Some didn't want it, not on the terms that was being preached. Others were inclined to it, were devoted to it. They wanted eternal life, and so they believed. Now, if we see the word tasso that way, used that way here, as it is used, obviously, in 1 Corinthians 16:15, then we could see that this has nothing to do with predestination. This just has to do with orientation, inclinations. Some people were inclined toward eternal life, some were not. And the ones who were not had disinclined themselves. There's every reason to believe that those who were inclined had inclined themselves. Now, of course, a Calvinist wouldn't believe that's possible. But Calvinists don't have the Bible on their side in most cases. I mean, this verse could sound Calvinistic, but as you can see, it could sound very nothing, non-Calvinistic at all. Now, there's another thing to point out. I said there's several ways you can go with this. Let's just say they don't accept the idea that's referring to devoted. Let's say they want to insist on the word appointed, that they are appointed. And let's just say they're appointed by God, okay? Let's say God appointed these people to eternal life and they believed. Okay, so on what basis did he appoint them to eternal life? Now, Calvinists would say on no basis at all because it's unconditional election. But wait, maybe these people who turned to the gospel were people who were already turned toward God. And because of their heart toward God, he appointed them to hear and to be receptive to eternal life through the gospel. We know this was true, for example, in Acts 10, three chapters earlier, where Cornelius was certainly devoted toward God, but he didn't know the gospel. And so God sent him a messenger to preach it to him, and he believed it. Did he believe it because on that moment God, you know, unilaterally made him believe it? Well, I don't know, but the man was already inclined toward it. That's why the angel came to him in the first place. So, you know, to say that these people were appointed by God for eternal life, well, maybe he appointed them because of their hearts, because of their already belief in God. Maybe it was because of their, you know, choices they made earlier. We don't know. Only Calvinism would insist that there was no basis at all, and it was just an unconditional election. But that information is not in the passage anywhere. Anyway, those are my thoughts on it. I actually have more, but I don't have more time to go into it. So I appreciate your call, brother. You're listening to The Narrow Path. We have another half hour coming. Our website is thenarrowpath.com. Check it out. I'll be back in 30 seconds. Don't go away.
3: Everyone is welcome to call The Narrow Path and discuss areas of disagreement with the host. But if you do so, please state your disagreement succinctly at the beginning of your call and be prepared to present your scriptural arguments when asked by the host. Don't be disappointed if you don't have the last word or if your call is cut shorter than you prefer. Our desire is to get as many callers on the air during the short program, so please be considerate to others.

0: 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My name is Steve Gregg, and we're live for another half hour with an open phone line for you. If you'd like to call in with questions about the Bible or the Christian faith, I'll be very happy to hear from you. We can talk about those things here on the air. If you have a disagreement with the host, that's always interesting. If you want to call in with that, we always welcome that kind of thing. The number to call is 844-484-5737. All right, so if you want to call in, we have a couple lines open, and we have also calls waiting. But the number again is 844-484-5737. Our next caller is Sergio from Maricopa, Arizona. Sergio, welcome to the Narrow Path. Thanks for calling.
1: Hi, Steve. Thank you for taking my call. So I just have a quick question about Christ's death being applied to unbelievers. So when it comes to Romans 6:23, the wages of sin is death, right? And Christ died for all of the world, but it doesn't guarantee that everyone will be saved. Wouldn't the resurrection prior to the judgment be an effect of Christ's death, burial, and resurrection?
0: Well, everyone will be raised from the dead on the last day. I mean, it says that in John 5:28-29. Jesus said, "Do not marvel at this. The hour is coming in which all who are in the graves will hear his voice and shall come forth, those who have done good to a resurrection of life, those who have done evil to a resurrection of condemnation." So all the graves will be opened. People will come out, and some of them will be not saved, and some will be saved. So, yeah, we could say that the resurrection of the dead, even of the unsaved dead, is a result of Christ's, I guess, his resurrection. But that wouldn't tell us much about, you know, how it affects their salvation, ultimately, because some, Jesus said, will come to a resurrection of condemnation, which sounds like they're not saved.
1: Yeah, I was asking because 1 Corinthians 15:22, I was reading an old church father, John Chrysostom, and he was saying that all who are made alive in Christ, I guess the way he takes that verse is physically raised from the dead, rather than kind of like a universalist point of view saying, you know, all who are in Christ will be, you know, saved.
0: Why I ask this question? Well, Chrysostom was not a universalist, I don't think. And so, you know, I'd have to know the passage. You gave me a phrase from him, but of course that phrase could be taken more than one way. Those who are alive from the dead through Christ, or is that what you said? Okay, what was the phrase?
1: Sorry, I was quoting 1 Corinthians 15:22, all in Adam die, and all in Christ shall be made alive.
0: Mm-hmm.
1: Yeah, and right. He was taking that point of view of it being just their physical resurrection, not their eternal salvation.
0: Oh, I see. That could be true. I mean, I mean, a universalist, I guess, would say, well, everyone's going to be made alive in the spiritual sense. But we know that everyone's going to be made alive in a physical sense in the resurrection, and that's probably all that Chrysostom was suggesting.
1: Okay, great. Thank you.
0: Okay, Sergio. Good talking to you. Bye now. Okay, and Nick from Lake Forest, California. Yes. Welcome to the Narrow Path. Thanks for calling.
2: Yes, Steve. Glory be to God always. Sir, I got to tell you, Frost, very humble, I don't know the Bible, of course, like you and many other people, but I'm taking it very serious. My question, please forgive me, is this. I'm going to go back. When we talk about two, they are on the field, one going up, one staying behind. Please forgive me. Listen to me. I appreciate it. The one who's going up, he's going to die, you say, correct? Yeah. That's why I think you say, please.
0: Let me correct that. Let me correct you just for a second. I didn't talk about anyone going up, and neither does Jesus. What Jesus said is that two will be sleeping in one bed, one will be taken, and the other will be left. He didn't say he didn't say anyone's going to be going up. Now, there could be people going up, but that's not mentioned in the passage. All he said is there's two people in very close proximity. He also says two women grinding at the mill together. One will be taken, the other left. You know, two men will be laboring in the field. One will be taken and the other left. So, you know, I realize that when we have been, when people have talked about this passage, they often have indicated that the person who's being taken is going up. I think this is where, I think you've substituted the term going up for the word taken. Now, the point is that those who do so think this is a passage about the rapture. They think that Jesus is going to come, you know, and then the Christians will be taken away and, you know, going up in the rapture. And then the people who aren't the Christians are the ones who left. And we even have the famous novels, The Left Behind series, which talks about people who were not taken in the rapture. I mean, they're novels, they're not true stories. But the point here is,
3: search the web for the Bible, you're finished driving.
0: The Bible really does not use the term left behind. That's a popular term because some people think the one who is taken is taken away into the sky. And the ones who are not taken are left behind. But the word behind is not there. Jesus says there's going to be cases where people very near each other are in different circumstances and this coming of Christ will affect them differently. One will be taken and the other will be left. Now, the one that's left, of course, simply means they've not, whatever taken means, it didn't happen to them. They weren't taken. Now, to understand what taken refers to, we might look at the context that Jesus used it in Matthew chapter 24. It says in verse 38, Matthew 24, 38, "For as in the days before the flood, they were eating and drinking, marrying and giving in marriage, until the day that Noah entered the ark, and they did not know until the flood came and took them all away. So also will be the coming of the Son of Man. Then two men will be in the field, one will be taken, and the other left. Two women will be grinding the mill, one will be taken, and the other will be left." So he says it was like in the days of Noah. The people that you do, you know, ordinarily, normally you wouldn't do it if you thought you were going to die before sundown. You'd probably be doing something else than getting married. Behaving like people. Cases. So Abraham, the Son of Man, comes back. One will be taken, and another will be left. That is, they won't be taken. They'll survive it. So in the passage that Jesus uses this, taken, the people who are taken are the people who are the unbelievers, who were, in that case, taken just means killed. They weren't taken up. They didn't go up anywhere. And Jesus isn't predicting necessarily people going up anywhere. He's just, taken means they were taken out of this life by, you know, by mortal judgment that killed them. And so that's pretty much what it means. So I understand that no doubt you, like many of us, have been told that the taken ones are going up somewhere. Now, I do believe in the rapture, by the way. I don't want anyone to misunderstand me. Sometimes when I take somebody's favorite verses about the rapture, I say, that's not saying that. That's not what that is. They say, oh, so you don't believe in the rapture. Well, of course I believe in the rapture. Who wouldn't believe in the rapture? Paul said that the Lord himself will descend from heaven with a shout and the voice of the archangel and the trumpet of God, and the dead in Christ shall rise first. Then we who are alive and remain shall be caught up together with them in the clouds and to meet the Lord in the air, and thus shall we ever be with the Lord. That's 1 Thessalonians chapter 4. I think verse 16, 17. Yeah, I believe in that. Who wouldn't? It's pretty plain English, and it's even as plain in the Greek. So I do believe in the rapture. But it's one thing to say I believe in the rapture. It's another thing for me to say this or that verse is referring to the rapture when there isn't any evidence that that is what it's talking about and when the context sees differently. So I believe when Jesus comes back, he will rapture the living saints as well as resurrect those who have died. That apparently happens in rapid succession. Paul said the dead in Christ rise first, then those who are alive are cut up. It sounds to me like that's on the same day. And Jesus said on 6 that he would raise up his people on the last day. I suppose that's the dead and the living are raised up on the last day. So I believe in the rapture the same as the church always believed in the rapture. They just always believed, as I do now, that it comes when Jesus returns. It doesn't come at some other time. Many people are told that the rapture refers to something that happens 7 years before Jesus returns. That's called the pre-tribulation rapture. Well, I mean, if that doctrine is true, then fine, but I don't know of any verses in the Bible that say that. I used to teach it. I had to stop teaching it as soon as I realized I didn't have any verses in the Bible that said it anywhere. And I don't think that, and that's why the early church didn't believe it. That's why no one believed it until 1830, which is pretty recently, because they couldn't find it in the Bible. And neither can I anymore. I thought I did before, but the verses, what you end up doing is you study the Bible. You don't just collect proof texts for something so that you can say, okay, here, I've got a proof, a list as long as my arm of proof texts that prove the pre-trib rapture. But when you look at them in their context, each one, you say, well, wait a minute. None of these actually say a word about a pre-trib rapture. And that's why I had to change, as many people have since. I mean, a lot of times the first person who talks to you sounds convincing. That's what Proverbs says. In Proverbs, 18? It says, he that is first in his own cause seems right until his neighbor comes and examines him. So we do need to examine sometimes the people who were the first to tell us things. Anyway, my friend, I appreciate your call. Very much. But yeah, it's not the case that the one who is taken in those passages is said to go up or to be raptured. In the context, the ones who are taken are like those who were killed in the flood. The judgment comes and it kills them. So that's how I understand it, brother.
2: No, you're not letting me finish. It's better getting my holler, Jesus Christ, what you do is.
0: I appreciate your call, my friend. God bless. Let's see. We're going to talk next to Danny in Miami, Florida. Hi, Danny. Welcome to The Narrow Path. Thanks for calling.
4: Hi, Steve. Thanks for taking my call. And I appreciate your radio and the questions you take, no matter how odd they are, and just giving your spiritual advice, how the Lord leads you.
0: Thank you.
4: My question is based on a comment that you made a few calls ago, talking about those who believe in, predestination or election. Mm-hmm. And he said that God doesn't necessarily have a reason why he does elect or choose people. And I was just thinking of Ephesians 1:5, where it says, according to the good pleasure of his will. Is that not a sufficient reason? And I just want to hear your thoughts on that.
0: Oh, yeah. He predestinates us according to the good pleasure of his will. In other words, he sets the policies the way he wants them to be. You know, God is the one who set up the gospel. We didn't. We didn't ask for it. We didn't think it up. We didn't put out a proposal to him for him to approve or disapprove. He, right from his own sovereign will, chose to set up the gospel. Now, what is the gospel? That Jesus died for our sins. He rose again. He established his kingdom. He's at the right hand of God. He calls all men to repent and to follow Christ. That's the gospel. And, but who's going to be saved? Well, the ones who believe. Now, to say that God set it up that, and determined who would believe and who would not is far from what Paul's saying. Paul's saying the benefit it was his plan that believers would receive them, and we, fortunately, were believers. We might as easily have not been believers, and people who are not believers might as easily have been believers, but what God decided was that believers will have these benefits, and Paul's writing to believers when he says we, us. He's not writing to non-Christians. So he's saying that Christians have received tremendous benefits because we're believers. And God's the one who, out of his own generosity, came up with this plan and this offer. Now, he doesn't say in that passage or anywhere else that God was pleased to save certain people for no reason at all. The truth is, he gives reasons. For example, Jesus said, blessed are the merciful, they shall obtain mercy. Okay, well, that sounds like there's a condition there. Jesus said, if you don't forgive men their trespasses, neither will your Father forgive you your trespasses. All right, same sounds the same to me. Once in Proverbs and twice in the New Testament, God says that he gives grace to the humble and resists the proud. Okay, so humility must be something important. Several times it says we're saved by grace through faith, meaning faith is something we do. God doesn't, you know, put, he doesn't believe in us. We believe in him. It's that we're the ones who have the faith. So, I mean, there are conditions, and those who meet those conditions receive the promise that's made on the basis of those conditions. So, Paul never says it's you know, that God took nothing into consideration in us. Calvinism does say that God takes nothing into consideration in the elect. It's unconditional. He just kind of, everybody's about equally bad, and therefore, you know, he can't hold out for any goodness or any good choices on our part. We're dead in trespass and sins. We can't make good choices. So he's just got to make those choices for us. Well, that's the Calvinist view. Fortunately, it's not the biblical view, nor was it the Christian view before Augustine. The first 400 years, there weren't any Christians who held that view. Augustine invented them, and they became very important views in the Reformation. So that's what's called Reformed theology. But I'm not Augustinian in that respect, and I don't feel any Christian's obliged to be. I'd rather follow, you know, what Jesus and Paul and the Bible says. And, you know, it's good to be in good company with all the Christians before Augustine for the first 400 years, too, in thinking that way.
4: I appreciate you clearing that. I just have another question. So you mentioned some of those attributes like, you know, meekness and all those different things, but aren't those fruits of the Spirit that come after salvation, meekness, humility, things like that?
0: Well, humility is not mentioned as a fruit of the Spirit. Meekness is in the list, yeah, but being merciful is a condition for receiving mercy. You know, but let's just take the humility, one thing. God resists the proud, and he gives grace to the humble. So don't we need grace? Okay, he says, well, he gives grace to humble people. He doesn't give to proud people. So it seems to me that, I mean, there's many people in the Bible were commanded, some of them were bad people who didn't obey the command, but they were commanded to humble themselves. You know, Christians are even told to humble themselves under the mighty hand of God, and he'll exalt you. But, I mean, what I'm saying is the Bible doesn't have a, you know, there's not a lot of verses that tell us that being humble is a condition for salvation, but there's a few. There's lots of them that say we have to have faith. And to have faith the way that the Bible requires humility as a foundation. Because I don't trust in somebody if I'm trusting myself. I don't trust somebody else. You know, if I'm trusting in myself, then I won't be trusting in God or anyone else. I'm trusting in me. And I got to be humble enough to realize I can't trust in me. I'm not a good bet to gamble on. You know, I'm going to have to trust in God instead of in me. I have to deny myself, take up my cross. I'm going to have to follow Jesus and trust in him. So I'm not trying to lay out a checklist of things you have to do to get saved, but the Bible certainly does indicate that salvation is connected with people of this particular mindset and not with others. That's what I'm saying.
4: Okay, I appreciate that. I thank you for your feedback on that.
0: All right, Dave. Good talking to you. Thanks for your call. Okay, Matt in Whittier, California. Welcome to The Narrow Path. Thanks for calling.
5: Hi, Steve. Two short questions for you. Well, I don't know about short, but I have two questions related to the same topic.
0: Okay.
5: First one would be, so basically a friend and cousin of mine, both a friend and a cousin of mine, recently have embraced Calvinism. I myself identify as somebody in the middle between Calvinism and Arminianism. I was raised in the Calvary Chapel movement.
0: Right.
5: So Chuck Smith ordained pastors to go out and preach. I grew up in one of those churches.
0: Yeah. I did
5: so
0: too.
5: So it kind of sticks out. Yeah, so it kind of sticks out like a sore thumb for me when they keep referencing, they keep using, rather, Romans 9 to argue for unconditional election.
0: Right.
5: And I guess my question would be, what is the quickest, most biblically sound way to unpack that chapter to show them a non-Calvinist, you know, alternative?
0: Yes, absolutely. Absolutely. And by the way, if I can't get through it all in this short format we have here, at my website, thenarrowpath.com, you've got my verse-by-verse lectures through every book of the Bible, including Romans. And in Romans 9, I do give You know, I give Paul's train of thought so that people recognize he's not talking about Calvinism. But Calvinists do like to, you know, have proof texts. So they go to Romans 9, and especially the Bible that gives the impression even of unconditional election. You know, election is mentioned numerous times in the Bible. And God making choices, but it never says that he does that unconditionally. In other words, he chooses to save those who believe. That's a choice God makes. Those who believe are therefore chosen to be saved on the basis of their belief. But Calvinism says, no, you're chosen not on the basis of your belief, just on the basis of nothing. God's the one who makes you believe if he has first chosen you. Yeah, well, that's not in the Bible, but here's where they're getting it in Romans chapter 9, and this truly is the only passage in the Bible that speaks of election and gives the impression of it being unconditional. It says in verse 14 of Romans 9, "Do we say then, is there unrighteousness with God? Certainly not, for he says to Moses, I will have mercy on whom I will have mercy. I'll have compassion on whom I'll have compassion." Now, I agree with that, but we've already seen Jesus said, I'll have mercy on those who are merciful. Blessed are the merciful, they'll obtain mercy. It's not like when God says, I'll have mercy on whoever I want to. That's true. But it's not like he doesn't do it on some basis. He shows mercy. He wants to have mercy on those who are merciful. He says, so then it's not of him who wills, nor of him who runs, but of God who shows mercy. For the scripture says to Pharaoh, actually, I should have read it earlier. My mistake. Should have read as early as verse 10. Not only this, when Rebekah also had conceived by one man, even our father Isaac, for the children not yet being born, nor having done any good or evil, that the purpose of God according to election might stand, not of works, but of him who calls, it was said to her, the older shall serve the younger. And it is written, as it is written, Jacob I have loved, Esau I have hated. Now here, it's talking about the choice of Jacob over Esau. Now Jacob was the younger son of the twins. Esau was born first. And yet God said in Genesis 25:23 to the mother when they're both in the womb, the older shall serve the younger. Paul quotes that. And then he quotes Malachi 1, 2, and 3, where it says, Jacob I have loved, Esau I have hated. Now, what's he saying here? Well, what he was saying in the lead up to this, it's just that Calvinists, you know, they don't read apparently the verses that lead up to this, because Paul's making an entirely different point than what they want to make. He's pointing out throughout this that they are not all Israel who are of Israel, verse 6. And then he points out that Abraham's children were not all equally the chosen people. He talked about how Isaac was and Ishmael was not. And then Isaac had two sons, Jacob and Esau, and Jacob was, and Esau is not. He quotes these two verses. Out that God, within the Jewish race, within the descendants of Abraham, has chosen to have some of them be used for special purposes. A few verses later, he calls them vessels for honor. And others, he's relegated to be vessels of dishonor. All right, good. Now, what is the honor? Well, the honor of Abraham's seed is that they were to be the ones that would bring Christ into the world. That was the promise God made to Abraham, that through his seed, which is Christ, all the nations of the earth will be blessed. That's the promise to Abraham. But he didn't use every seed of Abraham. There's a lot of people descended from Abraham that Jesus did not come through. He chose Isaac, and then Jacob, and then Judah. And further down, he chose David, and so forth. Every time God narrowed down the family of Abraham to choose one branch to be the one through whom the Messiah would come. Now, this choice was of Jacob over Esau. He chose Israel, Jacob's nation, rather than the Edomites, Esau's nation. And so on through history, he narrowed it down to one family line. Now, by the way, if a person was not in the lineage of Jesus, that doesn't mean they were saved. I should say not saved. And if they were in the lineage of Jesus, it doesn't mean they were saved. Paul's not talking about who's saved and not. He's talking about who is the seed of Abraham that the promises are made to. He says not all Israel are of that group. He's pointing out that the promises that the nations will be blessed through the seed of Abraham wasn't to everyone in the Jewish nation. It's about Christ. And every generation after Abraham, God had to narrow down the family to decide which one's going to bring Christ in the world, but not which one's going to heaven. Paul's not talking about people who are saved and unsaved. And there's no suggestion here that Jacob was saved and Esau was not saved. We have no information in the Old Testament about the eternal salvation or lack thereof of Jacob and Esau. They're not that's not discussed in the Old Testament nor here. What he's saying is the nation of Jacob was chosen to carry on the promised line. The nation of Esau was not. And we see that because he quotes Genesis 25:23, where Rebekah was told about these two twins. Two nations are in your womb. Two peoples shall be separated from between your feet. One shall be greater than the other, and the younger shall the older shall serve the younger. That is, of the nations of Esau and Jacob, the older Esau, his nation would serve the younger, Jacob's. And that's true. Now, by the way, it was never true that the man Esau ever served Jacob. If this is talking about individuals, then it was a false prophecy. Because it says the older, Esau, will serve the younger, Jacob. But he's talking about the nations, the two nations in your womb. He's not talking about individuals. This is not God unconditionally choosing one individual to be saved and another individual not to be saved. That's what Calvinists need it to be. No, it's saying God, totally on his own reasons, picked Jacob over Esau to be the one whose nation would bring the Messiah into the world. Likewise, when he quotes Malachi, Jacob I've loved, Esau I've hated. That's pretty much. Monday through Friday at this same time. And I think I cut out there a little bit. I hope not. Anyway, we're out of time. We are listener supported. 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
20: Welcome to Bible Study with Kamui. 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As we walk in obedience to God's Word, He watches over us and will reward our steadfastness with His favor. 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
22: As we believe in the Lord, I expect from the Lord, as we know that the Lord who has not changed, the same yesterday and today and forever. He'll be going around, he'll get to your place right there. And the Lord will touch you and transform you. And then through your connection of faith, there'll be great joy because of unprecedented miracles in your life in Jesus' name. Unprecedented, something that never happened before, what your eyes had never seen, what your ears have never heard, what your heart has never felt, the great miracle power and the great miracle performance of the Almighty in your life. Unprecedented miracles, unprecedented salvation, unprecedented healing, unprecedented deliverance, unprecedented freedom with great joy through faith in the Lord. The people that come and they say, with all my heart and with all my soul,